0: the Holy Child shall be called the Son of God. And behold, even your relative Elizabeth has also conceived a son in her old age. And she who was called barren is now in her sixth month. For nothing will be impossible with God. And Mary said, behold, the bond slave of the Lord. May it be done to me according to your word. And the angel departed from her.
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0: The old college professor loved to ask each entering class the same question. What would you recommend? And then he spelled out the situation. A middle-aged man was rather ill-tempered and sometimes brutal. According to some reports, he drank too much. He had a hard time holding a job, and he was weak-willed. His wife, she was not well physically. Ultimately, she died of the disease that had plagued her for years, tuberculosis. Of the 8 children born to her, only 3 lived to adulthood. At this particular time and in that region of the world, death rate among children was high. Only 3 out of 5 made it to adulthood. They died of typhoid fever, diphtheria, smallpox, and the most dread of all diseases at the time, syphilis. The woman now discovers she is, again, pregnant. Chances are good she will not live through childbirth. All right, class, what would you recommend? Not surprisingly, the great majority, year after year, almost in unison and without hesitation, in one word announced, abortion. And as they had a chance to explain it, the woman has no reason to give birth, to struggle through the birth and possibly die. Congratulations, said the prof. You have just killed Ludwig van Beethoven. On the 6th of December each year, music lovers the world over pause and recognize the enduring music of this genius, who in less than 60 years on this earth left us with music we love to hear to this day. Most of us had little, if any, awareness of the threatening situation that surrounded his birth. And by the way, his mother lived on, which is often the case. We celebrate the lives of great men and women, some of them having been borderline geniuses during their earthly life, having left great contributions to this earth, and seldom do we pause and think about that which surrounded the pregnancy of their mother and the early childhood of their lives. Travel from the 1770s back a number of centuries to another era and another time. A time when most women needed to think twice before they even gave thought to a new birth. Sherwood Wirt, now gone from us, leaves this in his legacy as he describes the times. The people were being heavily taxed and faced every prospect of sharp increases to cover the expanding military expenses. The threat of world domination by a cruel, ungodly, power-intoxicated band of terrorists was ever just below the threshold of consciousness. Moral deterioration had corrupted the upper levels of society and was moving rapidly into the broad base of the populace. Intense nationalistic feeling was clashing openly with new and sinister forms of imperialism. Conformity was the spirit of the age. Government handouts were being issued with increasing lavishness to keep the population from rising up and throwing out its leaders. Interest rates were spiraling upward in the midst of an inflated economy. External religious observances were considered a political asset. An abnormal emphasis was being placed on sports and athletic competitions. Racial tensions were at the breaking point. The one in charge of the nation was now approving the deaths of babies. In such a time and amid such a people, a child was born to a migrant couple who just signed up for a fresh round of taxation. It doesn't sound like the kind of setting into which you would want anyone to be born. And if given the opportunity to offer our recommendation, we would probably say, get out of the country at best, or don't even have that child at worst. But God's opinion, which is always greater than ours, stated so clearly in Galatians 4 and verse 4, when the fullness of time came, God sent forth his son. I like the way one of the paraphrases renders it. When the right time came, the time God decided on, he sent his son. It's easy to forget the kind of times into which Jesus was born. And what makes his birth all the more amazing is that it was, in God's estimation, the right moment. Though in the world's eyes, there would have been 100 reasons to choose another time, either before then or after the fact. But those prophecies waited to be fulfilled. And that is what was accomplished according to God's promise, just as he planned it. Some dear friend of our family told Cynthia and me, even before we started having children, if you wait till you can afford them, you'll never have children. Wise words. If God were to wait until time was just right, there would never have been a son sent. But against all the odds and in spite of the threatening situation that even this young couple faced after the birth, God brought forth his son. And by the way, he had all of the arrangements put together before time ever began. I provided you in my outline today on the reverse side a chart I want you to look at. Sometimes it is difficult to track the original events when they are packed together and covered in various books of the Bible. So I've not only given you the event, but I've also given you the scriptures that you can track from one to the other. There are 10 of them. And they climax, of course, at Luke 2 with the birth of the baby in Bethlehem. The events began with the angel's visit with Zacharias. And then following that, Elizabeth, his wife, has the wonderful news that she will conceive in her old age. Following that, the angel visits with Mary to tell her of this miraculous conception that would soon happen. After that, Mary actually conceives. And then she has this visit with Joseph, which is implied in Matthew's account. Following that, Joseph's initial reaction, which imagination helps us understand, is full of all the struggles any one of us could identify with. And then there's Mary's trip to visit her relative Elizabeth, followed by Joseph's dream and his decision. Early on, he chose that he will simply divorce her, just put her away. In the dream, he realizes from the presence of the angel who visits with him that this is of God. Joseph and Mary are then married, and then shortly thereafter, they're on their way to Bethlehem, where she comes to term and has the child. Those events will help you put the pieces together as various times are mentioned during these next few days regarding our Savior's arrival. What we want to do today is focus on the third of those 10 events, and that would be the visit of Gabriel with Mary, the mother-to-be. The account is in Luke chapter 1, and the main part we're considering is verses 26 to 38, which really identifies two people and focuses on them. One is an angel named Gabriel, and one is a young woman who is a virgin named Mary. Understand, men and women, that this is a first. This is a first. I know that

The what? The sixth month of the year? The sixth month since he had already told Mary there would be a visit? No, neither of the two. This is the sixth month of Elizabeth's pregnancy. Her relative, up in years, has already been told and has had the thrill of her life to know that she would conceive. She conceives a child, and now the baby's been growing 6 months in her womb. It's in that sixth month the angel Gabriel comes to Mary. I'm sure Mary, the relative of Elizabeth, has had a great delight in thinking what fun it will be to hold that little baby in her arms. Little does Mary realize she'll have her own baby to hold in her arms in 9 months. She would never have anticipated it. But before we get there, look, this appears to be a sudden event. The angel Gabriel is sent from God to a city in Galilee, but it isn't sudden. In the council of divine decrees, before there was ever time on earth, before there was ever matter, before there was a sun, moon, or stars, the Godhead together planned salvation. And in the plan of salvation, it was ordained that this angel be sent on this particular day to this particular woman living in this particular place. The reason I overwork this is because we have no business thinking that because something happens suddenly on earth, that it's sort of a surprise to God. It's as though the heavens are going, wow, we didn't know that was going to happen. Look at this. As a matter of fact, nothing is a surprise to our God. Planning our salvation, knowing our need for the Savior, our God already has put together the plan that on this very day, at this particular time, this angel, the messenger angel, would leave the throne room of the Father and come to this earth. And we read he would come to the city in Galilee called Nazareth. The reason Luke writes it like that is because there were people reading it for the first time who would not know where Nazareth was. His gospel would spread across the whole known world, but who ever heard of Nazareth? It's a tiny place. And if you think Nazareth is small, Bethlehem is even smaller. I mean, to us, Bethlehem is, whoa, Bethlehem. And then you go there and you say, as you look at that, that's it? Is that all there is to Bethlehem? And Nazareth, he has to tell him it's in Galilee. And if that's obscure, think of trying to find the woman there that he was. Oh, there was no trouble finding her. Remember, he's sent from God. And never forget, when something occurs in your life, it's been allowed by God. Don't look upon it as a coincidence. Don't think of it as just being in the right place at the right time. I spoke last week on unidentified inner promptings. I call them UIPs. Oh, you should read my emails this week. People have gotten UIPs all over the place. Some of them, I'm not sure they're UIPs, but that's okay. Others, they have genuinely been. One lady stood in tears this morning to tell me about an event that she said, you would not believe how this occurred. I said, I believe it. As a matter of fact, God planned it. Mary knows nothing of it. She's never read Luke 1. She's just living her life, doing whatever a young Jewish teenager would be doing. But never doubt it, the destination is determined, the person is selected, the situation is complicated, and the mission is humanly impossible. All four are true. Let me unpack them. First, the destination. The angel was to go to the city called, really we would call it a village, called Nazareth. Nazareth is where Mary lived, it's where Joseph lived, it's where they have been betrothed. Unlike today, in those days, in a Jewish marriage, there was the commitment to one another followed by the signing of a betrothal covenant, which lasted usually about a year. During that year, they were known as husband and wife. Though they didn't live together, they were not intimate with one another. They were seen as husband and wife, which explains why he is called her husband on occasion, though they've not actually been married. But the betrothal was a permanent engagement, could be broken only by divorce or, in the case of unfaithfulness, stoning. They are committed to one another in this betrothal, and the angel is to find her in the city of Nazareth, and he does so. So the person is selected. She is
a virgin. Parthenos is the Greek

0: term, one who has never been intimate with a man. Parthenos. It's used also by Matthew in his account. And here it's used in Luke. She is the virgin. Never knew a man. Now the situation is complicated. Complicated. Why? Because the plan of God required depositing on this earth a sinless but very human individual. How do you get a child born without sin who comes from the womb of his mother or her mother? How do you do that? The possibilities get a little bit complicated. I took my time this week to think through what those possibilities were. Listen to them. First, God could have chosen a human mother and a human father and then put the baby there and have them have the child. The problem is you've got a sinful product. I know, everyone but your grandchild falls in the category. But trust me, every person born on this earth is a sinner, except Jesus. How do you do that? Can't come from just an average man and woman. That's the result of intercourse, and then the baby 9 months later is born. You'd have a sinful child. And through God's plan, all the way back to the fall of Adam, sin entered into the world and death by sin. So death passed upon all men and women. We are sinners by birth, by choice, and by nature. So he can't use even a good or godly man and woman together. So that won't work. Well, the second possibility is neither one. Just leave a divinely given gift on a doorstep. Mary finds the baby and claims the problem there. He's not truly human, hasn't had a birth. So that won't work. The third possibility is to send a soul and spirit to live in a person already on earth. The problem is it would not be his own body, nor could it be said that he is truly human, but has in fact been brought into a life. So this leaves only the option, number four, the supernatural conception. The womb of Mary would be that earthly vehicle. However, the embryo would bypass the contamination with sin, since the tiny speck of life within Mary's womb would have been made possible, as we're going to read, by the Holy Spirit. The miracle is often called the virgin birth miracle. It's the virgin conception that is miraculous. The fact that a virgin could conceive is the miracle. The birth is very normal after the full 9 months have run their course. Never before, never since has this ever occurred. So now we come to this impossible situation, and I love it that it's impossible. I love it when God does the impossible. G. Campbell Morgan writes this: he was the God-man, not God indwelling a man, of such there have been many, not a man deified, of such there have been none, save in the myths of the pagan systems of thought, but God and man combining in one personality the two natures, a perpetual enigma and mystery baffling the possibility of explanation. Having read that, I'm now going to explain what baffles the possibility of explanation. Always makes me smile when I think about that. Like the statement, thanks be to God for his gift, too wonderful for words. And then I speak on it for 30 minutes to give you the words that are too wonderful for us to grasp. How do we really put it all together? How do we make sense out of what is absolutely impossible? You just keep reading the text. You keep reading the Holy Word of God. He comes to a virgin engaged to a man whose name was Joseph. Of the descendants of David, and the virgin's name was Mary. Remember, she wasn't expecting it. It was an absolute sudden surprise to her. She looks up and she sees the visible manifestation of an angelic being. Coming in, he said to her, "Hail, favored one, the Lord is with you." You're not surprised to read that she was very perplexed, verse 29. She's not questioning it. In fact, she's not disagreeing with it. She's just puzzled by it. How could this be? I've never been intimate with Joseph. I do not know a man.
1: Mary was puzzled, but not resistant, just completely overwhelmed by something she never saw coming. If you've ever stood in a moment like that, wondering how God could possibly work through circumstances this unexpected, keep listening as Chuck Swindoll continues to let this beautiful story unfold. This is Insight for Living. Chuck titled his message, The Spirit's Most Significant Mission. It's the final installment in Chuck's 12-part teaching series called How Great is Our God. 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I'm also excited to tell you about a brand new resource for families. 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
3: Our Father, our souls are so refreshed with this truth, because as you lay out your standard, we see how miserably, even as your children, we do in keeping it. Father, we're grateful for your grace. Thank you for your forgiving grace for our sin. But Lord, thank you as well for your empowering, sanctifying grace that gives us the capacity to obey your will. And Father, I pray that you would lavish us this week with your grace, both the grace of forgiveness as well as the grace that sanctifies. Lord, give us the grace that empowers us to serve, and even the grace that allows us to face the trials and difficulties of life in a way that honors you. Father, we're reminded that without Christ, we are nothing and we can do nothing. We desperately need your favor, and we can claim it not because of who we are. There is nothing in us that calls out for your grace. You will be gracious to whom you will be gracious. And so all we can do is cry out for your grace. Show favor to us, O God. I pray for the person here, Father, who needs your saving grace, because they are bound in their sin with no hope, facing an eternity separated from your presence in unending pain. Father, I pray that today they would turn and cry out for grace. Turn from their sin to you and your Son. Lord, help those of us who have experienced saving grace to live in sanctifying grace. Thank you that we stand in grace. We praise you in Jesus' name. Amen.
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5: 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I love Revelation 4:1-3, where John is called up into heaven and he sees a throne, and there's one who sits on that throne. 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The Philippians 3:20-21 reminds us that our citizenship is in heaven.
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0: Welcome to Awaken to Grace. I'm Chad Roberts. Today we come all the way to the end of the book of Mark. We are beginning chapter 16, and I hope you've been with me through each sermon of this collection of the study of the book of Mark called Walking with Jesus. Well, today Mark is going to prove the resurrection of the Lord Jesus Christ. He's going to prove it through the empty tomb, through his angels. Angels announced the birth of Jesus, and angels are now going to announce his great resurrection. And Jesus is going to prove it through these eyewitnesses, these women who went to the tomb. And what we are going to learn today is these wonderful, courageous, these godly women who went to the tomb that day to anoint the body of Jesus. But you know what? They had great affection for Jesus. And yes, they were Christ followers. But sadly, they didn't go to the tomb that day expecting a miracle. They didn't go expecting a resurrection. They went to the tomb that day, and all they could see was the heavy stone that they didn't know who was going to roll it away. Well, what we are going to learn today is that many of us are just like these ladies. Yes, we love Jesus. Yes, we have great affection for him. Yes, we worship him. Yes, we follow him. But all we can see in our life are the stones that are the impossibilities. No, my friends, let's grow our faith together. We are in Mark chapter 16. I'm so glad you're with me today in this sermon called Jesus Resurrected out of Mark chapter 16, verses 1 through 8. I hope you enjoy today's broadcast of Awakened to Grace. Go to Mark chapter 16 with me. We have been all year in the book of Mark. We began with the first Sunday of January in Mark chapter 1. And let me tell you what a joy, what a blessing it is to teach through the Bible verse by verse. Do you know why it's so much better? Why it's so much more healthy to teach consistently, expositionally through Scripture? It's because Scripture is written in such a logical sense. And nothing makes more sense out of Scripture than when you follow the natural order of it. And so we began in chapter 1, and now today we are in the first part of chapter 16. Next Sunday, April the 24th, what a big Sunday that is going to be. It is the grand finale of the book of Mark in our series called Walking with Jesus. Now, you know, there's probably a footnote in your Bible. Verses 9 through 20 was not in the original manuscripts. Now, why is that? Is it still the inspired Word of God? Is it still without error? Is it still infallible? I'm going to deal all with that next Sunday, and I want you to come back for that. My sermon next Sunday is going to be called, especially as we are marching toward the healing Sunday of May 1, the sermon next week, the grand finale of Mark, is called, "These Signs Shall Follow Those Who Believe." And I cannot wait to preach God's word next Sunday. Today, however, we are only going to deal with verses 1 through 8. And here's what I want you to know about the construction of the book of Mark. The book of Mark ended his gospel here in verse 8. And it's like hitting a brick wall. It ends very abruptly. And scholars throughout the centuries have tried to figure out, why would Mark have ended the gospel so abruptly? You read Matthew's gospel, Luke's gospel, John's gospel. There's so much post-resurrection detail. But when it comes to Mark, it's just like a brick wall. It just ends. Why do you suppose that is? Let's recap just for a moment a few things that we've learned throughout our journey of Mark. Now remember, who is the audience that Mark is writing to? While Matthew is writing primarily to a Jewish audience, while the Gentile doctor Luke is writing to a Gentile audience, while John's gospel came much later after Matthew, Mark, and Luke, and then he is writing to a universal audience, to everyone, both Jew and Greek and Gentile, all of that. Mark's gospel has a specific audience, and it's the Romans. It's the Christians who are suffering under the Roman Empire. And at the time of this writing, the persecution of Rome is really beginning to ramp up. History tells us that Nero, the emperor Nero, was such a madman that he would torture and persecute Christians mercilessly. He would take his beautiful garden and he would hoist Christians on large poles and he would set them on fire just to light his garden. He was a wicked man. Godless, and he violently and ruthlessly persecuted the church. Imagine you look around this room today and how full it is. And imagine coming to church next Sunday and quite a number of chairs are empty. And then you come back the next Lord's Day and even more chairs are empty. And you come back the next Sunday and even more chairs have been emptied. And it's not because of laziness. And it's not because of apathy. Do you know why? Because Nero is taking them. Because your neighbors, your co-workers, your fellow church members, those who you fellowship with, those who you are in small groups with, all of a sudden began to disappear. The persecution was as real as it gets. And Mark is writing his gospel to people who are facing severe persecution. And so Mark begins in chapter 1, verse 1, the beginning of the gospel of Jesus Christ, who is the Son of God. And while Matthew does a genealogy for the Jews, and while Luke is writing to a man named Theophilus, and it's masterful, his entry. And while John goes all the way back to eternity and says, in the beginning was the Word, and the Word was God, and the Word was with God. No, do you know what Mark does? Mark comes right out the gate. The beginning, it's where we get our English word, archaeology. The arche, the archaeology, the beginning, the discoveries of the gospel of Jesus Christ, the Son of God. And from then on, it is lightning speed. Remember what we said? The word immediately, ethos in the Greek, used 45 times in the book of Mark alone. Almost every 10th word in the book of Mark is and. And then, and immediately. And it's moving, and it's fast, and it's lightning speed. Do you know why? Because the book of Mark is a call to urgency. And what began in the beginning of the gospel of Jesus is now going to be tied down in the resurrection of Jesus. And when you come to verse 8, and the women are astonished, bewildered, amazed, frightened. And then it just ends. Why does it end like that? Because you know what Mark is saying? Mark is saying, persecution is real, and what are you going to do about Jesus? What are you going to do with the Lord Jesus Christ? It is a call to action. It is a call to urgency. The women left the tomb. Now, what about you? Here's the archaeology. Here's the beginning. Here is the resurrection. Now, what will you do with your faith? Remember, we've talked throughout the book that all through the book, there's this tension of the disciples trying to figure out who Jesus is. Jesus would cast out demons all through chapters 1 through 10. And the demons would say, "You are the Son of God." And remember what the disciples kept saying? "Who is this man?" And then finally, the pivot of the book, exactly in the middle of the book, chapter 8, Peter's great confession. And Peter says, "Thou art the Christ." Okay, they're getting it. But see, we've known from the very beginning, because Mark tells the reader, who is Jesus? Mark 1:1, the beginning of the gospel of Jesus Christ, the Son of God. And the book ends. Finished. Now, what will you do? What action will you take? Where is your faith going to go? Are you going to remain in complacency? Are you going to remain in apathy? Are you going to stick your head in the sand? Are you going to be a chameleon Christian? Are you going to be a fake Christian? Or is your faith going to be real? The book of Mark is a book of urgency. It is a book of action. Now go with me in verse number 1 and let's get the understanding of what's happening. The women are going to go to the tomb. Verse 1. And after the Sabbath, Mary Magdalene. Oh, I love Mary Magdalene. Magdalene was an area on the southeast area of Galilee, off the Sea of Galilee. She's referenced in Luke 8:2 and also in Mark 16. She's actually mentioned more than most of the disciples in the Gospels. She's mentioned about 12 times. You know, Jesus cast 7 demons out of Mary Magdalene. She followed forever the Lord Jesus Christ. She must have been at the upper room. She must have been part of the women when the Holy Spirit fell on the day of Pentecost. It was Mary Magdalene. It was Mary, the mother of James, the less. Why are there so many Marys in the Bible? Have you ever asked yourself that question? It can get real confusing with all the Marys, right? You know why there's so many Marys? Because Mary was such a common and popular name. It's short for Miriam, for Moses' sister. And so many, many Jewish mothers would name their daughters Mary. Very, very popular name. So there's Mary Magdalene, there's Mary, the mother of James, and then Salome. Now, who is Salome? She was the mother of James and John. And these women, along with others, the other Gospels tells us there were other women, Joanna, Luke mentions. And they're going to go to the tomb, and they're going to take spices. They bought spices to take, and they're going to anoint the body of Jesus. The Bible says that in verse 2, or early in the morning on the first day of the week. See, the Jews in that day, they didn't name their days as we do in our culture. They didn't have Monday, Tuesday, Wednesday, Thursday, Friday. They had the Sabbath. And what day was the Sabbath on? Saturday. So Sunday would have been the first day of the week. And they numbered them. They did not name them. They numbered them around the Sabbath. Because Jesus arose, then the church now gathers on the Lord's day, on the first day of the week. And that's how it's always been. That's how they began to gather in Acts. Remember in John when he was caught up in the Spirit on what day? The Lord's day. Sunday. Why do we gather on Sunday? It's not just a culture thing. No, it is a gospel thing. It's because it was the first day of the week. Friends, it is the Lord's day. And you should set it apart. You should always set it apart. Just as we are to take our finances and set apart that first. You ought to take the first day of your week and you should set it apart. You know, God began to deal with me a long time ago about setting things apart for Him. And the Lord gave me this little strategy. The Lord said, "Chad, if you will set apart the first day of the week for me, then you know what you'll find much easier to do in your life? To set apart the first of your income. But the Lord said, you know what's really going to make those disciplines happen? Is when you set apart the first part of your day. And so I began to get up much earlier than my family. And now what started out as a discipline is now the sweetest routine I have. And me and Jesus and a big old cup of coffee. That's how we start our day. And see, when you begin to give Jesus the first, when you begin to give him what's right, not what's left over, what starts as spiritual discipline, then becomes wonderful routines. So they went on the first day of the week as the sun was rising. Another gospel says it was dark. You know, I love about especially those post-resurrection accounts, some people look at it as discrepancies. For example, in a moment, we're going to see Mark and Matthew say, they talk about one angel. Luke says there were two angels. Well, is that a discrepancy? Is that a fallacy within the scriptures? No, not at all. In my view, it makes the scriptures, it gives it even more integrity. Do you know why? Because Matthew and Luke and Mark and John didn't sit down and say, hold on, boys, let's get our facts, let's hire an editor and let's sync it all up. No, remember, the synoptic gospels, the syn, S-Y-N, the same synonym, optic from a different perspective. So why does one gospel say early in the morning, but as the sun's rising, the other gospel says while it's dark? Is that a discrepancy? No, we don't know all of the facts. It may be that they started before the sun rose, and before they got there, the sun was up. Why are there two angels, yet only one recorded in some? Yeah, I think the reason why is because in Mark's gospel and Matthew's gospel, only one angel spoke. It's not a fallacy. What it is, it's from a different perspective. To me, it gives even more integrity to the text. And so they go, they're making their way, and they're going to the tomb. These women. Let me ask you a question. Where were the men? Verse number 3, as they're going, they're having this conversation and begin to say to one another, who will roll away the stone for us? Well, where are the disciples? Where are the men? You know where they are? They're hiding. They're afraid. And thank God for these women. Amen? They had the audacity to go to the tomb of Jesus when even his followers would not do that. Boy, I tell you, these are the women I would want praying for me. Amen? And they say, who will roll away the stone? Now, let me tell you, I have exceptionally high regard for these women because they took it on, right? When the men wouldn't go, the women did. Amen. But let me show you their fault. Let me show you what's wrong in the text. Jesus told all of his followers, I will be put to death and I will rise when? In 3 days. They didn't believe it. They didn't go to the tomb expecting a resurrection. Why would they have purchased all of the spices? Why would their conversation be, who shall roll away the stone for us? They didn't. They didn't go expecting a miracle. They went expecting the natural. Friends, may I propose to you that we are in the same boat today? I want you to hear my heart today. These women, although they had great affection for Jesus, they also had unbelief. Now say amen if you're with me right now. because I want to teach you something. The enemies of the Lord Jesus Christ remembered the words and the promise of Jesus when his followers didn't. Matthew chapter 27, verses 64 and 65, the chief priests and the rulers went to Pontius Pilate and they said, "We need you to put guards at the tomb." Why? Because his followers may steal his body, claim a resurrection, and the second fraud will be worse than the first. The second deception will be worse than the first. We need you to guard it. And the Bible says that not only did he station two guards there, two Roman guards, but what did they do? They sealed the tomb. Friends, it is a sad commentary when the enemies of Jesus believe his promise more than his followers. And could that be us today? We are here on Resurrection Sunday. Our affections are for Jesus. Our worship is unto Jesus. But where is our faith? These women went expecting to see a stone, not the risen Lord Jesus Christ. And is that us? We come to church expecting the same old, and never expecting God to do what God promises he will do. Let me tell you what's happening in our church right now. There is an explosion of faith. An explosion. Why? It's more than numerical growth. Yes, there's tremendous numerical growth happening right now. Tremendous. But see, that's not the real thing that's going on. It's spiritual growth that's happening. Amen. Amen. Our faith is growing. And I believe we are on the cusp of seeing God do unbelievable things. We will highlight it in the article next Sunday that comes out in the Times. April 4th, if I have my date correct, I believe it was April 4th, it may have been April 6th. Sadie and I get a phone call. One of the most precious people in our church, we love her, and oh, we love her family, and she's just one of my favorite people on the planet. And we get a phone call that she just got back from her doctor, and a visible mass had appeared on the left side of her neck. And her doctor said, "I believe it's cancer." They scheduled four biopsies with two pathologists. And we went to pray over her. And I laid my hands on her neck, and I could feel, Sadie said she could see it, and I could feel that mass. It was tightening her airways. And we prayed. And let me tell you, you're fasting. You're praying. You're believing. And that mass dissolved. Gone. Completely gone. So much gone that they told her to come in for another evaluation. And guess what? It's gone. Pastor Bill, some of you know, tore his meniscus, waited from October till January to be seen by an orthopedic surgeon. Walked in, and as soon as he sat down, in so much pain, walking on a walker, sat down, made him wait that many months, and sat down and immediately said, "No, we're not willing to do the surgery." Crushed him. What's he going to do? He can't have it repaired. He can't have it operated. What is he going to do? On February 24th, we laid hands on him. Sadie sat in the floor, and she had her hands on his left knee, and she said she began to feel his knee shaking and trembling. And let me tell you, God repaired that meniscus. Amen. He no longer walks on a walker. Amen. Do we expect God to move? Or do we look at our marriage and all we see is a stone?
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2: 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Maybe you missed a little bit of it, or you'd like to share it with a friend. That's GRACE to 48616. Erwin Lutzer joins us next with part two of his message, Seeking What Is Lost. He'll reveal how people are not only valuable in God's eyes, but also are lost apart from him. That is just ahead here on The Well. 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One of my favorite vignettes here on The Well, it's J. John and the little kitten.
3: There was a family that had acquired a little new kitten, and they were playing with their new kitten in the garden, and the kitten went up a tree and it got stuck between two sharp branches and it couldn't get out. And it was in a lot of distress. And the family tried to get to the little kitten, but because of all the branches, it was very difficult to get to it. But the father was a pastor and he was always coming up with great ideas. So he says, "Don't worry, Daddy, to the rescue. I'm going to get my car. I'm going to get a rope. I'm going to tie the rope around the tree. I'm going to tie it onto the car. I'm going to get in the car. I'm going to drive a bit. The tree will come down and then we'll be able to maneuver around and we'll be able to save the little kitten." Everyone said, "Daddy, to the rescue." Daddy gets his car, gets the rope, ties the rope around the tree, ties it onto the car, gets in the car, begins to drive. Slowly, slowly, the tree's bending, bending. The car's moving. As the car moves, as the tree bends, the rope snaps. As the rope snaps, the tree flings back and the little pussycat goes flying in the opposite direction. And that's the end of the story. Two weeks later, the pastor is visiting a member of his congregation. He knocks on the door. The door opens. The lady says, "Pastor, come in." As he walks in, there in the hallway was his little kitten. He knew. It was unmistakable. So he didn't want to say to her, "That's my kitten." So he said, "That's a lovely little kitten you've got. Have you had her long?" She says, "Pastor, you're not going to believe this, but it was 2 weeks ago. It was a hot, sunny Saturday afternoon. And I was in my garden with our little son, Johnny. And Johnny said, 'Mummy, please, can we have a kitten?' And I said, 'No, we are not having a cat. We've discussed this many, many times. We're not going to have a kitten.' But Pastor, he pestered me and pestered me. The only thing I could think of doing was to say, 'I'll tell you what, Johnny, let's kneel down here in the garden and we'll pray to the Lord Jesus. And if the Lord Jesus wants to give you a kitten, he'll give you a kitten.' Pastor, you are not going to believe this." When we pray, coincidences happen. And when we don't, they don't.
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5: 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Stay with us. From the Moody Church in Chicago, this is Running to Win with Dr. Erwin Lutzer, whose clear teaching helps us make it across the finish line. Turn with us to Luke chapter 15, where, through parables, Christ is picturing his mission to seek and save that which was lost, people whose souls are of eternal value.
7: Christ is saying to the Pharisees, don't you understand that people are valuable? Secondly, you must understand that people are lost. They need to be found. And thirdly, he is teaching that those who seek, find. Seeking leads to finding. What is finding in these parables? What does Christ mean when he talks about finding? Well, if being lost means that you are separated from your owner, being found means that the owner and the object or the person have been brought together. That's what finding is. And the best way to understand finding is to remember that Adam in the Garden of Eden was running from God. Why? Because of guilt. First of all, he didn't want God to find him, and because of fear. And it is that guilt and fear that keeps driving people away from God, and God goes out finding. And to be found means that once again a person has been reconciled to God. And that means he has a change of mind. He begins to think differently about Jesus Christ. He no longer sees Christ as simply a historical figure or someone that was good to know about or even a savior who died on the cross. He begins to see Jesus as a personal savior who died on the cross for him, and he begins to embrace Christ. There is a change of mind, but there is also a change of heart, a change of affection, so that he begins to love Christ. He who does not love Christ, let him be accursed. What Jesus is saying is that the people who are found and the objects that are found are reconciled back with their owner. And God is the one who is calling sinners to himself. Finally, I want you to notice in this passage, the text teaches that finding leads to rejoicing. People are valuable. People are lost. Seeking leads to finding. Finding leads to rejoicing. Notice in every instance the emphasis on the joy that the finding brought. Verse 5, and when he has found it, he lays it on his shoulders, rejoicing. And when he comes home, he calls together his friends and his neighbors, saying, rejoice with me, for I have found my sheep which was lost. Christ goes on to say in verse 7, I tell you that in the same way there will be more joy in heaven over one sinner who repents than over 99 righteous ones who think they need no repentance. Look at the second parable. Verse 9, and when she has found the coin, she calls together her friends and neighbors, saying, rejoice with me, for I have found the coin which I had lost. And to make the point again, Christ says, in the same way, I tell you, there is joy in the presence of the angels of God over one sinner that repents. Now turn to the end of this chapter, where we have an amazing story. It is the story of the prodigal, the third of Christ's parables. He is out. And of course, we know the story of how he there in the pig pen decided to come back to his father. And how in the process of coming back, he cannot even think to himself that his father might receive him. And so he comes and he says, Father, I've sinned against heaven and against thee, and am no more worthy to be called thy son. And he wants to say, make me as one of thy hired servants. It's interesting that that's what he thought he would say when he was in the pig pen. But as he comes and embraces his father, he does not add those words, make me as one of my hired servants. Why? He doesn't even get a chance to get them out of his mouth. His father is smothering him with hugs and kisses and saying, bring hither the fatted calf and kill it and put some shoes on his feet and a ring on his finger. For this my son was dead and is alive and is lost and is found. It's time for a party. But I find it very interesting that the elder brother was not in a mood to rejoice. Now you understand that Jesus is likening the elder brother to the Pharisees, who were so resentful that harlots and sinners and tax gatherers were being invited by Christ into the kingdom of heaven and were being saved and welcomed by the Father. They couldn't handle it in their self-righteous spirit. And so to illustrate it, Jesus tells the story of an elder brother who stayed home. He comes home and there's a party that's going on, and he asks his dad to come out to the back porch so that he can find out what's going on. And the father says, "Come on in, we're having a party. We've received your brother safe and sound." And what does he do? He chews his dad out. He says, "Lo, these many years have I served thee, neither transgressed I at any time thy commandment. Yet thou never gavest me a goat that I might make merry with my friends. But as soon as this thy son is come, who hath devoured thy living with harlots, thou hast killed for him the fatted calf." The father listens. He says, "Son, all that I have is thine. You're ever with me. Why are you asking for a fatted calf? Don't you see all the cattle that are on the hills? You can have a party whenever you like." But he says, "It was good that we should be merry and be glad, because this, my son, was dead and is alive and is lost and is found." It is always a time of rejoicing when the boy comes home. It is always a time of rejoicing when a wayward child comes back to the fold. It is always a time of rejoicing when God seeks a sinner and finds him, and there's restoration. And I find it interesting that there is not only joy here on earth where we might expect it, but Jesus says that there is a cosmic celebration even in heaven. From one end of heaven to the other, the angels rejoice because the word is out. Another sinner has been converted and reconciled to God. Why is it that there is so little joy among us? Because so few times we hear the cries of newborn babes in the nursery. Let me say this very clearly, that if we intend to follow Christ and earnestly do so, we must, I want to underline the word must, we must become seekers of lost men and women. You should have in mind at least one person, preferably two or three, or some of you perhaps six or eight, who are on your list in your mind and heart, and you say, "God has put me next to this person to befriend them, to eat with them, to fellowship with them." Why? Because I must become a seeker of lost men. And if you and I can enjoy the Father's house and not care about those who are in the far country, we may be busy in his work, but we are out of step with his heart, and to that extent we do not follow the Christ who commands us to follow him, to find lost humanity. Whatever means God may give you, it is our responsibility to be seekers, because many people will not be found by themselves. We must seek them. And by the way, what about you? You may be lost. You may know where you are geographically, but today here, you may be lost. You may be someone whom Christ is seeking. And I hope he finds you today, by the way. I love to tell that story about the boy who left home and lived a very worldly, sinful, selfish life, involved in immorality and drunkenness. And like the prodigal, he decided to come to his senses and wondered whether his parents would ever receive him back. Would they? He didn't know. If they chose not to, he would understand before he had disgraced them and disowned them. But he thought it was worth a try. So he wrote a letter home and he said, "Mom and Dad, I'd like to come back, but I don't know if you'll have me. In a couple of days, I'm going to take the train home. And you know that the train passes past our backyard, and in the backyard there is an apple tree. If you will receive me, would you hang a handkerchief on one of the branches of the apple tree? As the train pulls into town, if there is no handkerchief on the branch, I will go to the next town. But if there's a handkerchief, I'll get off." Well, a couple of days went by, and he wondered indeed whether the letter had arrived and whether he could expect a handkerchief on the apple tree. And as the train pulled into town and he was peering through the window, he could hardly wait to see the backyard. And there on that apple tree, there was a handkerchief on every single branch. Now that's the message that we have to proclaim to lost men and women today. We can go to these apartments, we can go to our neighbors, and we can say, "God isn't mad at you. God isn't trying to get even with you. God does not have his back toward you. You have your back toward God." There's a God who welcomes sinners, and when they are welcomed, there is a celebration in heaven and there is a celebration on earth, and we are followers of Christ who said the Son of Man came to seek and to save that which was lost. He left heaven to be among men that he might seek them and win them. And that's what Moody Church really is all about. Because Jesus said, as the Father hath sent me, so send I you. The banquet is spread. The handkerchief is on the tree. But I don't have to tell you that according to our own sinful nature, we never have a burden for people. We can stare eternity in the face and not care. It only comes when we begin to have our hearts beat with Christ in prayer and looking to Him to generate within us the love and the compassion and the burden that we so desperately need as individuals and as a church. And it is then that God will begin to lead us. Men and women will be saved. And by the way, don't ever lead anybody to Christ without telling somebody else about it. In all of these three parables, they're always getting their friends together and saying, "Rejoice with me." And we will rejoice together. Why? As the Father said, "This my son was dead and is alive. He's lost and is found. It is good for us that we make merry and throw a party." Because somebody who has been lost with eternal value has been found. Let's pull out the stops and let's rejoice. The boy is home.
8: My friend, you and I will not be leading people to Jesus Christ unless we are a praying people. Let me ask you about your prayer life. Do you pray the same old thing in the same old way every day? If you do that, it can be very boring. That's not what prayer is really all about. If you're looking for a new way to pray that is transforming, you can take advantage of a book that we're making available for you entitled Praying the Bible by Don Whitney. Don Whitney was used of the Lord to change my own prayer life 20 or 25 years ago. Praying Scripture means that we pray something different every day, something in accordance with God's will. It'll transform your prayer life and it will transform you. Take advantage of this opportunity.
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1: Welcome to the Power Walk Ministries broadcast. We're so glad that you've joined us today as Reverend Paul Canning's continues with the second volume in this series, Why Church? At the very outset, when Christ tells Peter that he will build his church in Matthew 16, Jesus immediately talks about severe opposition from the gates of hell itself. Pastor Canning's addresses this opposition and the provision God makes for us and how we can be overcomers. Here he is now with the message, Opposition to the Church. Pastor Canning's.
2: Does Satan have a lot of power? Absolutely he does. He has a lot of power. The Bible is clear on that. You could see that vividly in the story of Job. When it comes to the king of Tyre in the Bible, how he could move him to do what he wanted him to do. So Satan has a lot of power. He could afflict Saul. The Bible is clear on that. But Ephesians chapter 2 also says he's the prince of the air. You vividly see that. Satan has the power to give disease. You see that in the case of Job. And he could take him within days of his life. So when we come to Satan and who he is and look vividly at that kind of power, the question for us is, how are we protected? How are we protected against a roaring lion? 1 Peter chapter 5, verse 6 through 8 says, seeking whom he may devour. You would say that God will build a hedge around me. Well, yes, that is true. The Bible does teach that in Hebrews chapter 1, verse 14, and Psalm chapter 34, verse 7 through 8. It's clear that the Bible says he would put angels to encamp around us. That's true. But what does that mean? How does that work? When he writes it in the book of Hebrews, he's talking about the supremacy of Christ, and he's pushing the church. Because, yes, we are more than conquerors. Yes, we can do all things through Christ who strengthens us. Yes, he who is in us is greater than he who is in the world. But when we talk about resisting the forces that Satan has, the Bible says we find that protection within the church, because the church is the body of Christ. He is the head of the church. The spiritual gifts are focused on making the church viable. And the only organism that God is committed to is the church. He's not committed to anything else. So the place that God teaches us that we could find our protection is in the church. And that's what he says here in Matthew chapter 16 as we continue the series this week on why church. Why is it such a big deal to let church be something that I become engaged in and give to and serve and seek to make viable? Why church? Why not just stay at the house and look at a good sermon and be done with it? At least I've sought the will of God and seek to submit to the will of God, and that's great. But the Bible is teaching us that Jesus Christ went from working with Jews to building a whole new nation. 1 Peter chapter 2, verse 9 through 10 says, and that nation that he built of one race, he says it is his church. And he says this, that allows us to gain protection against this force called Satan, because Christ has defeated the very thing that Satan has that is the biggest attempt to destroy us, and that's death. Christ faced that, got up from the grave, sits at the right hand of the Father, so Satan doesn't have the power to even do that. So Christ puts all of that into the church, because he says that in Matthew chapter 16. We're now in the bottom part of verse 18, and this is what it reads. And I say unto thee, thou art Peter, and upon this rock I will build my church, and the gates of hell shall not prevail against it. We talked about the rock. We talked about how he builds my church and what my church means. He says, and the gates of hell shall not prevail against it. The gates of hell. Watch this carefully. Why is he wouldn't just say the gates through which Satan comes? He doesn't say that. He says the gates of hell, meaning the gates of Hades. Hades is a place of death. Death is a separation from life, just like light and darkness. You see, God is life. So anytime people are separated from life, they're in death. Death is not the grave, because people, even though they are not saved, their soul goes to hell. So they are coming up for the great white throne judgment to go before God for their permanent description of how they would function in hell. We are coming before the bema seat. So when we pass away as believers, we go to sleep, because absent from the body is to be present with the Lord, and God is life. So we don't see death. because we're

0: never separated from God. So when we come to this whole thing, he's saying that the people who are separated from God and Satan and his demons are coming, and they have gates, which means they have different kind of ways to institute death. It could be disease, as you saw in the case of Job. It could be using drugs, alcohol. It could be all kinds of different forms that would lead people to be separated from God. But the Bible is saying that to us, that we have the keys. Now, understand this carefully when he says we have the keys. In the sense that, you say, well, that's going to Peter. It's upon this rock I build my church, and the revelation that is given to Peter. Therefore, he's giving the revelation of God, the word of God, to Peter. So Peter, who preached the Pentecost, can therefore have the keys. No, later on in Matthew, he gives the keys to all the disciples. And then he tells us in 2 Peter chapter 1, verse 3 to 4, he says that we have everything we need for life and godliness through the word of God. The word of God will equip the man of God for every good work. So there's nothing that we don't have when we have to deal with all that Satan will bring our way, because Christ is saying, I give you the keys. In other words, the keys can only come through the ministry of the Holy Spirit, which he's going to talk about later in John chapter 14 through chapter 16. The Holy Spirit guides us into truth. He allows us to be able, truth meaning the reality of what the word of God means in day-to-day living. Colossians chapter 1, verse 9 through verse 11 explains that. So when we come to receive the word of God, the knowledge of God, and then we need to know the application of it, the person who illuminates that, who helps us to see that, who helps us to understand that, is the Holy Spirit. That's why it's important, once we get the word of God, to practice it. Hebrews chapter 5, verse 14 says that when we practice it, we're able to train up our senses to discern good and evil. So he's saying to us, nobody can give you the keys but me. Why? Because the Holy Spirit, John chapter 14, verse 16 through 17, he provides the Holy Spirit as our helper. So the only person that can give us the keys is Jesus Christ. He is the one that we must believe that he died for our sins, rose from the dead. We must believe that in our hearts, the Bible says in Romans chapter 10, verse 9. So when we believe that in our hearts, the Bible says, we are saved. In other words, we confess it with our mouth, but he checks the heart. He checks to see if we're sincere about turning our lives over to him. That's what heart means. He's sincere about turning our lives over to him. I'm willing to go through the process of being transformed functionally into a new creation. I have the heart for that. I have the mind for that. I have the will to get it done. When he sees that in our hearts, he says, you're safe. Because he says, many, many shall say, Lord, Lord, but few will enter into the kingdom of heaven. As a result of that, he is saying that because he provides salvation to us, he is the way, the truth, and the life. So once we accept Jesus Christ as our Savior, the Holy Spirit is poured into us. He illuminates the truth, and it allows us to experience life, and life abundantly, not death. So that's why it's important, the Bible is saying, that Jesus Christ, who gives us the key, meaning it becomes something we possess. That's what the word to give means. It's a permanent possession. When we experience this, he says, we now have the ability to respond to any attacks that Satan can put upon us in order for us to deal with all of the gates that he places to us. The keys to the second thing I'm saying is the fact that we are not going to be separated from God. To be absent from the body is to be present with the Lord. So Satan can't bring us to death, because Christ provided us salvation, and that salvation overcame death. And when that salvation overcame death, when we die, the Bible is saying that we now go into the presence of God and we live with God forever. If we are faithful, we wear a white gown. He gives us several different crowns we could wear. If we were overcomers, committed to overcome and do what God says, we share his throne with him. So the Bible says he has a place prepared for us. So going to heaven, the Bible is saying, it is a glorious experience. So he still does not defeat us, and he can't take us to hell because we are now in heaven. If Satan opens up the gates, if Satan comes with us trying to destroy us with drugs and alcohol, if Satan comes and tries to destroy a person's life because he takes them with a person is going to decide to live in sin, but the Bible says the Holy Spirit in John chapter 16, verse 17, will convict us. And when that conviction comes, is to drive us back to God. The Bible says God is faithful and just to forgive us of our sins and cleanse us from all unrighteousness. So Satan cannot drive me using that sin habit in my life if if I confess it, if I'm willing to submit my life to God, if I'm willing to respond to God. The Bible says, I cast that sin as far as the east from the west, because I paid the price for that sin. So once you confess it, Satan can't use that sin to drive us to death, because we got the key. When we are facing all that Satan can bring to us, there is no way Satan can prevail. He can't prevail. Why? Because it is on the revelation, the Holy Spirit illuminating the word, that the church is built. And Jesus is building up the church. So how can Satan come through the body of Christ and attack people in it? Ephesians chapter 3 verse 10 says, we will announce to Satan, to the wisdom of God, the victory that we have through the church. So when I am committed to build up the church, Ephesians chapter 4, verse 11 to 13 says how that works. The gates of Hades cannot overcome. They cannot prevail when the church is set up the way God has instructed it to be. Church is huge. It's important when we have a vicious enemy named Satan. We can't take it for granted. We can't just shove it to the side. We have to go and make it a viable place, because that is the only place that Christ would use to impact the world. We as believers must make it viable. It is our defense. It's our protection.
1: Amen, Dr. Cannings. Thank you. Christ is our defense and protection against all the schemes and wickedness of the evil one. Now, friend, if you don't have a personal relationship with Jesus and you'd like that protection against the schemes of the devil, then give us a call. Our phone number is 281-260-7402.
0: I praise God that this ministry has blessed many lives. But the notes that we've received, the calls that many people have provided, it encourages us to keep going. So pray, folks, that you a partnership with this ministry by encouraging other people to come and listen to us, by getting on our website, making purchases, by supporting our ministry. I pray that God would move on your heart to do just that. And I guarantee you, it will go to the better use of God's kingdom resources to touch lives. That is our heart, because of what we felt God was calling us to is to touch lives. And I pray that you've been blessed by this ministry. Share the word. Pass it on and pray for us regularly. God bless.
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2: 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Good evening. Stay with us next for Greg Lundstedt and Equipping the Saints. At 9 o'clock, Tom Pennington has the word unleashed. Right now, a short message from Mike Fabares.
3: My Bible says, copyright 1978. And you know what? You tell me this book was written by guys that have long since been dead for thousands of years. And so, you know, I played the telephone game, and it starts off with Jimmy went to the zoo and saw a zebra. And by the end, the zebra is on the moon or something. Because the telephone game, when one person tells a person and the other person tells a person, the other, you know, eventually the whole message gets convoluted. You know what I'm talking about, the telephone game? And you know what? If this book that I'm trying to read was copyrighted in 1978, and that book was written by apostles in the first century, you got a lot of room for messed up information. And you know, the Bible's been translated so many times, and no one can trust it, and who knows what it really said, and who knows if there even was a Peter. I don't know. Who can trust it? I'm thinking, if this is God's message and it's that important to him, he would be extra careful through his providential care to make sure there was no doubt that this 1978 translation of the Bible, including the New Testament, would be the accurate reflection of the first century writings of Peter, James, and John. You know what I'm saying? I would think so. I would think that would be the way it would work. And you know what? It's exactly how it works. The best attested ancient document. And by that, we look at two things as a historian. We look at how many ancient manuscripts reflect as witnesses to that original manuscript, and what's the gap between the earliest extant manuscripts and the original writing. The smaller the gap, the better, because the telephone game goes away. And the more witnesses we have, the better, because we can compare them. You would be surprised how many things you were forced to read in college that have about 3 ancient extant manuscripts and have a gap of over 1,500 years. The best one in ancient history is Homer's Iliad. It has on file 643 ancient manuscripts that say, here's different copies, ancient copies of Homer's Iliad. The gap between the first and earliest extant manuscript and the writing of Homer's Iliad is 400 years. If you apply that same test to the New Testament, there's no comparison. I said that's the best ancient manuscript, of course, except for the books of the New Testament. The books of the New Testament, we can find, and you can go check it out. This is not like the Book of Mormon. You can go check these documents out. I've held second century manuscripts of the New Testament between two thin sheets of glass at Yale University. Go to the antiquities departments at Ann Arbor, in Yale, at Harvard. Go overseas to the John Rylands Museum. You can find these documents without any question. They're attested to the second, third, fourth centuries, no problem. As a matter of fact, in Magellan College in Oxford, they believe they have a document there that everyone is starting to agree is actually dated to the first century. That's a small gap. We don't have time to make these stories up. We can find, and how many do we have? 700, right? We have over 6,000 ancient manuscripts of the New Testament. And that's just the New Testament. We have more voices and witness testifying to what we have in our laps is actually what these guys wrote. And we have a smaller gap than any other document from antiquity. And that's the way God designed it, so you couldn't sit back and say, well, you know, I don't know. It's been translated a lot of times. You know how many times my Bible's been translated? Once. Because we put all those manuscripts on the table. It's called textual criticism. We figure out exactly what the original text said based on all the witnesses weighing in, and we translate it from Hebrew and Greek one time. We translate it one time into Spanish, one time into Italian, one time into English. We translate it one time. This is not the telephone game. We have a reliable document. As a matter of fact, there's internal evidence that suggests that this is a miraculous book, and there's external evidence that this is a miraculous book, and I'll bet you even have some subjective testimony that this is a miraculous book. Has this book changed your life? It's changed the whole course of human history. The writer of Hebrews says this in Hebrews 4:12. It is a living and active book, and it's sharper than any two-edged sword. And God's recorded word will change your life. As a matter of fact, it will lay you open before God, to whom we must give an account.
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4: You know, we're all people. 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We remind ourselves of things, right? We say, oh, I got to go do that. Oh, I got to do this. Oh, bless the Lord, oh my soul, and forget none of his benefits. We need to be telling ourselves, in a sense, this is a priority for us as believers.
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4: We need to be revived at times when we're in sin. We need to be, in a sense, renewed. And the only way that we're renewed is to look at the truth of God's graciousness, his promises, his goodness, and to see our sinfulness and to confess it. So with that in mind, I've decided to take a little detour today into Psalm 103. Would you turn with me to Psalm 103? And this is a psalm of David. And in this psalm, we have a psalm that David writes. And who is David? We know David was a man who knew the Lord. And yet he fell greatly, but he repented. When he was confronted by Nathan, David repented. And in Acts chapter 13, we have this said about David. And after he had removed him, speaking of Saul, he raised up David to be their king, verse 22, concerning whom he testified and said, I have found David, the son of Jesse, a man after my heart, who will do all my will. David was a man who would do the Lord's will, and we see he did, and yet he did suffer the consequences of his sin. But here we have a psalm concerning David, and David sharing something concerning where his heart should be to to the Lord, as we're going to see, and where our hearts should be. Now, this psalm is one that we are easily forgetful of. We're forgetful people. We're forgetful people. We need notes. We need reminders. We need things like that. We're forgetful people. But there are some things that we should forget not. And we need to be reminded not to forget it. And that's what this psalm is about. Let's take a look at Psalm 103, verse 1, a psalm of David. Bless the Lord, O my soul, and all that is within me. Bless his holy name. Bless the Lord, O my soul, and forget none of his benefits. Who pardons all your iniquities, who heals all your diseases, who redeems your life from the pit, who crowns you with loving kindness and compassion, who satisfies your years with good things, so that your youth is renewed like the eagle. The Lord performs righteous deeds and judgments for all who are oppressed. He made known his ways to Moses, his acts to the sons of Israel. The Lord is compassionate and gracious, slow to anger and abounding in loving kindness. He will not always strive with us, nor will he keep his anger forever. He has not dealt with us according to our sins, nor rewarded us according to our iniquities. For as high as the heavens are above the earth, so great is his loving kindness towards those who fear him. As far as the east is from the west, so far he has removed our transgressions from us. Just as a father has compassion on his children, so the Lord has compassion on those who fear him. For he knows our frame. He is mindful that we are but dust. As for man, his days are like grass, as the flower of the field. So he flourishes. When the wind has passed over it, it is no more, and its place acknowledges it no longer. But the loving kindness of the Lord is from everlasting to everlasting on those who fear him, and his righteousness to children's children, to those who keep his covenant and remember his precepts to do them. The Lord has established his throne in the heavens, and sovereignty rules over all. Bless the Lord, you his angels, mighty in strength, you perform his word, obeying the voice of his word. Bless the Lord, all you his hosts, you who serve him, doing his will. Bless the Lord, all you works of his, in all places of his dominion. Bless the Lord, O my soul. This is a wonderful psalm, and I'm not going to be able to look at every element of it, and obviously the time that we have, but we should be able to see the most striking and important portions that we must not forget. And if you'll notice, this psalm is about blessing the Lord, and in fact, it's about the Lord. We have, if you've noticed when I read, there was 11 direct references to the Lord and 20 indirect references. That's a lot. This is about the Lord. And who is the Lord? When we look in our Bibles in the Old Testament, we see Lord in large caps, L-O-R-D. Your Bibles will have a little note in the front how they translate things. That speaks of Yahweh, and that's the verb to be. It means to exist. He's the I am. He's the self-existent one. He is the Lord. He is the Lord God. And you might remember in Exodus chapter 3, when Moses was at the burning bush, he asked the Lord who he should tell the Israelites his name was. And he said, I am Yahweh et Yahweh. I am who I am. That's the Lord is the Lord. He is who he is. He is the self-existent one. And so then we have in our 18 verses, the Lord mentioned 11 times. And then as I mentioned, 20 times indirectly. It's a lot. Now, secondly, this psalm is about blessing or praising the Lord. Indeed, verses 1 and 2 and the last verse ends with blessing the Lord. Now, this speaks of praising, speaking well of, blessing the Lord. And so notice, David begins, a psalm of David. Bless the Lord, O my soul, and all that is within me. Bless his holy name. Bless the Lord, O my soul. Now, in verses 1 and 2, we have this phrase, bless the Lord, O my soul. Bless the Lord, O my soul. We have it in verse 22, as I mentioned a moment ago. The term bless, barak, could be translated to kneel or to praise. It speaks of worshipful words of blessing, in a sense, speaking well of in the context of worship. It is a verbal acknowledgement of praise. And here, David is saying this in the singular. He's not telling you, bless the Lord. He's not telling me, bless the Lord. Now, we're going to see that's the application. He's telling himself. It's in the singular. Bless the Lord, O my soul. And we need to be reminded to speak well of the Lord. We need to be reminded, as we will see, to not forget his benefits. You know, we're all people. We're not loony or anything, but we do talk to ourselves at times. We remind ourselves of things, right? We say, oh, I got to go do that. Oh, I got to do this. Oh, bless the Lord, O my soul, and forget none of his benefits. We need to be telling ourselves, in a sense, this is a priority for us as believers. This is a priority for us. And so he says here, bless the Lord, O my soul, and all that is within me, bless his holy name. He's talking about his inner being, his inner man, his soul, his real person. We are those soul and spirit. We are in this body, but the real person's on the inside, right? And in a negative sense, in Psalm 23, verse 7, we saw this yesterday in our men's time, the wicked one who's trying to be deceitful, as he thinks within himself, so he is. So he is, Proverbs 23, verse 7. And so how we think is really who we are. You are what you think. That's really the person, the inner man, the inner woman. That's who it is. And so David is telling himself, bless the Lord, O my soul, and all those in me, bless his name. Speak well of the Lord in your heart. Bless the Lord. Speak well of him. And now we're going to see there's much to speak well of. There's much to speak well of. And so we have it even in verse 2, in the end of verse 1, bless his holy name. Bless him. He is a holy God, a God who is separated from sin. A holy God. Bless his holy name. And then he says in verse 2, he repeats it, bless the Lord, O my soul. So let me ask you this. In your heart of hearts, do you praise the Lord? Do you bless him? Do you praise him? Do you speak well of him in your heart? Do you think well of him in your heart of hearts? So he's saying, hey, David, do this. David, bless the Lord. Bless the Lord, O my soul. I could say, Greg, bless the Lord, O my soul. And notice he says something else. There's two things, and they go together. And forget not his benefits. That's what we do. We sure remember all the problems in our lives. We sure remember all the difficulties. We remember all the people that aren't following the Lord or situations that happen, circumstances. We got all that in our heads. We got all kinds of stuff going on, but we tend to forget some of the most important things, and we need to tell ourselves not to forget. Do not forget his benefits. His benefits. You could literally say it this way. Continually, habitually, don't forget his benefits. And David's telling himself that. He's not telling you and I, we benefit by that. He's telling us, don't forget his benefits. Don't forget his benefits. We should be saying that in our hearts, our souls. We should be saying that. This term benefits spoke of the dealings of one's hands. It could speak of recompense or repaying our kind deeds. Don't forget his benefits, his kind deeds towards us. I remember when I was a kid, a little picture frame, and it said in our house, forget not his benefits, from this verse. Don't forget. Don't forget. Forget not. We are prone to forget. We are prone to forget what the Lord has done towards us. And guess what? When we're not thinking of the Lord and what he's done for us, we then see things wrongly in life. We see things wrongly. We overemphasize things. Our faith is out the window, in a sense. We need to forget not his benefits. Now, we could stop right here and say, wow, praise the Lord. This is what I need to do. And yes, we do. But David goes on and begins to explain what those benefits are. He's going to go from the singular, David, bless the Lord, O my soul. David, forget not his benefits. Continually, habitually, don't forget it. And then he's going to say something about what all of us should remember concerning his benefits. Bless the Lord, O my soul, verse 2, and forget none of his benefits. Verse 3, who pardons all, he doesn't say my at this point, he says your iniquities. They certainly were his pardon, but now it comes to us. Now we have the benefits spoken of here. Who pardons all your iniquities. You know, if you're a criminal and you've done wrong And let's say you're sorry for what you've done and you seek a pardon from the governor and the governor gives it to you. He's setting you free. The consequences of those sins are no longer yours in terms of the judgment and the condemnation. And for us, we have been pardoned. All our iniquities have been pardoned. That's amazing. That's amazing. That's the top of the benefits. Forget it. Don't forget it. He is the God. He is the pardoner of our iniquities. You see, all of us have sinned and fallen short of the glory of God. There is none righteous, not even one. And we see in the Word that the wages of sin is death, right? All have fallen short. We see that there is eternal punishment for sin, the second death, separation from God in punishment forever, and black darkness, we see. But God is a gracious God, and God had a plan all along to bring us back into a right relationship with Him by bringing forth salvation. Back in Genesis, after Adam and Eve sinned, God declared that Eve's seed would crush Satan's head, Genesis 3. That through Eve's human seed would come one who would defeat Satan, sin, and death. And we see the gospel preached in the promises of Abraham that in his seed all the nations would be blessed, Genesis 12:5. And in the Old Testament law given to Israel, we see, first of all, God's holy standards, which are not meetable, but then we see a provision for sacrifice for sin. We see those sacrifices which revealed there needed to be a death for sin, and they foreshadowed, pointed to the fact that Jesus Christ would die for our sins. Behold, the Lamb of God who takes away the sin of the world. He made Him who knew no sin, that's Jesus Christ, the sinless, spotless Lamb that took on human flesh and lived the perfect life. He made Him who knew no sin to be sin on our behalf, that we might become the righteousness of God in Him. Jesus Christ died in our place. He took the penalty for our sins, and all He asks of us is to acknowledge our culpability and to turn to Him for salvation from that sin and resulting judgment, to be saved from the wrath to come, to believe in Jesus. He died in our place. He died in our place. He bore our sins in His body on the cross. And when we turn to Him for the forgiveness of sins, that's repentance, He will forgive you. And we receive a pardon. We receive a pardon from the God of the universe. And that pardon isn't just for a few little sins. It is for all of our iniquities. That is massive. And we need to not forget that. We need to not forget that. In Psalm 32, David says, "How blessed is he whose transgression is forgiven, whose sin is covered. How blessed is the man in whom the Lord does not impute iniquity." We are so blessed. Wonderful grace of Jesus. We sang that, right? Wonderful, the matchless grace of Jesus. With tremendous reality of the forgiveness of sins through the grace of our gracious, gracious God. So David reveals the blessedness of those who have been forgiven here in Psalm 32. And then back in our passage, he reveals the first and primary benefit that we should not forget, who pardons all your iniquities. We know from Ephesians 1:7, in Him, speaking of Christ, we have redemption through His blood. That means the price was paid that God requires for sin through the blood of Christ, the forgiveness of our trespasses according to the riches of His grace. Colossians 1:13, for He delivered us from the domain of darkness and transferred us into the kingdom of His beloved Son, in whom we have redemption, the forgiveness of sins. The new covenant repeated from Jeremiah in the book of Hebrews. This is a covenant I will make with them after those days. Hebrews 10:16 says, the Lord, I will put my laws in their hearts. Upon their mind I will write them. And he says, and their sins and lawless deeds I will remember no more. And we have in the book of Acts, when Peter is sharing the gospel to the Gentiles, sharing it to Cornelius, we see that he comes there and shares the gospel. And in the very end, after sharing about Jesus Christ, he says, of Him all the prophets bear witness that through His name, everyone who believes in Him receives forgiveness of sins. Forgiveness of sins. Tremendous, wonderful reality. And then look at our Psalm 103, a little farther down. Look a little farther down, verse 8. The Lord, and we'll get to this again, the Lord is compassionate and gracious, slow to anger, abounding in loving kindness. He will not always strive with us, nor will he keep his anger forever. Oh, isn't that wonderful? Just listen to this character. It's wonderful how short we fall. But we're going to be like him. He's making us like him. But he goes on here. He has not dealt with us according to our sins, nor is he according to our iniquities. For as high as the heavens are above the earth, so great is his loving kindness towards those who fear him. As far as the east is from the west, so far he has removed our transgressions from us. They've been removed. We have been the benefactors of the greatest spiritual surgery ever. Our sins removed from us through faith in Jesus Christ. We are those who have had our iniquities pardoned. Tremendous, wonderful reality. We sing the song. We didn't sing it today, but we sing it. I will sing of my Redeemer. Sing, oh, sing of my Redeemer. With his blood he purchased me. On the cross he sealed my pardon, paid the debt, and made me free. Don't forget his benefits. Now, we are forgetful if we're not in the Word of God, because that's where we see his benefits. That's where we are reminded of his benefits, in his Word. I mentioned this and read this earlier during our offertory time. Micah 7:18. Who is a God like thee who pardons iniquity? Who is a God like thee that would do this, that would pardon iniquity? We recognize our horrible sinfulness, and we have been pardoned. And he says here, who is a God like thee who pardons our iniquity? And then he says, who pardons all your iniquities in our passage, David says. Who pardons all your iniquities. Wow. Bless the Lord, O my soul. Bless the Lord. Speak well of him in your heart of hearts to him, right? Bless the Lord. Bless the Lord. That's the most amazing thing. We could stop there. I mean, that is the key. That is the greatest benefit there is. We are massive benefactors. But he's going to go on. He's going to speak of how it affects us in other ways in terms of the healing we have, and also how his character and compassion are towards us. That God has not only done a one-time act that he did and stepped away and we're not relating, we have a relationship with a compassionate, loving, kind, merciful God, and we are benefactors of his character towards us. Back in our psalm, bless the Lord, O my soul, and all is within me. Bless his holy name. Bless the Lord, O my soul. Forget none of his benefits, who pardons all your iniquities, who heals all your diseases. Now, the term diseases here in the Old Testament often speaks of physical infirmities. And yet, I think in light of the Hebrew parallelism here, which is often employed in the Psalms, I believe he's speaking of our spiritual diseases, which are sin. Now, certainly when we are glorified, all our diseases will be healed. That day will come. But all of our spiritual disease has been and is healed. Our spiritual sickness was healed. 1 Peter chapter 2, verse 24. He himself bore our sins in his body on the cross, that we might die to sin and live to righteousness. For by his wounds you were healed. For you were continually straying like sheep, but now you have returned to the shepherd and guardian of your souls. By his wounds we were healed. We were healed through his death on the cross. Death on the cross. He took care of it all. Who heals. He pardons your iniquities and heals all your disease. And then notice the next tremendous benefit we're not to forget. Who redeems your life from the pit. You know, if you are in a pit, that's a problem. If you're in a pit, that's a problem. The term pit, often in the Psalms, spoke of death. Look at Psalm 30, verse 3. Psalm 30, verse 3. O Lord, thou hast brought up my soul from Sheol. Thou hast kept me alive, that I would not go down to the pit. Talks about death, often talks about death. It's used figuratively to speak of death. He redeems us, speaks of purchasing, paying the price to buy us back from death, from the pit. Pit also is used to speak of destruction and judgment for those who have rejected God. Look at Psalm 55, Psalm 55, 23, or you can just take a note and I'll read it for you. But thou, O God, will bring them down to the pit of destruction. Men of bloodshed and deceit will not live out half their days, but I will trust in thee. Speaks of the death and destruction that comes for sinners, and we see that, but he has bought us, he has paid the price to redeem us from our sins and the eternal consequences of our sins. Don't forget that. Don't forget that. You don't need to do anything to make it up to God. You need to confess, and you need to believe, and you need to trust, and that will produce a changed heart, which will bring about obedience. You don't need to do anything besides believing in Jesus. Don't try to make up anything. He redeemed it. He paid the full price. He is the one who did so. He is the one who did so. You see, Christ paid the penalty that our God demands. He paid the price. We know that we were not redeemed with perishable things like silver and gold from our futile way of life inherited from our forefathers, 1 Peter 1, but with precious blood, as of a lamb unblemished, spotless, the blood of Christ.
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2: 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Stick around next. Tom Pennington will kick off the 9 o'clock hour here on The Well, and Richard Ellis joins us at 9:30 right now. Some great advice from Pastor Greg Laurie.
9: I heard about a Sunday school teacher that was talking to her kids about Jesus coming back again. And she said to the class, "What would you do if you knew Jesus was coming back tomorrow?" One little boy said, "I'd clean up my room." The teacher said, "Why would you clean up your room?" His response was, "Well, my mom says it looks like a tornado hit it, and I don't want Jesus to think he's coming back to a disaster zone." Is your life a disaster zone? Do you need to clean up your room, so to speak? I think the little guy got it right because he understood there's cause and effect here. In other words, if Jesus is coming back, I should do something about it. In fact, the Bible says, speaking of the return of Christ, "He that has this hope purifies himself even as he is pure." Our belief about the end time should affect us in the way that we live in these times. So I guess the question is there anything in your life that should change? Think of it this way. The Apostle John said, "Even so, come, Lord Jesus." Anything that would stop you from saying that should not be in your life. So I should look at lifestyle choices I make. I should look at relationships I have. I should look at places I go in light of the fact that Christ is coming. In other words, would I be ashamed to be doing any of these things if Jesus came back? Well, if the answer is yes, I would be, then stop doing those things. Let it affect you in your life. Jesus is coming back, so clean your room.
10: 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Absolutely.
11: 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There was not a dry eye in that place.
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13: As Daniel explains the dream, we're going to learn that the nature of the dream, the meaning of the dream at its heart is this. It is a historical panorama of four great Gentile empires or kingdoms that are ultimately replaced by a divine kingdom.
1: Welcome to The Word Unleashed with Tom Pennington. Tom is pastor teacher at Countryside Bible Church in Southlake, Texas. Hello again, I'm Bill Wright. Today, Tom continues in his series titled God's Plan for Human History. In our last program, we saw Daniel stand before the most powerful monarch on earth, completely deflecting personal praise to honor the God of heaven. Today, we come to one of the most stunning prophecies in all of Scripture, a vision that systematically outlines God's sovereign plan for the ages. In Daniel chapter 2, God unveils the meaning behind Nebuchadnezzar's dream of a magnificent statue composed of gold, silver, bronze, iron, and clay, proving that history is driven neither by political ambition nor human chance, but by divine decree. When you see the rise and fall of modern political powers, do you realize that every world leader is merely an actor playing a predetermined part on the stage of God's sovereign design? Let's join Tom Pennington for more now, here on The Word Unleashed.
13: As you look at the book of Daniel, it's important to understand the big picture. Every book in the Bible has a central theme. While it may develop a number of sub-themes, every book, without exception, has one big point that it is making. In the case of the book of Daniel, it is this. Yahweh, the God of Israel, is sovereign. He is sovereign over the lives of individuals, over the affairs of nations, over the span of empires, over all of human history. That's the big picture of this book. We met Daniel and his friends in chapter 1, and even there we saw God's amazing providence to bring them to that place. We're studying Daniel chapter 2, and this story, this particular record of one incident, one of six incidences that Daniel records of his own personal history in Babylon, this second one here in chapter 2 has this as its theme. As it develops that overarching theme, it makes this point: God has a sovereign plan for human history. God has mapped out human history. And God revealed this both to Daniel and to Nebuchadnezzar in a way that neither of them would ever forget. And once you understand it, you won't forget it either. Now, so far, as we look at this chapter unfold, we have seen God's plan disclosed in a king's dream. In the first 13 verses, all we learn is that Nebuchadnezzar had a dream. a dream that deeply troubled him, a dream that he did not understand, and that he tried desperately to get someone, one of his wise men or them collectively, to explain to him. But we learned, secondly, the last time we looked at Daniel together in verses 14 to 30, that that was impossible for Nebuchadnezzar because God's plan is known only through divine revelation. That's the message we learned in the second section of this chapter. As God revealed that plan to Daniel, his prophet, and now through him, the prophet of God, we learn what that plan is, just as Nebuchadnezzar did. We come to the next section of this amazing narrative, and in this section of chapter 2, thirdly, we find God's plan explained for our benefit. God's plan, this sovereign, sweeping plan for human history, is explained to us as God's people for our great benefit. This is unfolded for us in verses 31 to 45. In his dream, Nebuchadnezzar saw this huge colossus of a statue. Now, in the ancient world, and in Babylon specifically, this would not have been completely uncommon. In fact, within the city of Babylon itself was a notorious, dominating statue of the pagan god Marduk. In fact, the ziggurat at Marduk's temple was 200 feet high. We don't know exactly how high the statue of Marduk itself was, but this would have not been uncommon. But this one was unique, and it bothered Nebuchadnezzar. So Daniel goes on then to describe the image, the specific image that Nebuchadnezzar saw in his dream. Verse 31, that statue, which was large and of extraordinary splendor, was standing in front of you, and its appearance was awesome. It was large, that is, it was enormous. Now, Daniel doesn't tell us here how tall this statue was in the dream of Nebuchadnezzar, but if the image that Nebuchadnezzar built in chapter 3 and demanded that he be worshipped through it, if that was a replica of this one, and it's likely that it was, that one was 90 feet tall, the equivalent of a 9-story building. It was enormous. And verse 31 says, it had an extraordinary splendor. The Aramaic word has the idea of something that's brilliant, something that's dazzling. Likely, this was the natural effect of seeing the sun reflecting off all of those precious metals that make up this image in his dream. Daniel adds at the end of verse 31 that its appearance was awesome. Awesome is from an Aramaic word that means fear. This massive, gleaming, dazzling statue produced awe and fear in the heart of Nebuchadnezzar as he saw it in the context of his dream. Now, that's the big picture, but Daniel goes on to describe this image in more detail. Verse 32, the head of that statue was made of fine gold. Now, clearly, immediately we learn that this image is the image of a man. The head of the statue was made of fine gold, its breast and its arms of silver, its belly and its thighs of bronze. Bronze is, by the way, just an alloy of copper and tin. Its legs of iron, and its feet partly of iron and partly of clay, or even baked clay, maybe the idea here. Now, obviously, as you descend down this statue, the metals are less valuable: gold, silver, bronze, iron, and then you have clay, not a metal at all. You also have with each of these a lower specific gravity. Verse 34, you continued looking until a stone was cut out without hands, and it struck the statue on its feet of iron and clay and crushed them. Now again, put on your sanctified imagination for a moment. Imagine you'd had a dream of an image like this, towering 90 feet over you potentially, made of these precious metals, awesome in appearance, dazzling in the sunlight. As you're standing there, as Nebuchadnezzar was, mesmerized by this colossus, suddenly a stone is cut out of the mountain without any human hands or any human implements, And that great stone is then somehow hurled at the statue, strikes its feet of iron and clay, and crushed them. Verse 35 says, then the iron, the clay, the bronze, the silver, and the gold were crushed all at the same time and became like chaff from the summer threshing floors, and the wind carried them away so that not a trace of them was found. Not only were the feet of this great statue destroyed by the stone, but the entire statue with all of its metals was crushed at the same time. In fact, the entire colossal statue was crushed to powder, like chaff from a threshing floor, that fine dust that rises when the grain is thrown into the air. And as that dust, you got the picture? Here's this huge 90-foot image. It's crushed to powder. And as that powder lies there on the surface of the ground, the wind blows and carries that dust away so that, Daniel says, not even a trace of that statue remains. It's gone, entirely gone. Verse 35, but the stone that struck the statue became a great mountain and filled the whole earth. That stone that had been cut out of the mountain and had destroyed the statue, not only was it not shattered in that process by hitting metals, but instead it grew into a great mountain and filled the entire planet. Now, that is the content of the dream, a remarkable dream. And you can see why it troubled Nebuchadnezzar. The immediate connection in his own mind in that era would have been what? What was the most common way for a king in the ancient world to lose his kingdom? A coup. A coup still is today. So he's thinking, okay, who is going to be after me? You can see why he so desperately wanted to know what was going on. That's his thinking. But now that Daniel has recounted the content of this dream, Nebuchadnezzar can be sure that Daniel has in fact been in touch with the gods in his polytheistic way of thinking, and that Daniel's interpretation will be accurate as well. So he's, I promise you, all ears at this point. He knows this man standing in front of him knows what he dreamed, and now he's going to hear what it means. And so Daniel goes on to explain the meaning of the dream. Verse 36, this was the dream. Now we will tell its interpretation before the king. Now, we there is probably not a royal we, and he's probably not talking about his tapeworm, he and his tapeworm. By we, Daniel probably means himself and his God. This is yet another way for Daniel to do what he's already done relentlessly, and that is to exalt the glory of God. It's God who's made this known, and he wants to continue to drive that home to this pagan king. Let me just say, as you interact with lost people in your family or in your work or in other contexts, don't be afraid to speak about God as you would to a Christian brother or sister. This is what Daniel does, given this opportunity. He says, we, God and I, are going to tell you what this means. Because he's already told him how he learned it. He learned it from God. Now, as Daniel explains the dream, we're going to learn that the nature of the dream, the meaning of the dream at its heart is this. It is a historical panorama of four great Gentile empires or kingdoms that are ultimately replaced by a divine kingdom. This isn't the only glimpse we're going to get of this eternal plan. In fact, almost all scholars universally agree that the prophecy that's made to Nebuchadnezzar here in chapter 2 and the prophecy that's made to Daniel in chapter 7 are both identical. They both describe the same four Gentile kingdoms. They both describe the coming kingdom of God. They just describe them from different vantage points. Here you have it from man's perspective, and it's this glowing, beautiful image of precious metals. When Daniel the prophet looks at the same empires in Daniel 7, what he sees are angry, ravaging beasts. That's God's perspective on the kingdoms of this world. Now, just to give you an overall context, an overview of this image, let me just remind you that here are the different parts of the body, moving from the head to the chest and arms, to the belly and thighs, to the legs and feet, to the toes. The metals then move from gold to silver to bronze to iron and clay. And here is an overview of the kingdoms that are represented. We're going to go through these in a little more detail. But the head is the Neo-Babylonian Empire. The chest and arms, the Medo-Persian Empire. The belly and thighs, the Greek Empire. The leg and feet, the Roman Empire. And the toes, as we'll talk about, a revived.

He was the greatest. He was the GOAT, the greatest of all time in his time. But his exalted position was not one that he had earned or achieved. Instead, it was a stewardship that had been given to him. Look at verse 37, goes on to say, to whom, you are the King of Kings, to whom the God of heaven has given the kingdom, the power, the strength, and the glory. Daniel emphasized the sovereignty of God over all the kings of the earth, including the greatest king of his time, Nebuchadnezzar. Folks, this is such a crucial lesson for us to remember in our day. Who are the most powerful politicians on our planet? Who are the most powerful politicians in our country? Daniel 2:37 still applies. The God of heaven has given them the kingdom, the power, the strength, and the glory. It was the God of heaven, Daniel says, who had given the Babylonian kingdom the power, the strength, and the honor, and that position to Nebuchadnezzar. Verse 38, and wherever the sons of men dwell, or the beasts of the field, or the birds of the sky, he has given them into your hand and has caused you to rule over them all. Two things stand out here. In the Mediterranean world, God had given Nebuchadnezzar authority to rule over all of the people in his realm and all of the animals in his vast empire. But secondly, notice how often in these verses, Daniel says, you have been given. You have been given. God has caused this. He ends verse 38 with saying, you are the head of gold. In that statue you saw, Nebuchadnezzar, Babylon is the head of gold. By the way, the reason he says you are the head of gold, even though the rest of these are all kingdoms, he's talking about kingdoms here, is because Nebuchadnezzar essentially was the Neo-Babylonian Empire. In fact, after his reign of 43 years, the empire only lasted another 23. Since Nebuchadnezzar embodied the kingdom, he was the kingdom. If you study secular history and you study this kingdom, you will find that he was the man. Daniel describes him as the head of gold, but only since he represents the kingdom of Babylon. For 66 years, from 605 to 539 BC, the Neo-Babylonian Empire ruled the Near East. And God says, that's my plan. That's who I put in charge. Then in verse 39, we meet a second kingdom, the kingdom of Medo-Persia. Notice verse 39, after you, there will arise another kingdom inferior to you. Now, don't miss the irony of those two words, after you. No great politician, no great king wants to think about after me. Daniel here was reminding Nebuchadnezzar that he was a mere mortal who would die like all other men. He was reminding him that his kingdom was not an everlasting one. After you and after your kingdom comes another one. So, buddy, don't think for a moment you're going to last forever. This is your 15 minutes. It'll soon be done. Now, from history, we know that the next great power to appear on the Mediterranean world scene was the Medo-Persian Empire led by Cyrus the Great. In Nebuchadnezzar's dream, this empire was represented by the silver chest and arms. The two arms likely represent the two parts or the two divisions of the empire. The Medes and the Persians came together to form this Medo-Persian Empire. And the Medo-Persian Empire dominated that part of the world for over 200 years, from 539 BC to 331 BC. Now, Daniel here says very little about this second kingdom in chapter 2, but he's not done with it. In fact, he's going to come back and describe it in much greater detail in chapter 7 and 8. And there, it's described as a bear in chapter 7, verse 5, and as a two-horned ram in chapter 8, verse 20, and there it is specifically referred to as the Medo-Persian Empire. Daniel describes it as another kingdom. Notice how he says it, inferior to you. The Aramaic word inferior is actually the word earthward, one earthward from you.
In other words, it's descending. It's

0: down. There's been a lot of debate regarding exactly how the Medo-Persian Empire was inferior or downward from Babylon. Obviously, there's an inferiority pictured in the decreasing value of the metals, but it can't be a decrease in size, because actually Medo-Persia controlled a larger territory than Babylon did, than Nebuchadnezzar did. The descending metal weight and the descending value descending on the body, I think, picture a couple things. I think they picture the descending authority. You go from the head of gold, which is the absolute unrestrained despotism of Babylon, to the democracy republic system of Rome with its checks and balances. So I think in their one sense, there is a decline in that way, in the authority. But I also think, and I'm in good company here, I think the picture of descent is one of morality, descending morality. John Calvin writes, Cyrus's kingdom, now talking about the Medo-Persians, is not called inferior through having less splendor or opulence in human estimation, but because the general condition of the world was worse under the second monarchy as men's devices and corruptions increased more and more. In other words, the world's sinfulness increased. This is what the scripture teaches us, isn't it? This is what's happening in our day. The world's sinfulness will continue to increase as we march toward the culmination of human history. You see, the governments of our world are not moving closer to utopia, but in the opposite direction toward dystopia, inferior, each one inferior to the other. Third, the third kingdom described in this dream is the kingdom of Greece. Verse 39 says, then another third kingdom of bronze, which will rule over all the earth. This third kingdom, represented by the belly and thighs of the image, was Greece, the empire that followed Medo-Persia. It's referred to, as we'll see in chapter 7, verse 6, in chapter 8, verse 5, in chapter 11, verses 3 and 4, Greece. Greece was a dominant player in Mediterranean world history. In fact, in the year 332 BC, the armies of Alexander the Great defeated the Medo-Persian Empire in a series of lightning-fast and decisive battles. The vast empire that resulted from those victories dominated the Mediterranean world for nearly 185 years, from 331 BC to 146 BC. As Daniel predicted almost 300 years before it actually happened, Greece, notice what he says in verse 39, was to rule over all the earth. In other words, the entire civilized Mediterranean world of his day. And that's exactly what happened with Alexander's incredible lightning-fast expansion and domination of that part of the world. So the kingdoms represented in this image in Nebuchadnezzar's dream don't merely represent individual nations then, but world empires. There's the third kingdom. The fourth one comes in verses 40 to 43, and it's Rome. First of all, you have what is clearly, in verse 40, the ancient Roman Empire. Verse 40 says, then there will be a fourth kingdom. The iron legs that Nebuchadnezzar saw in his dream represented this fourth empire that would dominate the world after Greece. It was ancient Rome. And this fourth empire would be known primarily for its military strength. Look at verse 40. Then there will be a fourth kingdom as strong as iron. Iron is the strongest of all the metals in this image, and it is a perfect description of Rome. In fact, notice the five verbs that are used in verse 40 to describe exactly how Rome was like iron. It was as strong as iron, inasmuch, here's what I mean by that, Daniel says, as iron crushes and shatters all things, so like iron that breaks in pieces, it will crush and break all these in pieces. There is, if you've read any Roman history, if you understand anything about the Roman Empire, there you have a classic and perfect description of what made Rome distinct from all the other empires. It was its military might. The armies of Rome were like a great iron club in the hand of the emperor and the Senate, and they crushed every army, every nation, every ruler that they ever encountered, anyone who ever resisted them. They shattered them. They crushed them.
1: 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And now for Tom Pennington and the entire team, I'm Bill Wright. 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
2: The instructions of the Lord are perfect, reviving the soul. The decrees of the Lord are trustworthy, making wise the simple. This is The Well, the voice of life. I'm Bill Bumpus. Thank you so much for tuning in, and I do pray that the programs here on The Well are good, are helping to revive the soul and to have an impact on your life. That's what we want to do here on The Well, 24/7 Bible teaching. So more Bible teaching on the way, but right now I have a special word of encouragement and inspiration just for you.
3: You are precious because you were created in God's image. You are His handiwork, His masterpiece. You were created to do good works for God's glory. You were created to love, to forgive, to be compassionate, to love God first, then love your neighbor as yourself. It's who I am. You're worth more than the numbers on the scale or what you drive or where you live, more than who wants to be with you or who wants to be you. In the eyes of our Lord God, you are beloved. It's who I am in the eyes of the Father. Whether you're on the hot list or the not list, the head cheerleader or the high school dropout, whether you're Miss or Mr. Popular, or you've never had anyone you can call a friend, Jesus doesn't tell those who are crushing life to come to Him. He wants those who are weary, stressed out, struggling. Regardless of who you think you are, when you are saved by God's grace, you are holy, righteous, and redeemed. Inside of you is somebody created to be bold and courageous for the gospel. God has a plan for you. He's given you victory. Any voice in your mind that tries to tell you differently is from the enemy. You say, "No way, no way. I'm a child of the living God, cherished and loved and adored by the Creator to the glory of Him who is greater." So remember, in the midst of your mess, He loves you more than you can imagine because you are His. I'm a child of the Most High God, and the Most High God's for me.
4: There is a lot of talk about the biggest problem society faces. Is it the climate, immigration, inflation? Well, Billy Graham believed it is something else.
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7: The title of today's message is Live and Learn. And I'd like us to start in 1 Kings chapter 3. There's a great story here. Solomon, said to be the wisest man who ever lived, and oddly enough, ended up one of the most foolish men who ever lived because of some of his choices. Just because you ask for wisdom and you have wisdom, you must apply that wisdom for it to do you any good. So 1 Kings chapter 3, and let's jump in at verse 16. Now two women who were harlots came to the king, prostitutes, and stood before him. And one woman said, O my Lord, this woman and I dwell in the same house, and I gave birth while she was in the house. Then it happened the third day after I had given birth that this woman also gave birth. And we were together, no one was with us in the house except the two of us in the house. And this woman's son died in the night because she lay on him. So she arose in the middle of the night and took my son from my side while your maidservant slept and laid him in her bosom and laid her dead child in my bosom. Swap babies on us. And when I arose in the morning to nurse my son, there he was dead. But when I had examined him in the morning, indeed, he was not my son whom I had born. Then the other woman said, No, but the living one is my son and the dead one is your son. And the first woman said, No, but the dead one is your son, and the living one is my son. Thus they spoke before the king. And the king said, so here goes Solomon, this young guy. The one says, This is my son who lives, and your son is the dead one. The other says, No, but your son is the dead one, and my son is the living one. Then the king said, Bring me a sword. So they brought a sword before the king. And the king said, Divide the living child in two, and give half to one and half to the other. Now, this is his first demonstration of wisdom, right? Does it sound wise so far? We're going to kill the only baby that's left. Then the woman whose son was living spoke to the king, for she yearned with compassion for her son. And she said, O my Lord, give her the living child and by no means kill him. But the other said, Let him be neither mine nor yours, but divide him, chop him in half. So the king answered and said, Give the first woman the living child and by no means kill him. She is his mother. Because the true mother would never let her own child die. She would rather see the child live somewhere else than die, correct? And all Israel heard of the judgment what the king had rendered, and they feared the king, for they saw that the wisdom of God was in him to administer justice. Are you a wise person? And how do you know if you are or not? We hear this phrase, live and learn. That is really not a great phrase. It is the way most of us operate. And what it means is we learn the hard way because we have to live and then we learn out of what we've done. The tragedy is that some people, no matter how much the consequences come at you or come at us, that we still never learn and we keep going through the same old process, and therefore we never really live. We live and supposedly we learn, but some people never learn. Now let me make a suggestion to you. How about we flip these two terms? How about we make it learn and live? How about wisdom? Now let me read you some stuff about wisdom. Go to Proverbs 1 verse 1, and I'm probably going to read you a bunch of scripture today, because if you've never read this, you need to hear it. And if you've read it before, you need to hear it again. The Proverbs of Solomon, same guy who's going to chop the baby in half, but not really. The Proverbs of Solomon to the son of David, king of Israel, to know wisdom and instruction, to perceive the words of understanding, to receive the instruction of wisdom, justice, judgment, and equity, to give prudence to the simple, to the young man, knowledge and discretion. A wise man will hear and increase learning, and a man of understanding will attain wise counsel, to understand a proverb and an enigma, the words of the wise and their riddles. The fear of the Lord, now listen to this, the fear of the Lord is the beginning, you may have in your translation, of wisdom, of knowledge. But fools despise wisdom and instruction. When you meet someone and you're trying to help them and teach them, basically the book says they are a fool. They will not listen. You cannot teach them anything. Well, I don't want to hear that. I'm going to do what I want to do. And how is that working out for them? My son, hear the instruction of your father and do not forsake the law of your mother. Now you say, well, but that verse doesn't apply to me because my dad's an idiot and my mom's a loser and they never taught me anything. Well, then get over that and go to the scriptures and let God be your father. Get godly people around you to impart some wisdom and teach you how to live and show you how to think. For they will be a graceful ornament on your head and chains about your neck. My son, if sinners entice you, do not consent. The world is crying out to you, over here, we're having a big time. Now let's take it to an extreme. Let's say you're some kid raised in the hood in a tough part of the world and there are gangs. You say, well, I don't know any people in gangs. You know what? There are kids who read the Bible who are confronted with gang behavior. Now, you're living in a neighborhood, could be Hispanic, could be white, could be black, could be Korean, it could be anywhere there are gangs. Now, in that context, listen to this passage. My son, if sinners entice you, do not consent. If they say, come with us, let us lie in wait to shed blood. You say, well, I don't anybody want to go kill someone. Let me tell you something. There are people out there just sitting around dreaming up crap. Some stupid thing to do. You hear about gangs and they send a couple of guys out for initiation. And the initiation is the first person you see with their headlights on bright, kill them. Random stuff. You say, well, how did that person die? Well, some gangs were out and those were their instructions and they shot him and that was it. You say, well, that's crazy. There are people dreaming this up. So if you're one of these kids and they're saying, let us lie in wait to shed blood, let us lurk secretly for the innocent without cause. Do you see it? There's no reason. We're just going to go kill somebody. Let us swallow them alive like Sheol, like hell. And whole, like those who go down to the pit. We shall find all kind of precious possessions. We're going to kill them and then we're going to rob them. We shall fill our houses with spoil. Cast in your lot among us. Let us all have one purse. We'll throw down together. We'll be communist, you know, criminals. My son, now look, you say, well, then some kid is hearing that, and then he comes back. My son, do not walk in the way with them. Keep your foot from their path. For their feet run to evil, and they make haste to shed blood. Surely in vain the net is spread in the sight of any bird, but they lie in wait for their own blood. They lurk secretly for their own lives. So are the ways of everyone who is greedy for gain. It takes away the life of its owners. And then look at the contrast. Wisdom calls aloud outside. She raises her voice in the open squares. She cries out in the chief concourses, at the openings of the gates in the city. She speaks her words. How long, you simple ones, will you love simplicity? For scorners delight in their scorning, and fools hate knowledge. Turn at my rebuke. Surely I will pour out my spirit upon you. I will make my words known to you. Because I have called and you refused, I have stretched out my hand and no one regarded. Because you disdained all my counsel and would have none of my rebuke, I also will laugh at your calamity. I will mock when your terror comes. When your terror comes like a storm and your destruction comes like a whirlwind, when distress and anguish come upon you, then they will call upon me, but I will not answer, she says. They will seek me diligently, but they will not find me. Why? Because they hated knowledge and did not choose the fear of the Lord. You say, well, it sounds like there's no hope. Let me tell you something. There is a point when you cross line after line after line, you almost can't get back. You say, well, is that true? Just look around. People who harden their hearts, stiff neck, refuse rebuke, cannot be corrected. They just plow it in the ground, and sooner or later, in a lot of cases, they just die. You say, well, I think there's hope for me. Well, good for you. Do something about it. Because the more you say no, the more I say no, the more I believe rational lies in order to rationalize my behavior, then I get more spiritually deaf all the time. Then what was a cry for my name becomes a whisper, and it's just kind of a muffled sound, and I can't even hear God anymore because I'm so buried in my stuff. Keep reading. They would have none of my counsel and despise my every rebuke. Therefore, they shall eat the fruit of their own way and be filled to the full with their own fancies. For the turning away of the simple will slay them, and the complacency of fools will destroy them. But whoever listens to me will dwell safely and will be secure without fear of evil. That sounds appealing. You say, but everybody's having fun. Let me tell you something. They are not having fun ultimately. You say, well, how do I not end up there? You make choices, and one of the first choices you make is, God, give me wisdom. I cannot continue to listen to what the world is telling me, get all of these messages, the crowd crying out to me, and go their way and end up where you want me to be. If you are going God's way, you are going upstream. You're going against the crowd. It is just the way it is. You say, well, no, I've surrounded myself with godly people. Then there's a problem there too, if that's all you know. You have to somehow be in the world, but not of the world. It doesn't mean you go build some compound somewhere and isolate yourself, because that'll turn into a whole nother mess. You're going to have to be with people, but you're going to have to know how to live, what to do, what to say, how to think in the midst of those people. Go to Proverbs chapter 2 and look at how this is, first two words, my son. This is a father trying to instruct a child. And my son, if you receive my words and treasure my commands within you so that you incline your ear to wisdom and apply your heart to understanding, yes, if you cry out for discernment and lift up your voice for understanding, if you seek her as silver and search for her as hidden treasures, then you will understand the fear of the Lord and find the knowledge of God. Now, what is that picture? You're screaming out to God for help. You're going after wisdom and understanding like you would for profit. Keep reading with me. For the Lord gives wisdom. From his mouth come knowledge and understanding. He stores up sound wisdom for the upright. He is a shield to those who walk uprightly. He guards. Look at the benefits to getting this stuff. A shield, a guard. He guards the paths of justice. He preserves the way of his saints. Then you will understand righteousness and justice, equity, and every good path. When wisdom enters your heart and knowledge is pleasant to your soul, discretion will preserve you. Understanding will keep you, to deliver you from the way of evil, from the man who speaks perverse things, from those who leave the paths of uprightness to walk in the ways of darkness, who rejoice in doing evil and delight in the perversity of the wicked, whose ways are crooked and who are devious in their paths, to deliver you from the immoral woman, from the seductress who flatters with her words. And you know, people say, well, why do they bring women up in here? Because it's written to an idiot boy. A man without wisdom is hell-bent on destruction. A godless man, unless he's got ethics, some kind of morals, some kind of conscience, a man left to himself is almost doomed. You say, well, that's not very positive. Why do you think this guy's writing to his son these things? He's warning him about what he knows and about every man on the planet knows. You've got to get away from these people and from a certain kind of woman. Keep reading. Let's go back to this verse 18. To deliver you from the immoral woman, from the seductress who flatters with her words, who forsakes the companion of her youth and forgets the covenant of her God. For her house leads down to death and her paths to the dead. None who go to her return, nor do they regain the paths of life. So you may walk in the way of goodness and keep the paths of righteousness. For the upright will dwell in the land and the blameless will remain in it, but the wicked will be cut off from the earth. Read your Bible. The warnings are in there. And when you have these feelings and you're tempted and you're about to go do something stupid, then you stop and say, God, what am I thinking? I'm not thinking. You got to help me. Wisdom, where you see through things, you see past things. How do you think Jesus got to the cross? For the joy that was set before him. What was set before him? A cross. He saw joy beyond the cross, despising the shame, endured the cross, because there was something beyond that. Proverbs 4, I'd read all the Proverbs to you, but you don't have time. Proverbs 4, verse 1, hear, my children, the instruction of a father. Now, he's not saying this to his son. He's saying it, so you say, well, I don't have a father. Then he includes you. hear the instruction of a father and give attention to no understanding. For I give you good doctrine. Do not forsake my law. When I was my father's son, tender and the only one in the sight of my mother, he also taught me and said to me, let your heart retain my words, keep my commandments and live, learn and live. You want to live the way God intended for you to live? Then find out what he's trying to tell you. Listen, cry out for more understanding, more wisdom, and then you'll really start living. The crowd parties together, but they come alone when they're brokenhearted, when they're having to lose a baby, when they've destroyed their home, when they come in and sit down in the privacy of a moment and say, I've got some communicable disease. And even if I wanted to be with another woman, it's so obvious in that situation, I can't be with anybody. So we're having a big time, aren't we? It's not working, guys. It has never worked. How many of you have lived and learned? How many of you want to learn and start living without all the pain? Wisdom will prevent you. You're going to have trouble in this world. In this world, you will have tribulation. The Bible says that. When you don't cry out for wisdom and you don't listen to God, you are increasing the amount of trouble you have. You're going to have trouble already. Don't make it worse for yourself. Ask God what to do. You say, well, I don't want to ask God what to do because he might not agree with me. What are we going to do then? What if I can't talk him into my way of thinking? Then you're better off agreeing with him. And you say, well, how in the world do you know what that is? There is something called peace. When you go to make a decision and your whole system blows up on you and everything in you says, whoop, whoop, whoop, you know, the alarms are going off, do not proceed. And you go, la, la, la, la, la, la, la, put your fingers in your ear, I don't want, I can't hear you, I can't hear you, and you plow on anyway, that's your own fault. God is crying out to you going, no, no. Wisdom cries out, listen to me, that's not going to work. La, la, la, la, la, la, la. And then we plow through our mess and are brokenhearted. And then you start crying out to God because you have to live and learn. I'm saying cry before you get in the situation. Before you cry in pain, cry for wisdom. And say, God, help me. I don't need any more problems. I'm already dealing with the compounded interest on the ones I've got. There's no end to this. Keep reading. Proverbs 4, verse 5. Get wisdom. Get understanding. Do not forget nor turn away from the words of my mouth. Do not forsake her, and she will preserve you. I love that it juxtaposes a harlot with wisdom. Two women crying out for your attention. Very interesting to me. Which woman are you going to listen to? Two women. Do not forsake her, and she will preserve you. Love her, and she will keep you. Wisdom is the principal thing. Therefore, get wisdom. And in all you're getting, get understanding while you're at it. Exalt her, and she will promote you. She will bring you honor when you embrace her. Look at this, embracing wisdom, not some strange woman. She will place on your head an ornament of grace, a crown of glory she will deliver to you. Hear, my son, and receive my sayings, and the years of your life will be many. I have taught you in the way of wisdom. I have led you in the right paths. When you walk, your steps will not be hindered. When you run, you will not stumble. Take firm hold of instruction. Do not let go. Keep her, for she is your life. Do not enter the path of the wicked, and do not walk in the way of the evil. Proverbs 7, there really is no end to this. Proverbs 7, verse 1, my son, keep my word. Okay, why does he keep repeating himself? Because we don't get it. And he knew his son, that the crowd's cries are so loud. We've got to hear it over and over. And you've got to go back and read it. And you have to have people around you going, dude, what are you doing? What are you thinking? You're going to destroy your life. Usually before someone goes down the tubes, there is isolation. People don't just randomly go out and blow up. They peel away. The enemy comes between you and the flock, you and the herd, you and your safety net, and he pulls you away, and then you get quiet, and then everything gets secret, and then you're by yourself, you're alone, and nobody knows where you are, nobody knows what we're doing, and then bam, you get picked off in a snare because you didn't have any protection. You didn't have anybody watching out for you. Proverbs 7, there again. My son, keep my words. Treasure my commands within you. Keep my commands and live. Learn and you will live. And my law is the apple of your eye. Bind them on your fingers. Write them on the tablet of your heart. Say to wisdom, you are my sister. Call understanding your nearest of kin. And then he goes back into warning about women, certain kind of women. Verse 11, she was loud and rebellious, caught him and kissed him with an impudent face. She said to him, I have peace offerings. Interesting how she has peace offerings. Some kind of peace offerings that lead straight to hell. All right, go to James chapter 1. James chapter 1, verse 1. James, a bondservant of God and of the Lord Jesus Christ, to the 12 tribes which are scattered abroad. So he's writing specifically to Jewish Christians that represent these 12 tribes. Greetings, my brethren. And look, what a great way to start a letter. Count it all joy when you fall into various trials, knowing that the testing of your faith produces patience, but let patience have its perfect work, that you may be perfect and complete, lacking nothing. So if all hell's breaking loose, count it joy when you face trials. Why? Because it'll end up good. Well, I don't want trials. I don't want problems. So when problems come, what am I going to do? I'm going to do the foolish thing and run back to things that alleviated my pain temporarily because I don't like my situation. It doesn't work. If any of you lacks wisdom, you say, you know what? Just wisdom on the previous thing. You know what it takes to rejoice, to have joy when your various trials come at you? You have to have wisdom because you're going to do one of at least two things. You're going to go, what in the world's going on? God, you can't do this to me. I'm upset. I'm angry. Shake your fist and be complaining about the situation. Or you count it all joy. You say, Lord, I thank you for this situation. It takes wisdom to do that. Because you know that the other way is not going to generate anything but negative, and it's going to be a problem. It's going to be a problem on top of a problem. So you say, Lord, give me wisdom. This is a tough situation, but I'm going to count it all joy anyway because you're going to bring some good from this. That's just the way it works. I'm wise enough to know that. But if you get in those situations, you go, Lord, I don't do that. I need wisdom. If any man lacks wisdom, if any of you lacks wisdom, let him ask of God. Okay, so far so good. Who gives to all liberally and without reproach, and it will be given to him. Don't stop at the period though. You say, well, that seems simple. You ask and God will give it to you. But let him ask in faith with no doubting, for he who doubts is like a wave of the sea driven and tossed by the wind. You have to decide that wisdom is really what you want and you just don't want God's suggestion. So you go to God and you say, God, I need wisdom. I'm not talking about halfway. I don't want you just to kind of give me your thoughts, then I'll make a decision. I'm 100% asking for wisdom, and whatever you tell me to do, that's what I'll do. And look what he keeps saying. Let him ask in faith, no doubting, for he who doubts is like a wave of the sea driven and tossed by the wind. Because you go, well, God, what do you think? Not like, are we going to do that? You just weigh in. Here's what the crowd says. Here's what you say. We'll flip a coin and we'll see what happens. Verse 7, for let not that man suppose that he will receive anything from the Lord. Now, he just said, if you ask, you'll get it. He says, no, you won't. Unless you come 100% saying, I'm done. This is what I'm after. He is a double-minded man, unstable in all his ways. Now, do you want to know what stability looks like? It comes from a wise person. Whenever you see stability in the world, especially in the Christians, you see it in wisdom. When you see stability, the principle is the same. When you see a stable person in the world, there is a certain amount of wisdom behind even that, because there cannot be stability without wisdom. People are kind of on both sides of the fence, back and forth. They never settle. They can't pick a lane. They're all over the place. They are unstable in all of their ways. You've got to decide what you want and chase after that. And if you can do it so thoroughly in terms of sin, then why can't you do it in terms of righteousness? You say, well, I'm not chasing sin. If you're not chasing God, you're chasing something else. You say, well, I'm sitting still. I'm not chasing. That's chasing. The default, doing nothing, is still chasing. It's still not going after God. You say, well, you're trying to turn us into a bunch of maniacs, a bunch of like crazy people. We'll look ridiculous. And since when did we care what anybody thought we looked like? We want to blend in. We want to fit in. And how is that working out for you?
8: 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But first, I want to share something with you about the program. Our mission is actually very simple, to take the planet. So it's our prayer that these daily talks from Richard aren't something you only hear and enjoy, but that they inspire you to share with others. Together we can do this. The message of the gospel is something everyone needs to hear, and that's why it's a huge priority to us. 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
7: 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You're going to do whatever you want to do anyway. But there are a few people listening who go, you know what? I think there's something to this. I'm tired. I see beyond all of my rantings and all of my fantasies and all of my little games I'm playing. If I don't get after this with the only life I've got, then nothing's going to happen. Nothing's going to change. You got to chase this chick. And there are two women to chase, at least in the story. Get wisdom. Learn and live.
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9: 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The Bible says, like newborn babies, you must crave pure spiritual milk so that you will grow into a full experience of salvation. Cry out for this nourishment now that you have had a taste of the Lord's kindness. And I pray that He is growing you as you continue to listen to these Bible-based programs and more Bible teaching coming up. Right now, I have something special for you.
10: God does great things, doesn't He? And the great part of this whole story is not so much about Jabez or about a man named Mark. It's you. The story is preserved for us. For all of us, you're on this page. I know. You feel like a number, just another unknown in this obscure place that you call home, but you have no idea what the Lord's plan for you is. So ask Him, call on Him. Lord, bless me indeed. Enlarge my world, broaden my vision. Give me the courage to act on faith and to go beyond the expected, that I might serve you and represent you in a way that not even my own parents would have ever believed. May your hand be with me, that it might not harm me and that I might not bring pain to you or to anyone else. Grant me my request, I pray. It's the integrity of a bold vision. I encourage you to develop it.
11: Hello, this is Paul Cannons. Stay tuned and allow God to touch your life for a power walk. Have you set your mind to do something and you're excited about getting it done and you're committed to walk with the Lord, to go to church, to serve, to surrender your life to God, and then all of a sudden the unexpected takes place? Teenage daughter becomes pregnant. The wife or the husband is frustrated with the marriage. The child believes that they need to look at their sexual orientation and reevaluate it. And then all of a sudden you go to the job and there are issues there that you didn't plan on. And what do you do when you're committed? You really want to do what God is saying, but there's a storm, an unexpected storm that comes. And the rain is now falling and you got to make that turn. But it's a difficult turn because you never saw it coming. What do you do then? Well, folks, is when these things take place that it is easy for us to back up and slowly back up so much that we end up in the same position we were, waiting for the blessings to flow before we do what God is saying do. And that is contrary to what God is saying in His Word, though. I mean, the Bible says these last days will be difficult. There will be troubles. There will be pain. There will be hardship. And some people's love, Matthew chapter 24, for Christ will grow cold. If we love Him, we will keep His commandments. But some people's commitment to do what God says, to obey what God is saying do, will just eventually drift and not be as productive and effective and energized as they once wanted it to be. So if we're not careful, we would live in frustration than rather have the strength within to count our trials joy.
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15: You see, it is one of the great signs of the decay of modern life that we no longer feel safe in our cities. Again, it's a diagnosis and a proof that biblical Christianity is true, it's right. And it is one of the great tasks of the Christian gospel to change that.
16: Welcome to The God-Centered Life with Josh Moody. Judges 19 following, this is part two of a study we're calling Stop Sin Spreading, from the Get Over Yourself series, taken from the book of Judges. Josh Moody is senior pastor of College Church in Wheaton, Illinois, and I'm Todd Bastide. Glad you're joining us here today for part two of this study. Josh, feeling safe in our cities. Interesting. Well, that tidbit is leaping to the forefront, isn't it, in today's world? So let's just set the context as we head into today's study. You're positioning this as a result of rejecting God's authority?
17: Yeah, it's a diagnosis. We look around and we see, I mean, I remember very different contexts in terms of cities, and I'm sure many of us do. What's going on? Why is that? Is it because of lack of education? Is it because of inadequate government action? Is it because of economics? Fundamentally, a foundation is a spiritual issue.
16: Fascinating. Let's dive in. Anxious to see how this plays out. Judges 19. This is part two. Here's Josh.
15: We come now to a real page turner of a story. And if you're someone who's ever wondered what on earth is happening in our modern world and what to do about it, then this story will both provide a good insight into what's going on and also hope as to what to do about it, I hope, I trust. So Judges chapter 19 and beginning at verse 1. So there are these practical areas that it's calling us to embrace God's authority. And right at the beginning, there's family. From this one piece of relatively private immorality, a breakdown of one little family unit, a little winked-at adultery and some personal gorging, comes what will in the end be a full-on civil war throughout Israel. And so what this is teaching us, friends, is that our families matter. Being faithful to one wife for life may not seem heroic. Well, maybe on some days it does. I don't know, but, you know, right? Or of great importance. But I believe, and this passage shows us, that our actions at home are of far more global, ecclesiastical, church, gospel significance than, let us say, the pontification of a talk show host, right? Or a celebrity sounding off about what's going on. That really matters, family. Now, this passage doesn't tell us sort of rules to have, you know, a happy family or whatever, but it does tell us what we most, I think, need to hear today, which is that doing the right thing by our families, our children, our parents is really significant. Now, the world tells us it doesn't matter. It tells you to get a career. It tells you to whatever. It tells you to work hard and leave a family and not be bothered by them, whatever, and to get ahead in your business or something and not bother with any time with your family or children. It wants us to live as individual units somehow, subconsciously, all the time. That's what business is about. That's what's going on in our society. It wants us to, I don't know, consign our aged grandparents and never visit them, much less honor them. But the rot begins here. And the reverse is true. The light shines most brightly around the kitchen sink. And the prayers that are prayed at the foot of the bed, The money and time, the investment in this core relationship is essential to a healthy and growingly healthy community and church and society. Why? You may say, why is that the case? This clearly teaches us that, but why? Because that's how God has set things up. In those days, they had no king and everyone did as they saw fit. But this is how God has set things up. Right at the beginning with Adam and Eve in the garden. This is the nature of reality. And there's another aspect here of following God's authority rather than rejecting it, which we see here also. And that's in terms of city living. From verse 11, if you look down onwards, you get this kind of horror of how badly things have got in their cities. Now, not just of the grosser forms of immorality, but the author seems equally horrified, or at least, horrified to some extent by the sheer inhospitality of the cities of that region. By now, in this stage of the results of, they just weren't hospitable, they weren't friendly, they weren't opening, they weren't welcoming. And that was one of the results of rejecting God's authority in the cities. Gibeah was more than just inhospitable, but it was that. They were left, sitting in the square with no one to take them home and provide hospitality. And he took this old man from the country who came in having been in the field, who remembered how people used to behave. And the real way to be hospitable, it took him to turn up and say, hey, you can come home to me. He was the only one. Everyone else would just left them in the streets. And it was shocking. And, ironically, despite that, they might have fared better had they gone to one of the non-Israelite towns. Perhaps they would have been safer. Out of sight of God's covenant people. So corrupt had the church at the time become. You see, it is one of the great signs of the decay of modern life that we no longer feel safe in our cities. Again, it's a diagnosis, a proof that biblical Christianity is true. It's right. It's one of the great signs of the decay of modern life that we do not feel safe in our cities. And it is one of the great tasks of the Christian gospel to change that. Paradise for a Christian is no longer a garden. Certainly, Eden was a garden. There's nothing wrong with gardens and all that kind of thing. But the Bible, it could be said, begins with a garden, Eden, but it ends with a city, the city of God. In the early history of the Christian church, there's good evidence to suggest that the loving care and outreach the church has provided for the cities of the ancient world was one of the compelling factors that caused people to convert to Christianity. They actually cared. They didn't run out of the city. They stayed. They made a difference. They sought to bring about real urban renewal, as we might say. Not physical, but spiritual, with the gospel, with evangelism and witness. So one of the results of rejection of God's authority is we don't feel safe among humans. That's surely the case, isn't it? Love God, love each other. Don't love God, don't feel safe among humans. I mean, why do we feel safer in the country than in the city? Because there are less people there. Wherever there are lots of people, we begin to feel unsafe. We need security, we need police. We feel we are unsafe. But if we embrace God's authority, that can all change in our communities, in our society, as the church begins to make progress as a real gospel biblical church. It doesn't mean there's anything intrinsically better about the city or there's anything intrinsically better about the country. Of course not. God wants us to be a witness wherever he's put us. It just means that where there are people, there should be Christians trying to bring about gospel changes in people's lives. So then, what does that mean? What it means, don't devalue then the simple activity of hospitality. The word translated hospitality in the New Testament means lovers of strangers. And that's what we're to be like, lovers of strangers. We put it as outsider aware in our sort of vision statements or whatever. Welcoming, including. We don't want someone who comes in the door to say, oh, they're very welcoming, they're very nice, but I'm not part of that family. No, what we want to do is to have open relationships whereby there's the potential for that person to come to know Christ and to become a part of the family. It's a difference, isn't it? And that's what hospitality means, loving of strangers, outsiders, whatever. And you see, when God's authority is rejected, the reverse of that happens. We get frightened. That's why people don't offer hospitality, isn't it? Strangers are fearful. But if we are confident of God and his work in our lives, it frees us to be loving towards strangers. It's very spiritual, really. It all comes out of our relationship to God and his presence in our lives. It transforms not just our family life, but our urban life, or our attitude towards people wherever we encounter them. But then we move to perhaps, well, the most difficult section, this most startling diagnosis of all that can go wrong when God's authority is rejected. And our reflection instead on how in these practical ways we are to embrace God's authority as we look at this violent and abusive gang, and not only that, but the response of the Levite who just sends his concubine out to them instead of himself, and it's all really horrible and despicable, isn't it? Well, horrible things happen when God's authority is rejected. Be warned. Perhaps it just starts with a little family meltdown. Perhaps it's just a little urban blight. But look where it can go to. We need to insert God's authority back into the center of things.
18: 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Do you need another email? Perhaps not, but this one has a link to that day's study. It has a devotional that Josh writes, and it may just help you get into the habit of interacting with God's Word on a daily basis. You can sign up for that on our website, GodCenteredLife.org. Back into Judges, here's Josh.
15: How do we deal with a situation where there is so much decay, so much nominalism or formalism, so much wrong doctrine and inaccurate teaching and therefore behavior in our churches? And the answer is we need to not act as if we had no king. The great challenge to the Western church of the present time is twofold. On the one hand, the Western church has to answer this question: why should we believe all this stuff when there are many other religious faiths? The answer to that is to proclaim an authentic spirituality in the gospel of Jesus Christ that is so attractive, so true, so eminently and intrinsically so. This is an evangelistic challenge. The other great challenge to the church today is to answer this question: how can we bring renewal to a church that is becoming increasingly nominal, or just going through the motions, where people say they are Christians but don't behave like they are? The answer is deep in the human heart. The answer is profoundly and personally to accept that God is our King. And you see here the implications of not doing that for men. And that, of course, impacts women. As society breaks down, and we're seeing this today, aren't we? Men become more basic. Men are natural fighters, aren't they? Men are intended to protect. They have very strong drives and passions. And one thing leads to another, as Romans chapter 1 puts it. Men are in trouble in many areas of our society today. They feel let down by the modern world. Men are in danger if their power is not appropriately harnessed, and they do not feel it is being. They have no chance. And so we have here men behaving badly. There is the gang. There is the owner of the house. Can we hope that his suggestion of his virgin daughter to placate the mob was said to shock them to their senses? I sincerely hope so. We have the Levite who callously sends the concubine out. You notice, don't you, how we never know her name, as if to underline by the author how she was being treated as hardly human by these people. It's horrible. But it all begins with the rejection of God's rule. And the way to reverse the downward spiral is to reinsert God's rule. That's what we need. That's what men need. They need to know God as their father. Many of our men never had a father figure to rely upon, really, to love them, to train them. to release them as a godly man, to be a leader in society. They've become stuck in a sort of youthful mode, a sort of youthful cowboy or a young warrior or kind of emotional constant ranch hand, and they don't develop. And they feel unable to do so inside, personally, psychologically. They're in this spiritual downward spiral. And the answer is God. To find God as their king, as their Lord, as their master, as their father. And so the gospel of God has this way, doesn't it, of rebuilding families, of rebuilding cities, of rebuilding gender, male and female, in security and personal fulfillment before God. And we need as a church and as individuals to embrace that and seek that and show that as the reason for the failure of

acted upon the whole of the Benjamite tribe by the rest of the Israelites in war and bloodshed in an extreme form, and it's that vengeance. And this is set up for us as you look down the first 11 verses of chapter 20. Now they do assemble before the Lord, but this assembly is very different from the one that started off the whole book of Judges, when the church there was far more centered upon God and his word. Now it is at this point really being used as sort of to advance their own vengeance. They're assembling before the Lord and all do what they want anyway. Now it's not that God did not intend justice. He did, but not revenge. The Levite, verse 4, kind of makes the most of the situation, doesn't he? Having caused the death of his concubine by his callous sending her out to meet her doom, having dismembered her to inflame a response, he now carefully leaves out of the story anything to suggest that maybe he could have done otherwise. He just fails to mention those details. They intended to kill him, he says. He doesn't say he sent her out to protect himself. Now, of course, it was bad, it was wrong, it was terrible, but any compliance or complacency on his part is covered over, swept under the carpet. And the Israelites are moved to action, and their spirit is betrayed by what they intend to do. Verse 10, what they intend to do is this, to give them what they deserve. Well, they did deserve something, but not this. They are seeking to pay back and then some. Vengeance is always a mistake. It's been called the daintiest morsel ever cooked in hell, revenge. It's always a mistake. Why? It only makes things worse. Justice is necessary, fairness. But if we go overboard, we are only laying the groundwork for retaliation in return. And again, it is because they had no king. There was no sense of, as the Bible says, it's mine to repay, I will revenge, says the Lord. Revenge there, in that quotation, in the sense of appropriate justice, as God knows what to do. No, they had no sense of leading up to God to judge. No, they took the law into their own hands, as it were. She has been raped and killed. Now they gather a lynch mob. I want you to notice that there was something pseudo-religious about it. It was before the Lord, but it was not really before the Lord. This was actually what they wanted, this extreme vengeance, not what God had in mind. And sometimes people do use God. They use religious symbols to advance wrong actions, don't they? But we must ask, is this really what it means to follow God? Is this really what the Bible says? We must be truly and accurately and properly ensuring that we are following the words of God, our King. And so it all comes back to the same thing. In those days, Israel had no king. And the result of that is gradually seen, isn't it? The rejection of authority leads to idolatry, a kind of superstition about things and spirituality. And in our day, we see that with crystals, don't we? And magic and any number of idolatrous-like fascinations. When man stops believing in God, he believes in everything. It's so true. And that has consequences. The rejection of God's authority leads to immorality. It is private and personal and family first, but that impacts our cities next, and that impacts our men who are estranged and not fathered properly and therefore do not learn how to use their power and discipline, their drives in a way that is fulfilling and upbuilding society. And those who are designed to be the protectors of society become its destroyers. And then, what do we get? It's the kind of full-on political or judicial response which is out of all proportion. It is really vengeance, and that, as we shall see, just fans the flames more and leads to violent civil war between the Benjamites and everyone else. Now, we're not there yet, are we? But in our society, we can see each of these knock-on repercussions, like dominoes knocking one another over, into the rejection of God as our king. In those days, Israel had no king, and everyone did as he saw fit. You know, that has always been the agenda of those who have sought to deny God's authority. There's a moral reason or desire to do whatever you want. Some have been very upfront about that in their writings. If God exists, then I am not free. But I am free, the philosopher asserts. Therefore, God does not exist. Or rather, I will say that God doesn't.

0: not exist, so I can do what I want. Those who argue that life has no meaning on this basis do so for similar reasons. The motivation, another philosopher said, for asserting the philosophy of meaninglessness is to be able to indulge in the so-called freedoms, the actual bondage to drives and desires. But that is why Israel had no king and everyone did as he saw fit. It's really a terrible slavery. And the same can be true of the church, which is why God's rule in the church needs to be exercised by our following of God's word. Church, you see, is not just a religious pseudo-spiritual club. Church is given organic spiritual vitality, meaning, existence, conviction, and energy as it follows the animating power of God's word. Nietzsche, of course, the apostle of contemporary extreme secular view of life, put it like this: if God is dead, then everything is permitted. It's beyond rational. It's to do with the heart. And what we need to see is where knowledge of good and evil leads. It takes us out of the garden into the wasteland. And in our journey back to God, what we need to do is learn by his spirit to center upon him. I've been reading Viktor Frankl's Man's Search for Meaning, his account of life in a Nazi concentration camp. It's really a very remarkable account. He says that surprisingly, perhaps to those who are not there, religious life flourished. There were many fervent prayers and deep devotion. Now, that's an extreme. This whole passage is an extreme. There's a little light here. And how wonderful does the light shine in the few words of hope that are thrown out to us. In those days, Israel had no king. Ah, but we have a king. It's like a life raft to a drowning man, isn't it? We grab onto that and say, take me to my king. Let me see him. Let me adore him. Let me embrace. Let me find myself him. Let me follow his authority. If you want to turn your life around, if you want to build your life into something truly meaningful and substantive, then embrace the authority of God in your life. Don't kick against the goats. Don't chaff at the bit. Follow God and God's word. In family? Yes. In city? Yes. As a man or woman of God. And that way, we will not fan the flames like they did. We will douse and quench the evil, and by the Spirit resist the devil and his ways, and gradually become more and more like our very own King Jesus.
1: That's Josh Moody, and this is The God-Centered Life. Josh, the section of this lesson stating that men are under challenge was fascinating. So let me ask you quickly, what is your vision for men's ministry in churches? What's the one thing that would really push it to the next level?
2: I think the fundamental, foundational, most significant thing and the hardest thing is what men who perhaps don't have father figures or who need encouragement, growth, challenge need is another older man who will take a personal interest in them, encourage them, challenge them, spend time with them, do what is sometimes called mentoring, or what biblically is called discipleship. But what it requires is older men to take an interest in discipling the younger generation. You have to be proactive. You have to say to someone off church, hey, let's grab a coffee, befriend them. For the purpose of their spiritual and character growth.
1: And what I hear you saying is not Thursdays at 6 o'clock meet in this room. That's more of a free-form, individual, one-on-one kind of thing you're talking about.
2: It's friendship with a purpose.
1: Yeah.
2: It's not a program. I think we're overly programmed. We need a friendship.
1: Fantastic.
2: Gospel friendship.
1: Oh, that's great. Thank you so much for that, Josh. Appreciate that. Just enough time to let you know GodCenteredLife.org. That's our website. That's where you can get in touch with us. We'd love to have you swing by that website and take advantage of the resources that are there. Next time we get together, my will be done.
0: They are not asking God what to do. They are asking God to do what they want. It's an important difference, isn't it? They've already taken the military option. That's wrong. Now God is acting in judgment on them for having done so.
1: We'll continue in the book of Judges as we're getting close to the wrap on that when we get together next time. GodCenteredLife.org, resources for you. And this is your invitation to join us for the next edition of The God-Centered Life with Josh Moody.
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4: And it tells us that death, pain, and all our sorrows will be absent. You know, sometimes memory is a wonderful thing, and sometimes memory is a terrible thing. There's some, you don't have to raise your hands, but there's some things you wish you could forget, right? And we know how devastating, those of you who have loved ones who have been hit with Alzheimer's or dementia, and you watch them, you know, slowly fade away and they lose their memory. That can be such a horrible thing to watch and no doubt to happen to an individual. But in some ways, having no memory about painful things is a wonderful thing. And when there's no pain and there's no sorrow and there's no suffering and there's no crying in heaven, I think God in His mercy takes away any memories in our minds that would be hurtful or painful or sorrowful. You know, you and I are going to be so overwhelmed that we're in the presence of the Lord that the memories of the painful, regrettable, shameful, sinful, grievous things, we're not going to have. It's just going to be taken away. He's making everything new. And so that's good also for those of you who continually punish yourself for your past. Even though you know Christ has forgiven you, you're harder on yourself than Jesus is. You know, Jesus forgives and you don't forgive yourself. And so sometimes you torment yourself with your own painful memories. Well, I have good news for you. When you get to heaven, you ain't going to remember that stuff anymore. So if you think that you know, it's okay to torment yourself now by revisiting your past, which it isn't okay, I have good news for you. You won't even remember it when you get into the presence of the Lord. You're going to finally be set free from the shame and the torment of your own past. Because when we get to heaven, death is gone, pain is gone, all our sorrows will be absent. No more suffering, no more pain. Now, it's interesting, though, it tells us there in verse 4 that God will wipe away all our tears from our eyes. And then he adds, and there will be no more death or sorrow or crying. So why are we crying to begin with? You know what I mean? The verse does start out by saying he's going to wipe away every tear from our eyes. And so I have to imagine that this is a different kind of crying. That have you ever been in a situation where you're finally so relieved and you've just been exhausted, you know, getting there, that when you finally get to that place, you just are overwhelmed with emotion? I think it's going to be something like that. We're finally going to be in the presence of the Lord and everything we've been through in our lives and all of that we've endured and it finally comes to ultimate fruition and we're just overwhelmed with emotion. I don't think these are necessarily sorrowful tears. These are tears of relief. These are tears of like, finally it's here. But it's this beautiful picture of Jesus though wiping away every tear. Okay, all right, you're finally here. All right, you're relieved. No more crying, no more sorrow, no more pain, no more suffering, no more regrets, no more shame. The former things, notice the end of verse 4, the former things have passed away. It's done. And now we're going to see the ministry and the availability of the Holy Spirit here in the book of Acts. And so the question becomes, here's the big question, how do you get the Holy Spirit and the power that comes with the Holy Spirit?
5: When the Holy Spirit showed up in the book of Acts, members of the early church had access to a whole new power. Jesus called him the Helper, and with his help, his power, they could be witnesses for Christ on earth. Hi, I'm Philip Keller, and this is Cornerstone Connection with Pastor Gary Hamrick. So, how do we get this power? Pastor Gary answers that question today as we begin day two in our study of the Acts of the Apostles. I want to make sure you know about a great resource we'd like to share with you, the Acts Study Guide that goes hand in hand with the series you're hearing now. And the best part is, it's absolutely free. From your mobile phone, just text the word ACTS, that's A-C-T-S, to the number 84828. That number again is 84828. 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You can also download your copy from our website, cornerstoneconnection.cc. Now, from Cornerstone Chapel in Leesburg, Virginia, here's Pastor Gary with today's Cornerstone Connection, the power of the Holy Spirit.
4: The word love is not mentioned a single time in the book of Acts. The operative word is power. And how do we receive that power? It is power associated with, which comes from, the Holy Spirit. The Holy Spirit, that term, the Holy Spirit, Ruach HaKodesh in Hebrew, is found 56 times in the book of Acts. This is a book about the Holy Spirit and the power of the Holy Spirit. And so again, Acts 1:8, but you shall receive power when the Holy Spirit is come upon you, and you shall be witnesses to me in Jerusalem and in all Judea and Samaria and to the end of the earth. Now, in order to understand this, we have to have a baseline of understanding first, who is the Holy Spirit? So three quick bullet points. First of all, the Holy Spirit is the third person of the Trinity. What we mean by that is we worship one God who reveals himself in a plurality of three persons: God the Father, God the Son, that's Jesus, and God the Holy Spirit. And the Holy Spirit is the principal part of the Godhead that we're looking at throughout the book of Acts. Now, I referenced there Genesis 1, 26 and 27, because the first time you see God referring to himself in a plurality is Genesis 1, 26. And listen to the plural pronouns. He said this, God said, let us make man in our image according to our likeness. And the plural pronouns is a reflection of the fact that God is one God who reveals himself in three persons. And what's interesting is the very next verse, Genesis 1, 27, it switches to singular pronoun and it says this, so God created man in his own image, in the image of God, he created them, male and female, he created them. And so the combination of plural pronouns in Genesis 1:26 and singular pronouns in the very next verse is an indication to us that God reveals himself in three persons, but he is one singular God. Number two, the Holy Spirit has always existed, being co-equal and co-eternal with God because he is God. When we read about the power of the Holy Spirit in the book of Acts, particularly when we look at the story of Pentecost in Acts chapter 2, it's not like the Holy Spirit was first created and then, you know, came onto the world scene. The Holy Spirit has always existed because he's part of the Godhead. And it tells us in Genesis 1, 2, okay, the second verse of the whole Bible refers to the Holy Spirit there at the time of creation. It says, the earth was without form and void, and darkness was on the face of the deep, and the Spirit of God was hovering over the face of the waters. So Holy Spirit has always been present, being co-equal, co-eternal with God because he is God. And then number three, just another final bullet point. The Holy Spirit is not an it or just a force. He has all the attributes of personality. Okay, the Bible records these things. He has a mind. 1 Corinthians 2:11, Paul wrote, for what man knows the things of a man except the spirit of the man which is in him? Even so, no one knows the things of God except the Spirit of God. So the Holy Spirit has a mind. He knows the things of God. He has a will. Regarding the gifts of the Spirit, Paul wrote in 1 Corinthians 12:11, but one and the same Spirit works all these things, distributing to each one individually as he wills, as the Holy Spirit determines. And also he has emotion. In Ephesians 4:30, Paul says, and do not grieve the Holy Spirit of God, by whom you were sealed for the day of redemption. So we grieve the Holy Spirit when we sin against God. And so the Holy Spirit is grieved. That's emotion. And so he has all the attributes of a personality, and thus don't refer to the Holy Spirit as it or just some kind of a force. So this is the Holy Spirit, about whom Jesus said much in John 14 to 16. And now we're going to see the ministry and the availability of the Holy Spirit here in the book of Acts. And so the question becomes, here's the big question, how do you get the Holy Spirit and the power that comes with the Holy Spirit? I want to walk you through some things that Jesus said, starting back in John 14. If you'll take your Bibles and go just to the left a few pages to John 14. And I want you to see how we receive the Holy Spirit by referring you to things that Jesus said. The best commentary on the Bible is the Bible. And so when you look in the scriptures and see what Jesus said, in John chapter 14, I want you to notice, because the timeline is important, John chapter 14 is part of this upper room discourse when Jesus has this private conversation with his disciples in the upper room just before he's crucified, okay? So what we're about to read in John 14 happens in this conversation before he's crucified. So here's what Jesus said, John 14, verses 16 and 17. He says, "And I will pray the Father, and he will give you another helper, that he may abide with you forever, the Spirit of truth." Okay, this is the Holy Spirit. "Whom the world cannot receive, because it neither sees him nor knows him. But you know him, for he dwells with you and will be in you." All right, notice those final words there, because there are two Greek prepositions that are used in the text, because Greek is the original language. Well, there are prepositions in our English Bibles too, but I'm going to take it to the Greek, the original language of the New Testament. There's two Greek words that are used here, prepositions that capture aspects of the ministry of the Holy Spirit right from the lips of Jesus. The first word you can circle in your Bibles is the preposition with. In Greek, it is para, P-A-R-A, and it means with, near, or around. And notice Jesus says there that the Holy Spirit, and he uses he pronouns, not it, okay? It's not a force. He is part of the Godhead. "For he dwells with you." Now that's present tense. Holy Spirit dwells with you, para. In other words, the Holy Spirit is around you, near you. And he helps us to understand the first role of the ministry of the Holy Spirit in the life of a person is to be near us, around us, with us, drawing us, influencing us, wooing us, if you will, whispering to us, leading us to the saving knowledge of Jesus Christ. No one comes to faith in Jesus except that first the Holy Spirit was working on us, influencing us, and wooing us into a relationship with Jesus. That's the first thing that the Holy Spirit does. And that's why Jesus said present tense. He's with you. He's around you. He's working. He's moving in your hearts. This is the aspect of the Holy Spirit working on us to bring us to the saving knowledge of Jesus. In fact, Jesus said in John 6:44, "No one can come to me unless the Father who sent me draws him." And God uses the Holy Spirit to draw us. In fact, also in 1 Corinthians 12:3, it says, "No one can say that Jesus is Lord except by the Holy Spirit." So that's the first ministry of the Holy Spirit, working with us, around us, near us, influencing us, whispering to us, drawing us, so that we would finally surrender and receive Christ as our Savior. But then also there in that same verse, when Jesus is instructing his disciples, and then by extension us, here's the work of the Holy Spirit. He uses future tense. And he says, "And the Holy Spirit will be in you." And that's the second preposition. It's the Greek word en, spelled very similar to English, just with an E. And en in Greek means in or within. And Jesus said it future tense, because he's speaking to his disciples, because this is before Jesus went to the cross. And he's talking about a time, which actually is not many days later, when they would believe in Jesus as Savior and the Holy Spirit would come in them. Now, when did this happen? Jump over to John chapter 20 in your Bibles. John chapter 20. I want you to see just a couple of verses that Jesus shares with his disciples. But now note with me that in John chapter 20, Jesus has already now risen from the dead. So he's been crucified, buried. 3 days later, he rose from the dead, and he appears to his disciples here in John chapter 20. And in John 20, we read this starting in verse 19. Then the same day at evening, being the first day of the week, when the doors were shut where the disciples were assembled for fear of the Jews, Jesus came and stood in the midst and said to them, "Peace be with you." And when he had said this, he showed them his hands and his side. And then the disciples were glad when they saw the Lord. Okay, they're looking at the marks of his crucifixion, right? So he's in his resurrected, glorified body. In verse 21, so Jesus said to them again, "Peace to you. As the Father has sent me, I also send you." He's commissioning them to go into the world. Verse 22, this is the critical. And when he had said this, he breathed on them and said to them, "Receive the Holy Spirit." Okay, so now what we read there in John 14, where Jesus said, "The Holy Spirit dwells with you and will be in you," this is when the Holy Spirit comes in them. You see, because for all intents and purposes, this moment in John 20 is when the disciples become born again. This is when they become believers in Jesus.
5: 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Well, the disciples knew who Jesus was, the Son of the living God. 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And that's when they had their first experience with the Holy Spirit. 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
4: Now, you would be correct in saying, well, wait, they already knew who he was. And that is true. Matthew 16, I mean, they're already declaring, and Peter was the first one to lead the charge. "You're the Christ, the Son of the living God. You're the Messiah." They knew who Jesus was. They had already believed in him as Messiah. But John 20 is the first time that his disciples actually put their faith in him as the risen Savior who had now died on the cross for their sins and risen from the dead. Do you see this? So now here in John 20, this is the first time they actually put their faith in the risen Lord who has risen from the dead, having died for their sins. Okay? And it's in this moment that he breathes on them and the Holy Spirit comes in them. And what's important to understand here is that at the moment of our conversion, when we receive Christ as Lord and Savior, the Holy Spirit comes in us, okay? You get Father, Son, and Holy Spirit. The Holy Spirit comes to dwell in us. At the moment of conversion, the Bible says in 1 Corinthians 3:16, "Do you not know that you are the temple of God and that the Spirit of God dwells in you?" Romans 8:11, "But if the Spirit of him who raised Jesus from the dead dwells in you, he who raised Christ from the dead will also give life to your mortal bodies through his Spirit who dwells in you." So verse after verse talks about when you become a believer in Jesus, the Holy Spirit comes in you to dwell in you. Now, hear me on this, because this is where it gets a little dicey and divisive in the body of Christ today. I know that there are many Christians who believe that when you get saved and you get the Holy Spirit, that that's all you need of the Holy Spirit, that that's it. But listen, if that were the case, then why is it that after Jesus breathes on them in John 20 and says, "Receive the Holy Spirit," that 40 days later, when he's about to ascend, he says in Acts 1:8, "I want you to wait for the gift my Father promised"?
6: Because in a few days you'll be baptized with the Holy Spirit. Wait a minute. I thought they got the Holy Spirit in John chapter 20. Oh, but that tells us, you see, that there is a difference between the indwelling of the Holy Spirit at the time of conversion and the overflowing fullness and power of the Holy Spirit subsequent to salvation. Now, this might be like a little bit controversial for some of you who are like, that's not what my tradition teaches. Okay, if you grew up in a church where your tradition is different from that, my tradition was different from that. I got to the place, though, where my tradition had to give way to Scripture, okay? And listen, this is important for us to understand because let me go back to our main verse for the day. When we talk about the power of the Holy Spirit, Jesus uses a third preposition here in Acts 1:8 to describe this very thing I'm talking about, that there's a difference between the indwelling of the Spirit, that's John 20, and the overflowing, powerful work of the Spirit, that's Acts 1:8. And here's the third preposition Jesus uses. He says there, but you shall receive power when the Holy Spirit has come upon you, and you shall be witnesses to me in Jerusalem and Judea and Samaria and to the end of the earth. Circle in your Bibles the word upon is the Greek word epi. And it means upon, on, or over. And this is what is meant by the term or the phrase, the baptism of the Holy Spirit. The baptism of the Holy Spirit is when the fullness of the Spirit comes upon, overwhelms, all right? Baptism of the Holy Spirit. Now, again, some of you are like, well, some of you who have like Pentecostal backgrounds, you're like, yeah, preach on, Pastor G. All right, let's get into it, all right? And others of you are like, I'm not sure about this baptism of the Holy Spirit thing. Let me just put some of you at ease who are like a little wigged out, like baptism of the Holy Spirit, that's kind of a scary term growing up in my church. All right, well, listen. You might be comforted to know, Matthew chapter 3, verse 11, John the Baptist said, I baptize you with water for repentance, but after me comes one more powerful than I, whose sandals I'm not worthy to carry, and he shall baptize you with the Holy Spirit and with fire. The first one in the Bible to talk about the baptism of the Holy Spirit was a Baptist. Yes, it was. John the Baptist. And so don't let the term scare you. In fact, Jesus mentions it too. If you have your Bible still there in Acts 1, look at verse 5. In Acts 1:5, Jesus says there, for John truly baptized with water, but you shall be baptized with the Holy Spirit not many days from now. The word baptized in our English is from the Greek word baptizo. Baptizo means to overwhelm, to submerge, to immerse, which is why we practice water baptism here by immersion. And so Jesus is saying there in Acts 1:5, he says, listen, there's two kinds of baptisms. One is John's baptism. That was a baptism of water under repentance. And we still baptize people today when they've come to faith in Jesus. Water baptism is symbolic of identifying with the death, burial, and of Jesus and a resurrected life. You come up out of the water, you're identifying with the resurrected life of Jesus so that you might live a new life for him. It's not a salvation practice, but it is a demonstration that you are born again and belong to Jesus. And Jesus says here in Acts 1:5, there's water baptism. That's what John practiced. But he said, then there's the baptism of the Holy Spirit. And he says to his disciples, this is what I want you to wait for. Because what he gave them in John 20 was not the full power, the overwhelming immersion of the Holy Spirit. That's what he says here in Acts 1:8, they are to wait for. And so, with all due respect to some of your traditions, mine included, there is a distinction in the Bible between the indwelling Spirit at the time of conversion and the overflowing, empowering work of the Spirit subsequent to salvation. And we're going to see as we go through the book of Acts how the power of the Holy Spirit came upon people. And there are times where people were already believers. They were already believers in Jesus, but that second work, that overflowing fullness of the Spirit came upon them, epi. And this is important for us to understand too, because I hope that you would want that. Again, there are some of you who are living what you might refer to as like a nominal Christian life. It's like, you know, you're saved, you believe in Jesus, you love Jesus, you're going to heaven when you die, but like you have no real victory over sin, you're not bold in your witness, you're kind of biding your time until Jesus returns, and you're wondering, is there more to Christianity than this? And I'm here to tell you, the fullness of God's Spirit to empower us for service with gifts and the fruit of the Spirit, to be empowered by His Spirit. There is more. And I pray that you would want that fullness of God's Spirit in your own life. I pray that our church would want to see the fullness of God's Spirit in our church. And so I close with this verse. If you wonder, well, how do I get that? It really is not complicated. In Luke chapter 11, I'll just quote it. You don't need to turn there, but you can jot it down. It's Luke 11, 11 to 13. Jesus said, "If your son asks any father for bread, will you give him a stone instead?" He asks rhetorical questions, like the answer is no, right? He says, "If any son asks a father for bread, would you give him a stone instead?" He says, "If he asks for fish, will you give him a serpent instead? Or if he asks for an egg, will you give him a scorpion?" The answer to those questions are no. And then Jesus says, "If you then, being evil," just as an earthly sinful father, "know how to give good gifts to your children, how much more will your heavenly Father give the Holy Spirit to them that ask?" Right? Okay? It's not complicated, friends. It is asking of God, "Baptize me with your Holy Spirit. May I receive the fullness and the power of your Spirit," and watch what God will do for the asking.
5: Ask and you shall receive. Seek and you will find. Knock and it will be opened to you. Well, we're just a couple of days into this brand new series from the book of Acts, and Pastor Gary joins me now in the studio. Gary, as we begin this new series on the book of Acts, you've covered the power of the Holy Spirit over the past few days. I think it can be so easy to forget that we do walk in the power of the Holy Spirit, and that causes us to tend to fall back on our fleshly instincts when dealing with the challenges of life. When most people's instincts are to fix their problems themselves, how do we practically keep our focus on the work of the Holy Spirit and give our problems over to God?
7: Well, you know, Philip, in the Gospels, the word love is mentioned dozens of times, but you don't find the word love one time in the book of Acts, because the emphasis shifts to power, because we need God's power to live out our Christian lives. In fact, the Greek word for power is dunamis. We get our English word dynamite from that word. And in order to live through this chaotic, tempting, sinful, Satan-plagued world, Christians have to really rely on that power of the Holy Spirit to live out effectively our lives for Jesus Christ. So the book of Acts is important because it highlights the work of the Holy Spirit, the power of the Holy Spirit, the gifts of the Holy Spirit, and we just need to really press in to the Holy Spirit and rely on His power and strength to live out our Christian lives.
5: Yeah, I think it's a challenge. I think our tendency is to always be in the flesh.
7: Yeah.
5: And so I don't think that we, by nature, want to rely on the power of the Holy Spirit, and yet that is really what the Lord has called us to do, and He's given us the Holy Spirit to come alongside us to help us in our times of struggle, and we forget that.
7: Yeah, I mean, the Christian life is always going to be a battle between the flesh and the spirit, and the flesh wants to please self, the spirit wants to please God, and it really comes down to who are we going to allow, or what are we going to allow to dominate our lives? Are we going to allow our own flesh, or are we going to allow the Holy Spirit to dominate, to take the place that He rightfully deserves, that He wants in our lives? Because without Him, we are just going to be completely subject to every aspect of the flesh. And so relying on the power of the Holy Spirit is so essential, but it really is a choice. Are we going to let the Spirit dominate or our flesh dominate?
5: Well, we're certainly going to have a lot more to talk about in this series on Acts in the coming weeks, and I look forward to talking to you about your new book, Walking in the Spirit's Power, where you break all of this down in great detail. As always, I appreciate you taking the time to sit down and talk with us today.
7: Thanks, Philip.
5: And friends, it's always a pleasure to study the Word of God with you. I hope you'll join us for our next episode when we continue our journey through the book of Acts. Now for Pastor Gary Hamrick and all of us at Cornerstone Connection, I'm Philip Keller saying God bless you and thanks for listening. Cornerstone Connection is a production of Cornerstone Chapel, Leesburg, Virginia.

0: 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I'm Bill Bumpus. 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And right now, I've got a special feature I want you to hear. 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
1: God is calling us to be different, to be countercultural, to be nonconformists. Do not be conformed to the world. Don't live your life like the unbeliever next door. Here is a wonderful supernatural process as we begin to follow Jesus Christ. The more we look at Christ and the more we love Christ, the more we become like Him. And so over the months, over the years, as we focus on Christ, as we say no to the world, we become more and more like Jesus. God is conforming us to the image of His Son. You say, well, if God is doing it, what am I to do? You have a responsibility to be transformed. You have a responsibility not to be conformed to the world, and you are to cooperate with the Holy Spirit who's at work in your life. How am I going to resist the world? How am I going to be transformed, set apart, so that I'm living for Christ? A mind renewed by the Word of God.
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7: 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Remember the wondrous works that He has done, His miracles and the judgments He uttered. O offspring of Israel, His servant, children of Jacob, His chosen ones.
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11: Courage is risk. It's sacrifice. It's commitment. It's perseverance. It's truth. It's determination. When you do the thing others cannot or will not do, when you do the thing that people think you shouldn't or cannot do, otherwise it's not courage. You have to be braving something.

0: Jesus said, "In the world you will have tribulation, but take courage, I have overcome the world." So what can we do to have courage in the face of opposition? Hello and welcome to Know the Truth with Philip DeCourcy. I'm your host, Wayne Shepherd. And today, Philip examines the life of Elijah to show us how we can be bold in today's post-Christian world. 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
1: Every man under my voice this morning needs to be a profile in courage. We need to be unbowed. And there's two things I want to just highlight for your encouragement. Number one, what I call the progression of faith. And then number two, the preparation of faith. When he comes to this clarifying moment, he's been readied. He's been prepared. Wait, then work. Listen, then speak. Train, then serve. Hide, then present. Elijah had elbowed his way into Ahab's court and declared that a judgment was coming on the land and there would be drought and famine and sickness. Then, that little word tells us that when the prophet Elijah pushed by the guard into Ahab's court, he had no clue what was going to happen next. God's will does not come to us pre-assembled, but is shown and known progressively as we obey the word and we walk in the spirit, right? Psalm 119 verse 105, the word is a lamp unto your feet and a light unto your path. As you come to understand God's word and obey the word of God that you read one day, then you move on to reading and obeying the word of God the next day. And so you progress down the path of maturity and discipleship. David Roper says this, "I don't know if you've noticed or not, but God doesn't give us 1,000 pieces to work with all at once. He doesn't dump the puzzle on the table in a jumbled pile. We would be much too confused by the clutter, amen? I'm glad life isn't a 1,000-piece jigsaw puzzle that's just dumped on the table. No, like a good parent helping a small child, God hands us one piece at a time." That's a good word. My friend, whatever God has in front of you right now, whatever he's calling you to do in obedience and repentance, do. Don't run too far ahead. Don't think too far ahead. Embrace the moment you're in, the obedience that it calls for, and take another step of faith. And you'll progress and you'll mature. James Merritt says this, "The problem with most Christians is not that they need guidance in what they don't know, but they need obedience in what they do know." The way to learn the will of God in an unknown area is to obey the will of God in a known area. You know the story of June and I packing up with our three little girls, putting all our stuff into several boxes and coming to the Master's Seminary in 1993. It was a bold move. It was a big move. It was a terrifying move. We left security for insecurity. We left a country we knew for a country we didn't know. And we really didn't know the future. But we had a sense, you know what? We wanted to come to the Master's Seminary for another baptism in theology and knowledge and an understanding of the gospel. And God gave us a verse. My wife loves Letty Cowman's little book, Streams in the Desert. And in it, there was a devotional one day we were reading in the build-up to the big decision. And it was Proverbs 4, verse 12. That she translates, "As you go, the way shall open up to you." It was easy for us to wonder, man, how are we going to survive in Southern California? Will we be able to settle in a new country? Will June find friends? Will our little girls, 5, 3, and 1, be able to adjust in the missing of their grandparents and all that their little eyes have seen so far in life is now gone? But you know the story. It's amazing. God had a plan for us to stay in this country, to fall in love with this country, to find some of the richest relationships we've ever known from God's people in this country. I had no idea when I walked into my first class at the Master's Seminary that someday God would give me the privilege to be 15 years on the board of that great school. I couldn't have put the pieces of that puzzle together if he had dumped them all on a kitchen table. But as we took one step and another step and another step, the way opened up. And God's preparing this man. You've got the progression of faith, and secondly, you've got the preparation of faith. Go hide yourself. See, that precedes go show yourself. It was just part of this progression, but it was also part of preparation. As in, listen, the secret place is the secret to our effectiveness. The secret place is the secret to our effectiveness. Remember how Jesus put it in Matthew 6? You know what? Go and pray, find a closet, find a room, find a corner, throw a blanket over your head, close a door behind you, get alone with God, away from the lights, away from the noise, away from the drama, seek your Father. He knows the things you have need of. Pray like this, Lord, your kingdom come, your will be done. Give us what we need this day to survive. Deliver us from evil. Forgive us our sins and show yourself in all your glory and power and kingdom rule. And what does Jesus say? And what God sees in secret, he will reward openly. There's the pattern. Secrecy, openness. Privacy, public. Before the publicity of Carmel, which we're about to get into before we're done this morning, and next time you have the obscurity of Cherith. In fact, the Hebrew for Cherith means cut off or cut down. I think that's not only physically true of that place, which was probably an old wadi that had worked its way through a valley and cut itself a deep ravine, which the Hebrews called Cherith, or cut off, cut down. Elijah had been sequestered so that indeed he might be cut off from all distraction to be dependent upon God and cut down in size and brought to a place of renewed trust and faith in God. He was cut off from all surrounding distraction and dependence. He learned his littleness and God's bigness. He learned to confront his pride. He learned to conquer his fear. What God asked him to do ran against his natural instinct. God asked him to withdraw from the front lines when war had just been declared. Doesn't make sense. But you see, we're to trust the Lord with all our heart. We're to lean not on our own understanding, and we're to follow him in all our ways. Cherith was doing that for him, and the fruits were supernatural. In the place of solitude, God removed all the scaffolding from Elijah's life, engendering a dependence upon him. In the place of solitude, God freed Elijah from the victimizing compulsions of the world to engender spiritual sensitivity. In the place of solitude, God suffocated Elijah's ego, engendering an undivided desire for God's glory. Guys, the secret place is the secret. And if we're going to have any effect in the public square, on the factory floor, in the university classroom, on the streets of our cities, we need to be alone with God. We need to emerge from times when we spend before his word and on our knees in prayer, seeking his kingdom and his glory. Paderewski, the great pianist, said this, if I don't practice for one day, I notice it. If I don't practice for 2 days, my friends notice it. And if I don't practice for 3 days, everybody notices it. What's the point? Paderewski's public performance was only as good as his private practice. His public effectiveness would rise and fall based on his private earnestness. And that's true. So that's the command. Go present yourself. But we want to notice it came after go hide yourself. And when he gets to this moment, there's been a time of preparation and there's been a time of progression. That's why he's so effective on Mount Carmel. Secondly, I want you to notice the contrast. The contrast. This is verses 3 to 16. Not going to spend a lot of time on here. In fact, I almost was going to just kind of jump over this little cameo between Elijah and Obadiah, but I thought better. Now, within the text, this encounter between Obadiah and Elijah is simply the bridge between Ahab and Elijah. It's Obadiah that will introduce Ahab to Elijah, and we will have the great competition and conflict on Mount Carmel. But here's the thing that strikes me. If you look at verses 3 to 16, there is a study in contrasts. Just want to be practical, want to be pastoral, something you can see and something you can live. The pastoral and practical takeaway is this, that there are different ways to serve the Lord. And God uses different people in different places and in different ways to accomplish the same ends. Because Obadiah, in many ways, is so different from Elijah. Now, there are some people that argue that Obadiah was a compromised follower of Yahweh. I'm not sure I buy that. There's nothing in the text that condemns him, even though he is a civil servant in Ahab's administration, a very wicked administration. So the assumption is, you know what? This doesn't smell right. How can he hold that position without some bootlicking or compromise commitments to this wicked regime? But there's nothing in the text that would tell us that's the case. In fact, we're told in the text that he feared God greatly. We're told that he feared God from his youth. When he meets Elijah, he treats the prophet of God with great respect. And you know what? He showed bravery. The example we have of him is not one of compromise, it's one of courage, where he takes 100 of God's prophets during a time of slaughter, hides them 50 in one cave, 50 in another, and brings them food and water, and one would assume some clothing. But it's a contrast, okay? If we assume he's a true follower of God and he's on Elijah's side, although he's inside the administration, I want you to notice the contrast. One is a prophet, the other is a civil servant, both serving the Lord. One is loud, boisterous, the other is quiet, somewhat unassuming. One is inside the system, one is outside the system. One tries to stop things completely, the other tries to stem things progressively. One is publicly confrontational, the other is behind the scenes. Obadiah's approach was more like the Second World War resistance movements, caught behind enemy lines, secretly trying to disrupt enemy operations. I like what Dale Ralph Davis says in his commentary in 1 Kings. He says this, "We may draw a legitimate application based on his discussion. Obadiah is obviously very different from Elijah. Elijah's ministry is more public and confrontational. Obadiah works quietly in behind-the-scenes fashion and yet is faithful in the sphere where God placed him. The Bible never tells us there's only one kind of faithful servant. It never demands that you must be an Elijah clone. Models are helpful, but slavish imitation of them is foolish." I remember hearing Alistair Begg say something one day, if you're going to copy someone, make sure you can. As in, pick the person you want to be like carefully. And to be honest, some of us may become Elijahs in our generation, but most of us probably going to be an Obadiah. Isn't it a wonderful thing also here in this text to see where God places his servants in hard places? I hear a lot today of Christians wishing to escape hard places. And yet in the Bible, God has his servants in hard places. I mean, Elijah's a flower growing in a scrapyard. What about Joseph? Was among a nation who worshipped cats and dogs and crocodiles. What about Daniel, who was among the people of God amidst a nation governed by astrology and astral deities? The horoscope ruled in Babylon, not the Bible. What about Paul telling us right at the end of his letter to the Philippians, "I greet you, and some within Caesar's household greet you"? Woo! Right up at the top echelons of

tried to hold off as long as she could on Khan in bringing a new curriculum. She's going to make the present curriculum stick for as long as she can. You say, that's not moving mountains. Yeah, it's blocking and tackling for the kingdom. When I was in Scotland, I visited a harvest church in Ayrshire. Ended up talking to a police officer, anti-terrorist police officer in the Scottish Police Service. He told me a story about there was a female commander come in to give them a briefing, and she was foul-mouthed and rude. And at some point, he put his hand up and he says, is the briefing done? She said, it is, but she was continuing to talk and interact with the guys. And he said, oh, then excuse me, ma'am. And he got up to walk out. She asked him, why are you leaving? He says, you know what? The briefing's done and I don't need to listen to that anymore. Not too many hours later, he was told by his captain, the boss wants to see you. And he went into her office and she said, sit down. He said, I'd rather stand, ma'am. And she said, you know what? You probably think I'm going to tear strips off you. He said, I don't know. And if you do, it doesn't matter. I'm out of here in about a year. And then she started to ask him why he did what he did. And he said, you know what? Your conduct's unbecoming of a police officer and commander. You should do better. You should speak with more class. You should set an example for the young officers. And you know what? She didn't tear strips off him. She apologized. And later in the day, she sent out an email to all the officers who were at the briefing apologizing for her unbecoming behavior. All because an Obadiah with a little bit of an Elijah spirit within the system acted smartly and wisely and bravely and said enough. That's the command, that's the contrast. What about the contradiction? The contradiction. This is verses 16 to 18. So Obadiah went to meet Ahab and told him, and Ahab went to meet Elijah. Then it happened. When Ahab saw Elijah, that Ahab said to him, is that you, O troubler of Israel? Mean the gall. And he answered, I have not troubled Israel, but you and your father's house have, in that you have forsaken the commandments of the Lord and have followed the Baals. And here's the contradiction. Ahab calls Elijah the troublemaker when in reality he's the source of Israel's woes. Now, let's just unpack it for a couple of minutes. Amazingly, Ahab scapegoats God's servant. The term troublemaker, by the way, has significance. If you go back to Joshua chapter 6, verse 18, and Joshua chapter 7, verse 25, we read about a man named Achan who brought an unholy thing into the camp of Israel and brought about the curse and judgment of God on him and the family and the nation. And when he's found out, right, when that Babylonian gold and garment is found buried in the middle of his tent, and he's hauled out for the firing squad, so to speak, in front of the people of Israel, what has Joshua said? So you're the one, the troubled Israel? Now, amazingly, Ahab thinks Elijah is the one who has troubled Israel. Elijah is the one who has brought about the famine and the curse of God. No self-awareness, the deceitfulness of sin, the blindness of arrogance. Ahab was the true Achan. Ahab was the troubler. And Elijah's not shy to point that out. He sets the record straight. He points the finger. You're the culprit. You and your father, Omri. Go back to chapter 16, verses 25 to 26. Omri did evil in the eyes of the Lord and did worse than all who were before him. And he's followed by his wicked son, Ahab, who married a Phoenician, Jezebel, who brought about compromise and corruption in the worship of Israel through the introduction of the Baals. Elijah says, you know what? You've committed sins of omission and sins of commission. The sins of omission is they abandoned the law. They didn't do what they should have done. And then the sins of commission was they followed the Baals, which was simply the local idols of Baals. It was different names for the Baals that had brought about corruption
within

0: in the nation of Israel. He was the problem. In fact, one of the commentators helped me see something. If you go to 2 Chronicles 17:11 to 19, we're told about what's going on at the same time, in the middle of the 8th century. So in the north, you've got Ahab, wicked, disobedient. He has not followed God's commandments, and he has followed the Baals. And famine has come because Deuteronomy says that God will curse the nation if it follows idols. Pestilence, famine. But in the southern kingdom, Jehoshaphat rules. And he's prospering. There's an economic boom. In fact, if you read those verses, he could marshal a million men for the battlefield. The south is blooming. The north is wilting. One king is good, one king is evil. Elijah is very clear. But here's the point, practical point, something for you to kind of chew on this week. Now, you maybe noticed this, but let me remind you if you haven't. And if you haven't, this is a wake-up call. Do you notice in the Bible the pattern is this, that the world often sees the people of God as the threat, even though they have brought about their own demise and disaster? Like the Savior, we can be despised and rejected by men. I don't have time to go here, but if you go to Luke 23, verses 2 and 5, when the Jews present Jesus to Pilate, they say, you know what? He's the one that's perverting the nation. He's stirring up the crowds. He's creating mayhem on the streets. The Prince of Peace. Same was said of Paul in Acts 24, verse 5. That he's the ringleader of the Nazarenes. He's a rabble-rouser. He's unsettling the status quo and cultural equilibrialism. The point is this, guys, as one writer says, our Lord was nailed to a cross, and you can be counted on being nailed to the wall.
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1: 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Jesus said, "You shall know the truth, and the truth shall make you free."

0: 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This is The Well, the voice of life. 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
1: We are unworthy of Christ, and we have great worth because of Christ. Christ died for us not because we are worthy, but because we are unworthy, and there was no other way for us to be made worthy. It wasn't a fair trade. The Son of God died, rebels live. That's not fair. That's grace.

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I will trust in Him, no other. My soul is satisfied in Him alone. Two wonders here that I confess, my worth and my unworthiness, my value fixed, my ransom paid at the cross. One of the most beautiful sentences in the Bible is that Jesus Christ came into the world to save sinners.

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That's not the song. The song is, worthy are you. You were made to be made priests, to be made a kingdom, so that you could enjoy making much of him.

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1: Why are you shaking your smartwatch? Isn't it working?
2: I'm just getting my daily steps registered on it.
1: Oh, wait, what?
2: I only actually walked around 5,800 steps today, but you know how you're supposed to get like 10,000 steps? Well, if you shake the watch, it reads that as steps.
3: Counting steps that don't actually count is the same approach people sometimes use with God.
4: 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You can be a good, moral, virtuous person, but that does not make you a Christian.
3: What makes you a Christian, says Billy Graham, is surrendering your life to Jesus Christ.
4: Has there come a moment in your life when you repented of your sin? 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When you said, oh God, I'm willing to turn from my sin? And then by faith, you received Christ as your Lord and Savior?
3: You can do that right now, and we can help. 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From the Billy Graham Evangelistic Association and The Well, the voice of life.
5: I used to be a paper boy, and I had a paper route, cruising around in my Schwinn Stingray, and my objective was to deliver the paper. My job was not to write the news. My job was not to be in the news. My job was to deliver the news.
6: It's our job to deliver the good news. And Pastor Greg Laurie says it's imperative to make sure that life-saving news gets through.
5: God has given you a simple message to give. Your job is to deliver the message.

0: Some seem to believe the realm of evangelism is for men of the cloth, for pastors, ministers, evangelists. Well, today on A New Beginning, Pastor Greg Laurie says it's a privilege and responsibility shared by all believers. In recent days, he's been pointing out the tremendous lessons we can learn from Jonah's success in Nineveh. It was the most successful evangelistic gathering in history. And there are six practical lessons we can learn from that account. Let's take some notes.
1: The book of Jonah is a story of a massive revival that came about through the efforts of one man, and that man was Jonah. He was called to preach to Nineveh, which was a great city, we read in Jonah 1:2. But Jonah said, I don't want to go preach to that great city. So then we read in Jonah 1:4, God sent a great wind. And then that wind brought a storm, and Jonah was ultimately swallowed by a great fish, Jonah 1:17. But the ultimate story of Jonah is about a great God who showed great love to a lost city like Nineveh. God turned around 300,000 people through one man. How was he able to do this? It started with Jonah himself. Of course, he was swallowed by maybe the whale or whatever that creature was. And it was in the belly of that whale that Jonah had a personal revival. It was there that he repented of his sin and recommitted himself to the Lord and was willing to do what the Lord called him to do. Number two, Jonah went to where the people were. Jonah went to where the people were. Jonah 3:3 says, Jonah obeyed the word of the Lord and went to Nineveh. Now, Nineveh was a very large city. It took 3 days to go through it. Jonah began by going a day's journey into the city, crying, 40 more days and Nineveh will be overthrown. Then we read these words, the Ninevites believed God. Listen, we need to go to unexpected people in unexpected places to share with them what will be an unexpected message. And this is the thing, as Christians, we're not called to isolate, we're called to infiltrate, and we're called to permeate. Number three, our message, the message of the gospel, must be delivered with urgency. Notice it says in Jonah 3:4, as he entered the city, he cried out, 40 days in Nineveh will be overthrown. He cried out. This is, by the way, not the first time that Jonah cried. He also cried out in the belly of the fish. Jonah took the desperation he felt in the belly of the sea creature and channeled it in what God had called him to do in bringing the message to the people of Nineveh. Jonah had been transformed in the fish's belly. Jonah should have died in the fish's belly. He had been saved and preserved by God. Jonah was a resurrection man. And people cannot argue with a transformed life. Jonah should have been dead, but he was alive and well. Because of this, there was an urgency and there was a passion in what he was saying. Do you have an urgency and a passion in reaching other people? Jonah certainly had it. There was an authenticity in his voice. He was a changed man, as I pointed out. He probably was also a bleached man who smelled of vomit, perhaps, and fish. But he had a mission and he was going to fulfill that mission. And the people of Nineveh could see this was a resurrection man. This was a man brought back from the dead. There's a lot of power in your personal story when you share your faith with others. Point number four, we are to preach the message he has given us, not our own message, our own version of the gospel. The message he has given us, verse 2, here in Jonah 3 says, go to Nineveh, that great city, and preach to it the message that I give to you. God has given you a simple message to give. Your job is to deliver the message. I used to be a paper boy, and I had a paper route. and I had a really cool bicycle. It was a Schwinn Stingray with a handlebar. Sometimes they're called ape hangers. Had a roll bar, a banana seat, and best of all, a stick shift. A stick shift on a bicycle. I don't even think they would allow that today. But I had my bags holding my newspapers, cruising around in my Schwinn Stingray, and my objective was to deliver the paper. I got pretty good at clearing the hedges and sideways throw, the over-the-top throw, the underhanded throw, you know, and I got pretty good at it. And so my job was not to write the news. My job was not to be in the news. My job was to deliver the news. That's still my job. My job is to deliver the good news of the gospel. I don't need to add to it. I don't need to take away from it. And that brings me to my next point. We must declare the gospel. Now listen, if I have the luxury of time, I'll take the time to hang out with a person, talk with them, get to know them, enter their world. I won't hit them immediately with both gospel barrels. It might be a time of just sowing a seed. It might be a time of watering the seed that someone else sowed of the gospel in their heart, and it might be a time to reap. There have been times when the Lord has directed me to ask a person point blank, would you like to accept Jesus Christ right now? It doesn't happen all that often, but there are those moments where the Lord says, do it now. Other times we're just sowing the seed, we're watering the seed. So if you have the luxury of time, do that. But let's contrast that to a different scenario. Let's say you're in a plane and all four of the engines were out and the plane was on fire and it was headed to the earth. So you know your time is limited. I hope you would have the presence of mind to proclaim the gospel. You don't have time to turn to your seatmate and say, well, tell me a little bit about yourself. Where do you live? No. You tell them the gospel. There's an urgency. That was the case with Jonah. He had basically 40 days to reach 300,000 people. So with this urgency, he went and preached this message. Let me say something about preaching, because the Bible says that we should preach the word and be persistent whether the time is favorable or not. We are to preach the word. Preaching doesn't mean yelling. Preaching is proclamation. Maybe you elevate your voice to be heard by a large crowd. Maybe you're talking to people one-on-one. I've actually seen Christians like, preaching, yelling at people, that's crazy. Don't do that. Calm down, lower your volume, listen more, and lovingly share in an understandable way the things that they need to hear. The primary way that God has chosen to reach non-believers is through the verbal articulation of the gospel. You may preach it, you may text it, you may tweet it, you may share it conversationally, but the idea is I tell people that there is a God in heaven who loves them and sent his son Jesus Christ to die on the cross for their sin, and Christ rose again from the dead 3 days later. Listen to this. There's only two things the Bible tells us have power. It's God himself and the gospel. The gospel in particular, because we read over in Romans 1:16, Paul says, I'm not ashamed of the gospel of Christ, for it is the power of God unto salvation to everyone who believes. So the word for power that Paul uses is the Greek word dunamis. The story is told of a man named Alfred Nobel. He had invented this material that exploded. There had never been anything like it before. What would he call this explosive device? He talked to a friend who knew Greek, and a Nobel asked him, what is the Greek word for explosive power? And the man said, oh, it's dunamis. And so he called it dynamite. So there's dynamic, explosive power in the simple message of the gospel.
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0: Well, we're concentrating on the gospel today, the good news of God's love. Pastor Greg is basing our studies in Jonah chapter 3.
1: The gospel. What is the gospel? We talk about the gospel. Oh, I love the gospel. I live by the gospel. We should preach the gospel. Do we know what the gospel is? Why do we make the gospel so complex? It isn't. What does the word gospel mean? Literal translation, good news. It's good news. Why do we make the good news bad news? And the way we deliver it, or the way we distort it, or the way we leave parts out of it. No, deliver the explosive, dynamic, dynamite gospel of good news to people. You know, sometimes before we can appreciate the good news, we have to first know the bad news. I heard about two old guys that love to play baseball. And they wondered, will there be baseball in heaven? So they made a deal. If one of them went to heaven first, he would somehow communicate with the other and tell him whether or not there was baseball in heaven. Well, one of the friends passed, and a week later, he spoke to his buddy still on the earth through the clouds. He said, "Buddy, I've got good news for you. There's baseball in heaven." And his friend was so overjoyed, and he says, "But I've got some bad news too. You're pitching on Friday." That's a joke that never happened. But good news and bad news. So here's the bad news. You're a sinner. I'm a sinner. We're all sinners. The Bible says in Romans 3:23, we've all sinned and fallen short of the glory of God. We also read in 1 John 1:8, if we say we have no sin, we deceive ourselves and the truth is not in us. Don't assume that your listener will necessarily know what sin is. So you may have to help them with this. In the Bible, a sin can be translated different ways. One word that the Bible uses for sin is translated trespass. And that means to cross a line. So you've seen the little signs in the park, no trespassing, right? So you want to immediately step over it and step on the grass. Or if it says, don't touch wet paint, you want to touch it, don't you? So trespass is to deliberately cross a line. But another translation of the word sin from the Greek word harmatia means to miss the mark. Let's imagine we're having a game of archery together and you go first and you fire all 10 arrows into that target, but none hit the bullseye. So you miss the mark. Now let's say that I step up with my 10 arrows and I miss the target altogether. I hit a cow over in the field. I hit a building. I hit a bird flying over. So I missed the mark. Now, did I miss the mark more than you missed the mark? Yes. But the goal is you got to get the bullseye. And the bullseye is perfection. So when the Bible says I've sinned or missed the mark, it means I've fallen short of God's standard for humanity. What is that? Perfection. So a person might say to you, well, are you perfect? Your answer must be no. That's where Jesus comes in. Because God knew I could not hit this mark. God knew I could not be a perfect person. And by the way, someone might say, well, I'm a good person. And you might be surprised to hear me say, I won't necessarily dispute that. I would not say, no, you're not a good person. You're a bad person. I'd say, I'm sure you're a good person. But you know what? You're not good enough to get to heaven. Because you've missed the mark. But here's the good news. Jesus died on the cross for your sin. Romans 5:6 says, God showed his great love for us by sending Christ to die for us while we were still sinners. Here's the verse every Christian should memorize. Get this in your brain. John 3:16. For God so loved the world, he gave his only begotten son, that whosoever believes in him should not perish, but have everlasting life. That's the gospel in a nutshell. Share that message with someone. If you know John 3:16, you are effectively armed and dangerous. One last point. Jonah's message was an unapologetic biblical directive from God Almighty, and so is the gospel. And so as we proclaim this message of Jesus, he's not one of many options. He's the only choice. Another verse you ought to memorize, John 14:6. Jesus said, "I am the way, the truth, and the life, and no man comes to the Father but through me." There's only one way to come into this relationship with God, because the Bible says there is no other name given under heaven whereby a man can be saved. The greatest revival in the history of the world came to Nineveh because Jonah proclaimed God's message and not what they necessarily wanted to hear. Let me close by saying, I challenge you to leave your comfort zone. I encourage you to go to your Nineveh, so to speak, and engage people in conversations about Jesus. I'll talk about this more next time. But let me just close with this. Maybe as you're watching this, you have not believed the gospel. What is the gospel? Again, it's good news. The gospel says God loves you and God has a plan for you. And it says God will forgive you of all of your sin, but you must admit you're a sinner. And you must ask Jesus Christ to come into your life to be your Savior and Lord. And you can do that right here, right now. Jesus, who died on that cross and rose again from the dead 3 days later, stands at the door of your life and he knocks. And he says, if you hear his voice and open the door, he'll come in. One day the people came to Jesus and said, "We want to see a miracle. We want to see a sign." Here's what Christ said. "No sign will be given you but that of the prophet Jonah. That as Jonah was 3 days and three nights in the belly of the great fish, so will the Son of Man be 3 days and three nights in the heart of the earth." In other words, Jesus says, you want a sign? Here it is. I died on the cross for your sin and I rose again from the dead. You might say, oh, come on, Greg, if you could just do a miracle, something to impress me. Then I would believe. Show me and I'll believe. Jesus, in effect, says, believe and I'll show you. This is the message you've been looking for. This is the answer you've wanted in life. It's a relationship with God through Jesus, who can come and live in your life and, listen, forgive you of all of your sins. You can put your past behind you and have a new beginning, a fresh start. But you need Jesus to do that. So in a moment, I'm going to pray. And I would ask any of you that are watching right now who have never asked Jesus to come into your life, you don't have the confidence that you'll go to heaven when you die, you have guilt that you carry around with you, I'm gonna ask you to pray this prayer with me. You could pray it out loud if you like. You could pray it quietly, but say this to the Lord if you want Jesus to come into your life right now. Let's pray together. Pray these words, Lord Jesus, I know that I'm a sinner, but I know you are the Savior who died on the cross for my sin and rose again from the dead. I turn from my sin now. I choose to follow you from this moment forward as my Savior and my Lord and my God and my friend. Thank you for hearing this prayer and answering this prayer. In Jesus' name I pray. Amen.

0: 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Or just go online to harvest.org and click the words, Know God. Well, Pastor Greg, many people, if they saw George Whitefield's name written on a piece of paper, they'd probably pronounce it George Whitefield. You know, the name's just not all that familiar to them, not familiar enough to know that it's Whitefield.
1: That's right.
0: But 275 years ago, everyone in colonial America knew this man.
1: Yeah, true.
0: Tell us why that is.
1: More people knew this man, George Whitefield, than probably knew George Washington at that particular time historically. If George Washington is the father of our country, and I believe he is, then George Whitefield is the spiritual father of our country. And he came from the UK. He was a British preacher, well, effectively thrown out of the churches of the UK because they did not like the things that he said, because George Whitefield preached the gospel and said, you must be born again. And God put his hand on this young man in a significant way, and his preaching resulted in bringing the first great spiritual awakening to America before we were America. He came to our colonies in 1740. We weren't quite yet a nation, of course, but he began to preach the gospel. And when he had finished his task, 80% of the colonists had heard Whitefield preach in person. And what's also amazing about him is he could speak loudly enough to be heard by a crowd of 25,000 people. And we know that because none other than Benjamin Franklin himself heard him in person and measured it and figured out that's exactly how big the crowd was. He was a spiritual force for good that, well, let's just put it this way. I'm not sure there would have been in America without the preaching of George Whitefield to set the stage for what would become the American Revolution. Another thing about that, when you look at revolutions in other countries, they all ended in ruin. The French Revolution comes to mind, as well as many others. But the American Revolution was unique, and the reason it lasted is because it was based in a belief in God, and not just any God or God as you perceive him to be. It was based on the God of Abraham, Isaac, and Jacob. It was based on the God who gave us the Bible, based on the God who sent his son, Jesus Christ. Our spiritual foundation is strong, and much of that came as a result of the preaching of George Whitefield. So, a movie has been made about his life, and I love this movie, Dave. It's called A Great Awakening. It has great production value, amazing performances, and the music is so effective in moving you. And it tells the story not only of how God called young George Whitefield, who originally wanted to be an actor and had this extraordinary voice that could project so far, but it also tells the story of the unusual friendship between George Whitefield and Benjamin Franklin. And in his way, Benjamin Franklin helped to spread the spiritual awakening that God was doing through George Whitefield. The movie is funny at times. It's moving. I think it will even bring you to tears. It did for me. And you're going to love it. 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So get your copy of A Great Awakening now, which we will send you for your gift of any size to help a new beginning continue to impact people around the world.
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2: 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And when you're at the web, you can contact us. Of course, you can do that on the app as well. You can leave a message. You can tell us how The Well is impacting you. Hey, we have more great Bible teaching on the way. But here's something very special for you right now.
3: When the scripture explains that salvation is by faith through grace alone, and not of works, it goes on in the next breath to say that you are saved for good works, that God has planned for you to walk in them. And if we're not doing the second, then we probably have not understood the first. Because the wonderful thing about God's salvation is it doesn't depend on our merit, and I never tire of explaining that to people. They've written off Christianity. They think it's a religion, and religion for them is trying to keep the rules in the hope that God will accept you. The glorious message of Christ is that he accepts us without the merit, that we can know sitting here that he has accepted us, not because of our works or our wealth or anything else, but because Christ loved us and died for us. But now, the flip side of that is, we've been very expensive, folks. Jesus Christ gave his blood for me. And if I come out of that saying, well, it doesn't really matter now how I live, I haven't understood the gospel. So I would say that we need to get that balance and have it very carefully, because often I meet Christians who are a bit older and they've gone back into that old way of thinking, and they're actually, their Christian involvement is a way of trying to satisfy God because they're not sure that they've really got there. We got to get clear of that. Absolutely, because that can lead to severe depression and all the rest of it. We've got to accept salvation by grace, but then we've got to say, Lord, I want to see the fruit of that salvation in my life. So to put it succinctly, works, good works, getting your wealth and your gifting involved is not the grounds of salvation.
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1: Would you call yourself a bold Christian? I mean, someone who's winsome but out there and strong, and people know you're a real follower of Jesus? If you struggle with that, like I do, stay with me. We'll learn to be bold in Christ today.
0: The Apostle Paul was in chains when he wrote 2 Timothy, and rather than using his final letter to complain or protect himself, he used it to pass the baton, calling Timothy to courage, boldness, and faithfulness. Today, Chip Ingram brings that message home with the conclusion of his lesson titled, Be Bold, Don't Be Ashamed. I'm Dave Drewy, and this is Living on the Edge. Remember, you can revisit these messages anytime by going to livingontheedge.org. Well, now here's Chip Ingram with his Bible open to 2 Timothy chapter 1, starting in verse 6, where Paul is sharing some important challenges with young Timothy.
1: Challenge number one is to be bold and fulfill your calling, from verses 6 and 7. He says, notice, for this reason. What reason? The reason of how much I love you, the reason for where I'm at, the reason for why we're here in God's calling. For this reason, I remind you to kindle afresh the gift of God, which is in you through the laying on of my hands. Why? For God has not given us a spirit of timidity, but of power and love and discipline. He's telling him, basically, Timothy, you've got what you need to make it. Now, can I ask you something? Can you in your mind's eye go back and tell me, when were you most passionate about following Jesus Christ? When was it that, man, I got to get up and I got to read. I got to share my faith. I got to care. We got new neighbors coming in. This matters. It matters more than I could miss an SEC game. I could miss an NFL game. I could miss a sale. This is who and what really matters. When was that? And if it's not right now, then here's the call. Fan it into flame. Just fan it into flame. God's not mad at you. He wants to help you. He's saying, of course you have fear. That's why I gave you my spirit. It overcomes that. The principle, we must constantly remind one another of powerful experiences in our past and the power given to us by His Spirit. Sit around the table. When family comes over, just say, hey, what are the biggest miracles our family has ever experienced? What are your biggest moments with God? So you need to remember the God that answered those prayers, He's the same, right? Today, yesterday, forever. He's willing, He's open. But we need to come with expectation. We need to come with a sense of He's real and vital and wants to work and wants to bless and wants to use us. And I think the first place to do that, the aside to parents, is let's make our kids and grandkids our number one group that we disciple. We live in the psychological world, so what I mean by that is that what used to be biblical language has turned into therapeutic language. People don't sin, they're sick. Right? Or they have a syndrome or an ism. I major in psychology, undergraduate and graduate work, so I understand it. But here's what I'm saying is, sometimes we ought to use words like sin and guilt. False guilt's bad. True guilt means the Holy Spirit is putting in finger something specific about my life, my mouth, my behavior, my attitude that's wrong. And the agenda is not to make me feel, we're in a world where, I don't want to make you feel bad. There's times, guess what? God wants you to feel bad. Feeling really bad about doing something bad or thinking something bad or saying something bad is called remorse. And remorse leads to, wow, I'm sorry. And I'm sorry leads to repentance, a metanoia, change of mind, where you say, oh, Lord, you understand, all sin, it's not about the rules, it's about the relationship. Sin isn't fundamentally, you just crossed this line. Sin is, you hurt your Savior. You hurt your wife. You let your Heavenly Father down. You disappointed Him. It's when it's just like, well, I'll try not to do that anymore. That's That's behavioralism. That's moralism. Sin is, I missed the mark of loving and caring, and something came out of my mouth, and it's wrong in me. I need to own it. And when I come and I own it and I ask God to forgive me, He forgives me and cleanses me of all my sin, and He fills my heart with peace. We spend our energy trying to get rid of our guilt. If it's false guilt and family of origin and go to a good therapist, a good Christian psychologist, hey, been there, done that. We all need some of that. But a lot of life is like, why did you say that? That's a hateful thought. That was bigoted. That was biased. That was insensitive. That was selfish. Those aren't psychological terms. By the way, everything I just said, I'm sure I've done all those in the last 48 hours. And I'm pretty convinced most of you have. But as long as we don't kill someone, we think, I haven't sinned a whole lot. Be interesting to go home and read your own Facebook and all the things you posted and ask yourself, how happy is God with that? Because we're going to learn, the Lord's bondservant must not be quarrelsome, but be kind to all. Challenge number two is, don't be ashamed of your Lord. Look at verses 8 through 12. Therefore, do not be ashamed of the testimony of our Lord or me, his prisoner, but join with me in suffering for the gospel. How? In your own strength? No. According to the power of God. Why? Who saved us and called us with a holy calling. Based on what? Not according to our works, but according to his own purpose and grace, which was granted to us in Christ Jesus from all eternity, but now has been revealed by the appearing of our Savior, Christ Jesus. And then notice what he accomplished, who abolished death and brought life and immortality to light. How? Through this sacred deposit called the gospel, the good news, the work of Jesus. And so Paul says, don't be ashamed of your Lord. Why? Because of he's called us, because of what he's done. How can it's like someone, you know, you were in a $10 billion of debt and you decided to kill yourself, and so you're on the edge of the ledge, and Jesus runs over and says, I just paid your bill and I rescued you, and then you go to a business meeting and I kind of want to introduce my friend Jesus, but you know, I'm a little ashamed of him. No, he saved my life. He paid my $10 billion bill. I'm going to tell everybody about him. If you don't keep remembering what Jesus has done for you, you'll be ashamed of him. And you'll care more about, in my case, what the person in the next seat on the airplane thinks. I'm thinking, this is ridiculous. And so I talk my way out of that. And then by God's grace, I think, you know, I have a spirit that's going to be bold. Okay, I'm going to open my lips. Spirit, you need to get royal. And he does. And by the way, can I say too, just to help you guys out? I chicken out sometimes just like you. I get intimidated by people just like you. But what I find is when I am aware of what I've been called to, what I've been saved from, what God has done, the purpose, and that he's brought life and immortality, and then he's actually entrusted me. I'm sitting next to this person, or he's actually entrusted me with the only answer to this man's spiritual cancer. It's the gospel of Christ. And you know, the one thing I would say too, for some of you are thinking, oh, I probably need to really get a lot bolder. All your fears about how people will react, I'm just telling you, I think a lot of it is simply the enemy. Because I'm shocked at how open people are. We got a neighbor that when we moved in, they said, he's the bad neighbor. Boy, that's not nice. No, he's the bad neighbor. And they told me all these stories, and well, you know, that was like setting my wife on fire. We're gonna love the bad neighbor. And in the first couple years, he was the bad neighbor. I mean, you know, picky and this and that. I mean, and he'd alienated everyone. And of course, he's married to the sweetest gal ever, you know, that we got to know. And he recently, he got from the bad neighbor to the talking neighbor to the, we have some, you know, he's pretty reserved. You can't sort of get into his world much, to he has a disease, they don't know what's wrong neighbor, who asks us for prayer neighbor, who thanks us for being around neighbor, who I have shared the gospel multiple times with him. And it's just, no, I got it. He tells about his denominational background and, you know, it was fire and brimstone according to him. And if I walked into church, you know, it would cave in and there's no hope for me. And, you know, I just keep giving him the gospel. And for the first 10 years, can I tell you something? If I only had 10 years, I'd tell you the gospel doesn't work. Of course it works. But his need got him to where he was starting to think differently about life. And can I tell you, some of your relatives, some of your neighbors, some of your friends, some of your adult kids, some of your grandkids who've told you that they've left the faith and on, if someone would sit down and listen and have a cup of coffee and ask them questions for an hour or more, and not try and preach at them, but really listen and care about them, they're hurting and they're afraid and their world's messed up. Don't be ashamed of your Lord. Join me in suffering. It's literally the idea of this word is, enter in with me. Let's lock arms and suffer together. It's like an invitation. The reason is to obey. To obey in light of what God has done for us. It's a beautiful, beautiful passage.
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1: Notice he says, for which I was appointed a preacher. It would be, in some older translations, it's called a herald. And it would be like if there was a king or a queen, it's someone who officially would, you know, and make an announcement on the behalf of royalty. And Paul says, all these things, don't be ashamed of our Lord. God assigned me to blow the trumpet and announce that the King of Kings and the Lord of Lords has come to this earth to save us. And to forgive us and to take us with him, to be with him forever. And not only was I a preacher, but I was an apostle, one who is sent, and a teacher. And for this reason, I suffer these things. But he says, I'm not ashamed. Well, why, Paul? I mean, how come you're in a lot worse situation and you're not ashamed? He says, for I know, the word here is an experiential know. I know whom I've believed, and I'm convinced that he is able to protect what I've entrusted to him until that day. My life and my suffering and my hurt and my doubt and my uncertainty, and just like he's asked me to be faithful what he's entrusted to me, I can suffer because I know, I am convinced that I have given to him and he's able to protect that until that final day. Challenge number three to Timothy is don't be ashamed of his word. Verses 13 through 18. Hold on to the example of sound words, or literally it's the sound teaching, which you've heard from me in the faith and love which is in Christ Jesus. Protect through the Holy Spirit who dwells in us this treasure, this deposit which has been entrusted to you. You are aware of the fact that all who are in Asia turned away from me, among whom are Phygelus and Hermogenes. The Lord grant mercy to the household of Onesiphorus, for he often refreshed me and was not ashamed of my chains. But when he was in Rome, he eagerly searched for me and he found me. The Lord grant him to find mercy from the Lord on that day. And you know very well what services he rendered at Ephesus. And so the command is retain and guard the truth. Be loyal to Jesus, be loyal to his word. And there's certain things to be loyal to his word right now, just to be loyal to his word, to say, I believe that marriage is between a man and a woman. That's not dissing anyone else. We live in a free country and people can have whatever kind of relationships they want to have. But as a follower of Jesus, to say that, you can be characterized as a hater and a bigot. Say it kindly. Say it lovingly. Give the theological basis for it. It's the Christ in the church. Marriage, by definition, has to have differences. It can't have sameness. It needs a male and a female.

in some educational circles like, you know, you're just like three bricks short of a load. Your kids in secular universities now are made to feel like they are anti-intellectual, and if they don't believe certain things that are now accepted as the truth. And so my point is, are you ready? I'm going to say this as nicely as I can. Didn't plan on saying it, but I'm going to say it as nice as I can. Could we as the church stop whining and stop complaining and stop blaming and equip our kids so that they have answers for those kind of things and have the kind of relationship with them and model the kind of things where they would say, you know, the people are saying this and that, their life is a train wreck. And you know, grandma or grandpa, you know, you seem to be a little old-fashioned, you're into that whole Bible stuff, but you know, like you got so many years together and you really love each other and you're really nice to me and your life is the kind of person I'd like to be. Guess what? It's called discipleship. That's what we can do. But don't hang back. Don't believe the lies that your adult kids or your teenagers or your grandkids don't want to hear from you. My son planted a church. He's about 10 years old. And when pastors are going through rough stuff, you go help your son. And so he was really tired and asked me if I'd fill in. I did a little four-part series for him. And I did something really basic. And then I hung around and talked with him. And I was like, oh, I so want to help these young people. So I said, honey, what do you think if, like, I'm going to, in the message, there was two services, if I would say anyone, you know, I taught, this is what a Christian is. And I talked about being a Romans 12 Christian, just a profile of a disciple from Paul. And just real simple, I said, if you would like to explore what it looks like to be a follower of Jesus, why don't you come to my house for the next 3 weeks, next three Sunday nights? And I said, honey, you think we could feed? He goes, Trip, I don't even know how many people. Is it going to be 5 people? Is it going to be 50 people? Okay, can I invite them? She said yes. And so I did. And I didn't know. And so we had like 13 people show up. And all young people except 2 or 3. I can't tell you. I mean, the first 3 talked about their church background, deconstruction, where they're living in. I thought I believed all these things. I'm not sure about this. I'm not sure about that. Next week, honest conversation, very small teaching, open, vulnerable. In the first week, one lady made a lordship decision. In the first week, another lady came to Christ. The 2 or 3 gals that were doing the deconstruction had never had a safe place. You know what they needed? They needed some old white guy and his wife who love each other to open their home and explain lovingly the most basic things in Scripture that most of you could do off the back of your hand. And then the 3 weeks got done, and I mean, people shared at such a level. And the 3rd week I said, you know, no one has to, because I didn't know where they were coming from. But let's, Teresa, why don't you start, and I'll pray at the end if any of you like to pray. Well, they pour out their heart. And then pretty soon, Chip, can I meet with you? So I'm meeting with this guy. And then, Teresa, can I meet with you? And here's, you know what I want to tell you? Oh my gosh, these young people are so hurting. And their first thing is that it's all about this, what about that? And they say this and evolution that and this and that. And you know what they need? They need someone to love them. Well, the 3 weeks got over and everyone go, do we have to quit? And I thought, well, what do you want to do? So Teresa goes, why don't y'all come and we'll eat at our house? And she, you know, we had a cookout. And then they brought their mates or friends, and I've never seen 2 of them broke up with people that they were involved in that were unbelievable. I mean, bang, bang, bang, bang. They have just responded to God's word and made application, and their lives are radically changing, and we cry and hug one another. I didn't know these people 8 weeks ago. Paul says to Timothy, I love you, I'm for you, I care for you. Timothy, I want you to know that you got everything that you need, but your part, you got to fan into flame. You got to get passionate like in the early days. Get super clear. And then can I tell you, don't you dare be ashamed of your Lord. Don't you dare be ashamed of his word. And you know what? Can I invite you into something? I like to invite you to suffer with me. Would you go arm in arm? As I go out, can we just, you know, realize they're going to call the play. They're going to give you the ball. You're going to grab the ball and you're going to tuck it.
You're going to get break through the line. You're going to go about 8 yards, and a linebacker who's been waiting you and a free safety is going to knock

0: your head off. They do it on purpose and pay him a lot of money to do that. And you know, spiritually, that's what God wants you to do. He goes, man, I got angels blocking. I got people prepared. You got the ball of the gospel. I want to give it to you, and I want you to break through, and I want you to get some yards for the kingdom, and I want to invite you to know that guess what? There's some spiritual linebackers. They're going to say this or post that or say that or that, and you know what? You may find them asking you about, would you pray for this kidney problem that they can't figure out what's going on? And I'm really afraid. I'm afraid to die. And they don't have to respond great, because that's not your responsibility. You can't change them anyway, right? Outcomes are God's. But would you be bold? Don't be ashamed.
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0: Thanks, Dave. 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If you are the greatest Christian that some people will ever meet in your neighborhood, or at the coffee shop, or at work, or in your family, are you bold? Are you out there in a winsome, kind, loving way? Are you representing Jesus in a way that people would be attracted to him? Does your Facebook indicate someone who's loving and kind and truthful and caring? Can I ask you, do what it takes today to be bold for the Lord Jesus Christ. People are in desperate need, and regardless of the criticism that you may get, you'll never regret being bold for Jesus.
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3: Father, we're so grateful for the power of your word. We're so grateful for your claim upon us. We were lost and abandoned. We were slaves. We were unloved and unwanted. We were orphans. Our bodies were just pincushions for the world, yet you have purchased us out of that. You've made us your very own. So Lord, I pray for your church, that we would not see the gates of hell as something that can stand against your church, but instead, we would not be caught on our heels and put on the defensive, but recognize that your word is powerful. It is the anvil around which the hammers lay broken. Lord, the gates of hell are who is on the defensive, and the gates of hell will not stand against your church. Lord, I pray that we will be, as we're learning, how we do this in a way that is reverent and honorable and generous and kind and loving, not preachy, not in people's face, but Lord, I pray for a strength that we would recognize our confidence, our identity, our source, our value, our purpose, our treasure comes in you and from you. And I pray that our lives would be transformed to you and to the truth that every one of these people out there, even those who hate you, they are your creation bearing your image and you treasure them. And I pray we will pour out in love and compassion the truth to seek to rescue them from their own trap. And Lord, I pray you would never let us fall in the trap of confessing the sin of other people's idolatry, but our own. Help us to examine our lives and see where it is that we've bought into this for ourselves, probably. Help us never to worship ourselves and to create you in our image, but always to accept that we've been created in yours. Thank you, Father, for this church. Keep the lights on. In your son's name we ask it. Amen.
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5: 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The greatest need of our great cities at this moment is evangelism.
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9: We obey God as long as it makes sense to us to do so. And that's the problem, right? We want to love God. We'll keep his commandments. But we do it, most of us, with a limit. I'm going to do what God says, but right up to the point to where no longer does it make sense to me. And we have limits to it. And here's the deal. You shouldn't, because God's commands are for our good.

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1: Several years, my family and I lived in a house with a homeowners association. You have one of those? Mine was persnickety, fussy, uptight, pain in the neck. I don't know how to describe them, but that's what we had. And I thought it was bad until about 7 months ago we moved into an apartment complex. And they have an apartment management team. I mean, a whole group of apartment managers. And I realized that homeowners associations and apartment management teams, they're a lot like Congress. They have, they've got all kinds of rules, and they're like adding to them every other day. And it's easy to kind of feel a little frustrated with our team, especially because a few months back we got a notice from our apartment management team that they were going to come around, I'm not lying, and inspect our garages. Can you imagine that? I got a little one-car garage. That's all I got. And I'm not making bombs in there. There's no slave trade going on in my garage. There's no drug labs. I'm just junk, normal junk, right? And I'm thinking, keep your long managerial noses out of my garage, right? It's not my garage, right? I'm paying for it. Just stay out of my garage. I mean, it just lit me up. When I got the notice, I asked my wife. I was just miserable for weeks. I was picturing these guys with clipboards kind of going through my garage. Lit me up. Then I realized that I didn't, and no one had to train me to be irritated with authority figures with their briefcases full of rules. No one had to teach me that. It was just kind of naturally that way. My kids all came through the birth canal with a real high competence in being irritated with rules. They just were born like that, right? All you got to do is tell them there's a new rule, or do it this way, or don't do it that way, or your mom says you can't, and they just, you know, they make these award-winning faces of irritation, right? I could do a whole video, faces of irritation, and they just don't like it. They chafe against it. They don't like it. And I realize that because there's kind of a universal disdain for like the concept of compliance. They love that in their letters, right? Compliance and submission and obedience. We just said no one likes to be told what to do. We don't care for it. And then add to that, you come to church and you get the guy preaching on the stage telling us that the whole, you know, predicated problem of this irritation is a sin problem called pride. Because we don't like to think that they have the right to give us rules, because we always like to think we're superior and we're better than other people. And I know that's totally true, because the first thing I thought when I got the notice that my garage was going to be inspected, I wanted the inspector's addresses. That's what I wanted. And I want to get go to Staples and find the biggest clipboard I could find and just show up one day at their garage. Hey, open up your garage. I'd like to see your garage for a little bit. Do a little inspection today. What's in that box, right? I was irritated. Like, who are you to tell me about my garage, right? And you would naturally reach for that schoolyard retort, right? You're not the boss of me. That's just what I just want to say. You're not the boss of me. But the problem is, when it comes to my garage, they are. Probably somewhere buried in that 42 pages that I signed when I moved into the apartment complex was some small print, 8-point font that said, if you want to live here, guys with clipboards can show up and go through your junk in your garage. It was in there somewhere, I'm sure. And so I know, that was just part of the deal. If you want to live here, your garage is subject to inspection. I passed, by the way. I got to stay. They came and they left, and I didn't have to get in any fights over my junk in my garage. You say, yeah, I understand that. It is frustrating. All that compliance, obedience, submission, we don't care for it. And yet we open up our Bibles and seems like that's all over the place, right? I mean, don't the words obedience, submission, I mean, compliance, that seems to fit with the concept of this book that is delivered to us from this ultimate authority. You want to talk about the boss of me? Here's what the Bible's saying, right? God is saying, I am the boss of you, right? And here's the rules. And it's not 42 pages. It's a big book, and it's got a lot to say about how I'm supposed to live. If I'm irritated by someone telling me how I'm supposed to keep my garage, how irritated are we when we have some authority figure wanting to tell us how we're supposed to keep our lives or our attitudes or our thoughts? I mean, there's a natural aversion to that, and we are naturally irritated by that. And yet in the scriptures, we're supposed to see that, and somehow it's supposed to be different. And I think we just have to be honest. If we look at it at face value, it's kind of a tough concept. We've got God here who is saying, hey, by the way, I am the boss, and here are the rules, and I'd like you to keep them. As one pithy preacher once put it, you know what? If you want to make up your own rules, get your own universe, right? Then, you know, you can make up whatever rules you want. Problem is, biblically, if we think theologically, the problem is we're stuck in his. And if we're going to live in his universe, he's got some rules for us. It's called the Bible. And we open up that book and we realize, yeah, God is saying that he's in charge. Now, we're going to learn in Hebrews chapter 11 this week as we continue our series on ambitious faith, that it's going to take ambitious faith to sometimes recognize that God is in charge and the rules need to be followed, even if the rules don't fit nicely into my mind as to why I should be keeping these rules. Because frankly, that was the first thing I thought, why do you need to see my garage, right? I'll keep the door closed, you don't need to go in it. What's the deal? It's not important, is it? And sometimes the rules that we find in the pages of Scripture are that way. We start to see when God says, hey, I'd like you to do this, we think, why? That doesn't seem to make any sense to me. And we struggle with it. But what we need to realize is before we ever talk about ambitious faith to obey God's rules, we should start with the foundational truth, and that is that when it comes to who is the boss of you, God wants to make it very clear he is. He's the boss. He's in charge. As a matter of fact, if you're taking notes, I want you just to jot it down that way. Let's just agree with that God is God. Number one, let's just jot it down. Is it not true from the beginning of the Bible to the end that God wants to make it clear he is God? That's the point. And if you're thinking, oh, that's a cute little phrase, where'd you come up with that? Hey, I'm glad you asked. Jot it down. Deuteronomy chapter 7, verse number 9. And I didn't make this up. Here's what Moses said as he's given the rules to the people. He says this. He says, the Lord your God is God. And that's a good place to start, right? This guy you're calling out to is the God of the universe. That you say, oh, God, I need your help. Oh, just listen to what you're saying. God, by definition, means he is the one in charge. And I know that just, it chafes against us. And partly because we have this pride problem that we think, well, you know, I don't like that. That gives you advantage. And sometimes we think when you give absolute power, you know, when we see that, that's just bad. It corrupts. It's not good. We see these dictators around the world, and we struggle with that. But the rest, by the way, and I know we didn't turn there, but Deuteronomy 7, 9 goes on to say, but here's the good news. He's a faithful God and a God of love. And that starts to change everything. We have a benevolent dictator, see? We have someone who is in charge, and he is the absolute authority, and he is the boss of you, but here's the thing. He's a God who loves you, and he's incredibly faithful. He's consistent, and he cares for his creation. And so that starts to change my perspective. I can start to say, okay, now that makes sense. But I'm still saying, I want to raise my hand and say, well, but why? Why all this stuff? I mean, I don't like the infringement on my autonomy and my freedom. And do we need all these rules? See? Answer, Deuteronomy chapter 30. And let's turn to this one, because this one's rather lengthy response from Moses at the end of the Pentateuch. First five books Moses wrote, right? The last one, book number five, is Deuteronomy. Deuteros means twice. Nomos means law. It was the second reiteration of the law, okay? They had gone through it in Exodus. We had the moral law of God. We had the ceremonial law of God in Leviticus. And now in the closing of Moses' life, he reiterates in writing the law of God. And when he's wrapping it all up and talking about the commands he's just delivered, he started with, hey guys, God is God. He ends making it very clear that God is not just trying to impinge or infringe or somehow mess up your party. He's not just trying to infringe on your freedom or your autonomy. He's got good intentions behind all these rules. As a matter of fact, look at how it's put here in Deuteronomy chapter 30. Drop down to verse number 11 when it says this. Moses says, now what I'm commanding you today, it's not too difficult for you or beyond reach, okay? These aren't unreasonable things. As a matter of fact, it's not unknown either. It's not up into heaven that you got to ask who's going to ascend into heaven to get it and proclaim it to us that we can obey it. No, it's not up in heaven. God has revealed it, nor is it beyond the sea. It's not out of reach. You got to ask, well, who's going to cross the sea and get it and proclaim it to us that we can obey it? No, no, no. Matter of fact, the word is very near to you. This is like the third time we've been talking about it. You've understood it. We've preached about it. It's there. It's in your mouth. You go home after these little public gatherings where Moses preaches about it and you talk about it over lunch, and you know it. It's in your mouth, and it's there, and it's in your heart so that you may obey it. This isn't unusual stuff. And I can say, by the way, just to step out here for just a second, it's true for us too. The things that God wants to say to you in the scripture, unless it's your first day at church, you know the things that God is asking you to do. Okay, there may be a few things you haven't gotten to yet in scripture, but I mean, these are some pretty general basic rules that you know about. You know it, and they're there for you to obey. Now, what for what purpose? Next verse. The whole point is this. You need to understand. He says, see, I set before you today life and prosperity. That's door number one. Okay? Behind door number one, you have life and prosperity. Okay? That's what you have. And behind door number two, here comes, you get the zonk, death and destruction. The zonk. You remember the zonk? I'm going way back now. You young people going, zonk, what's that? Ask your parents. Behind door number one, what do you get? Life and prosperity. Behind door number two, what do you get? Death and destruction. Now, what are we talking about? Well, here's the deal, verse 16. For I command you today to love Yahweh your God, to walk in his ways, to keep his commands, decrees, and laws. That's a big old stack of things that he's asking us to do. Then you will get what's behind door number one. You will live and you will increase, and Yahweh your God will bless you in the land that you're entering to possess. You will have this good thing that God has for you if you keep his rules. He's not a dictator just trying to flex his muscle. He cares about you. His rules for your life are for your good. That's what he's saying. Verse 17, but if, by the way, you turn away from his commands, your heart goes away, you're not obedient to what he says, you're drawn away to bow down to other gods and worship them, and don't think flannel graph with some guy in front of some totem pole somewhere. You know what? All that is saying that I got another authority in my life and it's no longer God and his word. That's idolatry, right? And whether it manifests itself in bowing down to some golden statue, the bottom line is it's people who say, well, I know that's what God says, but I kind of got some other source of authority here, and whether it's my reason, or it's some talk show, or whether it's some book I read, or whether it's just my common sense. I mean, it's something else, and I know God says that, but I got this. That's idolatry. And he says, and if you do that, the problem with that is, verse number 18, I'm just declaring to you this day, you will certainly be destroyed on a variety of levels, by the way, right? I mean, to the extent that you disregard his commands, there's a penalty to pay. And he says, if you do, middle of verse number 18, you're not going to live long in the land that you're crossing the Jordan to enter and possess. This day, verse 19, note this carefully, I call heaven and earth as witnesses against you. Okay? They've seen it. They heard it. Here we are. We're standing here clearly setting before you two doors, two paths. I have set before you door number one, life, and door number two, death. You have two options. And behind door number one, there's blessings. Behind door number two, there's cursings. Now, I just want to tell you, this is good for you now. Choose life. I love that. I mean, this is not obey God, obey God. Yeah, well, it is obedience to God. But the good news is, he's saying, can't you see where this path takes you? Obey God. Choose life. This is good for you. See? And you should do that, so that you and your children may live, and that you may love Yahweh your God and listen to his voice and hold fast to him. For Yahweh, this is a big statement now, is your life. I mean, you want prosperity, you want fulfillment, you want gratification, you want the satisfaction of being who you're supposed to be, and all the blessings that come with that. Well, then just choose life. Walk down this path. Love God. You'll walk with him, and when you do, that's the place you're going to want to be. And he'll give you many years in the land that he swore to your fathers, Abraham, Isaac, and Jacob. Now, I know this has a historical context, right? And we're not entering land, and this is not about the conquest of Israel. But you and I mean, the principle applies, does it not? I mean, I know that following God's command, sometimes it comes with consequences that the world throws at us. But the bottom line is, that's the place you want to live, isn't it? I mean, don't you want to walk down the path and have God's blessing and not his opposition? We've been talking about that a lot in Hebrews chapter 11. Well, it comes with beginning and understanding that we're going to let God be God, and the God we're talking about is a good God. He's a God that cares. He's a God who loves you. His rules for you are good. And at this point, a lot of you are going, oh, yeah, I know all that. Big deal, right? Church, you say that, say that stuff all the time. Hear that every week, right? Yeah, I know you all agree with that, right? I mean, you all mark true on the Scantron. I'm all for obedience, right? Here's the problem. Most of our obedience has a limit that we slap on it. We obey God, here it comes, as long as it makes sense to us to do so. And that's the problem. Did you follow that? I mean, we're all into obedience, right? We want to love God. We'll keep his commandments. But we do it, most of us, with a limit. You know what? I'm going to do what God says, but right up to the point to where no longer does it make sense to me. When it starts to be, well, that would be kind of foolish to do that there. And that all of a sudden now doesn't seem right for this situation. And that may have been right for those people back there in sandals and robes in the Bible. But now it's a different world. So it doesn't, I mean, I can't see that God would want me to do that now, here and now in the 21st century. And we have limits to it. And here's the deal. You shouldn't. Why? Because God's commands are for our good. Okay? And when he says, listen, don't lie, he means that in your work as a salesman with your clients, tell the truth. Well, that might not work. See, here's the thing. God says he wants from us a kind of obedience where we're going to say, because you're God, we keep your requirements, we keep your standards, we follow your precepts, we do what you say because you're God. And we know that you love us and your commands are good for us. And in the short term, it may seem like, man, this doesn't make sense. But in the long term, it will always be life for you. You want to choose that door. You want to choose that path. I mean, that's where we should go in our daily lives because, are you ready? That's how your Christian life started, wasn't it? I mean, isn't that how the whole thing started? Didn't you come to Christ, as 2 Corinthians 5:15 says, and you said, no longer am I going to live for myself, I'm going to live for you who died for me and rose again. Didn't you come to Christ? I mean, the basic fundamental commitment of the Christian life was, God, I repent of my sins, I put my trust in you, now I will follow you. Isn't that what it was all about? I mean, that's what Christianity is all about. Come and follow me, Jesus says. Here is God, the Word incarnate. The Word became flesh and dwelt among us, right? John 1:14. And here was this person saying to us, now do what I do. Live like I live. Walk as I walk. Follow my direction, okay? And we see that lived out in the first generation of Christians as Jesus put his finger out there and he said, this is what it's all about. If you want to come after me, here's what you got to do. And does that sound familiar? Let's go to that passage, Luke chapter 9. It really is the summation of what it means to be a Christian, to follow Christ. Luke chapter 9. Look at verse number 23. Luke 9, 23. We looked at this a few weeks back, did we not? He said to them all, hey, if anyone would come after me, three things. If you're going to come after me, here's what you got to do. You're going to be on my team. Here's what you got to do. Number one, you got to deny yourself. What does that mean? Right? No more candy bars. What are we talking about? What? Deny yourself. Here's what deny yourself means. There will be times when you think that the path should go this way and God's path's going to go that way and you're going to have to make a decision. And what this is going to feel like is, I think this is right. We should go here. And you're going to have to say, no, I'm committed to following Christ. You will have to deny yourself. And it was practically lived out for the first century disciples. Peter, James, and John, Peter, Andrew, they're mending their nets. Jesus says, hey, follow me. And they're thinking, well, it's not really right. I mean, I've got nets here that we're mending. We're trying to get the business off the ground. Just give us a while. Maybe in a few months we'll follow you. But he looks and says, no, leave your nets and follow me. And right now what you're going to have to do is deny yourself, deny your agenda, deny what seems to make sense to you and do what I say. And that's going to be hard. As a matter of fact, there may be a price tag attached to that next phrase in the verse. Look at it. It's going to be sometimes like taking up a cross. To do the right thing will be painful at times. Now, Jesus had a path to walk that was right for him, and it included a literal physical cross that was stained with his blood. Now, for us, it may not be a literal, you know, piece of timber across my shoulders, but, you know, sometimes walking the right path, the self-denial is so serious and severe that it feels like, you know what, man, this is really hurting. This is painful. But I'm denying myself, and I'm willing to, last three words, and follow me, Jesus says. But then you're going to have to do what I say. Just follow after me. And that may sound really, really simple, but that is hard when the commands that he gives us seem to not really fit. Like, you know, I did not understand why the management team of my apartment had to have my garage. I don't get it. What are you talking about? Why? Doesn't make sense to me. See? And there are often times when I say, I don't get it. And trust me, in the contract here, the Bible, where he's directing you how to live, there'll be so many times you'll say, that just doesn't make sense. And here's why, by the way, just a little sidebar, are you ready? Here's why. Because God, here it comes, is smarter than you. Okay? And sometimes the path that he thinks is best, you're not going to think is best because he's smarter than you are. Okay? And I'm not making that up. Isaiah 55:9, you know that passage? His ways are higher than your ways. His thoughts are higher than your thoughts. And he's not saying, well, you're kind of logging in at a 115 IQ, and trust me, I'm at least at 122, right? That's not what he says. Here's what he says. He says, so far above you am I in thoughts that it's like the distance between earth and the heavens, right? As high as the heavens are above the earth, you know, so high are my thoughts above you. So here's the deal. Your brain won't always be able to process why this is the right path for you. But this is the right path for you. And it's not talking about some esoteric body of information. We're talking about the Bible right here. It's not, you don't have to go up to heaven and get it. We got it. See, you don't have to go across the sea and find it. You have it in your lap. See, it's not something that you can't comprehend. It's stuff you talk about at lunch today. And you know what God's word says. And the question is he really going to be your God? Are you really going to do what he says? Or are you going to say, well, you know what? There's some things that I just can't follow that path because it'll cost me too much of my life. And you know, there's parts of my life I got to make sure I got to retain and keep in place here because I live in the real world. Look at the next verse. You still in Luke 9? He says, here's the problem. For those that want to save their lives, be in charge of it, set their own path, the problem is you're going to, what? You're going to lose it. Nah, that's not going to work. But here's the deal. Whoever loses his life for me, guess what? You'll save it. Okay? On a variety of levels. I know that you think it'd be best for you to finish mending your nets and work on the family business, but I'm telling you, come and follow me and preach the kingdom of God. And they said, I'll do that. And you know what they had in that path? Prosperity and blessing from God. His favor, his protection. They found life. Choose life. God is your life. Follow him. Let God be God. God is good.
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3: 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Jesus said, "I am the door. 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The thief comes only to steal and kill and destroy. I have come that they might have life and have it abundantly. I am the good shepherd. The good shepherd lays down his life for the sheep." 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
4: This came off the police blotter. An elderly lady did her shopping and upon returning found four men in her car. She dropped her shopping bags, drew her handgun, and proceeded to scream at them at the top of her voice, telling them to get out of her car because she has a gun and she knows how to use it, and she will. Well, they scrambled. They didn't wait around for a second invitation. They ran like mad, whereupon she put her load of shopping bags into the back of the car and got into the driver's seat, and small problem, her key wouldn't fit the ignition. Her car was parked five cars down. So she loaded her bags into her car and drove to the police station with a red face. The sergeant said she told the story and it nearly tore him in two with laughter. He pointed at the other end of the counter where four very, very pale men were reporting a carjacking by this weird old lady.
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10: Before God, human history is like this. Abraham was born on Wednesday. King David was born on Thursday. The Lord Jesus Christ was born on Friday. The Middle Ages slipped away yesterday, and our generation will have passed before this service is done this morning. And if God should let the world continue till tomorrow morning, another 30 generations will have come and have gone. With the Lord, 1,000 years is like a day.
11: Welcome to Open the Bible with Pastor Colin Smith. And Colin, I think sometimes we get so bogged down with the trials of life and the difficulties that we're going through, and we wonder, is it ever going to end? But as we take a look at life in the scope of eternity, I think that can allow us to persevere and to live with patience.
12: Yeah, I think that's absolutely right. And of course, the news keeps coming, bad news. There's a war, there's conflict, there's difficulty in a family, there's sickness, there's illness. And we want God to have dealt with all sources of evil and trouble by next week or next month or next year. And so when Peter says, now 1,000 years is as a day and a day is as 1,000 years with the Lord, he's speaking to us about the importance of patience as a component of genuine faith in a God who is faithful, but he works on his own timescale.
11: Yeah.
12: And he's not going to eradicate evil from the world by next week or by next year, but by the coming of Jesus Christ, which is the day that we look for and anticipate by faith.
11: And for some, that can be a source of comfort because it means that God is patient with us, and he's patient with maybe our unsaved friends and family members, because he does desire all to be saved.
12: Yeah, that's exactly right. And where would we have been if God had given us the latitude of a week or a month or a year before we responded to him? God has been very patient with us. And that's one of the reasons why patience may grow within a Christian believer and why we need to be patient with others as we look for the day that is surely to come.
11: Well, today we're going to be camping out in the book of 2 Peter in chapter 3. So I hope you'll open your Bible and join us there as we begin this message, Everything You Need for Patience. Here's Pastor Colin.
10: I want to remind you again that this letter is all about the sufficiency of our Lord and Savior Jesus Christ. We've been learning its great theme, and I think it's now clear within our mind that the Lord Jesus Christ brings to us in himself, in knowing him, we have everything that we need for every circumstance we could ever face in our life in this world. It is a marvelous theme. And we've been following the sufficiency of the Lord Jesus Christ for life and for growth and for faith and for deliverance. Now, we take it up this morning then at 2 Peter and chapter 3, where Peter is describing the environment in which we live our Christian lives in this world. And he says in verse 3, first of all, you must understand that in the last days, scoffers will come scoffing and following their own evil desires. Now, the last days, when the New Testament refers to the last days, it's more than simply the generation immediately before the return of our Lord Jesus Christ. In the New Testament, the last days refers to all the days between the first coming and the second coming of the Lord Jesus. And if you want to check that out, you can do so in Acts and chapter 2 and verse 17, where Peter quotes the prophet Joel, who says that in the last days, God will pour out his Spirit upon all people. And Peter says, now that's exactly what is happening on the day of Pentecost. So last days in the New Testament, Acts 2:17, begin from the day of Pentecost. It's really all the days between the first and the second coming of the Lord Jesus. Now, says Peter, you must understand this. It's very important to get this. That throughout this entire period, this is going to be the experience of the church. There will be folks who scoff at Christian faith and will follow, verse 3, their own evil desires. So he's describing in this verse then the normal experience of the Christian church until the coming of our Lord Jesus Christ. This is what the first Christians faced in the time that Peter was writing. This is what we face today. This is what the church will always face, and we should never, never, never be surprised by it. Don't be surprised by the antagonism of the world towards the gospel. The world never changes in any continent or in any century. The human heart is always the same. By nature, we do not seek God. By nature, we do not love God. And by nature, we cannot please God. So in the last days, Peter says, understand this, scoffers will come scoffing and following their own evil desires. By the way, notice how two things always go together: rejecting God's word, following our own evil desires. These two are always joined together. Because, of course, if you want to follow your own desires, you have to reject God. If you want to live life your own way, you have to put yourself, your own vision, your own aspirations on the throne of your life. And the easiest way to do that is to reject God, probably by saying that you do not believe him or do not find him relevant. In other words, Peter is reminding us that unbelief has its own reasons. The sinner would prefer a world without God because he wants to be his own God. That is why Paul says in Romans chapter 1 and verse 20 that men suppress the truth by their own wickedness. There's a rationale behind unbelief and a motivation that has its own internal logic. So he's telling us then that unbelief and rebellion against God are really the default position of the human heart. Romans chapter 8 and verse 7, the sinful mind, that is the nature we are all born with, is hostile towards God. Romans 8, 7, the sinful mind is hostile towards God. So the idea that by nature we somehow seek God and somehow in a hidden way love him and are really trying to find him if only we really could is completely false according to the scriptures. So following Christ, for us who have been redeemed by his incredible grace, following Christ in a Christ-rejecting world isn't going to be easy. We are going to find ourselves in the same sort of position as Lot was in. We saw this last time in chapter 2 and in verse 7, where Peter tells us that Lot was distressed by the way of the world around him. It really distressed him as a righteous man who loved the Lord. And he was tormented in so many ways, day after day. It wasn't easy for him to live as a godly man in a Christ-rejecting world. And Peter says, now, the church must understand that we are going to experience the same. Now, let's now put that then in the frame of this whole letter. We're being told by Peter that in Christ we have everything that we need for life, everything that we need for living a godly way in this world. And if that's the case, we need to find in Christ the strength, the patience, the wisdom, and the grace to live in a world that does not see his glory, does not believe in his word, and does not follow his way. Now, it's that tension that is the subject of 2 Peter and chapter 3. I think we all experience this. I mean, think about the world we have lived in for the last 100 years. I mean, we've gone through evolutionism that says there's no creator. Then we've come through a wave of postmodernism that says there is no truth. And now we're seeing all across the bookshops the rise of a new atheism that says that there is no God. This is the world in which we live. I went into a bookstore the other day and saw a table piled with book with this title. You've probably seen it. God is not great. Piled high. God is not great. I have to tell you, I came out of that bookshop distressed in my own soul. And yet what I was experiencing is exactly what Peter is talking about here. This is the world that you live in, and don't ever be surprised by it, Peter is saying. Some of you live with this every day. You work beside people who are cynical about your faith, whose choice of values and of behavior just distresses your own soul. And how are you going to handle that? Now, I tell you honestly, I find that I can quickly and easily become frustrated and even angry when people are cynical and skeptical towards God. And I need to deal with that, and that's what Peter is talking about here, because becoming angry, an angry Christianity, never advances the purpose of God. So how can I live in a way that is authentically Christian in a world that so often despises my faith? How can you do that? Well, we need some help here, and that is what 2 Peter chapter 3 is all about. But before we get into what Peter says, I just want us to be tuned into its relevance in this other way. See, the pressure for many of us is not simply living in a secularized world. The pressure of unbelief for many of us comes much closer to home than that. It's more personal. What do you do when you have a son or a daughter who turns away from following Christ? They don't believe, and you see a hardness coming over their soul. They show no interest in spiritual things. Eyes roll when you talk to them about going to church. It's tough. And what starts going on inside you is very predictable. You begin to feel frustrated. You say, what can I do? What can the church do? You feel helpless. You feel powerless. And so easily, even within our homes and within our families, as frustration develops, anger grows. And of course, getting angry doesn't do anything to bring him or her nearer to Christ. Isn't it one of the hardest things in all of the world to see someone you love wasting their life? Now, that's exactly what Peter's talking about here. Following their own desires. And it should not surprise us that we struggle then with feeling at times defeated, perplexed, frustrated, embattled, helpless, angry, tense, afraid, and even ashamed. I hope I've said enough now to frame why 2 Peter chapter 3 is well worth our attention this morning, because probably in every family circle there is someone over whom you are distressed because their whole disposition towards God is 1,000 miles from where you would wish it to be. Now, how can we develop patience with unbelieving kids, hard-bitten colleagues, recalcitrant relatives, so that what comes out of us in this unbelieving environment is the spirit of Jesus and not the hard-bitten spirit of the Pharisees? That's the challenge. And I want you to notice how Peter approaches it. You won't be surprised that he offers no quick fix. But he does draw us to a new attitude. In verse 1, he says, "Dear friends, this is now my second letter to you, and I've written for this reason. I've written them as reminders to stimulate you to wholesome thinking." He's going where Paul goes in Romans chapter 12 and verse 1. You're to be transformed. We're to be changed by the renewing of our minds. And he says there's truth here that is going to help us in the practical difficulties that we face in an unbelieving world. Fill your mind with who God is, and you will have everything that you need for patience. Now, I want us to see three great truths about God right here in these first 10 verses of 2 Peter chapter 3. That God is eternal, that God is patient, and that God is merciful. And wholesome thinking about these glorious truths of God, these glories of God, will lift us and help us and give to us everything we need through Jesus Christ for patience, mercy, grace in this unbelieving and sometimes very hostile world. That's where we're going.
11: 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Well, many of us will feel like we need to grow in love, especially when it comes to loving those with whom we deeply disagree. 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
10: Okay. God is eternal. Let's focus in on verse 8. Marvelous verse that many know well. For all the times I've heard or read this verse, I'm not sure I've really reflected on it as I've tried to do this week. It's been a blessing to me. Do not forget this, verse 8, dear friends. With the Lord, a day is like 1,000 years, and 1,000 years are like a day. God is eternal. That means that God is outside of time, though he acts in time. He is not limited by time.

A. Now, what that means, if with the Lord 1,000 years is as a day, that means that life on earth is very, very short. Think of it on this time scale that Peter is opening up to us, and he's quoting from Psalm number 90. Abraham lived 4,000 years ago. What that means is that before God, human history is like this. Abraham was born on Wednesday. King David was born on Thursday. The Lord Jesus Christ was born on Friday. The Middle Ages slipped away yesterday. And our generation will have passed before this service is done this morning. And if God should let the world continue till tomorrow morning, another 30 generations will have come and have gone. With the Lord, 1,000 years is like a day. Now, on that scale, and you can get the calculator out and check me later. I had a couple of folks just check it because I wanted to get this one right. On that scale, if your life should be 70 years, then to God that is like 100 minutes, just over an hour and a half. It's worth thinking about that. So here's the person who does not believe in God and does not obey God and is growing up and wants to take his own stand to live his own life in his own way and make his own mark on the world, and he thinks his own life that he is going to live is so important, and God looks down from heaven. An hour and a half and he'll be gone. An hour and a half. See, that truth is so important because it cuts through our self-importance. Helps us. Look at all the attention that is being paid to just deciding who will run for the next president of the United States of America. And whoever wins will get about 4 years with a possible extension to 8. So do the calculation. With the Lord, 1,000 years is like a day. So as far as God is concerned, the next president of the United States of America will be in office for 5 minutes with a possible 10 if it runs to 2 terms for him or for her. That is a blip on God's eternal screen. See, begin to think about this, the eternity of God, and it shifts your mind from where power is and what's really important in this world and where the action really is. See, that's why the scripture speaks again and again about the brevity of our life. 2 pictures the Bible uses. First, from 1 Peter in chapter 1 and verse 24, your life, human life, all human life, it's like grass. Just the grass that's mowed up in the summer and here today and it's gone tomorrow. An hour and a half in the eyes of heaven. And in James in chapter 4 and verse 14, your life is like a mist or like a vapor. The picture there is like if you breathe on a mirror and it steams up and then it's gone. An hour and a half on heaven's time scale. Now, take this in and you will see that in this world that scoffs at God, this world that pursues its own desires, God is not worried about his enemies. And when we get all worked up about the state of the world and how things are going wrong, let's remember that to the Almighty, the whole of human history is very short. Which is why Psalm 2 says that when the kings of the earth take their stand against the Lord and against his anointed, you know what God does? God laughs.
God loves.

0: He is not worried about his enemies. And when you see his eternity, you will not be worried about them either.
1: 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And while we're taking a look at how God is outside of time, unfortunately, the clock says that our time is just about up, so we do need to pause the message right there. 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And as you give a gift of any amount, we'd love to send you a copy of Pastor Colin's brand-new 30-day devotional book called Grow in Love. And Colin, what's one thing that you'd like people to take away from this book?
2: Well, I think that most of us feel that we need to grow in love, especially when it comes to loving those with whom we deeply disagree. But here's the question. Do you think it's possible for you to become a more loving person than you are right now? See, the thing is, if it simply depended on what you can generate from within yourself, the answer would have to be no. Our love would depend on our experience, and if we hadn't been well loved by others, well, we wouldn't be able to give love to others. But the good news is that love really can be learned. It's possible to grow in love, and God's Holy Spirit is given to every Christian believer for this purpose. So the thing I'd want people to take away from this is the wonderful hope that as you experience the love of God poured into your own heart by the power of the Holy Spirit, so you will be better able to love others really well.
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4: Of all the Renaissance artists, I believe Michelangelo really stands out as one of the most brilliant sculptors and painters and architects of all time. In so many ways, he defines the Renaissance man. And as a sculptor, Michelangelo said this, "Every block of stone has a statue inside it, and it is the task of the sculptor to discover it." Now, folklore also says that there was a conversation somebody had with Michelangelo at one time, came up to him and said, "How did you sculpt this brilliant and magnificent piece called David?" And he smiled rather unassumingly and said, "It was easy. I just chipped away the stone that didn't look like David." Isn't that great? I mean, we don't know if he actually said this. It's part of folklore, but it really helps capture the essence of the Renaissance era and these magnificent artists like Michelangelo. And I think that idea should be applied to the way we understand the gospel of our Lord Jesus Christ. As we sculpt the gospel, and our understanding of it from the pages of Scripture to reveal the essential gospel, just chip away any hint of religion that doesn't look like Jesus. You get rid of all that extraneous stuff and just chip away and chip away at that block of white marble until what you're left with is the beautiful and breathtaking image of the grace of God in Jesus Christ plus nothing. And that's freedom in Christ.
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0: 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Mark is founding pastor of New Life Community Church in Chicago. I'm Wayne Shepherd. Yesterday, we began a message titled Love Stops for Hidden Pain, where we discovered how God not only cares about our hidden pains, but wants to use and transform those pains into a source of worship and ministry. 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Right now, let's open our Bibles to the book of John, chapter 4, verse 7, as we join Mark Jobe for today's Bold Steps.
1: Jesus asked this woman for a cup of water. Now, he was violating actually a couple taboos in asking for a cup of water. You see, the Samaritans, many people have heard of the Samaritans, but you don't always know where they came from. We hear of the Good Samaritan, and we just think that maybe that's the town he was from, but there's more to it than that. You see, the Samaritans were looked at by the Jewish people as half-breeds. They were looked down upon. They were an outcast people. They were looked at as a lesser group of people. Where'd they come from? Well, when hundreds of years before, when the kingdom of Judah, which is part of Israel, when the kingdom of Judah was conquered by the Babylonians, by Nebuchadnezzar, which is modern-day Iraq now, when Nebuchadnezzar conquered Judah, they devastated the entire region, and they took captives all the people that they felt could be good citizens in Babylonia. They took the wealthy, they took the educated, they took the talented, they took the artists, they took all those people that they felt were handsome people, people with potential, people with high IQs, people that they felt could contribute to their society. And what they left behind was what they considered to be the losers. The lower caste, the less educated, those that they felt could contribute less. And so they left these people in Judah with a devastated, war-torn city, and they took them away. The people that were left behind tried to rebuild themselves, and they intermarried with the tribes around them, and they developed their own sort of way of worship. And in time, they came to be known as the Samaritans. The Jews hated Samaritans because they weren't pure blood. They walked around Samaria when they could. They didn't speak to Samaritans. It was an insult to be called a Samaritan. Yet Jesus went right through Samaria. He stopped at the well. He talked to this woman. He wasn't afraid of the bigotry that was there. I want you to notice the third thing that Jesus did in talking to, in ministering to hidden pain, is that most hidden pain is covered with layers of protection and camouflage that must be painfully peeled away. I want you to notice the conversation that he has with this woman with a chip on her shoulder. Notice that Jesus says to her, Will you give me a drink of water? The Samaritan woman, and you can almost feel it there in how she responds. I can see her with her hand on her hip and her head wagging a little bit like this. And she says to him, hold on, you're a Jew, and I'm a Samaritan woman. How can you ask me for a drink? In other words, hey, we're not even supposed to be talking. Your people are prejudiced against us. You're asking me for a favor? I mean, come on. And Jesus says to her, if you knew the gift of God and who it was that asked you for a drink, you would have asked him and he would have given you living water. I love how Jesus turns it into a spiritual conversation. He takes a simple asking for a cup of water and turns it into a spiritual conversation. She's having nothing to do with it because she's hard. She's been hurt. She doesn't trust anybody. And you see that Jesus is peeling away the toughness around her heart. He peels away the coldness. And now she says to Jesus, hey, she said, sir, the woman said, you have nothing to draw with and the well is deep. Kind of like, hey, Jesus, where's your bucket? You're going to give me water? I don't see any bucket. Oh, you're going to give me water? What, are you greater than Jacob who dug this well and who's given water to our family and their generations and their descendants? What, you greater than that? And she's got a chip. She's got an attitude. And I love that Jesus just, he keeps peeling away at it. He responds and he says, everyone who drinks of this water will be thirsty again. But whoever drinks of the water that I give him will never thirst. Indeed, the water I give him will become a spring of living water, welling up for eternal life. And she's just looking at him like, yeah, buddy. And then she says, sir, oh, okay. So if I drink the water you give me, I'll never be thirsty again. Hey, that would be great, because then I wouldn't have to come to the well every day. I wouldn't have to lug around these buckets every day. Yeah, give me some of that water. That would be great. There's sarcasm in her tone. And Jesus does this. Listen, verse 16. Then Jesus says to her, go call your husband and come back. I love it. She says, I have no husband. I'm single. And then Jesus, who's always trying to get at the core, you see, he's peeling back the layers of her defense. She's arguing. She's putting up defenses. She's holding them at bay. And Jesus is getting to the core of her pain, the core of her hurt. He's getting beyond the arguments. And Jesus says, you're right when you say you have no husband. In fact, you have had five husbands, and the man you now have is not your husband. What you have just said is quite true. You see, what I've discovered over the years is there's a lot of people that want to argue. They want to argue about religion. They want to argue about culture. When you start getting to where people hurt, many people play the deflective game. You start getting to the core of their pain and they start saying, well, what about this and what about that? Because a lot of people want to avoid their areas of pain as much as they can. They feel more comfortable arguing about something than being real about where their heart is at. Have you ever been there with people? You try to get to their soul, and how are you doing with God? Well, yeah, what about? Notice what he says. He just told her that she had five husbands, and she's just told her this is a stranger that she never knew. And he's saying, yeah, you've had five divorces, and the guy you're living with is not your husband. I mean, he could have never known that on his own. And look what she says. Sir, I can see that you're a prophet. Hey, our fathers worshipped on this mountain, but the Jews claim that the place to worship is Jerusalem. She turns it right away from her personal issues and tries to argue about religion again. And this was a major debate between the Samaritans and the Jews, because the Samaritans believed that Moses had built an altar on Mount Gerizim and that that was the place where you went to be blessed. The Jews believed in the temple in Jerusalem, and that's the place they went to worship. So this feud between the both of them arguing about where was the place of blessing. And she knew that and tried to deflect it from her pain to a religious argument. Let me tell you, there's a lot of people out there, as you start talking about their relationship with God, they suddenly, as you say, well, where are you at with God, and how are you doing, and what's going on? And they'll say, well, what about abortion? And you dig in a little bit and try to get to their heart, and what's going on in their life, and what about gay marriage? And you try to deal with their issues, and they'll say, yeah, well, what about the saints? Do you pray to the saints or not? I mean, do you believe in that or not? Because a lot of people really are uncomfortable with allowing God to deal with their pain. And listen, many people are defensive and argumentative because they're avoiding the real personal issues of life. It doesn't mean they don't need God. It just means that they're uncomfortable with going to the painful places in their life, and they would rather argue about religion than talk about where they're at spiritually. And by the way, if you are arguing with someone religiously, stop. I don't think you really get anywhere by arguing religion. Now, when someone's sincerely seeking, it's one thing, but when someone's just arguing, has that ever happened to you? Someone says, what about this? What about that? And you're like, I know it's somewhere in the Bible here. I'm going to, you know, and you go to home group and Some of you call me up and say, Pastor, I'm arguing with this person at work. You know, give me some ammunition. It's almost like, give me a couple more bullets to put in my, you know. And I understand that if it's sincere. But listen, arguing about religion, it's not going to help. Because oftentimes you're focusing on the non-issues. You may be arguing about what version of the Bible to use, but really the issue of their heart is they have been deeply wounded by trust or abandoned or something in their heart. And you're arguing about King James versus NIV when really it's about the issues of the heart that you need to be dealing with. It's a diversion tactic. You're fighting the battle on the wrong front. So ask the Spirit of God to give you insight into wisdom to really where you need to go, not to argue. That's what Jesus did. He didn't stay on arguing about religion and about theology. He kept going to the lady's heart. He knew that there was deeper issues in her heart that had to be dealt with. And he kept going to the deeper issues of the heart. I can guarantee you that those around you that like to argue about religion, And that's what they do. They argue and argue. They're trying to avoid something much bigger, much deeper, and it's the issues of their own heart. Jesus peels away. He peels away.
0: 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Now, let's dive into the final half of our message for today. It's titled, Love Stops for Hidden Pain. And to get us going, here again is Mark Jobe with Bold Steps.
1: Then it tells us that, because write this down if you're jotting this, write this down. You cannot get to the place of honesty and change until you go to the place of pain and brokenness. So most of us will never change. We'll never really go forward until we deal with the pain. Until we go to the hard places. Until you open up your life and say, this is what's driven me all these years. This is what I'm afraid of. This is what I hide. This is what I cover up. Many of us have become very good at avoiding those hard places, but it's the core of what drives us. It's the core of what the enemy uses to keep us bound. The Bible says, you shall know the truth and the truth shall set you free. And many people are bound by the lies of the pain that they've been through. And it keeps them bound, but they never go to the places where God can set them free. And so you keep going to these empty wells and empty cisterns. You desperately feel like something needs to fill you, but you don't know that it's Jesus. This woman desperately needed Jesus, but she didn't know it was Jesus sitting right next to her. She desperately needed her life to be filled, but she did not know that the one that could fill it was right there, able to touch her heart and heal her soul. And she did not know that. Number five, spirit and truth is the combination that transforms a heart of hidden pain to an authentic worshiper. Listen to what Jesus said in verse 16. She wants to argue about religion, and Jesus declared to her, believe me, woman, a time is coming when you will worship the Father neither on this mountain nor in Jerusalem. He says to her, hey, listen, A time is coming where it doesn't matter if you worship in Jerusalem, or it doesn't matter if you worship on Mount Gerizim. In other words, a time is coming where all these arguments won't matter. Unless you get the heart issue right, these arguments about theology, about where to worship and culture, they're really not going to matter unless you're dealing with the heart issues. Now, he brings truth into it. He says, you Samaritans worship what you don't know. We worship what we do know, for salvation came from the Jews. And then he says in verse 23, listen, yet a time is coming and now is when the true worshipers will worship the Father in spirit and in truth, for they are the kind of worshipers that the Father is seeking. He looks at this woman and he says, listen, what God really wants from you is spirit and truth. Spirit and truth. If you are going to worship God the way he wants to be worshipped, it's not about the mountain that you worship on, it's about the heart that you have. What God wants to do is fill your heart with truth. And he needs to bring it to your heart through the Spirit. There's something powerful about Spirit and truth. Truth exposes the lies. Spirit takes the truth and brings it to our soul. Are you tracking with me? Because this is important. You see, I can present truth here, but unless the Holy Spirit takes that truth and applies it to your heart and comes past your barriers and gets into your soul, it'll be nothing but a lecture. But when the truth of God travels on the power of the Holy Spirit and you respond to God and you open up your heart and you hear the voice of God, then he takes the truth and he goes deep into your heart and deep into your soul and he touches your spirit, and that's when you begin to change, because it's spirit and truth together that you have opened up yourself to, and that's what brings about transformation. Spirit and truth. And Jesus said, God is spirit, and they that worship him must worship him in spirit and in truth. And the woman said, I know that the Messiah is coming. When he comes, he will explain everything to us. Oh, I love this. And Jesus said, I who speak to you am he. You see, Jesus is closer to us than what a lot of us think he is. Oh, one day I'll find him. No. That one day is here. Maybe one day I'll journey and I'll travel to a high mountain and see the stars at night, and maybe God will sort of reach out from heaven and touch me. Maybe then I'll know him. No. You see, he's here. You don't have to travel to some high mountain. You don't have to fast on some mountain in India and find a guru that will give you spiritual enlightenment. Jesus is here. Oh, maybe one day it'll happen. That day will come. I hope it comes one day. No. It's right next to you. The answer to your life is here. It's not there. It's not in the future. It's not in some coming day. It's not maybe when Revelation comes. It's not maybe way out there. Maybe when God. No. It is here. It's a prayer away. It's one step away of opening your heart and say, okay, it's you and I receive it. Do I need to go to a cathedral? Do I need to go to a church? No, here. And I love what happens then. The disciples come back and they're surprised that he's speaking to a woman, and the woman finally has been touched by God, and she goes and brings a bunch of people and she said, he's the one. I've met him. He's the one. So the hard woman with issues in her heart suddenly becomes the greatest evangelist. Because why? Because she knows theology? No. Why? Because she knows a lot of verses? No. Because all she knows is she's been touched by the power of God. And you see that? Those are the best. Your best story is not your theology. Your best story is you. Your best story is what God has done in you. Your best story is the God's power healing you. Your best story is God's power changing you. That's your story, and no one can argue with your story. People can argue theology, but they can't argue with your story. Because that's your story. It's your story. You own it. And then I close with this. Listen, and then when the disciples came back, Jesus told the disciples, listen, verse 35, do not say 4 months more and then the harvest. Because some of us are always living in that place. We're saying, well, maybe in the future, the harvest, maybe in the future, maybe 4 months. He says, stop saying that. Stop saying in the future, in the future, in the future. Jesus said, I tell you, open your eyes and look at the fields. You think he was talking about crops? He's talking about people. Open your eyes and look around you. There are hundreds of thousands of people that are ripe, that are hurting, that need what you can offer them, need to be introduced to Jesus. There are hundreds of thousands of people that have hidden pain, and we walk by them thinking that they're hard, thinking that they'll never respond, but inside they're crying out for Jesus. They just don't know it's Jesus that they need. And Jesus said, open up your eyes, see the people around you. Open up your eyes and see the people that are around you. He says, open your eyes and look at the fields. They're ripe for harvest. Even now the reaper draws his wages. Even now the harvest of the crop of eternal life, so that the sower and the reaper may be glad together. In other words, what Jesus was saying is, you live in a world full of people that are ripe to come to know him. And we walk by them every day. And sometimes we allow their hardness on the outside to turn us off. We never peel back the layers. We never go to the hard places in their life. We walk by when people have pain there. We walk by acting like they will never respond. But Jesus is saying, I put you here. Open your eyes and see the needs that are around you. I know I'm speaking to someone today. Maybe you have been one of those that have just walked by people thinking they would never listen. Who am I to speak to them? I want you to be aware of the fact that God is placing divine appointments in your life on a regular basis. Samaritan women that are just at the well, longing to hear the message of Jesus, but need someone to peel back the layers and point them to Jesus. So I'm going to pray for you that you would walk through your day today and this week with a new awareness that there are people that God is bringing to you, that you may be the only contact that any Christian has with them, and that God would open up your eyes to not just dismiss them, but to say, hey, this is a divine appointment. Let me peel back the layers and speak to their heart. Father, I pray for that person right now that maybe feels intimidated to engage in a conversation, that person that may feel inadequate to answer questions about God and theology, or that person that maybe just has ignored the opportunities around them. I pray in Jesus' name for greater sensitivity, for a deep heart of compassion to be birthed, for the boldness to step into engaging conversations, peel back the layers, and point people to Jesus. I pray this in Jesus' name. Amen.
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3: 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But first, I have something very special I want you to hear.
4: He was one of the first missionaries to be sent out from America and to relocate from one nation to another nation, a guy named Adoniram Judson. And so in 1812, Adoniram Judson and his wife Anne, they were commissioned to go overseas to Burma to be missionaries among unreached peoples. And here's what took place. They finally made it to their arrival, they made it to their destination, and they start pleading with the Lord, God, move, move, move among these people, do something among these people. And still, Adoniram was faithful to preach and nothing, faithful to pursue people and nothing. And not only that, but during that time, they lost two children. One was stillborn on the mission field, and his wife passes away. And still, no spiritual fruit among the Burmese people. It took 6 years before any fruit was seen, before God broke through at all. 6 years of preaching, 6 years of disease, 6 years of turmoil, 6 years of pain and of suffering, losing children. He wrote back to the States one time after their eight-month-old Roger passed away, little boy. And Judson wrote back to the States in a letter and said this. He said, our little Roger died last Saturday morning. This is the fourth day, and we just begin to think, what can we do for the heathen? Oh, may we not suffer in vain. May this bereavement be sanctified to our souls. You see, what Judson was most desperate for was for God to just break through in their lives, to break through among the Burmese. What happens when God breaks through in the ways that you just don't think are right? You see, here's what we need to understand today. We need to understand what true spiritual breakthrough is, because this is what true spiritual breakthrough is. Spiritual breakthrough is God's intervention for the sake of spiritual intimacy. What if God's breakthrough power was one step of surrender away in your life? Because listen, after 6 years, Adoniram Judson, 6 years, you know what happened? There was one Burmese man that stood up. One Burmese man, he stood up. After 6 years of Judson preaching and faithfully serving, one man stood up and said, I need Jesus. And you know what happened? Revival broke loose. One man's surrender became a revival around the city. One person's surrender became breakthrough for his family, breakthrough for others, breakthrough for an entire nation. Now, 2 million people can trace their faith back to this dude that said yes to Jesus. Listen to me. What if we are one person away from you surrendering and saying yes to Jesus Christ, and from revival breaking loose, not just in our church, not just in our city, not just in our state, but what if we were one person away from revival going to the ends of the earth? But the question is, who will surrender? And I'm not just talking about for salvation. Who will surrender to the call? Who will surrender to Jesus to say, God, will you use me however you want?
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7: 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Why? 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
8: 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Today, Dr. Coleman continues teaching from Genesis chapter 42, where God demonstrates his sovereignty in Joseph's life. 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Dr. Coleman.
7: Genesis chapter 42, beginning at verse 1. I'm reading from the New American Standard Translation. Now Jacob saw that there was grain in Egypt. And Jacob said to his sons, "Why are you staring at one another?" He said, "Behold, I have heard that there is grain in Egypt. Go down there, buy some for us from that place so that we may live and not die." Lord God, we thank you for your word. We thank you for your truth, how you do all things well. We ask that you be with us today as we look into your word. We ask, Lord God, that you guide us as only you can. We want to hear from you. Lord, stir us that we might receive that revelation individually by your Holy Spirit that seals us to the day of redemption. Remove the barriers, those things the enemy placed to try to block us from receiving the blessings, the enlightenment that will cause us to live at a different level for you. And Lord God, for what you do, we'll be certain to praise you and give you the glory and honor. We love you. And we ask it all in the mighty and majestic name of Jesus Christ, our Lord and Savior. Rise up, O Lord, and let your enemies be scattered, and let those who hate you flee before your presence. We ask it in Jesus' name. Amen. As we've been going through this series, we have been looking at the life of Joseph. We've noted in the life of Joseph that Joseph has gone through various phases and seasons of life. Joseph was with his father, Jacob, the favorite son, and Joseph found himself in a pit because of the hatred of his brothers. And from the pit, he was sold to the Ishmaelites who were going down to Egypt. And from the pit, he went to Potiphar's house. From Potiphar's house, after being falsely accused of rape, Joseph found himself in an Egyptian prison. And last week, we saw that it was in the prison after he interpreted two dreams for the cupbearer and the baker, that he was eventually, 2 years later, after God put his promotion on pause, he was elevated to the palace. And we've seen that over the 12 years of his life, he's gone from the pit to Potiphar's house to the prison, and now he's in the palace. But it is in the palace that Joseph will enjoy the promises. It is there he walks in the fulfillment of that which God had revealed to him while he was a youth there in Canaan in his father's house. When Joseph had the dreams of his family bowing down to him, it came to fruition. And in Genesis chapter 42, we will see it. We learn that God is a faithful God to his servants. And although there are seasons in life that it seems that God has abandoned us, we can rest assured that God is a good God and he is a rewarder of those who diligently seek him. Somebody ought to say amen. Three things I want you to see from the life of Joseph here in 42, 43 that I want you to glean. Three gems I want you to get initially. Number one, God is faithful to his word. I want you to understand as believers, as people of God, we can never forget that God is faithful to his word. We are in a season in our culture, in this world, where there are many turning away from the word of God. There are many who are denying, denouncing, and rejecting the word of God. They are augmenting. We see the deconstructionists. We see those individuals who are trying to add different interpretations. But I want you to remember one thing, that God is faithful to his word. It's a sure and firm foundation. You can stand on it. Number two, the law of sowing and reaping is a divine principle. I want you to get that. Don't miss it. The law of sowing and reaping is a divine principle. It is real. So often when we hear sowing and reaping, many of us see it in a negative context. But I want you to see it in a positive context. I want you to know when you have been living for the Lord, when you have been trying your best to do that which God has called you to do, when you have been trying your best to pray, to serve, to lead in a manner that brings glory unto God, I want to let you know that you can go to God in confidence. You can go to God in boldness and you can say, Lord, remember my faithfulness. Remember, Lord, that I have been laboring in your vineyard. Remember, Lord, I am your child. God, I am your servant. And Lord, based upon how I have been living, how I have sown, Lord, I expect to reap a bountiful harvest in the name of Jesus. You can go to the Lord in confidence. Somebody know what I'm talking about. When you go on your knees to pray and when you ask God, you can believe God is going to do that which you ask him for. Why? Because you have sown a harvest of righteousness. You have sown a life of obedience and God will move on your behalf. Somebody understand that God is able. We're going to see this in the life of Joseph. He has been sowing in obedience. He has been sowing it seeds in his field of faithfulness. He have been sowing the seeds of being dependable and a reliable servant. And now he is reaping the harvest from that which he has sown. The law of sowing and reaping is real. But in the reverse, the dichotomy happens here also with the brothers. Just as Joseph now reaps in the palace and the promises, the brothers also are preparing to reap their harvest because they have sown seeds of deceit, seeds of duplicity. And now they are reaping their harvest as well. Don't forget the law of sowing and reaping. We also see it in Galatians 6, 7 through 9. But number three, remember the law of feasting and famine. These are some gems I want you to get, the law of feasting and famine. No one stay in one season forever. The seasons are guaranteed to change. God gave the vision to Pharaoh because he wanted Pharaoh to understand that the seasons are going to change. God allows the seasons to change because God wants to do something in Joseph to use him to be a deliverer of the people and the seasons change. You will not always prosper and be blessed. There will be times in your life that you are going to go through some difficult seasons. And so while you're in the season of feasting, you better prepare and store some things up for the season of famine. You got to understand, nobody stays on top forever. Are you with me? Seasons will change. In the season of plentiful, you store up for the seasons of the famine. There's so much there in that, and I don't want you to miss it. But we see these principles are going to come forth in the life of Joseph here as God is using him. And the first thing we're going to see here in Genesis chapter 42 is point one, the promise fulfilled. You remember in Genesis 37, when God showed Joseph in his dream while he was lying on the bed, he said, your family members are going to bow down to you. It created a hatred from his brothers. They had a disdain for their brother Joseph because of his dream. But Joseph was only speaking what God had revealed to him in that dream. And now it is finally coming to fruition over 12 years later, after he has endured so much agony and so much pain, the promises are fulfilled. God is stirring and he creates a need in Canaan. Jacob in chapter 42 is enduring a famine. So he tells his sons, he says, hey, I heard there's some grain down there in Egypt. Go get some grain. He said, stop staring at one another, sitting around here looking. He said, we can't get into food looking at one another. He said, we got to move. We got to do something. Let's make something happen, baby. He said, you all go down to Egypt. I heard that there is food in Egypt. I want you to see this and don't miss it. God is providentially working in nature to bring about this movement. You got to see this. Don't miss it. We've been talking about the providence of God, and God providentially has worked in every sphere to put Joseph in a place to truly be the deliverer of the people. God worked in the mind of Pharaoh to cause Pharaoh to have a dream. But even before that, he was working in the mind of Joseph. He worked in the minds of Joseph to reveal his dream to his brothers, and that caused a shift in everybody that would lead Joseph to this palace. But God is demonstrating his sovereignty over every sector. He demonstrates his sovereignty over Pharaoh, the highest ruler in the land, by giving him a dream. God says, I'm sovereign over all leaders. But then God demonstrates his sovereignty over all of humanity, even in those who are just servants and stewards, by causing the cupbearer to have a dream. But then God also creates a famine in the land that causes Jacob to send his boys to Egypt in order to eventually deliver them. God demonstrates he's sovereign over the political sphere. God demonstrates that he's sovereign, not over political, but all of the people. And then God demonstrates that he is sovereign even over the nature, the produce of the land. He's sovereign over every sector. And I want you to remember that today, that God is sovereign over every sector, although you may not realize it. Nothing take God by surprise. And that is why we don't worry. We trust in the sovereignty of our God. God used all of this to bring about the movement. He brings the shifting and cause people to be positioned in a new place so that he can get his people in a position for deliverance. We're going to see Joseph going to get his opportunity for retribution, because when those brothers get down to Egypt, when they get there, they're looking around, but they don't realize that the very one that they hated is now serving and selling the grain. Joseph is sitting there and the brothers come and they don't recognize him, but he recognized them. And now the brothers are going to reap their harvest. When the brothers get there, Joseph accused them of being spies. He says, "You guys are spies." He said, "Where you from?" They said, "We're not spies. We have just come just to get food, and we are from Canaan." They said, "We're not spies." He said, "You're lying. You're spies." I want you to see this in your text. You got to slide down in Genesis 42. The brothers are trying to defend themselves. And as they are trying to defend themselves, they say something that's almost comical and laughable. In verse 11, Genesis 42, they said, "We are all sons of one man. We are honest men." They said, "We're honest men." The Hebrew word there is kin, that is used for honest. They are referring to the quality of their moral character, that they are not dishonest, but honest men. And I'm certain Joseph, looking at the 10 of them, is thinking, "Honest men, are you the same guys who plotted against me? Are you the same guys who discuss what to do with me? Are you the same guys who placed me in a pit? Are you the same guys who sold me to the Ishmaelite? Are you the same guys who killed a goat and took my coat and dipped it in blood and went back to my father and said, 'Is this your son's coat?'" But they said, "We are honest men." Honest according to what standard? So often we are saying that we are honest. In reality, we're dishonest. It's the perspective. But these guys are not honest. They are liars. They are deceivers. They are duplicitous. They are opportunists. But now they come before that individual they wanted to kill and they say, "We're honest men." They are preparing to reap what they have sown. The harvest now is there for them. But the one thing I want you to know, watch this and stay with me here. God is still with the brothers. Y'all got to see this now. So often when we read the story about Joseph, we are focusing on the fact that God is with Joseph. But I want to let you know that God is not just with Joseph.

repentance. That's a difficult message for us sometimes, because we're looking at those individuals and we want to get God on them. God get them. But God says, I have a plan for your enemies as well. We are all sinful, wicked, and dishonest men and women, black, white. All of us are guilty before God and are in need of the mercy and the grace of God. But we need somebody to blame. We need somebody to charge with the offense. And the reality is this, is that what we really need is a redeemer. We need a God who can transform and save us from our sins. Joseph, I'm certain, is looking at these brothers, and in their mind, according to their standard, and probably amongst themselves, they are honest men compared to maybe Simeon and Judah to the others. But in relation to Joseph, they are dishonest men. Joseph plays a little charade with him. I love this. I love to see this little game that he plays with him, this little back and forth, this cat and mouse. It's very entertaining. Because the brothers are totally ignorant of the fact that that is Joseph who's speaking to them. There's an interpreter there going back and forth and explaining everything that's being said. They don't understand what is going on. They said, hey, we are all the sons of one man. They said, we are honest men. And you're going to see that there are going to be four times where this whole issue of honesty is going to come to the forefront. In verse 16, verse 19, 31, and also 34 in Genesis 42, it is always coming back to this issue of them being honest. The text is trying to illuminate the fact that they are dishonest, but they keep presenting themselves as honest individuals. They said, we are all 12 brothers, verse 13, sons of one man. He said, our youngest is with our father. He said, and one is no longer alive. They finally were honest about one thing. But they never tell why he's not alive. Isn't that amazing? They didn't say, well, you know what? We had to bump off that other brother. It's quintessential human nature. We are giving our perspective of the narrative, and we are always the honest person. Oh, I didn't do anything. I didn't say a word. Joseph sees what is going on, and he says, I got to test you and see if you're truly honest man. He says, bring your youngest brother back. Go get him and bring him back. And when Joseph says those words, the brothers finally understand what is going on. He says, go get your youngest brother. Bring him back so I can verify your words. In verse 20 in chapter 42. And in verse 21, the light goes off. Look at this. I love it. He said, they said to one another, truly we are guilty concerning our brother because we saw, look, the distress of his soul when he pleaded with us, yet we would not listen. Therefore, this distress has come upon us. It's the law of sowing and reaping. But I want to let you know that God is using this occasion, this cat and mouse with Joseph, to bring about the deliverance of his brothers. Listen to me. God is giving these brothers a second chance. And if you've ever functioned in some capacity like the brothers, I want to let you know God is here to give you an opportunity to get things right. God is here to give you a second chance. And that's what he's doing for these brothers. And we're going to see it here in a minute. He does the same thing for Judah. Reuben let him know. He says, I told you, didn't I tell you not to do anything to him? Verse 22. He said, but you wouldn't listen. You allowed your anger to overtake you, your jealousy. And now we're in this predicament. We are reaping because of your hatred for Joseph. And Joseph is sitting here listening to all of their what they're saying, and they don't realize that he knows, he can understand what they are discussing amongst themselves. And God is allowing him to hear all of this. And it's breaking Joseph's heart. It's killing him. But nevertheless, he has to hear it. He listens patiently

0: to it all, although they didn't know that he understood them. Verse 23. The Bible lets us know that he says, this is what we're going to do. We're going to take Simeon. He bind him, put him in prison so they can see it. It's striking fear in their eyes. And these brothers are like, uh-oh, this is serious. And now they know how it felt for Joseph when he was bound. Because they bound him and placed him in the pit. And now God is allowing them to spend some time in the shoes of a Joseph. Why is he doing this? God is allowing them to experience the horrors of the bondage, of being bound, so they can really celebrate when they are delivered. You see, when you have been bound and the Lord has allowed you to experience the bondage, when he declares your day of deliverance, you're able to shout and give him glory. You can worship him at a different level. You can declare that he is good because you understand it different. And these brothers had to go through so they could really understand who God is and what it means to be set free.
1: 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Let's be encouraged in knowing that God has a purpose in everything we face in life.
2: I'm so glad you're drinking deeply this morning from God's Word as you listen to the Well, the Voice of Life. I'm Bill Bumpus. The Bible says, as the deer pants for streams of water, so my soul pants for you, O God. My soul thirsts for God, for the living God. When can I go and meet with God? More great Bible study on the way here from the Well. But right now, I want you to hear this story.
3: Whenever I get asked, Jay John, what do you do? It's always very difficult to know what to say. Because if I say to them that I'm a reverend, which I am, that conjures up certain images in people's minds. So I often like to be a little bit creative in telling people what I do. I sat next to this woman on an aeroplane at Heathrow Airport in London, and I said, hello. And she said, oh, hello. I said, where are you going? She says, I'm going to Singapore. She said to me, where are you going? I said, I'm going to Australia. I said, what do you do? So she told me. Then she said, what do you do? And I said, well, I work for a global enterprise. She said, do you? I said, yes, I do. I said, we've got outlets in nearly every country of the world. She said, have you? I said, yes, we have. I said, we've got hospitals, we've got hospices, we've got homeless shelters, we've got orphanages, we do marriage work, we've got feeding programs, we do justice work. I said, basically, we look after people from birth to death and we deal in the area of behavioral alteration. She went, wow, like really loud. People all turned round and looked at us. She said, what's it called? I said, it's called the church. Have you heard of it?
4: Mom, I need a new phone.
5: No, you want a new phone. The one you have works just fine.
4: No, Mom, it doesn't. I need a new phone. Mine got run over by a truck today.
5: What?
6: Sometimes our wants get mistaken for needs. But there are some things we genuinely need. Food, water, air, maybe even a new phone. Then there's one need that transcends all the others.
7: The greatest need that we have tonight is reconciliation with God.
6: Billy Graham.
7: How do you get reconciled with God? That's what the cross is all about. On the cross, the Lord Jesus Christ reached one hand and took the hand of God, and the other hand and took your hand and brought us together and reconciled us to God at the cross.
6: You can experience that reconciliation with God by beginning a relationship with His Son, Jesus Christ. 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That's findpeacewithgod.net. From the Billy Graham Evangelistic Association and The Well, the voice of life.
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9: 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Today, Pastor J.D. again describes the potential danger of busyness. You see, most of us are running so hard after success that we miss out on God's best for us. And His best almost always involves some sort of slowing down, taking a deep breath, and resting. So let's rejoin Pastor J.D. right now in Hebrews chapter 4 for the second half of his message titled, Finding Inner Rest.
10: Let's look at the development of the Sabbath law in Scripture. The first time that we see the Sabbath instituted is at creation. God created the world in 6 days. And He rested on the seventh day. Through Moses, God commanded that we do the same. So the command, the fourth command, is found in Exodus 20, verse 9. Here it is. 6 days you shall labor and do all your work, but the seventh day is a Sabbath to the Lord your God. For in 6 days the Lord made heaven and earth, the sea and all that is in them, and He rested on the seventh day. Therefore, the Lord blessed the Sabbath day and made it holy. So He commands us to work 6 days to provide for ourselves by natural means, but then to take one day off and let Him work. To take one day off and do nothing. Nothing when we could be doing something and sometimes feel like we ought to be doing something. And on that day, we're saying to God, "God, I am doing less than I'm able to do because You commanded me to. And ultimately, providing for me is Your responsibility. And so I'm depending on You to make up what I'm missing here by not working." That was Sabbath. How much did Israel contribute to their deliverance from Egypt? How much? The answer is zero, right? I mean, did they help stimulate the plagues? No. He did those plagues all by Himself at the Red Sea. You know, the great act of deliverance where God separated them from the armies of Egypt. Did they help out with that deliverance? No. The rest that He is talking about here, the rest, the final rest, the rest that all these other things pointed to was Jesus. The Sabbath command and all the Sabbath teaching ultimately pointed forward to Christ. Jesus is the ultimate rest. So what I want to do is I want to give you four statements about Christ that show you how He is the ultimate Sabbath, to show you how it is that you rest in Him. All right, four things about Christ that make Him the ultimate Sabbath and the ultimate rest. Number one, Christ is my righteousness. Christ is my righteousness. You see, Christ restores to you the love and the acceptance by God that you've craved since creation. You didn't even know what you were craving, but you were looking for it when you were trying to get ahead, and you were looking for it when you were getting married, and you were looking for it in all these pursuits you've been. You've been looking for your Your soul's been looking for that clothing that it lost when it lost God's approval. Christ gave it to you as a gift. He gave you righteousness. He took away your soul's naked and clothed you with his garments. So therefore, verse 10, look at it. Whoever has entered God's rest has also rested from his works as God did from his. What does that mean? Does that mean Christians don't work hard? Does it mean Christians don't provide for themselves? Christians don't serve Jesus fervently? No. It just means I'm no longer working to justify myself. I'm no longer working to clothe myself. I'm no longer working to earn my place before God because that's been given to me as a gift in Christ. That's why Tim Keller talks about our damnable good works. It's good works that we do because we don't believe that God has given us full righteousness in Christ. So we feel like I've still got to accomplish this and I've still got to be this good in order for God to accept and approve of me because you just don't believe that God has settled it forever in Christ, that he could not love you any more than he does right at this moment because he has completed your salvation once for all in Christ. Whoever understands that has rested from his damnable good works where he tries to earn acceptance before God just like God did from his. Jesus did it and he sat down. So that means in trying to earn God's approval, you can sit down because you have it in Christ. All right, Christ is my righteousness. Number two, this one's very closely related to that one. Christ is my identity. Christ is my identity. One of the reasons that we can never rest is that we're always trying to prove ourselves, to prove our value. And one of the ways I showed you at the beginning that we do that is through our work. We build our identity, our self-identity on our work. I mean, you know, the example I've used a few times about this goes back to the one of the greatest movies that any child of the 80s should know, Rocky I. The only one of the Rockies that was really any good. You know, remember what I'm talking about? I'm not talking about Rocky 38 where he fights people in rest homes because that's just like weird. But Rocky 1 where, you know, he's got this little Philadelphia kid that's trying to, you know, and he gets this fight with the world champ, Apollo Creed. And you remember that scene where he is walking around the ice skating rink with Adrian, that's right. And he's walking around with Adrian and you remember she says, Rock, why are you doing it? You know, why are you going to get into the ring with the world champ? You know he's going to pulverize you. Do you remember Sylvester Stallone, great philosopher, theologian that he is? Do you remember his answer back to her? Because it's actually pretty brilliant. It's because if I can go 15 rounds with the world champ, then I'll know I'm not a bum. Right? Now, is that pretty good? Is that what it sounded like? If I can go 15 rounds with the world champ, then I'll know I'm not a bum. And I've told you that statement, even coming out of the mouth of Rocky Balboa, is a brilliant statement about how most people pursue life. Or for you, it might not be going 15 rounds with the world champ. For you, it might be getting married and having children. And then you'll feel like you're worth something. It might be graduating a certain place in your class. It might be making a certain income, living in a certain neighborhood, driving a certain kind of car, or achieving something in your career. But whatever you're doing, you're trying to lift yourself out of bumness, right? Bumness is just another name for nakedness. Nakedness is just another way of understanding our fallenness. And let me tell you something, that gets tiring when you are always trying to prove your value through what you accomplish and what you work and in your work. Right, because even if you do go 15 rounds with the world champ, you know, at some point, Mr. T shows up. And then you got to take him on too. And then some crazy Russian, you know, and then it's like, it never ends. Right? And then you're making Rocky number 918. You're like, don't let it go. You're like, man, just let it die. You're not a bum. you know, you've escaped bum. But it never ends. It gets tiring. Trying constantly to establish your worth. You see, the gospel speaks profoundly differently to you. It says that you are held in the highest regard by the highest being. And therein you find rest. I'm reminding myself that I have the highest regard by the highest being. You know what that tells me? It means I don't need your approval to feel good about myself anymore. That's what that means. It means that I don't need to achieve a certain salary level. It means that our church doesn't need to get to be a certain size. I don't need anything besides him for everlasting joy because I have the highest regard by the highest being. And if God is for me, if God could not love me any more than he does, then who cares about the opinions of a bunch of no account earthlings? Because Christ is better. He's better. Psychologists say that three, remember learning this in psychology class, psychologists say that three of our biggest needs as human beings are to feel clean, like morally clean, to feel safe, and to feel significant. I remember learning that in my psychology class and then reading 1 Corinthians 6:11 and having it just explode off of the page to me. Paul, the Apostle Paul says, you are washed, you are justified, you are sanctified in the name of the Lord Jesus and by the Spirit of our God. Washed means you're clean. Justified means you're safe before God. And if you're safe before God, then what else have you got to fear? Sanctified means you're significant, set apart for God. In Christ, you are clean. In Christ, you are safe. In Christ, you are significant. That provides you with rest. I can rest. This inner turmoil, this lack of inner rest, this constant anxiety, that all goes back to that soul nakedness. I find rest from all of that in Christ, that I have the highest acceptance by the highest being. And listen, again, all of you, but especially my heart right now is for some of my fellow men. Until you get this, vacations are not really going to work for you, because your body might be resting, but your soul is still in turmoil. Without Christ, you will end up working even when you're resting. With Christ, you'll rest even when you're working, because your work is no longer done to prove yourself. It's done out of rest. Number three, Christ is my security. Christ is my security. I showed you in Deuteronomy 5 a few minutes ago that God says to the children of Israel, if I cared enough about you to deliver you from slavery all by myself, don't you think I'll take care of you now? I'm not a Pharaoh, I'm a father. Paul says, listen, essentially the exact same thing in Romans 8:30. Romans 8:30 is the New Testament version of Deuteronomy 5:15, where the Apostle Paul says, he who did not spare his own son, will he not also freely give us all things? If God saved you and you were his enemy, do you think he'll take care of you now then? You're his child?
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10: That brings us back around to the Sabbath command to take one day off a week. It's actually a pretty good deal, is it not? Take a day off and I'll pay you for it anyway by multiplying your work on the other 6 days. Give money away to things that as a believer you love and I'll pay you back by multiplying that money back to you. But what kind of idiot would turn down that deal? Right? I'll tell you what kind of idiot. The 40% of you that don't take off a Sabbath day and the 70% of you that don't tithe. That's the idiot. Boom, roasted. All right. Now listen, I'm not trying to use this or trying to imply that this is some kind of manipulation tool. I'm really not. Sometimes the fullness that God gives back to you is not financial because he knows the bigger need that you have is not financial. And I used to tell people, I used to never tell people about all the promises in the Bible that God gives about multiplying your time and your money when you honor him with the Sabbath and with tithe and all that kind of stuff. Because when I did it, I felt like one of those crazy TV preachers. You know, I was like, hey, give your money to me and then God will multiply. And I hate that. But folks, I'm gonna go ahead and tell you, there's just too many verses in the Bible for me to, I finally realized I was being unfaithful to scripture and to you when I didn't at least tell you about those verses. Proverbs 11, 24 and 25, Proverbs 22, 9, Malachi 3, 10, 2 Chronicles 31, 10, Luke 6, 38, 2 Corinthians 9, 6 through 9, just to name a few. Where God says, you honor me and you watch because I want you to learn that I'm your provider and you honor me out of faithfulness to me and you watch what I give back to you. And I know some of you sitting here thinking, oh, you know, he's doing this because this is not, I'm not about to take up an offering. That's not the point. All right. In fact, I'll tell you this, and I mean this with every fiber of my being. If that's a problem for you, give it somewhere else. Understanding that the weight of responsibility is not supposed to rest on you. What God wants from you is faithfulness. And when you are faithful to God, God says, I will show myself as your provider. So I'm going to ask you to do less than you can so that you give me space to work. So I'll tell you this, listen, if you're trying to manipulate God, that's your wholeheartedness, that's a hard issue between you and God. But see, if you're giving in faith and you're saying, God, I'm going to honor you as you commanded me with my time and my money, and I'm going to let you be my security, that's exactly what God wants from you and why he gave you the command. He wants to be your security. He don't want you to be your own security. Before I move on to our last point here, let me share with you one other place in Scripture that this principle has become especially sweet to me. I love it. It's one of my favorite Psalms. Psalm 127, 1. Look at this. Unless the Lord builds the house, those who build it labor in vain. Unless the Lord watches over the city, the watchman stays awake in vain. It is in vain that you rise up early and go late to rest, eating the bread of anxious toil. For he gives to his beloved sleep. Here's something you've never heard in church. What is the sign in verse 2? What is the sign that you know God? Sleep. I'm looking at a handful of you right now that are demonstrating you know God right at this moment. So awesome. All right, that's not the kind of sleep he's talking about. What is the sign in this verse that you know God? Sleep, rest. God intended sleep to be a time every day where you remind yourself that you're not God. And God says, you're not me. You're not me. It's not your responsibility to guard the city. It's not your responsibility to build the house or pay the bills. That's my job. It's your job to be faithful. And after you've been faithful, you can lie down to sleep and leave it all in my hand. So that, my friend, listen, is why God designed you, so that you need sleep and you need Sabbath, so that you could remind yourself daily and weekly that you're not God. And until you get this principle, listen, again, vacations are not gonna work for you, because even when you're on vacation, you're gonna be worried about what you're not getting done. You're gonna be worried about the money you're not making, which is why you men cannot leave that stupid phone at home. You need to recognize that that's the original sin. The original sin that says, I want to be God. And God says, you don't be me. That's why some of you men, you can unplug from the activity, but you never unplug from the strain. Because your soul has never found its rest in Christ, your righteousness, your identity, and your security. Number four, Christ is my priority. Christ is my priority. Remember, Sabbath was given to teach them once a week that Christ was the point of it all. You got to stop every once in a while and ask why you're doing what you do. Isn't it amazing how many times we don't ask the most fundamental questions about life? Like, why are we doing what we're doing? And who's it all for? And where's it all going? And why am I here? We never ask that question. We just get involved in the activity. It's almost like, you know, you're driving a car and you're worried about, you know, the direction of the mirror, and you're worried about what radio station it's on, how loud it is, and is the climate control right in the car, and you know, that's all great, but I would suggest to you there's an even more important question you ought to ask when you're driving a car. Where are you going? I would say that's the most fundamental question about driving the car is, where are you going? Because if you know where you're going, then you can start evaluating whether the decisions and the turns that you're making are the right ones. That's why I love my little, you know, GPS with my inner British woman in there. Because I can just tell her I want to go, and then she starts to evaluate the decisions I'm making while I drive to tell me if it's going to help me get to where I need to go. Right? You know, so I can say, well, this is where I'm going, and then oh, this turn right here is wrong. But you understand, listen, when you stop and think about where you're going, it might help you make evaluations about decisions. Getting that extra job might help give you that little cash bump, but it's going to cost you your children. Maybe every once in a while I have to stop and realize that that's a much more important objective in God's view is your children, because they're eternal and that job is not. Or you might say, yeah, making this move would be good for my career, but it's not good for the kingdom and it's not good for my family. And in light of eternity, I think the kingdom and the family are much more important than exactly how much money I make or where my career ends up. Sabbath and tithing remind you that God is your priority. For many of you, this is precisely the place where your faith, listen, is going to become real. Because this is where the rubber of your faith hits the road. For many of you, God is this theory, you know, it's, oh, God. But this is where it actually becomes real. And I got a letter from a girl who no longer goes to church here because she moved out west. But she wrote her letter and she basically said this. Said, I came to Christ at your church. I started to date a guy at the Summit who also came to Christ here. Said we were really growing in our faith. It was an exciting time. We got engaged. She said shortly after we got engaged, after one of your sermons, he came to me and he said, God has convicted me that I need to start tithing. She said, I freaked out because I knew that if he was going to start tithing, he wasn't just going to tithe on his money. Pretty soon, he was going to be tithing on my money. And she said, I was all fine with God being out here and everything. She said, but that's real money, real money. And she says, it freaked me out. But then she went on her letter. She said, but God used that to show me the difference in a faith that was in word only and a faith where I actually trusted God. She says, I know you get a lot of hate mail whenever you talk about giving, and I do. I'm ready for it. She said, I know you get a lot of hate mail, but I want you to understand that this issue of giving is exactly the place where my faith went from being a theory to being something where I actually, in reality, trusted God. For many of you, this is going to be the issue to show you whether or not trust in God is out here or whether trust in God is actually how you live. Because when you trust in God, you honor him first, you do what he tells you to do, and you leave the rest to him. Summit Church, listen, I will tell you there is rest, so much rest in having Christ as your priority. Because I know that if I'm honoring Christ as my priority, he promises to provide everything else, everything. One of my favorite promises, Matthew 6:33, but seek first the kingdom of God and all these things will be added to you. All these things. You know what that includes? That Greek word that's translated all is a very unusual word. It literally means all. And you know what all means? It means everything. It means anything you can tuck in the word all. It means your job. It means your finances. It means your retirement. It means whether or not you get married, whether or not you have children, relationships, all of it, all of it. When Christ is your priority, when you put him first and he says everything else will be added to you. The writer lands a plane this way, Hebrews 4:1. Therefore, while the promise of entering his rest still stands, still available, let us fear lest any of you, church, should seem to have failed to reach it. Let us therefore strive to enter that rest so that no one may fall by the same sort of disobedience. Israel, you see, failed. They wouldn't believe. They thought they still needed to build their identity. They thought that they still needed to provide their security. They made themselves a priority, and they did not enter in the gift that God had offered them, which was rest in Christ. It is a gift, and a gift has to be personally received. It is a gift that is offered to you. Christ has paid all your sin. That's your righteousness. He's offered you full acceptance to the Father. He says that will be your identity, because when you have the love of the Father, the highest being gives you the highest approval, you won't need everything else. He will be your security because he will watch over you as a tender father. You no longer live underneath the reign of a cruel taskmaster. He will be your priority, which means you honor him and everything else he will add to you. That's a gift. And he says, if you will enter it, you will find rest. Verse 7, today, if you will hear his voice, do not harden your hearts. And when you begin to rest in him, you'll find your work. You don't quit working hard. It just takes on a different flavor. It's not a work that comes out of strain. It's a work that comes out of rest. You can rest even while you're working because you found your identity and your security in him. I'm telling you, this for many of you will be a line in the sand. You will look at your life in two parts because you started to understand how Christ was your identity. Christ was your security. Christ was your righteousness. Christ can be your priority. Your soul will finally experience that rest you have craved and never been able to find in vacations and hobbies.
11: True rest is available to you right now.
9: 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Each week includes guided teaching, scripture reading, and thoughtful questions to help you not just understand the message, but apply it. So, Pastor JD, what do you hope happens in someone's life as they work their way through this study of Revelation?
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9: That's so
11: Revelation
9: good.
11: Was written to strengthen believers, not to overwhelm or confuse them.
9: Right.
11: So I hope people, when they go through this sermon series and the study, I hope they come away mostly with a bigger view of Jesus, his authority, his faithfulness, his victory.
9: Yes.
11: The study repeatedly calls believers to endurance and to worship, just like the Apostle John was trying to do when he originally wrote these words so many years ago, 2,000 years ago, in that cave on Patmos Island. More than anything, I hope people finish this study trusting Jesus more deeply and more excited to proclaim him as the only refuge, as the only safe harbor in a very uncertain world. 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
9: 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That is such a helpful reminder, and it's exactly what this Revelation Bible study is designed to walk you through. 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
2: 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And then it'll be time for more great Bible teaching right here on The Well, the voice of life.
12: Isn't it amazing? Everybody knows, right? Well, what do you got your kid into? Well, right now my kid is playing a little t-ball, you know, and he's getting ready to graduate to the next level of ball. And then, you know, he's playing football in football season. And then we got him doing a little track so he can get his speed up for the next football season. And then we got him coming to this and coming to that and coming to the other. Because we all know that we're moving toward the goal. And the goal is to get that scholarship and get that recognition. And ultimately, if possible, to get the brass ring and have a professional athlete that we've raised. And we begin when they're small, spending money and time and effort to cover all the bases so that they are ready for the next level. And theologically speaking, we're doing nothing. Can you imagine this conversation? Yeah, I'm really hoping my boy will someday, you know, maybe get a scholarship, play college ball, have a chance to go pro. Really? What are you doing now to kind of get him ready for that? Oh, nothing. I'm just praying that one day he'll have a calling and then he'll... laugh. But that ought to tell us something. Everybody, and I don't mean outside the church, I mean inside the church. Everybody knows the pattern. You're preparing them for the university. What kind of things do you have them studying in order to prepare them for the university? Well, not everybody's going to be a pro athlete, and yet, The pattern that you take your child through is the pattern to prepare them for the next phase and the next phase and the next phase that ultimately, if they're really good, leads to the professional athlete. From a theological perspective, we're not saying that every young man that we begin to feed these things is going to end up being that next generation of ministers. But some of them are. So plant seeds. Plant seeds.
13: Do you carry around the weight of a guilty conscience? 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
16: Fear the Lord is the beginning of knowledge. Fools despise wisdom and instruction. As it says in Proverbs, when the scoffer is punished, the naive becomes wise, but when the wise is instructed, he receives knowledge. What are you going to do with the warning from Saul's life, from the prophet Samuel?
17: 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Now here's the truth that we'll learn about today. If you sin like Saul, you will experience silence from God. Toward the end of King Saul's life, there was no prophet that was giving him any word. All was silent, and he was in deep trouble. Let's find out how to avoid that kind of trouble in our life. Open your Bible to 1 Samuel. Here again is Pastor Jeff.
16: What are we to learn from Samuel's final encounter with Saul? Saul is such a tragic character in Scripture. So I want to share three warnings from this passage of Scripture and from the life of Saul. Number one, if you sin like Saul, you will experience silence from God. And there was no prophet that was giving him any word. Everything is silent. And he's in trouble. Now, when you blow off the will of God to do your own will, you hit a day when you will desperately need God. And the day will come when you call and you don't get an answer. Warning number one, if you sin like Saul, you will experience silence from God. He's not going to answer you because when he called, you refused. And you're not repentant, and God can't deal with you in that fashion. Number two, if you sin like Saul, you will become fearful and desperate. And so he says, well, what do I do now? Well, desperate times call for desperate measures. Hey, guys, do you know of any witches? Do you know of any spiritists, any mediums, anybody who can conjure up the dead for me? Saul said to his servant, seek for me a woman who is a medium, that I may go to her and inquire of her. And his servants said to him, behold, there is a woman who is a medium at Endor. And so he goes to her. Now, a medium A necromancer is a person who attempts to communicate and conjure up the dead. And witches did this. So a medium, just so we're clear, a medium traffics in the realm of demons. That's what that person does. Says in the book of Leviticus, if you find somebody doing those things, stone them, put them to death. Purge the evil from your midst. That is serious, serious business. This person is communicating not with the dead, but with demonic spirits. And Saul is going, he's saying, well, I can't hear from God, so I guess I'll go to the next best thing that I can find, and that is somebody who can conjure up for me Samuel. Listen, you can choose the truth of God that's revealed to us in his word, or you can go with the lies of the devil. And he chooses to go his own way. And he ends up at the house of a witch. Warning number three, if you sin like Saul, you will finish in disaster. Your life will be a disaster. It will end on a sour, sour, sour note. Verse 8. Then Saul disguised himself by putting on other clothes, and he went, he and two men with him. And they came to the woman by night, and he said, conjure up for me, please, and bring up for me whom I shall name to you. But the woman said to him, behold, you know what Saul has done, how he has cut off those who are mediums and spiritists from the land. Why are you then laying a snare for my life to bring about my death? Saul vowed to her, by the Lord, saying, as the Lord lives, no punishment shall come upon you for this thing. Then the woman said, whom shall I bring up for you? And he said, bring up Samuel for me. When the woman saw Samuel, she cried out with a loud voice. And the woman spoke to Saul, saying, why have you deceived me? For you are Saul. The king said to her, do not be afraid. But what do you see? And the woman said to Saul, I see a divine being coming up out of the earth. And he said to her, what is his form? And she said, an old man is coming up, and he is wrapped with a robe. And Saul knew that it was Samuel, and he bowed with his face to the ground and did homage. Then Samuel said to Saul, why have you disturbed me by bringing me up? And Saul answered, I am greatly distressed, for the Philistines are waging war against me, and God has departed from me and no longer answers me, either through prophets or by dreams. Therefore, I have called you, that you may make known to me what I should do. Samuel said, why then do you ask me, since the Lord has departed from you and has become your adversary? The Lord has done according as he spoke through me, for the Lord has torn the kingdom out of your hand and given it to your neighbor, to David, as you did not obey the voice of the Lord and did not execute his fierce wrath on Amalek. So the Lord has done this thing to you this day. Moreover, the Lord will also give over Israel along with you into the hands of the Philistines. Therefore, tomorrow you and your sons will be with me. You and your sons will be dead. Indeed, the Lord will give over the army of Israel into the hands of the Philistines. Then Saul immediately fell full length upon the ground and was very afraid because of the words of Samuel. Also, there was no strength in him, for he had not eaten food at all, day or night. Wow. A message from the deceased prophet. Now, what are we supposed to make of this? Was this really Samuel, or was this a trick from a witch? Was this some demon that she conjured up? Well, I think it was really Samuel. I think God allowed Samuel to be called up to give a final word to Saul. And why do I think that? Well, because the woman, when she went through her incantations, when she saw Samuel, she screamed. This isn't like it was before, where it's this demon that I'm familiar with that comes and pretends to be so-and-so. No, this is a divine being coming up in a robe, in the robe of a prophet. Samuel, or Saul, knew it was Samuel. And the Bible indicates that these are the words of Samuel. And this one conjured up knows the future, because he says that Saul is going to die along with his sons the next day. And guess what happened in chapter 31? Saul dies along with his sons, just like the prophet told him. This is Samuel's final message from the grave, from up from the grave to Saul. It's a warning to us. Very, very important. Now, people say, well, where did Samuel go? Where did Old Testament people go when they died? They didn't go to heaven because the price had not been paid yet. They went to a place called paradise, or Abraham's bosom. The Bible talks about the place of the dead. It's called Sheol, or it's also called Hades. That's the holding place of all the dead. That's where people go before the cross. That's where they went. Everyone went. The wicked dead and the righteous dead, they would go to Sheol. And you have Old Testament saints, upon their death, they went to paradise. We read that in Luke chapter 16, the rich man and Lazarus. And the rich man ends up going to the place of torment, and Lazarus goes to Abraham's bosom. Also, Jesus called it paradise. He said that to the thief on the cross. Truly, I say to you, today you shall be with me in paradise. That's where all the righteous dead went. That's where Samuel was. All the unrighteous dead go to the place of torment. And that's also referred to in Revelation as Hades. We know about Hades and hell. Those things, they're kind of interchangeable in our minds. Well, in Revelation chapter 20, when Jesus judges every unbeliever, he empties out that place. Hades, the place of torment. Paradise, the place of the righteous dead. When Jesus died on the cross, and where did he go for 3 days? He went there. He went there and he told those people, he said, hey, you guys believed on God's provision for your sins. That's me. That's me. See, they didn't know the name of Jesus, but they knew that God had a provision for their sin. And they put their faith and trust in God's provision for their sin. We know that God's provision for our sin is Jesus. So Old Testament saints got saved by looking forward to the cross. New Testament saints get saved by looking back to the cross. But everybody gets saved through the same way, and that's the cross. There is no other way except through the blood of the Lamb. And when Jesus died on the cross, he emptied out paradise, and he took all those folks to glory. And now when we die this side of the cross, what happens when we die? Absent from the body, present with the Lord, because the price has been paid. All those unbelievers are still there in that place of torment, in the holding place of the dead, in Hades. Samuel was called up from paradise. And he spoke one last time to Saul.
17: We'll continue right there in just a moment when Pastor Jeff returns to conclude the lesson, The King, the Witch, and the Prophet. This is the last of 8 messages that we've been airing this month from Pastor Jeff's new series, Leaving a Legacy, Lessons from the Life of Samuel. 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Now let's get back to conclude our lesson today, called The King, the Witch, and the Prophet.
16: Samuel was faithful to speak the truth in love. All the time in his ministry, he was faithful to speak the truth in love. He never sugarcoated anything for the king. He spoke to him the truth in love. Even though when he went to anoint David, he said to the Lord, when the Lord said, arise and go to Bethlehem and anoint one of the sons of Jesse, he said, how am I going to do that? When Saul hears of it, he will kill me. And so the Lord said, well, you're going to bring an offering and have a sacrifice, and that will suffice the questioners from King Saul. Saul had a lot of power, but Samuel was going to be faithful to the Lord. Listen, we're called to speak the truth in love. Ephesians chapter 4. So we can grow up into all aspects into him who is the head, even Christ. That's the job of a Christian, every Christian. We speak the truth in love. We stand up as witnesses for Jesus Christ. It's definitely the job of every pastor to stand up and speak the truth in love. And if people don't like it, tough. I didn't write the Bible. You didn't write the Bible. It's the word from God. Our job is to be faithful heralds of the word of God. Did you know, as hard as this is to fathom, there are people out there who don't like me. It's mind-blowing. I mean, I'm a nice guy. They don't like me. Why? Because they say, how dare you say the things that you say? I say, well, hey, I'm not making this stuff up. I'm telling you where I found it. It's thus says the Lord. Now, if I'm just saying stuff on my own and it's terrible, horrible things, well, then that's one thing. But if I'm saying thus says the Lord, that's totally different. And when you call people to repentance, they get mad. Well, who are you to say that I'm a sinner? How dare you call me a sinner? Oh, I'm not calling you a sinner. God is. All have sinned and fall short of the glory of God, and the wages of sin is death. I am warning you. Remember, I've told you before, it's like driving in the car with a friend, and here you are, and you're speaking the truth in love, and the friend, you're in a school zone, and the guy's going like 70 in a school zone, and you're like, hey, that's a school zone. You need to slow down. Hey, don't judge me, man. Not judging. I'm telling you, it's a school zone. You could kill somebody else. You could get in serious trouble. Well, you're not my judge. I know I'm not your judge. I'm just telling you what the law says. I'm telling you what's going to happen if you keep doing that. It's not going to go well with you. We're not the judge, but listen, we know what the judge has said. And shall not the judge of all the earth deal justly, as it says in Genesis chapter 18, of course. And so we are called to speak the truth in love. Samuel was faithful to speak the truth in love. And he told Saul exactly what he told him before. Hey, you rejected the word of the Lord. And the Lord has torn the kingdom from you. I told you that already. Don't you remember? Of course he remembered. And he's given it to your neighbor David, who is better than you. And so what do you have now? You got nothing. It's the end of the line for you. Hey, Saul, you're the guy who heard the word of the Lord and you didn't act upon it, and you built your house on the sand, and guess what? Now it's raining and you don't have a foundation. And now you're wanting God to lay a foundation in your life. And as anyone knows, when you're building, hey, to lay the foundation, it has to be dry. The sun has to be out. It can't be raining. And you come before the Lord and the rains are descending and the floods are coming and the wind is blowing. You say, oh God, now I need you to build in me a foundation. And God says, I can't. It's raining. You waited too long because I

0: you and your sons. And there's a big question mark over Saul's eternal destination. He was going to be dead. He was going to be in the realm of the dead where Samuel was. But would he be in paradise or would he be in the place of torment? I don't know. I did some research and it said most conservative Bible scholars say, I don't think Saul was an Old Testament saint. I don't think Saul really put his faith and trust in the Lord's provision for his sin. You don't see any evidence in his life. What does he spend his life doing? Trying to kill David, the anointed of the Lord. And he ends up getting shot in battle. His sons get killed by the Philistines. He gets hit with arrows from the archers. Life is lingering in him, but he knows he can't make it. He's going to die. He asks his armor bearer, please run me through. And the armor bearer won't do it. I'm not going to lift my hand against the Lord's anointed. And so Saul falls on his sword. And there's a little bit of discrepancy. Does that kill him? Or as it says in 2 Samuel chapter 1, is he slain by an Amalekite who happened to come by? And in the words of the Amalekite, I saw King Saul and he said, life still lingers in me, please kill me. And he said, I knew he couldn't survive, so I killed him. And David said, who are you? And he said, I am an Amalekite. Isn't it interesting? Comes full circle. What sunk Saul's ship? God said, kill the Amalekites, wipe them out. And what do we read? The last thing in his life, it's an Amalekite who says, I killed Saul. Wow. Hey, Saul had a final opportunity to get right with God, and he didn't do anything with it. He squandered it. It's not an accident that you're here today. This could be the final message you hear. God has given you an opportunity to get right with him. Listen, there's a way, Proverbs 14, 12 and 16, 25, the same verse. There's a way that seems right to a man, but its end is the way of death. If you're going your own way and you're just kind of blowing God off and you're saying, well, I'm going to kind of do God's will, but I'm going to do the will of God my way. You don't do that with the King of Kings and the Lord of Lords. You say with Jesus, not my will, but yours be done. Lord, I'm going to do your will, your way. I'm going to follow your word. I'm going to do what you say. And you're here and you're just kind of going through and you're saying, well, I think I'm all right. You know, nothing's really happening to me. Let me tell you something. If you're building on the sand, one day the rains will descend and the floods will come and the winds will blow and they'll burst against your house and your house will fall because it's not on the rock. And today is a day to get right with God. Today is a day to heed the warning from Samuel the prophet, from the life, the terrible life of King Saul, and respond to the Lord and say, Lord, in my hand no price I bring, but simply to your cross I cling. God, have mercy on me. God, cleanse me and change me. And listen, maybe bad things have happened to you because you've blown off the Lord and you can't unscramble eggs. I get that. But you can, from this moment forward, get your heart and life right with God. Listen, the fear of the Lord is the beginning of knowledge. Fools despise wisdom and instruction. As it says in Proverbs, when the scoffer is punished, the naive becomes wise. But when the wise is instructed, he receives knowledge. What are you going to do with the warning from Saul's life, from the prophet Samuel?
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0: Mr. Jeff, commentary and encouragement throughout the week, and oh so much more, all at FromHisHeart.org. Thank you for being with us today. I'm Larry Nobles, inviting you to be here on Friday as we close out our Leaving a Legacy teaching with a final message called Leaving a Legacy. 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

0: This is The Well, the voice of life. Good morning. I'm Bill Bumpus, and I'm so glad you're listening. And we've got some great Bible teaching on the way, so keep it right here. 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
1: I was living in Texas, and there was a young, very beautiful gal who went through a very messy divorce, followed by a live-in boyfriend that didn't work out, followed by she hated men. And we never got to know her all that well because, you know, wasn't home very often, but, you know, we're cutting the grass and the little kids and playing basketball in the driveway, and we're just sort of a, you know, little family. And, you know, as you many know, our background, Teresa came from a pretty rough childhood. And, you know, I didn't grow up as a Christian. So we're kind of like two pagans, you know, reading the Bible, trying to learn to have this kind of marriage with all the normal ups and downs and kids and struggles. And I remember the moving van came and she was leaving after being next door for 5, 6, 7 years. And we never really got to know her, invited over a couple times, but still was pretty surfacey. And we had this window of just, it was really neat. And we said, well, gosh, we're sorry you're leaving, and we wish we could have got to know you better. And she goes, well, you know, because we knew two of the men that she'd been involved with and how it all happened. And she goes, well, you kind of know my story, don't you? I said, yeah. She goes, well, I don't think I ever want to get married ever again. I think men are rotten. I said, well, you know, I didn't know what to say, so I kind of changed the subject or something, you know. What do you say? Yeah, they're rotten. I didn't know what to say, so I kind of, oh, well, you know, I'm sorry, and things like that. And then she said something that was really powerful. She said, but if I ever decided or ever wanted to get married, I'd like to have one like you and your wife have. I said, what? I mean, it's not like we had these deep talks. She goes, when I see how you guys treat one another, and I see you out in the yard with your kids, and as I hear what happens, because the house is real close, I mean, you didn't need radar, you know? And I thought to myself, she goes, my only hope if I'm gonna do any relationship again is that I guess people that really love God and are committed to it have the best chance of making it work. And I want you to know that your marriage is more than physical pleasure or having kids or even solving your loneliness problem. But when you start thinking about working on your marriage and wanting to experience God's dream, it may be the most powerful testimony. You need to sign up for that so that your marriage life reflects the relationship of Jesus and his church. He could have decided on any number of metaphors to describe his relationship with the church, but what did he talk about? The bride and the bridegroom.
2: Independence, liberty, autonomy. All those words mean freedom. But what does freedom mean?
3: To many people, freedom just means the absence of any restraint. No political restraint, no moral restraint, no spiritual restraint from the Word of God. Just do what you like.
2: Billy Graham knew there's more to freedom than just doing what you like. And God's provided a way for you to know what that more is.
3: The Bible is a book which over and over uses the word freedom and liberty. It indicates that God is concerned that people be free, not only spiritually free, but in every way. But it also indicates that men and women will only be free in the knowledge of God. Put your faith and confidence in Him, and He will set you free in a way that you've never known before.
2: We can tell you about that freedom at our website, findpeacewithgod.net. That's findpeacewithgod.net. From the Billy Graham Evangelistic Association and The Well, the voice of life.
4: Picture a rider on a stubborn donkey, dangling a carrot to move it forward, while holding a stick to swat it when needed. The carrot and stick approach combines rewards and punishments to motivate behavior. Teachers use it by offering extra credit for good work or detention for late assignments. In a similar way, God's grace and the promise of eternal reward draw sinners toward Him. Romans 2 and verse 4 says, God's kindness is meant to lead you to repentance. Yet Scripture also warns of eternal judgment in hell, the ultimate stick. Any movement toward God begins not with us, but with His gracious initiative. That is what James has in mind when he says, God opposes the proud, but gives grace to the humble. I'm Ron Jones, and this is Something Good.

0: For my thoughts are not your thoughts, nor are your ways my ways, says the Lord. That's Isaiah 55:8. And this is Something Good with Dr. Ron Jones. I'm Brian Davis. Always a pleasure to have you with us. Well, anytime we're in conflict with someone, we're far better off asking the Lord how to handle it. God's way is always better than a good way. So what exactly is God's way to handle our disagreements? Find out next as Ron moves ahead in his teaching series, James, A Faith That Works. 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Now here's Ron with part two of his Something Good Radio message, Faith That Draws Near to God.
1: Through the prophet Malachi, though, God urges his people to repent, saying, "Return to me, and I will return to you." As one author puts it, inch toward God and he will step toward you. Step toward God and he will run toward you. Run toward God and he will fly toward you. And that describes sort of what happened in the parable of the prodigal son. You remember the wayward son and came to his senses one day and he turned and took a step toward home. And in the story, it says that the father saw what looked like the silhouette of his son on the horizon, and the father, very uncharacteristic of Middle Eastern men, hiked up his robe and ran toward his son. Yeah, draw near to God, and what you're going to find, you take a step toward him, he's going to take two steps toward you. And before I leave this idea, let me just suggest a few ways for you to draw near to God. These are simple ways. Make it a priority to read the Bible every day. Make it a priority to pray, to have conversation with God every day. Make it a priority to be in church with God's people on Sunday. You'll never feel that God is close to you, that he is near to you, if you do any of those disciplines, read his word or pray or just be in church on Sunday, only when it's convenient for you, when you don't have other things, better things going on, then I have time for God. No, draw near to him, James says. This is what the humble heart does. This is what the humble, broken person does, who says, you know, I got some sin in my life that's creating all kinds of chaos around me. I got to get right with God. You draw near to God, and he will draw near to you. So go low, be strong, get closer. Number four, get clean. Get clean. James goes on, chapter 4, latter part of verse 8, cleanse your hands, you sinners, and purify your hearts, you double-minded. Now, up to this point, James has pretty much been a gentleman. I think it's 15 times in the book of James that he uses the word brothers or brethren. You know, he's talking to, you know, brothers and sisters in Christ. He uses family kinds of terms. This time, he calls them double-minded sinners. He's still speaking to believers here, but he underscores the seriousness of their condition. You've got some things in your life you need to clean up, he says. The word sinners points to those whose hearts have been hardened by sin, and few things harden the human heart more than unresolved conflict. I've seen it in marriage counseling all the time, where a married couple, they're both just, you know, in a stalemate, and the hearts are hard because the conflict is heavy. Likewise, the phrase double-minded describes a divided life that wants to be a friend of the world and a friend of God at the same time. We dealt with that last time. James says, if you want to be a friend of the world, that's fine, but you're an enemy of God. If you want to get on God's side, you know, you can't be playing the Christian hokey-pokey. I got my left foot in and my right foot out and my left, you know, that doesn't work in the Christian life. You have to choose. You have to choose to be either a friend of the world or God's friend. And earlier, James talks about the double-minded person in chapter 1. Do you remember that? And compares the double-minded person to the wave of the sea. You know, you just can't count on that person. One day they're this, and one day they're that, and one day they're excited about God, the next day, oh, they're not quite sure, and just describes him as the wave of the sea. In other words, James is saying in so many ways, you can't indulge selfish desires, befriend the world, flirt with the devil, insist on your own way, keep God at arm's length, and expect peace in your lives. No, sin pollutes the soul. It disrupts relationships. And so James here is really taking it to a different level, and he says, you got to get clean. You got to cleanse your hands and purify your hearts. Is there anything in you, inside of you, that is not rightly related to him, that is disturbing the harmony in your life and in your relationships? You know, a lot of us, this time of the year, we do spring cleaning, don't we? Because, well, things pile up in the house, and it starts on the outside. I got the landscapers out this week, and they trimmed bushes and cleaned up the beds and put in new mulch. It looks wonderful. I always love this time of the year. But we have closets and basements and attics and spare rooms and even garages that need some tidying up. We call it spring cleaning, right? Well, what's true in our homes can also be true in our hearts. Are there closets in your life that needed attention? Maybe places you've kept closed off from God and from others. I'm thinking of hidden dirt and lingering sin and things left untouched by the Holy Spirit because you've kept him at a distance. It's time to cleanse your hands, James says. Purify your hearts. And a clean and pure life matters more to God than great talent. It's not great talent that God uses, said one wise missionary, but likeness to Jesus. Think about that for a moment. It's not your talent that he wants. It's not your talent that he empowers. Oh, he can use that. But if given a choice between a very talented person or someone who lives a holy, clean, pure life before God, but may not have as much talent, God will choose the clean life. Remember in the Old Testament, in Isaiah chapter 6, when Isaiah recalls his call to ministry, and he was caught up into the heavens and heard the angels singing, holy, holy, holy, caught a glimpse of what it was like to be in the holy presence of God. And what was Isaiah's response? He says, I am a man of unclean lips, and I live among a people of unclean lips. He felt dirty. He felt dirty. Sometimes we become so much a friend of the world, and we live in this filthy world, we would be shocked to be in the presence of a holy God. Shocked in a way that hopefully brings us to our knees. And like Isaiah says, I am not worthy of this calling. And in the story in Isaiah 6, the angel went and grabbed a hot coal and brought it to Isaiah's lips to touch his lips as a way to cleanse his lips and to commission him. And only then did Isaiah said, here I am, Lord, send me. Send me. David reminds us in Psalm 24 that clean hands and a pure heart are required to ascend God's holy hill. He says, who is that person who ascends the holy hill of God? Those that have clean hands and a clean heart. After his sin with Bathsheba, David prayed in Psalm 51, create in me a clean heart. Is that a prayer for anybody here today? It is for me. Lord, I just do some spring cleaning in my life and in my heart and in my thoughts and my motives. Jesus declared that only the pure in heart will see God. Number five, be devastated. Boy, this isn't quite what you signed up for this morning, is it? Get low and be strong, get closer, get clean. Be devastated. This is what the humble heart does as it gets right with God. James continues in verse 9. Listen to this. Be wretched and mourn and weep. Let your laughter be turned to mourning and your joy to gloom. That's not exactly what we want to hear. You know, it doesn't win friends and influence people. And besides, James, didn't you say at the beginning of your book here, chapter 1 and verse 2, count it all joy, my brothers. How do we go from joy to mourning and glooming and being wretched and devastated? Well, James is focusing and confronting a heart that has grown casual with sin, that has just kind of gotten used to the filth and the dirty world in which we live, and kind of like that character in the Linus cartoon, Pigpen. Remember Pigpen? He didn't know how much he smelled, how dirty he was, you know, but there was this cloud that followed him everywhere. And if we're not careful, we can get like that as believers. We become so accustomed, a friend of the world, and so accustomed with the dirt and the filth. Oh, we need time in the holy presence of God. And like Isaiah, who said, I'm undone. This has crushed me. Just one moment in the presence of a holy God, and we get some sense of how filthy and dirty our sin is, how much we need a Savior, and how much as believers in Jesus Christ, we need the promise of 1 John 1:9, if we confess our sins, He's faithful and just to forgive us of our sins and to cleanse us from all unrighteousness. Before the joy of the Lord comes, grieving over what grieves the heart of God must happen. The humble heart does that.
0: 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Are you curious about what heaven will be like or about what you'll be like when you get there? 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Box 6245, Virginia Beach, Virginia 23456. Now from Crossway Church in Virginia Beach, Virginia, where he serves as lead pastor, here's Ron with the second half of his message, Faith That Draws Near to God.
1: The humble heart is convicted by everything that does not rightly align to the will of God, to His holy and righteous character. And so James says, be wretched, be devastated by your sin. Put it in the context of the larger quarrels and conflicts. When you come to the understanding that no, my problem is not you. My problem is I want what I can't have, and I can't get what I want. I'm grieving over my sin that has spiraled into the conflicts and quarrels. My part in contributing to this, I mourn, I weep. My laughter has been turned to mourning and my joy to gloom. Oh, the question, where are the tears? Where are the tears at the altar of God, the tears of repentance? You know, we have such an easy believism today. Just raise your hand, say a few words, and you're saved, you're in. No, where are the tears of repentance? You will never fully appreciate why a Savior died on the cross for your sins. The cross makes no sense. It is foolishness to our world, because they don't understand, and maybe we don't understand, how offensive our sin is to God. to where Jesus says, "Blessed are those who mourn, for they shall be comforted." He's talking about mourning over your sin. And is it a carrot or a stick that brings you to that point? A carrot that is the grace of God and his forgiveness and the promise of eternal life? Or is it a stick that you've just messed up your life so much and you've given yourself to the world, the flesh, and the devil? You're living more like an unbeliever than a believer, and it just it's not producing joy in your life. Is it a carrot or a stick that brings you to that place of humility and repentance? I don't know. God will use both. So get low, be strong, get closer, get clean, be devastated, James says. He says at the end of verse 10, this is the bookend, humble yourselves before the Lord and he will exalt you. You know, verse 6, he says, God opposes the proud but gives grace to the humble. So you have humility in both 6 and verse 10 and all of this in between. But he goes on, and I'll just add this in. Number 6, speak kindly. He says in verse 11, do not speak evil against one another, brothers. He's back to calling them brothers. He's kind, he's gentlemanly. The one who speaks against a brother or judges his brother speaks evil against the law and judges the law. But if you judge the law, you're not a doer of the law, but a judge. There is only one lawgiver and judge, he who is able to save and to destroy. But who are you to judge your neighbor? Now, these words echo from the Sermon on the Mount, Matthew 5, 6, and 7, and especially in Matthew 7 and verse 1, where Jesus says, judge not, lest you be judged. We've all heard that one before, right? James adds a little bit more commentary here. And in the context of the quarrels and fights that he talks about in verse 1, isn't it true that when we get in fights and quarrels, our mouth runneth over, and we tend to say things that we regret later? We speak evil against one another. Why does James go here after all of this discussion about submitting to the Lord and resisting the devil and drawing near to God and cleansing our hands and purifying our hearts and grieving over our sin? Because when we get right with God and when we humble ourselves before him, not only do our external relationships align, but we start speaking kindly to one another. We stop judging one another, saying, you're the problem. When now we've looked into the mirror, and even the mirror of God's word, and we realize what we've contributed to this mess, and we're back to speaking to one another, not as judges. If you're a judge, you're not a doer of the law, he says. You're a judge. And your words are very judgmental and critical toward that other person, and it fuels the conflict and the quarrel. Now you've gotten right with God. You've come under his authority. You've learned how to resist the devil, because now you understand the nature of the battle you're in, the world, the flesh, the devil. You've done some spring cleaning in your heart and in your life. You're drawing near to God, and you're getting closer to him. You're grieving over the things that grieve the heart of God. And guess what? In your external relationships, things are becoming more harmonious. Even the things that come out of your mouth toward those people you had conflict with. I think that's what James is saying here. So here's the question, and I'll end with this. Is it going to be a carrot or a stick that gets you to this point? The promise of God's forgiveness and all the overflowing measure of his grace that flows like Niagara Falls from heaven above to earth below to the humble heart. The carrot that God puts out in front of us. Or is he going to have to take some kind of a stick? You know, he disciplines his kids. He doesn't judge us. There's no condemnation to those who are in Christ, but he's a heavenly father who disciplines his kids like any other father would bring discipline. Does he have to whack you on the backside to get you to do something? Maybe just kind of leave you to your own ways until you come to the end of yourself and say, this just isn't working. And the only place you have to look is up. Well, you're in a good spot. At least you might be on your knees. And you can submit yourself to God's authority, resist the devil, draw near to God and watch him get closer to you. Do some spring cleaning. Clean your hands, clean your heart. And grieve over the things that grieve the heart of God. And not only will the conflicts and quarrels maybe settle down, but the joy of the Lord will come back because you've humbled yourself before and under the mighty hand of God. And James promises, humble yourself before the Lord and he will exalt you. Life will be better than it ever has been before under the authority of God, who says, do this and do this and do this, and always has our best interests at heart. A faith that draws nearer to God is what James has in mind here.
2: Thanks for joining us for today's Something Good radio message, Faith That Draws Near to God. I'm pleased now to welcome in Dr. Ron Jones. Ron, over the past few programs, we've been talking about humility and the difference it makes, especially when we're trying to navigate conflict. But let's broaden the conversation a bit. Why are pride and humility such foundational issues in the Christian life? And why do they matter so much to our relationship with God?
3: Well, Brian, if you trace almost any sin back to its source, you eventually arrive at pride. Think about it. Every time we sin, we put our own desires ahead of God's will or someone else's good. When we take what doesn't belong to us, we're saying our wants matter more than another person's rights. When we insist on winning every argument or proving we're right, we elevate our opinions above everyone else's. At its core, pride says, my way is better than God's. Humility, though, leads us in the opposite direction. It's where the Christian life begins and how it continues. We come to Christ only when we're humble enough to admit we cannot save ourselves. And we keep growing as we humbly submit ourselves to God's word and his ways, allowing him to shape us into the likeness of Christ. That's why humility is essential, Brian, not just for resolving conflict, but for every part of the Christian life. Pride pushes us away from God and toward destruction. Humility, on the other hand, positions us to receive his grace. And Brian, I don't know about you, but I'd much rather live under God's grace than stand in opposition to him.
2: Amen, Pastor. That reminds me of what the Apostle Paul said in his first epistle to the churches in Asia Minor. Humble yourselves, therefore, under the mighty hand of God, and he will exalt you in due time. Ron, tomorrow you continue your study of the book of James with a message called Faith in the Marketplace. Tell us a little bit about that message as we wrap up today's Something Good radio broadcast.
3: Thanks again, Brian. Tomorrow we'll turn to what James has to say about planning. Now, there's nothing wrong with making plans. In fact, it's far better than drifting aimlessly through life. But when we make our plans first and then ask God to bless them, that's not biblical planning. That slides into the category of presumption. The wiser approach is to seek God's will first and then align our plans with his. And that's exactly where James is going next. And I hope you'll join us as we continue our study together right here on Something Good Radio.
2: That's next time in Dr. Ron Jones' message, Faith in the Marketplace. 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For Ron and the entire team here at Something Good Radio, I'm Brian Davis. Thanks for listening.
4: Good morning from the Well. I'm so glad you're listening. I'm Bill Bompas, and the Bible says, "How precious concerning me are your thoughts, O God. How vast is the sum of them. Were I to count them, they would outnumber the grains of sand. When I awake, I am still with you." More great Bible study on the way, so keep it right here on the Well. Right now, I think you're going to like this.
5: Thomas Edison addressed the issue of aging in an interesting way. He said, rather simply, "I fully expect to live to be only about 100. I think that's a great line. Sometime when you live that long, you get a little weird, however. A pastor found that out. He was visiting in the home of one of his aging parishioners, and she and he were talking, and he noticed on his right a bowl of peanuts and happened to be his weakness. So he reached over and picked up a handful and enjoyed them as they were talking, and not being able to stay away, he got another handful and ate those. And a little bit of time, she got up to get the coffee she had percolated for them to drink together. And while she was gone, he just dived in and he just ate them by the handful and realized when she came back, he had pretty well finished them off and apologized profusely. He said, I'm sorry, I've just about eaten all your peanuts. He said, "Oh, it doesn't matter. At my age," he says, "I can't eat the peanuts. I just suck off the chocolate." And
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7: Luke 1:35 and 1:38. "The Holy Spirit will come on you, and the power of the Most High will overshadow you. So the Holy One to be born will be called the Son of God." "I am the Lord's servant," Mary answered. "May your word to me be fulfilled." The prophet Isaiah spoke of this hundreds of years before. "The virgin will conceive and give birth to a son, and will call him Emmanuel," meaning God with us. God is all-powerful. Humans are not. God is all-knowing. Humans are not. God is everywhere. Humans are not. So how can Jesus Christ be truly God and truly human? Here's the answer. We don't know. Theologians call it a mystery. They're saying that it's beyond our understanding. The angel's word would be fulfilled, but not without cost to Mary. First, to get pregnant outside marriage was punishable by death. Second, Joseph might not believe the Holy Spirit made Mary pregnant. Third, even if Mary convinced Joseph, she would bear the stigma the rest of her life. Fourth, the only crown Jesus would wear in her lifetime would be a crown of thorns. So when Mary said, "I am the Lord's servant," she had no idea what she had agreed to do, but she knew the one with whom she had agreed.
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11: So, I've decided to run a marathon next week.
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12: It's still 26.2.
11: I'll be fine, man. 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
12: Literally no one else in the world has ever said that.
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12: Well, you need to be a true believer in training.
11: Nah, training is optional.
12: Yep, and so is finishing.
10: If there's one thing we know about unity of spirit in the body of Christ, it's that it doesn't come naturally. It takes hard work and perseverance. In other words, it's a marathon, not a sprint. Hi, I'm Philip Keller, and you're listening to Cornerstone Connection with Pastor Gary Hamrick. You know, the day of Pentecost is one of Scripture's clearest demonstrations of God's desire for unity in the Spirit. 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Today, Pastor Gary dives into this beautiful story from Acts chapter 2 and reminds us of God's desire that we be unified in the body of Christ. Here's Pastor Gary with today's Cornerstone Connection, the day of Pentecost.
13: Acts chapter 2 is where we're going to be here, and before we start reading from it, I'm going to give a little bit of an intro and back up and kind of go through the end of chapter 1 as well so we can see the context of what we're about to read. But there are three doctrines, really, in the New Testament about which God says through the Apostle Paul, I don't want you to be ignorant. Three particular times in the New Testament that Paul writes by inspiration of the Spirit not to be ignorant about particular topics. Here are the three topics: Israel and the place of the Jews in history and prophecy. In Romans 11:25, Paul writes, "For I do not desire, brethren, that you should be ignorant of this mystery." Number two, the rapture of the church and end time events. Paul writes in 1 Thessalonians 4:13, "But I do not want you to be ignorant, brethren." And then also the Holy Spirit and spiritual gifts. In 1 Corinthians 12:1, Paul writes, "Now concerning spiritual gifts, brethren, I do not want you to be ignorant." Three times directives are given in the New Testament about three particular topics or doctrines about which we should not be ignorant. And I understand why Paul warns us not to be ignorant about these three particular topics, because it has been my experience over the years of ministry, my observation, that these three particular topics stir up some of the most controversy in the church today. Christians have some pretty strong opinions about Israel and the Jewish people and about the rapture and end time events. And they have some pretty strong opinions about the Holy Spirit and spiritual gifts. And so I'm aware that whenever I teach on these topics that I run the risk of, you know, encouraging controversy and conflict. The Holy Spirit is mentioned 56 times throughout the book of Acts. He is mentioned more times than any other book of the Bible in the book of Acts. And so because of that, as we go through Acts and we're talking about the Holy Spirit, one of these hot topics about which Paul says, don't be ignorant, that there is this potential for controversy and conflict to exist. But one of the things that marked the early church and should also mark us is unity in the Spirit. Paul would write in Ephesians 4, verse 3, "Endeavor to keep the unity of the Spirit in the bond of peace." And what does that imply? When he says, endeavor to keep the unity of the Spirit in the bond of peace, it implies that it will not come naturally. Unity is something we have to work at. Endeavor to keep the unity of the Spirit in the bond of peace. Unity by definition implies differences. Otherwise, there wouldn't be a need to endeavor to be unified. Differences that, from a Christian perspective, need to be brought together under the Lordship of Jesus Christ so that God's people can be in harmony. Now, that does not mean that we will always agree on everything. We won't. But it does mean that related to non-salvation issues, and the baptism of the Spirit and the gifts of the Spirit is a non-salvation issue, that in regards to these non-salvation issues, we can have discussion. We can even have gentle debates, but we should never have division over these things. So discuss, gently debate, just never divide. Amen? And so let's take a look here. I'm going to pray first, and then we'll dive into our study. Lord, we thank you for this time together in your house. We pray, God, that you would help us as we look through this passage today to glean what your Holy Spirit would want to teach us today. We thank you for your word, Lord, and we thank you for your presence here. Where two or more are gathered, there you are in our midst. And so, Lord, we want you to be glorified in all things, and we thank you together in Jesus' name. And everybody said, amen. So let me back up and summarize from chapter 1. After Jesus rose from the dead, but before he ascends back into heaven, he says to his disciples, this is Acts 1, verses 4 and 5, he says, I want you to wait in Jerusalem. Wait in Jerusalem for the promise, capital P, of my Father. And then he defines what that promise is in the next verse, verse 5, which you have heard me speak about, for John baptized with water, but in a few days you will be baptized with the Holy Spirit. And so his instruction to his disciples there, to his followers, was simply to wait. Just wait. I don't want you to go anywhere. I don't want you to do anything. I just want you to wait. Now, chapter 1 tells us that waiting in that upper room were about 120. That was the sum total of the followers of Jesus after his crucifixion and resurrection. There was only about 120 who really were devoted followers of Jesus Christ. And they were gathered there in this upper room. And among them, chapter 1 tells us, all 11 of the disciples, because it's minus Judas now, all 11 of the disciples were there. In addition, verse 14 of chapter 1 tells us that Mary, the mother of Jesus, was also there among the 120. And it is the last reference to Mary in the Bible. She just fades off the pages of the Bible, but she is present there in the upper room with the 120, and they're just supposed to wait. They didn't know what to expect. What is this power and outpouring of the Holy Spirit? They weren't really had any understanding or awareness of what the baptism of the Holy Spirit meant. So they're there and they're just waiting and they're just waiting and they're just waiting. And as it usually is the case when we're supposed to wait, we lose our patience waiting. And so it appears that Peter does something that is really not directed by God. He gets up in the middle of the room while they're waiting. Holy Spirit hasn't fallen on them yet, not in the power of Acts chapter 2. And Peter gets up and he says, you know what we need to do? Here's what we need to do. What we need to do is, while we're waiting here, we need to select a replacement for Judas. Now again, this doesn't appear to be God directed. I'll explain why in a moment. But nevertheless, they decide, okay, we need to replace Judas. So they present two candidates for the room to decide. One guy's name is Joseph, his surname is Justus, and another guy's name is Matthias. And so the Bible says that they cast lots. They cast lots. They roll the dice trying to figure out which one should be the guy. They're literally flipping a coin, so to speak, okay? By the way, it's the last mention of casting the lots ever in the Bible. Why? Because once God gives you his Spirit, his Holy Spirit will give you discernment and direction. You don't need to be flipping coins. If you're a coin flipping Christian, stop that. Like pray. You know, don't be like, should we move or not move? You know, don't be doing that. Like, pray. Get on your face before God. Fast if you need to. But stop flipping coins, drawing straws, or rolling the dice. It's the last time that happened in the Bible. But they chose Matthias. Flip a coin, coin falls on Matthias. Roll the dice. You're the guy. Now, here's why I say it's unlikely that this is directed by God. It's the first and last time Matthias is ever mentioned. Nothing ever happens with this guy. Okay? It's not recorded in the Bible. It's not recorded in church history. He appears, he gets voted on, and then he's gone. All right? So probably if this was God's choice, you might hear something this guy did. Even being martyred for his faith, but nothing. The other reason why it doesn't appear to be God's directive is because we know who God's choice is. It appears later in Acts chapter 9 when Saul, on the road to Damascus, has a very real appearance of Jesus in front of him, and he's chosen as an apostle. Paul says, I'm an apostle, but one, he writes later, he says, one abnormally born. In other words, I didn't come into the fold of the apostles the way that the first 12 did. Jesus called me separately. But that seems to be the one that God really had in mind, because he handpicks Saul, later known as Paul. But they get into this little hiccup here in the upper room where they're like, we're waiting. And how long did they wait, by the way? Pentecost means 50th. Pentecost is 50 days after the Feast of First Fruits, which is the day that Jesus rose from the dead. 50 days after Jesus rose from the dead, Pentecost hits here in Acts chapter 2. So, okay, do the math with me. Jesus rose from the dead. He was alive on earth for how many days? 40 days. Pentecost came 50 days after Jesus rose from the dead. So how many days did they wait in the upper room? 10 days. See, you're smart because you went to public school when they were teaching arithmetic. What is happening, ladies and gentlemen? I don't know. Now it's just pronouns. You don't get reading, writing, arithmetic anymore. Okay. I'm biting my tongue on a lot of things right now, including shooting a balloon out of the sky. Why can't we just give me a BB gun? I'll take care of it. I don't know what the deal is. Anyway, okay, I digress. Back to our study. Ay, ay, ay. They wait 10 days. And then comes chapter 2, the day of Pentecost.
10: 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Have you ever wondered why God chose the Feast of Pentecost as the day to pour out His Holy Spirit? The answer is fascinating. So pay close attention now as Pastor Gary Hamrick shares the rest of today's message, the Day of Pentecost.
13: They don't know that the outpouring is going to happen on the day of Pentecost, but this is the day that God has selected, and the Holy Spirit is poured out. Chapter 2, I'm going to read first 13 verses. Would you look at your Bibles with me? Acts 2, verse 1. When the day of Pentecost had fully come, they were all with one accord in one place. And suddenly there came a sound, circle that word, sound from heaven, as of a rushing mighty wind, and it filled the whole house where they were sitting. Then there appeared, circle that word, appeared. They saw. There appeared to them divided tongues as of fire, and one sat upon each of them. And they were all filled with the Holy Spirit and began to speak, circle that word, speak with other tongues as the Spirit gave them utterance. And there were dwelling in Jerusalem Jews, devout men from every nation under heaven. And when the sound occurred, the multitude came together and were confused because everyone heard them speak in his own language. And then they were all amazed and marveled, saying to one another, look, are not all these who speak Galileans? And how is it that we hear each in our own language in which we were born? Parthians and Medes and Elamites, those dwelling in Mesopotamia, Judea and Cappadocia, Pontus and Asia, Phrygia and Pamphylia, Egypt and the parts of Libya adjoining Cyrene, visitors from Rome, both Jews and proselytes, Cretans and Arabs. We hear them speaking in our own tongues the wonderful works of God. And so they were all amazed and perplexed, saying to one another, whatever could this mean? And others mocking said, they are full of new wine. You know, when you can't explain something, just blame it on the alcohol, right? They got to be tipsy. That's what's going on here. All right, for you note takers, notice with me, there are three phenomena associated with this event here in Acts chapter 2. There's an audible phenomenon. They heard a sound as a mighty rushing wind. There's a visual phenomenon. What appeared to be what they saw that looked like tongues or flames of fire lighting on each person. And then there was a verbal aspect to these events. People speaking in other languages that were not familiar, that rather were familiar to the bystanders, but not familiar to the one speaking the language. It is what the Bible refers to as tongues. Now, before we talk about these three aspects of what was happening there in that upper room, I want to ask this question, and we're going to spend our time primarily understanding this question first. Why Pentecost? Why did God choose the Feast of Pentecost as the day to pour out His Spirit in this way? The short answer is this. God has been unveiling His plans for the world in chronological order through the ancient Jewish feasts. Now, what do I mean by that? Jesus died, He was crucified on the Feast of Passover, the feast when lambs were offered as an atoning sacrifice at the Temple Mount in Jerusalem. There at the same time, coinciding with the sacrifice of lambs at Passover, was the Lamb who died for the sins of the world, Jesus Christ, being crucified on a cross. Jesus dies. 3 days later, He rises from the dead. That day happens to be another feast on the Jewish calendar, and it's the Feast of First Fruits, when the Jews would present the first of the harvest in the temple of the Lord to thank Him for His blessings. Jesus rises on the Feast of First Fruits, in effect saying, I am the first of many to follow me who will also, by faith in me, receive a glorified body and rise from the dead. He dies on Passover. He rises on First Fruits. The next feast on the Jewish calendar is the Feast of Shavuot, or the Feast of Weeks. We say in English, Pentecost. It comes from a Greek word meaning 50th. The very next feast on the Jewish calendar after the resurrection of Christ is the Feast of Pentecost, and that's the day that God determined to pour out His Holy Spirit here in Acts chapter 2. By the way, do you know the feast that is next on the Jewish calendar? It is the Feast of Trumpets. It is also known in Hebrew as Rosh Hashanah. It is the day of the new beginning of a new year. Well, the Feast of Trumpets, it's interesting. If everything coincides as it has, Jesus was crucified on Passover, rose on First Fruits, Holy Spirit fell on Pentecost. What is the next thing to occur in terms of what the Bible says will happen in the days to come? The answer is the rapture of the church. And 1 Thessalonians 4:16 tells us that the rapture of the church, when God snatches Christians, believers, from the earth and takes them up to heaven, bodily snatches them and takes them. What 1 Thessalonians 4:16 says, it will happen at the sound of the archangel and the trumpet call of God. A trumpet call of God will be sounded. So is it possible that the rapture of the church could coincide with the Feast of Trumpets, with Rosh Hashanah? I think it's possible. I think it's possible. And by the way, Rosh Hashanah, or the Feast of Trumpets, happens in September on our calendar. So every September, gang, I'm always looking up. I gotta tell you. Now, listen, I know the Bible says no man knows the day or the hour. I get that, I know. But when I look at how everything coincides with the Jewish feast, come Rosh Hashanah, I'm always looking up. Friends, I even have a sunroof in my car. That's how ready I am, okay? I drive a car with a sunroof, or as I like to refer to it as a rapture roof, ladies and gentlemen. I have a rapture roof. I'm ready to go. I'm ready to go. And some people over the years have asked me, when that trumpet sounds,

0: Pentecost. This is the day that God has decided for the outpouring of his Holy Spirit here in Acts chapter 2. What does this word mean? Here's a little historical background, because there's a reason why God chose this particular day. A couple reasons. Pentecost, again in Hebrew, is Shavuot, and it also known as the Feast of Weeks, because the feast was 7 weeks following the previous feast, which was first fruits, which was the day that Jesus rose from the dead, plus one day for a total of 50 days. Pentecost in Hebrew, in Greek, just means 50th. So it marks the 50th day after first fruits, after the resurrection of Jesus. Here's some historical background on why it's important to understand why God chose this day. There are two reasons that the Jews celebrate Shavuot or Pentecost. Reason number one is to commemorate the giving of the law that Moses received from God on Mount Sinai. The traditional purpose of Pentecost was to commemorate the day that the law, that Torah, in particular the Ten Commandments, were given to Moses on Mount Sinai by God. But as many of you know, if you're familiar with that story, the giving of the Ten Commandments of the law of God on Mount Sinai included a very tragic event at the base of Mount Sinai. Because while Moses was up on Mount Sinai receiving the law from God, he had left the Israelites at camp at the base of Mount Sinai with his brother Aaron in charge. And the Bible says that Moses took such a long time up on Mount Sinai that people became restless. And they're like, you know what? We're not even sure that Moses is coming back. What should we do here? And here's what we need to do. You know what we need to do? We need, because this goes to show you the intrinsic need that man has to worship something higher and bigger than himself or herself. And so they decide we need to fashion some golden calves and we need to worship them, because it's been a long time and our leader's gone, and so we might as well start to worship. And they engage in idolatry. They start worshiping golden calves. They throw all their gold jewelry together in a big cauldron, and Aaron stirs it up and makes some golden calves out of it. By the way, when Moses comes back down and confronts his brother, Aaron's like, I don't know what happened. We just threw some gold in the cauldron and out came these calves. Like, he plays complete idiot, you know, in the moment. But here's what's happening. They worship golden calves, they're giving into idolatry, and the Bible says into immorality.
1: 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That's why Pastor Gary's latest book, Walking in the Spirit's Power, can be so helpful. 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
0: And I want you now to notice in your Bibles our story in Acts chapter 2, because here comes the day of Pentecost, all right? The same day that they commemorate the giving of the law, when Moses received the Ten Commandments and that tragic event. Acts chapter 2, look at what Peter begins to preach to the people. First evangelical message of the New Testament church.
1: That's coming up on our next episode as Pastor Gary Hamrick continues his message, the Day of Pentecost. Now for Pastor Gary and all of us at Cornerstone Connection, I'm Philip Keller saying God bless you and thanks for listening. Cornerstone Connection is a production of Cornerstone Chapel, Leesburg, Virginia.

0: I'm so glad you've made the decision to listen to The Well, the voice of life. Hello there, I'm Bill Bumpus. Our mission statement is that we exist to glorify God by encouraging people, connecting our community, and pointing people to Jesus Christ. John chapter 1, verse 14 says about Jesus, "The Word became flesh and made his dwelling among us. We have seen his glory, the glory of the one and only who came from the Father, full of grace and truth." More great Bible teaching on the way, but right now I've got something special for you to hear.
1: Pastor friend had the opportunity to witness an open heart surgery. A heart surgeon in his church allowed him to be in the room, which is pretty amazing in itself. The surgeon said, "We'll bring her in, take her heart out of her chest cavity, repair the heart. We'll put the heart back in, and with just a touch, all I have to do is touch the heart, it starts beating on its own." So he was so excited to see this. They brought the patient in. They opened the chest cavity, which was an incredible thing, extracted the heart, repaired the heart, put the heart back in. The surgeon touched the heart. It did not beat. He touched the heart again. It did not beat. He did a little more extreme measures, and still the heart did not begin to beat. So with that, he went to the head of the gurney, took off his surgeon's mask, and the surgeon spoke into the ear of the lady, and he said, "The surgery was complete. Now tell your heart to beat again." And the pastor, in amazement, watched as the lady's heart began to beat. As lead pastors, we see so many people whose heart has been repaired by the incredible work of the cross, the redemptive act of what Jesus did, his blood, his forgiveness, and he gives us the opportunity to move into life, really move into life. But so many of us still embrace wounds and betrayal and failures that we've had personally because of Jesus Christ. You can live again, you can love again, you can laugh again. Tell your heart to beat again.
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3: 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God so loved straight up heathens, unbelievers, people who have expressed no interest to this point in their life in getting to know God or his son. And God so loved them that he sent his son. And the son came loving them. He didn't come talking about them. He didn't come sticking his nose up. He didn't come saying, "I want nothing to do with these people." He came loving them.
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5: Generations ago, girls were taught to set their future hopes on meeting a Prince Charming. That was the case with a woman named Cora.
6: I grew up in an era when happily ever after was the answer.
5: Marriage was the ticket to security and fulfillment.
6: You grew up and you got married to the man of your dreams and you lived happily ever after.
5: And if Prince Charming didn't end up making you happy, a woman needed to take matters into her own hands and get that prince to act the way she wanted him to act. Cora observed that when she was growing up, too.
6: My mother was very much in control, so that was the role model I had growing up.
5: Cora followed the example she saw growing up once she met her Prince Charming.
6: Consequently, I was married to a man for over 30 years that I pretty much controlled. And unfortunately, there are no do-overs because he's not with us anymore, and I'm not the woman I was when I was married to him. And I never got the chance to be the wife I wanted to be.
5: This is Revive Our Hearts with Nancy DeMoss Wohlgemuth, co-author of True Woman 101, for Thursday, July 23rd. I'm Dana Gresh. Throughout July, Nancy's been walking us through some of the True Woman Manifesto. This week, we're going to continue exploring the way God designed women. Now, just a reminder from last week, we examined true virtue from the inside out.
7: And if you have virtuous behavior without having a virtuous heart, you know what you will turn out to be? A self-righteous Pharisee.
5: And we talked about giving men respect, creating a welcoming home environment.
7: Think about what it's like when you and your husband re-enter the house at the end of the day. Do you make re-entry for him a joy, or do you make it a burden? Do you make him wish he'd stayed at work?
5: Some women have been listening to this series along with us, and they're sharing how this message is affecting them. In a few minutes, we'll hear how God spoke to a woman who'd been in a homosexual lifestyle. But first, let's get back to Cora. She wishes she had heard this material years ago.
6: I never got the chance to be the wife I wanted to be. And I just thank God he's been in my life all the years that I wasn't walking with him. He never left. I did. And so consequently, I was able to come back and start becoming the person I needed, that he needs me to be. And I just thank God for that. I just want to say thank you.
7: Amen. Thank you, Cora. And what a reminder that we do have a gracious, redeeming God who is making all things new. And when you say there are no do-overs, that's true in a sense. But in another sense, we would have no hope if there were not the possibility of our whole life being a do-over. It's not me doing it over, but Christ giving me a whole new life and making us into new women. Now, that doesn't mean that there aren't consequences and that there's not loss sustained. And I'm so thankful, by the way, that we have a combination of younger and older women here today and listening on the radio, because there are older women who are saying, if I could go back and do my life again, here's how I do it differently. And my hope is that some of the younger women are hearing and receiving this counsel. And our desire for you is that you will live your life in such a way that you will be able to have the kind of marriage and family. And if God calls you as a single woman, whatever it is, that you will be able to look back and say, by God's grace, I live life for the glory of God. So these are wise words. And those of you who are older women and think that you can't mentor because you've blown it, sometimes it's out of how you've blown it that you do some of your most effective mentoring. And the things that God has taught you really are powerful when they're illustrated in a life message.
5: Our first guest, Cora, grew up in an era where women were encouraged to find Prince Charming and live happily ever after. Now, maybe you can relate. Even today, turn on your average romantic comedy and characters are so easily falling in love that it can be easy to think, something must be wrong with me if I haven't already found my Prince Charming. Am I right? Well, our next guest grew up in a different era. She was told she didn't need Prince Charming at all.
8: But I do remember a time back in the 70s when some of you all were not even around. And I was going to college, and I was in the midst of, you know, we are women, we're going to do everything for ourselves and nobody else. And I was the first woman to be in sales at the radio station where I worked, which was something unusual down south. And I was raised by a single mom who wanted me to have everything out of life that I could get. Well, then I met Tom, and we were young and first married. We weren't thinking about those things. But as time went on and I got into my 30s and started to hit 40, I was 38, matter of fact. I had Virginia, Jenny, our third child. And although the Lord had been working on me many, many, many, many years, from the time I was 17 and I accepted him, I probably began walking closer to him and Tom as well when God gave us Jenny. Jenny was not expected. She was planned only by one, and that was the Lord. And once I found out I was pregnant with her, it began a journey of giving up things and going from that woman of the 70s, who I had been, part of the baby boomers, to becoming a wife and a mom and realizing that that was what God really wanted me to do. We think we have control here. We don't. God does. And by realizing that and relinquishing that, I was able to let go of a lot of things. I let go of worry. I don't know if any of you all are in single mother homes or anything like that, but when you are, you learn from your mother about worry. The Lord taught me not to worry through the pregnancy of that child, and He taught me not to worry about money. We went through a couple of things when I was pregnant where my husband gave up things he felt the Lord did not want him doing, and the Lord provided. He showed me grace. He showed me how to be a woman. And I did not realize until this ministry and going to the True Woman Conference just what God was preparing me for at that time. From forgiveness with my dad, a lot of things that we have a tendency, particularly as women, to hold on to. But if anybody's telling you now that to be a modern woman is the greatest thing in the world, no, it's not. The greatest thing in the world is to be a woman God has designed you to be.
9: I wanted to say first to Cora, Proverbs 31:12 says she does her husband good all the days of her life. It doesn't say all the days of his life. So there is still opportunity to do your husband good even though he's gone, because it's all the days of your life. So I would encourage you to speak highly of him, to never say anything that would be cutting of him, and just praise him to your family and friends, and do him good by the way you live your life now. So God can still give you that opportunity, and that's something that I really like to share with women. And my mother-in-law was widowed for about 18 years, and she always did her husband good all the days of her life, and they had a lot of rough roads in their marriage, and she could have dwelt on those things, but she didn't, and so she really honored him for all the years that she was widowed. So I just want to encourage you to do that. But then the other thing, in the whole issue of respect, in respecting our husbands, but also respecting men, is our adult sons. And I have an adult son. He's 26. He's at Moody, studying for the ministry. And I was really convicted a few years ago that I needed to stop treating him like a child, and I needed to treat him as an adult and give him that same respect that I would show my husband or anyone, any other man. And then I have an 18-year-old son, just turned 18. He's still in high school. And so I'm trying to transition with Justin to stop treating him as a child, even though he's still in my home for another year, but to treat him as a man, because I want him to be a godly man, so I need to treat him like that and treat him with the same respect. And it's amazing to me when I share that with women in the churches we go into, I always have older ladies, older than me, come up to me afterwards and say, my son is 40 and I treat him like a child. And they're so convicted. And one lady came up and says, my son had to move back home with me. And I just realized the Holy Spirit just convicted me about how I speak to him and tell him to clean up this and pick up that like he was 12 and he's 40. And so I just wanted to add that to the whole topic of respecting men, to think about your adult sons.
10: We've talked about living in a culture where there's such confusion about gender, sexual identity, and the havoc that that is wreaking in women, younger and older. And as we were talking about that, Renee, you just came to mind and are such a neat illustration of how God has really changed radically
7: your whole view of what it means to be a woman and sexuality, and just, I don't know what would be on your heart to share about that.
11: Well, I have actually been a believer for the last 3.5-4 years. The Lord radically changed my life, and I mean radically. It was basically overnight. I had been involved in the homosexual lifestyle for 11 years, and it absolutely broke my parents' heart, devastated them. I was raised in a Christian home, but yet walked away from the Lord, wanted nothing to do with that. I was very angry with the Lord because I felt like I was born that way. I didn't understand the conflict that I was having in my heart. Why do I feel this way? And yet this wasn't necessarily a choice I felt like that I was making, but in actuality it was, because I was taking my thought of who I was as a woman totally from the culture. I was not looking to God's word and opening up and saying, who am I? Lord, how do you see me? And my parents prayed for years that the Lord would bring me to the end of myself and that godly influence would come into my life and I would be receptive to that. It was a very, very hard process. I completely turned my back on my parents. I wanted nothing to do with them whatsoever. I embraced that lifestyle. I was basically a poster child for that lifestyle. The person that is in front of you today is not that girl at all. It's very easy almost. It's kind of scary that I can talk about it because it's like I'm talking about somebody who doesn't exist. I mean, I have no idea who that girl was. But I was just very confused. I was involved in athletics. I excelled as an athlete. I was recruited in college by almost every Division I school in the country. So I was a very successful athlete, and yet in that culture, that lifestyle is celebrated and glorified. I embraced that. I was somebody there, and I desperately needed an identity, and I found my identity there. I longed for acceptance. I excelled in the classroom, and I excelled in sports, and so it was very difficult for young men to talk with me. And I made it that way. I was very unapproachable. So therefore, I never knew how to form relationships with men. My father was one that really ruled with an iron fist. And I was somewhat a little bit scared of my dad. I wanted his approval. But yet, I didn't know how to have a one-on-one conversation. So I think that was really where my struggles began. But it has just been amazing what the Lord has done in my life and how the Lord just over a period of time began to answer my parents' prayers. And I have so many women that would be on their knees for me for years at a time. And to now to know that I'm serving in this ministry, it's just absolutely amazing. Like I said, I was saved 3.5-4 years ago. I actually hired an assistant basketball coach. I was a college basketball coach, and I hired an assistant who was a Christian. My mother met this girl and immediately hugged her and said, "You're an answer to my prayers." And I'm like, "Mom, she's going to think you're psycho. Why are you going to do that?" And Mom had been praying for a godly influence to be a part of my life on a daily basis. Well, Callie was that for me. She was light and salt, and I so desperately wanted what she had. She had a foundation in the Lord. And regardless of the circumstance of her life, there was just this solid thing about Callie. And so we would just talk, and I wanted what she had. I really thought when I was in that lifestyle and being raised in a Christian, I thought I was a believer. I really did, but I had no relationship with the Lord whatsoever, no relationship. And it was just, I mean, immediately the Lord, you know, convicted me, and he said, you know, you are not mine. And you have no relationship with me whatsoever. And I just got down on my hands and knees before the Lord and just confessed everything. I called my mom and dad up on the phone and said, "Can I come talk with you?" And they said, "Sure, you can come talk to us." Because it was not, I mean, we did not talk. We didn't have anything to do with each other. And I stayed up all night, literally, with my parents until like 3 or 4 o'clock in the morning, and just cried and asked for their forgiveness and said, "You know, I'm so sorry for disappointing you. I'm so sorry for hurting you. Please forgive me." And of course, I mean, they just said, "Yes, we forgive you." The Lord really built our relationship back together. And, I just surrendered my life to the Lord at that point and just said, Lord, whatever you want to do with me, I am yours. I will do whatever it is that you ask. So I was saved in October. And then in June, the Lord told me to quit my job and go to work in women's ministry. And I said, okay. So I went to the athletic director's office. I quit my job and thought I was going to work in women's ministry. I had no idea what that would look like. I had listened to Nancy on the radio, and it was really interesting when she was talking about, you know, the feminist movement and how this message was not popular. I was like, well, I was one of those people, because if I had heard you 4 or 5 years ago, I would have taken my radio out of the car and would have thrown it on the side of the road. But it was just amazing. That year after I came to the Lord, I would just listen and listen and listen to her. And it was just so amazing how I thought, you know, that's really true. So I'd go home and I would look up all the scriptures that she would talk about. And then I would look it up on the internet, and then I would listen the next day, and I'd go home and I'd look up all this stuff and be like, you know, she really does know what she's talking about. You know, that really is true. And that was the thing, because it was truth. It wasn't her ideas, her thoughts, but it was truth that was proclaimed with boldness. And that's where the difference was. And that is why we're seeing the Lord use this ministry in such profound ways, because it's truth. It is truth that we can go back and we can stand on in the tough times. But it's been amazing what the Lord has done in my life, and to have watched what it has done and the ripples effect in my family. That has been amazing, because, you know, their eyes have just been opened to see what the Lord has done in my own life. And I continue to pray that I would be a witness to others on the transforming power of the Lord, and that prayer does matter. It really does, because 5 years ago, I would not be standing before you at all. I'm just so thankful for where the Lord has me, and that he led me to such a wonderful ministry that proclaims his truth. So,
10: and what a powerful reminder of a couple things. First of all, that God really does change lives from the inside out. And it's easy to look around at the culture and how contrary it is running to the ways of God and think, well, those people out there would never embrace this message. They would never embrace the truth. They'll never respond to it, and to not have any hope. Well, as long as there's a redeeming God, there is hope. And Renee's testimony surely illustrates that. But also, what a powerful reminder to moms whose children are not walking with the Lord, or mates or whatever, that God is a prayer-hearing and prayer-answering God. And can I just say to some of you moms and grandmoms who cry yourself to sleep at night over a troubled or wayward son or daughter, grandchild, mate, don't stop praying. Don't stop praying. Don't stop asking God to get a hold of their heart, to transform their heart, to do what you can't do. And he really can. This thing of sexual identity is very deeply rooted in all of us, and it's shaped by a lot of things. But to see how God can rewire our thinking, our hearts, our bents, our inclinations, our affections. And, you know, Renee is really right when she said that person she was doesn't exist any longer. That is the old person. She is a new creation. And now being used by God's grace as an instrument of righteousness in the lives of other women. I mean, who could write that script other than God?
9: And I was just thinking of Renee's testimony. It says, 2 Corinthians 5:17, I'm sure most of you are familiar with. Therefore, if anyone is in Christ, he is a new creation. The old has gone, the new has come. And Renee in French means rebirth. And it's really precious.
12: 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Nancy will be right back. 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You'll hear from Nancy, Mary Cassian, and me in person, along with many other wonderful teachers of the Word. 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Who are we? How did God create us to live? 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
10: Women who want to be writers one day. Well, let me just say, I was not a woman who wanted to be a writer. And it's kind of funny, I still don't really think of myself as a writer. I guess I am. But I don't think of myself that way because writing is not something that's ever come easily for me. It's not something I've really aspired to, but it has been something that God is, as he's put a message in my heart and burned it there, like to where you have to communicate it. That's where writing has come for me. But I would just encourage you, especially if you're younger and want to get into writing, to do what you can to get the tools. You don't learn to write today by texting. You don't learn to write today on Facebook. You don't learn to write today on email. There are some basic tools. And unfortunately today, our schools are not teaching in many cases to some of the basics of good writing. So get all the training you can. I have some friends who have daughters and they're early 20s, who would love to write, who are aspiring writers. I know these teenage girls who are writing like long novels, amazing things. I'm saying encourage that, but get all the training you can in terms of the techniques, the disciplines, the tools of the trade. And then there's some wonderful writers' conferences that are available. The thing that I could most recommend, and I'm standing here at Moody, is the Mr. Jenkins program called Christian Writers Guild, right? And they have a whole, depending how old you are, for teens they have one, for adults they have another, a whole online training that's available. It's not, you pay for it, but you get what you pay for. It's really good. And you get a mentor, you get somebody who will work with your writing. And I think those kinds of opportunities I would take. And then I realize that success in life is not measured by whether you publish or how many people read your books. It's measured by obeying God and doing what he wants you to do. And so maybe the Lord wants you to write for him or for women in your church or for friends. People ask about speaking too. How could I develop a life as a speaker? And I'm saying, you know, in all those things, serve the Lord where you are. Use the opportunities he gives you. Make the most of those. Take advantage of those. And then just see what doors God opens up to develop those skills in those areas.
12: 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The episode is titled A Body, a Building, a Family, and a Bride. You curious what all these words are pointing toward? Please be back for Revive Our Hearts.

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2: Parents, question. When you ask your kids to clear the table after dinner and they do it, do you call them a legalist? How about when they come home with a report card? A report card's a good one. It's got A, A, A. And then it says down there at the bottom, the teacher says, "Oh, what a joy to have in class. So attentive and responsive to classroom instructions." You pull them aside and say, "Kid, listen, I really see a tendency here of real rigid legalism at school. I'm concerned that you don't understand grace, son." No, parents don't do that. Parents don't do that. When parents ask their kids to do something and the kids actually do it, parents are happy. Parents give rewards. Parents say, "That's great." Parents encourage and say, "That's wonderful." Do you know who doesn't like it when kids are obedient? Kid that doesn't clean the table after it's done and the brother does. The goof-off brother in classroom who gets bad grades, the teacher says, "Not a joy to have in class." Disobedient sibling looks at an obedient sibling and will use lots of pejorative terms to describe that sibling. And if you are in a Christian setting, I assure you, one of the verbal slams that we Christians love is the term legalist. But I hope in just thinking through a couple simple scenarios that from a parent's perspective, when a kid does what a parent asks, the parent is happy, even though the sibling may call you names. I hope you can recognize that if that happens in your Christian life, it's no big deal. Because you and I will stand before the judgment seat of our Heavenly Father, not our sibling. And what matters is what God thinks. Even if your snotty-nosed Christian sibling thinks you're a bit of a goody-two-shoes, I would like to hear, "Well done, good and faithful servant," from my Father in heaven. Oh, by the way, well, isn't legalism bad? Oh, well, it is. If you use it in its proper theological context, which I find rarely, if ever, happens in the church lobby. Rarely. I mean, it's not a word found in the Bible, but the concept, I guess, and theologians have used this phrase to describe people like the people in the churches of Galatia who are trying to use the Mosaic law to earn their place into the family of God. Now, if that's why you keep any of the Father's rules, then absolutely, that's legalism. But that is not how well-taught Christians go about doing what God says. They recognize that when we do what the Father asks, we're doing it because we'd like to please Him, because we actually love Him. See, when we do what the Father says, that's not legalism, that's called obedience. And God's happy with that.
3: The instructions of the Lord are perfect, reviving the soul. The decrees of the Lord are trustworthy, making wise the simple. The commandments of the Lord are right, bringing joy to the heart. The commandments of the Lord are clear, giving insight for living. Reverence for the Lord is pure, lasting forever. The laws of the Lord are true, each one is fair. They are more desirable than gold, even the finest gold. They are sweeter than honey, even honey dripping from the comb. They are a warning to your servant, a great reward to those who obey them.
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6: This is Jim Daly from Focus on the Family. When you get in touch, please let us know the call letters of this great radio station.
7: What the Lord, I think, wants us to understand is if we want stability in our life, we have to have that coming from Him. And where I wrestled so deeply is I know God is good, but like I said before, I would get confused. Why aren't you being good to me in this? And so I would make all these suggestions to God. God, here's what I think a good God should do. You like do this and do that and do this and do that. The problem is that I can't possibly know what a good God should do.
8: That's Lisa Turkhurst, and she's with us today on Focus on the Family with Jim Daly as we explore the idea of trust and what to do when trust is broken. I'm John Fuller.
6: John, I've talked a lot about being made for relationship. You know, I believe that's core to what God has done with humanity. He made us for a relationship with Him, first and foremost, and then with each other. It's one of the reasons, you know, as we climbed out of that whole COVID thing, we got back in the office here at Focus rather quickly, because I just felt we're wired to be together and to work together and certainly have our home life together. But it just didn't make sense to me to get cooped up in a house, isolated. I don't know that that is healthy spiritually or emotionally. And that's part of the battle we have in a bigger context for us to be wired for relationship. What do we do? It means we're probably going to be wounded. Things will shatter our lives, but it is part of the process. And then how do we learn from that? How do we pick up those pieces and keep moving forward? I'm looking forward to our discussion today with a great guest.
8: Yeah. Lisa Turkhurst knows all too well the painful journey through broken trust, and she's going to share her story and what she's learned on that path to healing. Lisa's been a guest here a number of times. She's always popular when she comes, and you're about to hear
6: always
8: why.
6: Always popular.
8: Yes. She's the president of Proverbs 31 Ministries, and she's encouraged millions of women to find strength in their faith and their relationships. She's written a number of books, and today we're talking about one of her latest called I Want to Trust You, But I Don't.
6: Lisa, I think you speak so effectively to women particularly, but men too, because you are so vulnerable. You know, and it's one of the things we miss in Christian leadership is, guess what? We are not perfect. And it shouldn't shock anybody. And yet we try to put that on display, that somehow we've got it all together. And certainly you've experienced some things in the recent past that have decimated that illusion of perfection, but you've managed it with such grace and straightforwardness that it's been actually quite encouraging to me just to watch and to hear you. So welcome.
7: Thank you. Well, those are such kind words. I appreciate it so much. And I think to some extent, you know, people say you're so brave, you know, to share your story. And maybe it does take courage to share my story. But also, I'm not sure I really had a choice because, you know, I was going to walk through the death of my marriage. And to me, it really was a death. And so, you know, it wasn't going to really be possible for me to keep it secret. And unfortunately, you know, sometimes the Christian media is interested in stories that, you know, have a little scandal to it or whatever, you know. And so I knew that my divorce was going to become very public. And so I had a choice. I could either get ahead of it and tell it with truth and grace and with the amount of, you know, emotional angst that was present with this whole thing, or I could let the rumor mill tell my story. And so I chose to be the one to use my voice to share it.
6: I think, again, the topics that you're hitting, this idea of trust, we have something called Hope Restored. It's a marriage intensive. That's one of the core values that they're teaching these wounded couples to reinitiate and reengage and rebuild the trust in their relationship. It seems to be one of the core issues in the breakdown of marriage, that one spouse doesn't trust the other or both of them don't trust each other. Speak to what you experienced in your first marriage, what was happening that eroded that trust. And I think a lot of women and some men too are going to identify with, that's what I have felt like.
7: Mm-hmm. Well, trust is the oxygen of all human relationships. So you starve a relationship of trust, and you will starve it of vibrancy, and potentially you'll starve it of life. And it's impossible to repair trust that keeps getting broken. And that was the pattern that I saw in my marriage, and it was devastating. At first, I think as a Christian woman, I wanted to believe the best so much that I intentionally tidied up things in my mind that I was seeing with my eyes so that, you know, it wouldn't be true. I just didn't want what I was seeing to be true. I didn't want my husband to be having an affair. I didn't want my husband to be struggling with substance abuse. I didn't want my family to fall apart. And so I think sometimes you can overlook red flags, and I'll own it. I think sometimes a flag a red flag has to be like burning down to the ground before I tilt my head and go, huh, I guess that was a little red, wasn't it? You know? And so I...
9: Let me ask you, and certainly continue with that, but it just strikes me that so many of us could say, well, it's better to err on the side of trusting than to err on the side of suspicion all the time. And I would think our personalities might play into this as well. Again, whether you're a woman or a man, but, you know, speak to that, because it sounded like you were a trusting spouse and then it actually ensnared you. It caught you.
7: Yes, it absolutely did. And I think there's a big difference between wise trust and blind trust. You know, as I studied the scriptures, because I was really struggling, like, shouldn't my trust be unconditional? And I discovered, no, trust should be very conditional, you know, based on the choices of the other person. And sometimes distrust is the wisest choice to make. You know, look, we all make mistakes, and that's what grace is for. And, you know, I make mistakes, you make mistakes. But there's a big difference between a mistake where someone breaks your trust and it was a mistake that they broke it and they repent for it and, you know, they say they're sorry and then they commit to not doing that again. And they also want to walk through the repair process. There's a big difference between that, that I just described, a mistake, and a repeated pattern of behavior that continues to go on where there isn't lasting repentance. Sometimes you can have temporary repentance, but I mean lasting repentance to the point where the other person is willing and capable of making the necessary changes. So trust doesn't continue to get broken, but also that they have the humility to repair the rips in the trust that are there.
9: That's good. And we're going to cover so much material this time. And if you're willing to stay for another day, and we'll also get a little deeper into your experience and where you're at today. Let me... mentioned one of the things you talked about was a brain scan that you did with Dr. Amen. I know of Dr. Amen, and I know some of the work that he does, but describe the physiological impact of emotional trauma.
7: Yeah. Well, so I wanted to better understand the impact, because long after that initial finding out of, you know, his infidelity and walking through very long process, 10 years to try to work on this, repair this, renewed my vows at one point, you know, all of this. I just knew that the impact had been great. And so I wanted to know exactly what that was. So yeah. Yes, I went and had my brain scanned. And I'll never forget, it wasn't just a scan either, by the way. You have to do so many cognitive tests and, you know, they're measuring a lot of things and doing several scans. But when he finally put up the results of my scan, he showed on one side the results of a healthy brain. And on the other side, he showed me a picture of my brain. And what I saw were four lit up spots on my brain. Those are four anxiety centers that stayed lit up, whether I was at rest or whether I was active.
9: So they were on overdrive.
7: They were on overdrive.
9: Yeah.
7: And he pointed out these four anxiety centers and showed how they form a diamond. And he called it the trauma diamond. And it's a direct result of the betrayal that I walked through. And then he started to describe for me, okay, when this is lit up and it's not calming down, this one right here, this is indicative of PTSD. This one over here, it's indicative of catastrophic thinking. This one down here means that you may have a hard time with people's facial expressions or even cues, because you're always worried, what's their hidden agenda here? It's like I'm misreading those. I didn't used to. Like, I could look at you and go, yeah, he's telling the truth, you know? But now, you know, because this is always lit up, there's consequences.
9: Right.
7: And I remember standing there looking at that and seeing how my brain has been altered. There are physical ramifications for emotional abuse. And I'll never hesitate again to say emotional abuse.
9: Yeah.
7: Whereas before, I was always really scared of that phraseology.
9: Yeah.
7: Because it felt like I just didn't have proof. Now, I want to say to anybody listening today, you don't have to go get your brain scanned. I've just described some pretty telltale signs of this kind of emotional trauma. Mm-hmm. And I just want to encourage you that it's not hopeless and you're not helpless, you know, and that's one of the reasons why I wrote this book. Well, I want to trust you, but I don't.
9: Yeah. And in fact, that's part of the discussion, is where hope comes in, where the Lord comes in and your reliance upon him. And again, we're going to uncover a lot of that. But let's move to the idea of hope and trusting another person. What happens when you give up on hope? Because I'm sure you experienced that.
7: Mm-hmm.
9: And it's a big thing. Hope carries you through so much that you are hopeful that there is a light at the end of the tunnel, even in terrible circumstances. I experienced that as an orphan, you know, thinking, okay, tomorrow's got to be better.
7: Yeah.
9: And that's hope.
7: It is. Hope is amazing. Hope is also one of the most brutal risks that a person can take, because to dare to hope is to look forward to something that, if your experience has told you over and over and over and over that it's not probably going to go the way that you want it to go, then it starts to feel scary to even hope. It used to be, I truly, before this happened, I was always like, worst case scenarios never happen. And so I used that thought process to better manage what I was, whatever I was facing. So I remember telling myself, you know, you can look at this and chances are it's not going to be worst case scenario, it's not going to be best case scenario, it's going to land somewhere in the middle. And I use that to manage my hope for my future. But I think when I went through so many repeated things in my first marriage where worst case scenarios did absolutely happen, and I think that can really start to mess with you. So I wrote in the book about quietly quitting on hope, and here's how it would play out for me. I would say the right answer. Mm-hmm. Like, I would say, yes, you know, I think things are going to get better. Yes, you know, I think I'm going to be okay. But inside my heart, I didn't believe it. And I was already trying to put things in place, like safeguards, walls, hesitancies in connecting with people, so that I could try to stay a little bit better in control. I didn't want to risk hope. I wanted to just know, like, I could say it with my mouth that I hoped for things, but inside my heart, I was already doing the work to manage because I didn't really think that I should hope for that.
9: Let me ask you, you mentioned in the book this concept of discernment or trigger, and I think it's really brilliant. You had two similar scenarios that happened involving a rushed goodbye and a suitcase. So explain that analogy, which I so appreciate the way you bring in these observations of regular life into a spiritual context. You do that very well.
7: Well, thank you. There were many times when my ex-husband would suddenly announce he was going somewhere, and you know, it would catch me off guard, and he would pack his suitcase and he would go, and you know, he would say, like, I have a business meeting that I suddenly got called into, which felt odd. And it always made me uncomfortable. And then once I found out about the infidelity, which continued on even after, you know, it was communicated to me that it had stopped. And so anytime I saw that suitcase coming out, anytime that it was like a quick announcement that he was going somewhere and it was rolled away from me quickly, it was so alarming and triggering. And it usually meant that something wasn't right. So here we are years later, fast forward, and it took me a very long time after my divorce to even consider dating. But eventually I met a wonderful man, and spoiler alert, I am married to him today.
9: And I met him and he's a wonderful man.
7: He is. Yeah. His name is Chaz.
9: Great name too.
7: I think so
9: Chaz.
7: Too. So I remember when we were dating, and he would come for a visit. And, you know, he was a very, very trustworthy. He had a track record of being trustworthy. But I remember one day he just said, like, hey, I've got to go back suddenly. And we were standing in the parking lot and I saw him like wheel his suitcase really fast, you know, toward his car. Now, in my mind, it was really fast. He was doing what was normal.
9: Yeah.
7: Like, goodbye, turn around, pull his suitcase to the car. But in my mind, it brought back the trauma from the past. Mm-hmm. And I could not figure out, and I burst into tears, not because he was doing anything wrong, but because that scene was such a close replica of something that didn't mean great danger from my past. So I went and talked to a therapist friend of mine, and I asked her, how can I tell the difference between a trigger from past trauma and present day discernment? And I thought, surely she was about to give me a formula. Here's how you know it's discernment. Here's how you know it's a trigger. But that's not what she said. She said to me, investigate.
9: Mm.
7: And it caught me off guard. And I just thought, what do you mean investigate? And she said, ask questions. And how the person that you're asking the question of, how they react will tell you a lot.
9: Yeah. Lisa, let me just plow a little bit of something you said a moment ago, because there's probably three or four situations in marriage that you're speaking to. What I mean by that is the infidelity is occurring. You have a red flag. You don't know what to do. You're suspicious. We call it instinct, intuition, all those things that we call it. And it's valid. And then there's going to be the other side of this, where maybe out of childhood pain, childhood trauma, other mm-hmm. things that have occurred, abuse of some sort, you can also develop those same kind of triggers, and it's not going to be valid. And speak to that side of the equation, where you have a more paranoid fear that has gripped you for whatever reason. How do you dig in and become satisfied that everything's okay? That's very dangerous ground to walk into, but you need to. How do you do that in a way that's healing and not hurtful?
7: Well, that's where we have to work on ourselves, and we have to really address our story of origin. You know, we have to really figure out. We have to really figure out what's going on. I remember my counselor said something to me when I was going to counseling. He's a wonderful Christian counselor. And I was going to counseling because I'd been through this devastation in my marriage, and I wanted to deal with how I was wounded. And so I remember one day he said, okay, but let's talk about what you need to work on. And I was honestly kind of offended, right? Because I'm like, well, I didn't cheat, you know, so what do you mean? And he was like, well, Lisa, you know, you've been working harder on another person than they were willing to work on themselves. So now let's work on you. And he had me do this exercise where he drew out this big egg shape on a poster board, and he had me divide it up into little compartments. And he told me to draw a little stick figure scene of any time that I had been wounded from my earliest memories. Maybe I had been wounded because someone said something that was deeply hurtful. Maybe it was abuse of some kind. Maybe it was abandonment of some kind, whatever. But just from earliest memory of childhood all the way up to present day, you know, draw these little stick figure scenes. And I didn't know what he was getting at. And also, I'm not into drawing. So I was like...
9: So stick figure was right up your alley.
7: Yes, yes. So I did the activity, and then he had me stand in front of him. And he said, go each little scene and just briefly tell me about it. And I did that. And what he was listening for was a shame script that was consistent that he could hear as we went through the story. And when I finished describing all the compartments of that trauma egg, I figured out my shame script had been playing a part in how I process every relationship.
9: Interesting.
7: And my shame script was this: Lisa, don't inconvenience other people. You are an inconvenience. So don't ask other people for things, because they may disappoint you and that'll be deeply hurtful, or you'll have to carry that feeling that you're just a pain to that person. Wow. And also deeply hurtful. So Lisa, you are an inconvenience. So don't exacerbate that bad feeling inside of you by being an inconvenience to another person.
9: Boy, and that really holds you back from investigation, what you just mentioned a minute ago. I'm just thinking of that script in your head. Mm-hmm. You're going, okay, this is me. So this is complicated. It's not as easy as it sounds.
7: Right. And it would also cause me to be hesitant in my connections. You know, it's crucial in a relationship that in order for trust to be like woven into the fabric of that relationship, you have to have connection and you have to have safety. So what can happen when your trust is broken? Sometimes some people, maybe because of their childhood trauma or other personality wirings, whatever, but some people will prioritize connection so high, like they are desperate to keep that relationship, even though they are experiencing broken trust or hurtful things being done. But they prioritize connection so high that they diminish their own need for safety. And what I mean by that is they overlook things that they shouldn't overlook. They put up with things they shouldn't put up with, right? Mm-hmm. But for me, I think what was starting to happen with me is I was prioritizing safety so high that I was diminishing connection in the relationships. And so our goal is to bring it back in equilibrium.
9: Yeah.
7: We want connections that are safe. And that's where trust can be found in a relationship.
9: And I think for today, we're right at the end. I think it would be good to put the God capstone on this. And you mentioned it a couple of times, the inkling of distrust for the Lord, even because he allowed you to be in the circumstance or allowed these things to occur.

0: No, this person's never going to disappoint me. This person's never, those are unrealistic expectations.
1: Yes.
0: Interesting, in the Bible, the word for trust or trustworthiness is batah, B-A-T-A-H. When it is directed toward the Lord, it's always in a positive sense. When it's directed toward other people, it's almost always in a negative sense. In other words, God understands we are going to have our trust broken. Now, obviously, we want to choose wise relationships where we're not being emotionally devastated. But what the Lord, I think, wants us to understand is if we want stability in our life, we have to have that coming from Him. And where I wrestled so deeply is I know God is good, but like I said before, I would get confused. Why aren't you being good to me in this? And so I would make all these suggestions to God. God, here's what I think a good God should do. You like do this and do that and do this and do that. The problem is that I can't possibly know what a good God should do. Like, I'm so limited by my own human thinking.
1: Well, and selfish for
0: and
1: all of
0: selfish
1: us.
0: And all of those things, yeah. Right? And so what I have to do is I have to remember God is good and God is good at being God.
1: Yeah.
0: God's plans may be different than mine, but different doesn't mean that they're bad. Different can also be good.
2: What a great insight from Lisa Turkers today on Focus on the Family with Jim Daly. And I really appreciate her vulnerability as she shares her story and what she's learned about trusting others.
1: She's so insightful. That's what I love about Lisa. And there's more to come next time that you won't want to miss. Lisa will explore how our trust issues can affect our relationship with God and how we keep moving forward, which her whole life has demonstrated that. Let me say that Focus on the Family is also here for you. Our goal is to equip you and provide the tools you need to have thriving relationships, whether that's with your husband or wife, your children, your loved ones, your friends, even your coworkers. If you're struggling and need some guidance, we have a team of caring Christian counselors on staff who can listen to your specific situation, pray with you, and offer some direction toward hope and peace. We also have Lisa's terrific book, I Want to Trust You, But I Don't, Moving Forward When You're Skeptical of Others, Afraid of What God Will Allow, and Doubtful of Your Own Discernment. Wow, that is a title.
2: Mm-hmm.
1: It's full of personal stories and biblical wisdom that will help you examine trust issues in your relationships and encourage you to find healing. You can get that directly from us here at Focus on the Family, and when you do, the proceeds go right back into ministering to others. When you make a pledge today to sustain our ministry to couples and families, and no amount's too small, we'll send you a copy of Lisa's book, I Want to Trust You, But I Don't, as our way of saying thank you for being part of the ministry. Also, I want to share this. We recently heard from a listener named Brenda who told us this. I can't begin to tell you how much it means to know that Focus on the Family is praying for me and my teen daughter as we walk through some difficult challenges. Over the years, your ministry has helped me through divorce, raising my children as a single parent, and now these present struggles. Whenever I felt like I couldn't carry one more burden, God has used your resources to renew my strength. Thank you.
2: What a wonderful message to hear.
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3: 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I'm Bill Bumpus. As Psalm 119:105 says, "Your Word is a lamp to guide my feet and a light for my path." And later in the psalm, it says, "I've hidden your word in my heart that I might not sin against you." 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
4: You know, I've always loved the ocean. And guess who else liked to be around water? Jesus Christ. In fact, a lot of his great teachings that we think of were delivered by the Sea of Galilee. Here's one of them. One time, the disciples were out fishing, and they didn't catch anything. And Jesus said to him, "Hey, why don't you take your boat and go a little bit deeper? You'll catch a lot of fish." One of them said, Lord, we fished all night and caught nothing." I mean, effectively, Jesus was like the landlubber telling the seasoned fisherman what to do. But then Peter said, "Nevertheless, at your word, we will do it." Now, that's an interesting phrase that Peter used there, because it could be translated, "Captain of this boat." In other words, he was saying, "Okay, captain of this boat, we'll do what you say." Now, I don't know how he said it. It makes all the difference in the world. He might have said, "Hey, Lord, we've towed all night. We've caught nothing. Nevertheless, captain of this boat, as if you know what you're doing, we'll do it." Or he might have said, "Lord, we've towed all night. We've caught nothing. Nevertheless, captain of this boat, aye, aye, sir, we'll do it." Well, regardless of how he meant it, here's what happened. They went out and caught so many fish, the boat began to sink beneath the weight. Peter, realizing what Jesus had done, knowing it was a miracle, came and said to Jesus, "Depart from me, Lord, I'm a sinful man," which was his way of saying, "Lord, don't waste your time in me. I'm only gonna disappoint you. I'm only gonna let you down." Jesus said, "Peter, if you follow me, you'll become a fisher of men." Here's my question to you. Is Jesus Christ the captain of your boat? Or are you the captain of your own boat, the master of your own destiny? If so, I have bad news for you. Your boat's taking on water and you're starting to sink. But if you'll let Christ be the captain of your boat, everything can change. Just surrender your life to Him. "Follow me," Jesus says, "and you'll be a fisher of men," or literally, you'll catch men alive. According to the Bible, people are either caught alive by the devil — yes, there's a devil — who's deceived them and misled them, or they're caught alive by Jesus Christ. Who are you following? I hope it's Jesus. I hope He's the captain of your boat.
5: In the beginning, the Word already existed. The Word was with God, and the Word was God. He existed in the beginning with God. God created everything through Him, and nothing was created except through Him. The Word gave life to everything that was created, and nothing that was created except through Him. The light shines in the darkness, and the darkness has not overcome it.
6: It's impossible, I think, to have a healthy, solid, love-filled marriage without the supernatural work of the Holy Spirit that's breaking us, causing us to surrender our rights and loving sacrificially. So I think the key starts with our surrendering ourselves to God instead of you focusing on, "Lord, change my spouse."
7: Welcome to Family Life Today, where we want to help you pursue the relationships that matter most. I'm Ann Wilson.
8: And I'm Dave Wilson, and you can find us at familylifetoday.com. This is Family Life Today. As parents, you pray your kids' whole life, and then when you send them off to college, you're hoping that their years at college will prepare them for life.
7: Yeah, that it'll make a difference in their lives, that what they are gaining will be useful. We hope that they will follow Jesus and really discover his plan for their lives.
8: Yeah, I remember driving out of Chicago and looking in the rearview mirror back at this city. And I thought, I just dropped my middle son off in the heart of Chicago. Are we crazy? It was scary. And his little girlfriend's in the backseat. They were married before he graduated from college. But
7: and
8: I remember
7: she's sobbing.
8: Aww. Just sobbing. And we are too.
7: It's a five hour drive.
8: I remember thinking, did we do the right thing?
7: Me too.
8: You know, we should have put him in a cornfield in a little community college, but he's in Chicago. But I'll never forget when we visited the campus. And I don't know if it's still there. We'll find out today because we've got not only a former Moody Bible Institute student, but now the president of Moody Bible Institute, Mark Jobe, and his wife, Dee, in the studio. And when Austin and I visited, I can't remember where it was, but on sort of like a cement poster thing, it had 2 Timothy 2:15.
9: Absolutely.
7: Yes.
9: Yeah. It's still there.
7: In the arch.
9: In the arch.
8: That's where it was.
9: In cement.
8: I just remember
9: right there.
8: Looking up there, be a workman of the word, handle the word. And I remember looking up there like, is this a sign from God? This is what I hope. We all hope as parents, your sons and daughters will be as adults. And I remember thinking, this is part of their mission here.
7: Yeah. Hmm. And he loved his experience at Moody Bible.
8: Yeah.
7: And so it's really fun that this is part of what you do.
9: Mm-hmm. It is.
7: You also founded a church in Chicago. How many years ago?
9: 1986. You know why I know that? Because it's the same year that we got married.
7: Mm-hmm.
8: You got married and started a church the same year.
7: Yes.
8: All right, tell us this story. This is pretty crazy.
7: How did you meet?
8: You're not just the president, you're still the pastor. I mean, it's just this amazing life.
9: Let me say this first of all. You were sobbing dropping off your son. The last time we had welcoming of new students, several mothers were sobbing, dropping off their children. So I went up to one mother and I said, I know this is hard. I know you're probably holding back the tears. She looked at me and said, oh no. She said, we're super excited. Now he's your problem. So I said, you could at least wait until you walked around the corner before you're giving high fives and cheering. Yeah, at least act like you're sorry.
8: So how did that go if you're getting married the same year you're starting a church? We started a church and it's not easy.
7: No.
8: And marriage isn't easy. So how'd that go?
9: How'd it go?
8: You know, Mark, you did the right thing. You just asked your wife to answer. That's a good move.
10: Well, actually, Moody at that time only had a 3-year degree. You had to go somewhere else for your bachelor's. And so,
7: Dee, did you go to school there too?
10: Yeah.
7: Okay.
10: I didn't finish because someone had to support this man that was making $8,000 a year at the first church, at the church we started. And so I never finished, unfortunately. And so actually when we came, Mark was at Columbia International University finishing up his degree. I went there for a semester to get some more classes, came back. And 6 months later, we got married.
9: Yeah.
10: Correct? I actually grew up in that church.
7: Did you?
10: Yeah. So it was a long story, but I grew up there as a little girl. So to see a church that I was raised in this neighborhood called Back of the Yards, this church that never grew to more than 40 people. And Mark said, I'll give you a commitment for 3 years. I'll stay. They said, would you stay? He said, I'll give you a commitment for 3 years.
9: It was like a church plant because there was 18 people and they hadn't had a pastor, but it had been around for a while.
8: Now, is this a church that I read in your book, which, by the way, we didn't mention, but it's called What Now? How to Move into Your Next Season. Is this the church you talk about at the beginning?
9: Yes.
8: So you heard that another guy was going to candidate for that church. He pulled up, saw the building, and just drove away?
10: Yeah. Several.
8: Really?
9: Quite a few. Well, you know, this was an inner city church in the southwest side of Chicago, literally drug dealers on the corner, drive-by shootings, and their salary package was $8,000 a year. No insurance, no parsonage.
8: No insurance?
10: No.
9: And so
10: I was the insurance carrier.
7: And this is the neighborhood you grew up in.
10: Yeah.
7: Did you want to get out of here?
10: Well, I had a real heart for the people. Some of the same people people were there that I did grow up with, and they were hurting. It was not a good situation. The pastor left them very wounded. And I called a friend of ours at Dallas Theological and said, Mark's looking for a place to minister for the summer. Do you have any? He said, go back. It was called the mission. Go back to the mission. They need help right now. And that's we went to just help the mission for the summer.
7: And for $8,000.
9: Well, I was 20 years old helping out. I still had a semester left in Bible college. And after the summer, they said, would you come and be the pastor here? And I'm like, well, I'm going to Spain. I plan on going to Spain. And I said, you know what? Let's pray about it. I said, I will come and help you out for 3 years until you can get a real pastor. Think about it. I'm 20 years old at this time, so no experience. They said, okay. So that's how we started. But it started exploding with people coming to Christ. So we just started seeing tons of people come to Jesus that were from all kinds of really difficult, challenging backgrounds.
7: Let me ask you this. Like, it starts exploding. What was your prayer at the very beginning? You have just nobody there. You know, it's so little.
10: People, I remember Mark saying he went to the church one day and he said, I'm just praying over the pews. Lord, you had 12 men. Give me 12 men. And he started praying and walking down the aisles, praying for God to fill those pews with some solid men that love the Lord.
9: You know, what's funny though, years later, a reporter came in and she was doing a segment on mega churches. And she was not a believer, but she walked in our service. And the first comment she made was, wow, there's a lot of men in this church. And I thought, I'm glad you noticed, because I thought to myself, there was a time that I prayed, Lord, there were four men. I prayed, Lord, give us men. And so I have a real passion. I speak at a lot of men's conferences as well, because I think not only in urban America, but across the country, we have a lot of men that are absentee fathers that are not speaking into raising their children. And I think in urban America, sometimes you see it even more. And so we're happy now that we're known for having a lot of men.
11: That's super powerful.
9: Yeah.
11: It really is. And, you know, I know a little bit of your backstory with your dad or your family in Spain. Is that what you saw growing up? I mean, you told me yesterday about your dad riding a horse or riding a donkey.
7: It was a donkey.
11: I thought it was a horse.
9: It was a horse.
7: It was a horse
9: named Trumpo. Dad was kind of, he was a guy's guy, liked cars, liked to fix. He always had grease in his hands. He was saved at 18. Was going to be a electrical mechanic in the steel mills in northern Indiana. But God radically got a hold of his life, and he thought, okay, I want to go to the Amazon jungle, the most extreme thing that he could think of. Married my mother, who was studying to be a nurse, and they took off for South America. And there wasn't any opening or team in the Amazon jungles, but Chile. And so he would ride a horse up to the mountains of Chile to do Bible studies there. We lived in these real remote sort of villages, very rustic villages. And then he got on his BMW and he toured Mexico preaching. And then he had a bultaco that he rode through Spain looking for a city that had no gospel witness. And we landed in a city of 140,000 people that had no evangelical Protestant church. And that's where I grew up, in this city. But he was sort of this maverick pioneer, let's go all out for Jesus. And my mother was just as hardy. She's 85 years old, still lives in Spain.
11: Really?
9: Still lives in Spain. He's buried outside of the city that he threw his life into reaching for Christ. And there's a building built by the Spaniards, the first evangelical building in the city of Burgos. And there's a little plaque, a very small, inconspicuous plaque at the beginning of the, at the entrance of the building that says, to Robert Job, it's in Spanish, who loved us and taught us the ways of Jesus.
11: Wow.
9: Makes me emotional, because I learned from my father what it was to, first of all, be a follower of Jesus, be a man, and love a woman.
11: Wow.
9: And
11: yeah, as you were saying it, I was thinking, yeah, I don't know you that well, but I'm like, you are your father's son. Yeah. And then when you described your mom, I thought, I'm looking at.
12: Yeah, you are that person.
11: Yeah. I mean, you guys are living a life very similar. I mean, your horse was a car, but you're driving into the the streets of Chicago.
12: Urban city.
11: Where a lot of people are running away from. I don't want to be there. I'm doing everything I can to get out. And you're saying, we're going to go in and ask God for 12 men. You got me, Terry.
9: And so we had really a missionary heart. I thought I was going to go to the mission field, and to stay in the U.S. felt a little bit like I'm compromising. To be honest with you, to buy a house felt like, man, I'm caving in because my parents moved 14 times, several different countries.
10: Never they didn't buy a house home.
9: Because they felt God could take us and move us, and we want to pioneer. So we were bred on that sort of spirit of you know, you're all in for Jesus. You live, you move, you throw yourself into the cause of the gospel. And
10: they came to the States to help us for 2 years early on, and they came literally after 30 years in Spain at that time, or 25 years, with an army backpack, a duffel bag each. That's all they had.
11: This is not my home.
10: This is not my home. And they came and ministered, and they lived in a tiny two-room in our apartment building in a little basement place, and loved people. And that's what people say about him. He loved God and loved people so, so much. Very simple.
12: What you said was he threw his life into Jesus and Christ.
10: Yes.
12: And I, as you said that, I thought, I'm Terry too. How many other things are we throwing our lives into?
9: Yeah.
12: Things that don't matter. At the time, it feels so important. I'm thinking of sports.
10: Yeah.
12: I'm thinking of our houses and our retirement. There's so many things that we think will bring us fulfillment and security. I thought about, that'd be a good question to ask our kids. What do you think I'm throwing my life into? I asked that one time when our kids were younger, and they said,
11: Don't go there. Don't even tell them.
12: We're throwing our lives into sports. But it made me think, like, that's not what I want them to say. I want them to say, it's Jesus.
10: And so
12: that story is super inspiring. Your dad's still impacting all of us. Shared that story.
11: Yeah, well, you talk about legacy. I mean, here's my thought. So often Christian parents think that our answer to them to raise a godly Christ follower as an adult is get them in a Christian school, get them in a good church, which obviously great stuff.
10: Yes.
11: But I think you just showed it. It's you.
10: Yes. Yeah.
11: Live on fire for Jesus. It'll just permeate. And again, that doesn't guarantee anything.
10: Right.
11: There's no
10: grace
11: magic formula. But man, watching you watch your parents, and now you're...
9: Yeah.
11: Is that it? Is that the most important thing?
10: My son Josiah just wrote him a really nice letter again. He's a great writer. Wrote Mark a letter this past year. And again said, Dad, you know, you are who you are all the time. You're not one person at home and one person in the pulpit or the church. You are who you are because of the Lord, of course. But yeah, I think our kids have seen that. I come from a different family.
12: Tell
10: background.
12: Us about yours,
10: Dee. My parents were Christians, and actually we were raised in this little storefront church. My dad was from that neighborhood. There was a guy who came in from the suburbs and started this little storefront thing for neighborhood kids. And so long story short, he came to Christ. He raised us to go to church and to love God, but He
9: was a great, he was a hard worker, extremely hard worker, and a great father in the sense of loving his kids. He wasn't a great husband.
10: So I saw a lot of turmoil and a lot of that at home, which was, you know, was just unhealthy for all of us. But he made it go to church every Sunday, Sunday night, Wednesday prayer meeting, but I didn't really see it as lived out as Mark had seen it. Actually, when we came back from our honeymoon, I remember sitting at the table at Connie's Pizza and just saying, I really understand now what it means to truly be loved and accepted. And that was only a month later and after we got married. But anyway.
12: When did you jump all in with Jesus?
10: It wasn't until my early 20s.
11: You're already married or no?
10: No.
9: She was a strong woman, so.
10: Yeah, I worked. I moved out, lived on my own.
9: What age did you move out of your house?
10: 18. Mm. And lived on my own and had great jobs and, yeah, wasn't going to let anyone hurt me.
12: Yeah.
10: And anyways, the Lord just got a hold of my life after a breakup. Just reached out to the Lord and said, Lord, I need you. And there's no relationship that's going to meet all my needs. And so I came to Christ, and that shortly after we met at a church.
9: Yeah.
11: Sounds like you didn't date too long.
9: Well, we ended up dating 3 years.
11: Oh, you did? 3 years?
9: Yeah, because I was in college, and I met her when I was 18, so we weren't quite ready to get married yet. But the week that I graduated from college, I proposed to her. I don't know where I got this, but I had heard somewhere, you know, people use the term love too flippantly. So while we were dating, I told her, the day that I say I love you is the day I'm going to ask you to marry me. So I never said I loved you. 3 years of dating, I like you a lot, a lot of workaround.
12: Did you know he loved you?
10: Oh, yeah.
12: You did.
9: Oh, yeah.
12: But he didn't say it.
10: No, he didn't say it.
9: So I said, hey, let's go to, there was a state capitol in Columbia, South Carolina. And I said, hey, let's go take some pictures there. So I actually had done mime.
10: I performed a mime.
11: I wish I could tell you to do it right now.
9: And I had blown up like three balloons within each other.
10: And there was a note in each one.
9: And there was so she would pop a balloon and a note would pop out and she'd read it and I would act out. And it was our story, how we met.
12: I mimed our story
9: and then stopped until she popped the next balloon and then I'd mime out the rest. And then the final balloon, which is the small balloon, she popped it and it said,
10: I love you.
9: I love you. And she knew that I had told her, the day I say I love you, I'm going to ask you to marry me. So she looked, she and then I got on my knees right there as a mime, and I asked her to marry me.
11: That is super cool.
12: Super unique and cool.
11: I thought mine was pretty good. But I'm like,
12: yeah,
11: wow.
12: That was good.
11: That's amazing. What was yours?
12: He cut a hole in the Bible. And he was praying, Lord, when she opens this Bible.
11: No, I made her open it. We were driving to a conference, and I literally turned to her and I said, hey, you know when Jesus said the two shall become one and leave mother and father, what do you think it means to become one? She goes, that's a good question. I go, you know, my Bible's right here. It's in Mark 10. Open it up. Let's read it. She opened up. There's the ring. So,
9: that's good.
11: I still have that Bible.
9: I should bring it in. It's got the little ring cut out. That's a little bit more spiritual than mine, too.
11: Hey, let me just pause and say this. Our financial partners are the heartbeat of this ministry. And when you join this monthly giving community, you're not just donating, you're building something eternal.
12: And we'd be so honored to have you on the journey with us. We really would. So here's the question. Will you join us today?
11: I hope your answer is yes. And if it is, go to familylifetoday.com. You can click the donate button right there and become a part of the monthly partner program.
12: We talk about marriage a lot, and we're going to get into your book tomorrow. But if you have a listener and they're like, our marriage is struggling, you know, maybe the way you were, Dee, in your family with your parents, like, you know, we love our kids. We're together because we love our kids, but our marriage is in turmoil. You guys have three kids that are walking with Jesus, your grandparents. You're doing a lot. But if you talk to people that are struggling in your marriage, what would you say to them? I know that you can't give all the answers, but what are the things you would say? These are the foundational things that have made us strong.
9: I would start by saying, it starts with your walk with God. You can look at your spouse and make a list of everything that's wrong with them, and you can say, if they would respect me more, love me more, show me more, then I would in turn be. And so many times we wait because we say they have issues. And I think it starts with saying, okay, God, I'm going to be the person God, that you've called me to be. Mm. I have my imperfections. I'm going to surrender to you. And God, give me the capacity and power to love my spouse with their imperfections, just like you've loved me with my imperfections. And I think it starts there. It's impossible, I think, to have a healthy, solid, love-filled marriage without the supernatural work of the Holy Spirit that's breaking us, causing us to surrender our rights and loving sacrificially. So I think the key starts with our surrendering ourselves to God instead of you focusing on, Lord, change my spouse.
12: I don't think we can get rid of that habit of seeing the negatives in our spouse unless we do surrender to Christ.
9: Yeah.
12: He's the one that meets our needs, not our spouse. I've tried to get Dave to meet my needs. I tried.
10: Yeah.
12: And it just, and he does, he's an amazing husband, but he's not enough to meet all of my needs the way Jesus is.
10: When we were at Columbia, down at Columbia, it was just the Lord. I went to Moody and then I went to Columbia for a semester. There was a missionary there, Cash Godbill, just went to be with the Lord. Mm-hmm. He had been in Africa for 25 years. He was only on campus that one semester in the grad school on a Saturday, teaching for 10 weeks, Scripture Solutions for Sensitive People. Mm. That's why the Lord brought me there. Mm. And for 10 weeks, I sat and wept as he taught about how we need to be filled with the love of God. And if we are not filled with love of God, he had a teacup, a glass, a bucket, and a barrel on stage. Well, Mark's a teacup, person who wakes up in the morning, sun's shining, got a job, that's all he needs. And then we went all the way on the other side, and I'm a barrel. So I have this insatiable need, God, you know, of the emotion of love. Fill me. And I felt like I was, you know, I was like, what is going on? Why am I feeling so insecure? We've been dating 3 years and what is going on here? And it was the Lord. So when I talked to Mr. Godbold, he said, Dee, this is what you need to do. And he sat down, both of us, and he said, Mark, and this is what you need to do. I had to find verses that spoke God's love to me to keep me filled. And Mark had to work on verses more of gentleness and kindness and meekness. And just because he doesn't have as great a need, he has to ask the Lord to help him be sensitive to meet those needs that I have.
9: Mm. Yeah.
11: Is he that guy?
10: Oh, yeah. Most of the time.
9: Yeah. she had to learn my identity's in you. I need to be filled. And Mark can't fill all those needs. Mm-hmm. And I had to learn she's not wired like me. There's a greater sensitivity that she has. And so I have to be more aware of her needs. And so we both had a learning curve.
12: Yeah.
9: And again, we're 30 some years into our marriage and we're still learning, but it works very well. And to be honest, he said, she will make or break your ministry. And I think just her understanding sensitivity of people as we minister to people has made us much more dynamic in ministry than I would have ever been trying to do ministry on my own.
11: When we wrote our book, Vertical Marriage, you know, of all the passages that I feel God led us to help people understand this concept, which is really what you just said, is Jeremiah 2. I know you're familiar with that, where he says, my people have committed two sins. Mm-hmm. They've forsaken me, the spring of living water. Mm-hmm. That's sin number one. And they've dug their own cisterns, broken cisterns.
9: Yeah.
11: And that's what we do. It's like, and essentially in that passage, like he's talking to people that had tasted the life of God, and they turn their back and they go looking, and I'm like, that's what we do in romantic relationships. Oh, this woman, this amount of money, this car. Mm. And he's like, you don't understand. They're going to leak. It's never going to fill. It's just what you said. It's the
10: and
11: bucket.
10: He says there's inevitable hurts. There's going to be natural bump-ins. People are going to knock your containers over. Just refuel on who you are in Christ. Refuel on his love for you. And so,
12: every day you do every this. Day.
9: Every day.
12: I do too. Every day. I'm re-surrendering. Lord, I can't do it apart from you.
10: Yes.
11: It's great to have Mark and Dee Jobe on today. And Mark's book is called What Now? How to Move Into Your Next Season.
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3: 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Also on your smart speaker, just enable My Well Radio. Bible says, the grass withers and the flowers fade, but the word of our God stands forever. So please stay as long as you like and continue to drink deeply from the teaching of God's word right here on The Well. Right now, I've got something special for you I want you to hear, and I hope it's helpful for you.
13: How difficult it's going to be being a follower of Jesus during the tribulation period. Yet, many will be faithful to Christ. Many will be killed because of their faith. What is your commitment to Christ? How would you live in your school, at work, in your community if it was known that followers of Jesus would be persecuted, put in prison, beaten, possibly killed? That happens in countries right now, doesn't it? How would it be? See this morning what God thinks of sin, whether it's in Noah's days, whether it's in Sodom and Gomorrah's, whether it's in the future, whether it's today. People laugh today about sin. They think it cool. They deny it's reality. Some say, make your own rules. You're not going to tell me what to do. But God is not mocked. What a man sows, he reaps. I can ask you to hate sin. Not so much the sin in the guy next door to you, but the sin in your own life. That pride, that evil, that lust, that selfishness, whatever it is. You know, hate sin in your life. Paul says in Colossians 3, mortify the flesh, put sin to death. As John Owen says, put sin to death. Kill sin or it will kill you. What sin do you have to put to death in your own life? God hates sin. If you're a follower of Jesus, praise God for your salvation.
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15: You and I need to weigh our words. You and I may forget what we say, but God will not. And that should, you know, add a weight to our conversation. Our words will be resurrected. And if our words are going to be resurrected, let's bury those words we shouldn't say. Let's bury those words that are hurtful and harmful and unwholesome. We need to be weary of that great moment. Just as our bodies will be resurrected, so will our words. And let's hope they will not haunt us, but vindicate the reality of our faith in Christ on that final day. What we say today counts for eternity.
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17: Good morning. Thanks for being with us here on The Well. Hi, I'm Adam. And before the stress of the day starts pulling at your heart, remember what Jesus said. Take heart, I have overcome the world. Friend, whatever you're facing today, Christ, He has already gone before you, and you can trust Him completely. Coming up this hour on The Well at 6:30, it's Richard Ellis Talks. But right now, it's time for Haven Today with David Wollin.
18: I didn't have anyone that looked like me in my family, said Jeremy Morrison. I was that blonde-haired kid who stood out in a family full of brown-haired people. Well, a DNA test and a photo revealed the truth to Jeremy.

Jeremy Morrison and Kyle Bylin were born on the same day in 1988. The hospital accidentally swapped the two baby boys, sending each home with the other's parents. Only recently did a DNA test confirm the swap, but Jeremy said he was convinced by seeing a photo of his biological brother. He realized how similar they looked. Now he understands why he's felt like a stranger all his life. And so it is for us in relation to God. As Ephesians 2:9 assures us, because of Christ's death and resurrection, now you are no longer strangers and aliens, but are fellow citizens with the saints and members of the household of God. Welcome to Haven Today. I'm David Wolin, sharing the great story that's all about Jesus. And today we continue in a series called Hope When Life Hurts. And it's hard to imagine anyone who epitomizes that more than Job in the Old Testament. Now, of course, we live in a sin-cursed world. The consequences of the fall are all around. There is beauty and joy and goodness as well, God's common grace all around. And yet, as good as life can be, no one gets through this life unscathed. Bad things happen to us, to those we love, and we struggle to make sense of that. But for those who by faith have become children of God, there is a whole other layer. We know we're sons and daughters of the King. He's invited us to call him Father. He assures us we'll spend eternity in his presence because we're united to the Son who died and rose again. We are loved by God. This is who we are. And if you believe this, then you'll feel a unique pain point when the brokenness of this world collides with you. Like Job, instinctively, will ask, God, I thought you loved me and cared for me. How could you let this happen? And like Job, we will wrestle with God. What do we do in a moment like this? Well, first, we look to the cross of Christ, where our Savior also suffered for us and told us we would have to take up a cross and follow him. But second, we can learn from other believers who have gone before us. And among them, Johnny Erickson Tada has a powerful testimony of hope. And her newly published book of devotionals is called Keeping Faith When Life Hurts. It's so full of encouragement, and it's for any season of life, but especially when life hurts. And it's our way of saying thank you for your gift of ministry support to Haven Today. You can do that by phone at 865-HAVEN, 865-HAVEN, or online at haventoday.org, haventoday.org. And now, before we dive back into the book of Job, let's prepare our hearts and minds to receive God's word. Here's Andrew Peterson and the words of Romans 11.

Andrew Peterson and the Doxology of Romans 11, where we hear Paul quoting from the book of Job and from the section of text to which we now turn our attention. This is Haven Today. I'm David Wolin, and now we come to the final chapters of Job. And we've heard from his friends, after many long speeches, their diagnosis of what's gone wrong in Job's life essentially boils down to this. Job, God is sovereign and just. He would not let the innocent suffer, which means, Job, you must be guilty. There must be hidden sin in your life. And of course, they are very wrong about that. Their perspective is karma masquerading as monotheism. It's worldly spirituality. And for 20 chapters, Job has maintained his integrity, that he was a man who had feared God and done nothing to deserve what had happened to him. And at the start, that was true. He was blameless. But at this point, it's no longer true. Now, Satan had wanted Job to curse God to his face. That did not happen. But Job wrestled with God. He grappled for understanding about how a good, just, and merciful God could allow such pain into the life of someone who feared and followed him. And yet, Job does remain a true believer, and he longs to speak with God. He knows only God can make things right. But Job takes it one step further. He is trying to justify himself. He's so convinced that he's right, that God has dealt unjustly with him, and Job wants to plead his case before God. He says, "Oh, that I had one to hear me. Here is my signature. Let the Almighty answer me. Oh, that I had the indictment written by my adversary. Surely I would carry it on my shoulder. I would bind it on me as a crown. I would give him an account of all my steps. Like a prince, I would approach him." So confident, too confident in himself, Job has now become. He's imagining himself storming into the presence of God to set him straight and tell him how to run the world, because clearly God has made a mess of it. You know, something like this happens with just about every American president, like clockwork. Approval ratings are always in the higher end at the start of a new term. The first 100 days are a big push. It's the time to prove they deserve the office, that they know best how to run the country. But it's like a political law of gravity, and it doesn't matter which party the president is from. After a couple of years, approval ratings always begin to slide downward, and that's because bad things happen in this fallen world, and whoever's in charge, whether it's really their fault or not, they are held responsible. However, with God, it is different, because this universe is not run by an elected leader, and God is not a man that he should lie or a son of man that he should change his mind. He is good, just, and sovereign, as well as omnipotent, omniscient, and omnipresent, and he's holy. Job has no right to lay the blame at God's feet like this and demand that God come and answer to him for his actions. And so this brings us to the turning point of Job. And what follows now is striking. A new voice speaks up out of nowhere. He's a young man, and he's not supposed to be the wise one. Job and his friends are much older than he is. He goes by the name of Elihu, and apparently he has been there the whole time, but he's stayed silent, and he's listened to every word spoken by Job's three friends. He's heard everything Job has had to say in his own defense, and now the heart of this young man, Elihu, burns with anger, and it's a righteous anger. Just as Jesus later would do in the temple, turning over the money changers' temples because they had dishonored God's name, because they had treated that which is holy as unholy. Likewise, Elihu is offended by Job. This man who once had feared God, but now in his speech and in his heart has ceased to do so. And here Elihu confronts Job. And he's going to speak uninterrupted for 6 chapters straight. And unlike Job's friends, Elihu is filled with the Spirit of God, and he does speak the truth that Job and we also need to hear. First thing to note
is his humility and respectfulness. He is no better than Job, and he says so. Chapter 33, starting in verse 6. Behold, I am toward God as you are. I too was pinched off from a piece of clay. Behold, no fear of me need terrify you. My pressure will not be heavy upon you. Elihu is saying, look, Job, we are both men of dust, and as a man of dust, you have spoken wrongly. Verse 9, you say, I am pure, without transgression. I am clean, and there is no iniquity in me. He says, behold, in this you are not right. I will answer you, for God is greater than man. Why do you contend against him, saying, he will answer none of man's words? For God speaks in one way and in two, though man does not perceive it. Basically, Job, you're upset with God because he hasn't spoken with you as one man does to another, but do not think God has not spoken. And how does God speak? Well, these are the times of the Old Testament. Elihu then points to dreams, to those whom God sends to speak for him, an angel, a mediator. And in fact, he says all of creation is crying out. But then, of course, as C.S. Lewis also famously noted, God speaks through pain. And in his famous book, The Problem of Pain, Lewis writes these famous words, which are so often quoted. He says, every man knows that something is wrong when he is being hurt. Pain insists upon being attended to. God whispers to us in our pleasures, speaks in our conscience, but shouts in our pains. It is his megaphone to rouse a deaf world. How has God spoken through Job's deep pain and agony? Well, like superheated precious metal, the dross, the impurities which are laced throughout but impossible to see with the naked eye, the heat brings those up to the surface. And likewise with Job, deep down, though he feared God, he had become conceited in his own self-righteousness. His confidence was not in the God who justifies sinners, but in his own high standards that he met. Job was trying to justify himself before God, and that is dross that needs to come out. And as he continues, Elihu begins to speak of God, who he is and what he does. And you can hear the holy fear and reverence for the Almighty in his voice. It's a reverence that Job, in his pain, seems to have lost. Elihu says, at this also my heart trembles and leaps out of its place. God thunders wondrously with his voice. He does great things that we cannot comprehend. He says, hear this, O Job, stop and consider the wondrous works of God. And now, after six chapters, Elihu has said his piece. And I don't think Job sees this coming, but this is the moment where he gets what he's been demanding. Job gets an audience with the Almighty. Chapter 38, verse 1. Then the Lord answered Job out of the whirlwind and said, who is this that darkens counsel by words without knowledge? Dress for action like a man. I will question you, and you make it known to me. Where were you when I laid the foundation of the earth? Tell me if you have understanding. Who determined its measurements? Surely you know. Or who stretched the line upon it? On what were its bases sunk? Or who laid its cornerstone? When the morning stars sang together, and all the sons of God shouted for joy, and the voice of God thunders on and on, he points Job to the sea and the skies, the mysteries of life and death, light and dark, the domains seen and unseen over which he is Lord, and of which mankind does not know and cannot even go themselves. And these are beautiful chapters. They rightly find their way into hymns and songs of praise, but to Job, these words are terrifying. Perhaps you can remember a similar sensation from childhood, a moment when you spoke brashly and disrespectfully to a parent or a teacher, and then far too late, as they whirl around to face you and get down on your level and look you in the eye to give you a much-needed correction,
suddenly then your error is painfully obvious and you can feel it deep down in the pit of your stomach. This is such a moment for Job times 10,000. For two chapters, God points Job to one wonder in creation after another. And then in chapter 40, verse 1, the Lord says to Job, "Shall a fault finder contend with the Almighty? He who argues with God, let him answer it." And Job replies with just this, "Behold, I am of small account. What shall I answer you? I lay my hand on my mouth. I have spoken once, and I will answer twice, but I will proceed no further." While this may sound respectful, it is woefully insufficient. God has said to Job, "I am God, you are not, and yet you summon me to question me? No, I will question you." And the truth is, Job here is speechless. He's sort of pleading the fifth. He says to God, "I know what's good for me. I'm keeping my mouth shut." But Job has just spent 20 chapters complaining, at times beating around the bush, at times more directly saying, essentially, "God is not running the universe as he ought with me and with my life. He has not done what is right and just, and I want God to answer for himself." And now God is doing precisely that, and it's not going at all as Job had imagined. His self-righteous delusions are now crumbling as he beholds the living God. And so the Lord speaks to him again, "Dressed for action like a man, I will question you and you make it known to me. Will you even put me in the wrong? Will you condemn me that you may be in the right?" And again, the Lord begins to speak of his majesty. And to our 21st century ears, what follows may sound a bit like a repeat of what he said the first time. However, there's this bit of imagery which shows up in both the first and second time God speaks, and this flies right over our heads. God speaks of the Leviathan and the Behemoth. Each have long descriptions of their physical features, which has historically led some to conclude that one might be a crocodile and the other a hippopotamus, both dangerous animals that no sane person would try to tame. However, and I think biblical scholar Christopher Ashe makes a really strong argument for this, when you look at the way both the book of Job and other parts of Scripture speak of Leviathan, it appears to symbolize more than a fearsome animal. And we could say the same of Behemoth, with the Leviathan in Psalm 74, speaking to God, the rescuer, it says, "You divided the sea by your might. You broke the heads of the sea monsters on the waters. You crushed the heads of Leviathan." And then Isaiah 27, speaking of God's redemption of his people, it says, "In that day, the Lord with his hard and great and strong sword will punish Leviathan, the fleeing serpent, Leviathan, the twisting serpent, and he will slay the dragon that is in the sea." Now, remember, Job is part of the ancient world. He's a monotheist, but his culture is polytheistic. And often in the Bible, God will speak to humanity in terms of what they know, and even pulls familiar ideas from stories and myths and flips them on their heads to reveal the truth and to spotlight himself as the true and living God. And in that ancient world, there were stories about a dragon-like god, a serpent or a sea monster who was the definitive arch rival, the true enemy of the greatest god among the pantheon. Well, that culture and ours today has embedded within it this idea that there is a supreme evil and malevolent force out there at work.

0: creation, which took place in the court of heaven, when God pointed out his blameless servant Job, who feared him like no one else on earth, and Satan, who was there like a lion lunging for red meat, wanted to take Job down, but God kept him on a leash, and in the end, Satan could only do what God allowed, and God worked sovereignly in the course of all that happened after that. The accuser of Job is our accuser too. And the only one who can thwart him, hold him back, put him down is going to be the Lord God himself. And it is God who crushes the head of the Leviathan in Psalm 74 and who slays the dragon in Isaiah 27. And he is the same one promised by God in Genesis 3, descended from Eve, who one day would crush the head of the serpent. So God has not directly answered Job's questions. God does not tell Job why. I'm convinced this is a mercy, both for him and the same thing for us when we ask why and get no answer. Job cannot begin to fathom the deep things of God. The finite cannot contain the infinite, but instead God gives Job a revelation of himself. And beholding God, Job sees about himself a truth he had not known before, that he was self-righteous. Though he feared God, he had sought to justify himself before God instead of trusting God to be his justifier. And in all our hearts, this also is our bent. We want to save ourselves, or at least prove ourselves worthy of God's forgiveness. We think we can crush the Leviathan in our lives through our own strength, but we cannot. We need our Redeemer, our justifier, to come and do for us what we cannot do for ourselves. And whatever God uses in this life to lead us into a deeper repentance and dependence on him will prove, in the end, to be for his glory and for our good. So for Job, for you, for me, there is only one serpent-crushing Redeemer. And our salvation begins with repentance before him, which is also where Job, by God's grace, arrives in chapter 42. Then Job answered the Lord and said, "I know that you can do all things and that no purpose of yours can be thwarted." He says, "I have uttered what I did not know, things too wonderful for me, which I did not know." And he confesses to God, "I had heard of you by the hearing of the ear, but now my eye sees you. Therefore, I despise myself and repent in dust and ashes." And for Job, this is where his new redeemed life begins, as it does for you and me. In a sense, we're all Job, not in the details of his suffering and circumstances, but we are men and women whose best efforts before God fall short. There is no one who is righteous except for the Son of Man who knew no sin. And the greater Job suffered and was obedient to the death. By his wounds we're healed. By his death and resurrection, our great enemy is defeated. And our God offers life and light in the place of darkness and death. If you confess with your heart that Jesus is Lord and believe in your heart that God raised him from the dead, you will be saved. This is Haven Today. I'm David Wolin. Tomorrow, Danny Rojas will be joining me. He's been working through Job in his Spanish language ministry to Cuba. We'll be sharing and reflecting a bit on what we've both been learning. But in the meantime, I want to invite you to get your copy of Johnny Erickson Tada's new book, Keeping Faith When Life Hurts. 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I'm David Wolin. Won't you come back again next time? We'll be keeping it all about Jesus. It's the great story here on Haven Today.
1: We are so glad that you're with us here on The Well, the voice of life. Hi, I'm Adam. And coming up at 6:30, it's Richard Ellis Talks. And today, Richard wants to remind us that Jesus remained in full authority throughout the religious leaders seeking to kill him. But first, I want you to listen to

0: This from Pastor J.D. Greer.
1: Maybe there's some unexplainable things that are happening to you right now. Maybe they've happened this weekend. I mean, maybe you're like the bird that got dumped on. Right? You come in here this weekend smelling like manure, you know, and you're just like, I just don't understand why things are happening the way they are. You realize that God is at work in that, training you to trust him and depend on him. He's taking you back to the Brook Cherith. It reminds me of a scene in that great 1980s movie, Karate Kid. Now, I know that some of you aren't as old as I am, but we've all seen that movie, right? I mean, that's kind of a classic. And not the ripoff that came off 2 years ago, because that was a total, total shame. All right, but I mean like the real one with LaRusso, Daniel LaRusso, and Mr. Miyagi, and you know, all that stuff. Okay, even if you haven't seen the movie, you probably are familiar with the scene where Mr. Miyagi is training Daniel to fight karate. And he does it by having him, you know, sand the floor and wash the car and paint the fence and all that kind of stuff. And Daniel just gets fed up with it because he feels like Mr. Miyagi just made him his slave. And so, you know, he's ready to give up. Late one night, he's like, I quit. And Mr. Miyagi said, Daniel, sir, you know, sand the floor, you know, sand the floor. And he sands the floor, and Miyagi throws a kick at him and he blocks it. And he's like, Danielson, paint the fence. You know, he paints the fence and he throws a punch and he blocks it. And Daniel realizes that all this stuff in the mundane things of painting the fence and sanding the floor and the cars, whatever, you don't sand the car, but you know, all the things that he's doing, Mr. Miyagi's been training him in the mundane to prepare him for the battle. And what happens is you realize at some point that God took you to the Brook Cherith, which is a very unglamorous place. The only audience there are the ravens. But God is producing in you the character and the faith and surrender that he's going to use to bring the prophets of Baal to shame on Mount Carmel. The reason that God could use Elijah the way he did on Mount Carmel is because he'd taken him to the Brook Cherith. And that's what he's doing with some of you. You're like, how can I know? I'd love to be able to give you your Mr. Miyagi moment, right? But I can't. What I'm gonna tell you is these stories are written so that you don't have to have one, so that you can just realize that God is always at work in all things, he says, working them for your good and his glory, because he's preparing you for eternal things. God is producing in you, in the mundane, in the sand the floor and the paint the fence moments of your life, he is working in those things to prepare you for eternity. You see what I'm saying? Look at your Bible one last time. Let me show you something here. 1 Kings 17:1. I'm going to show you one of the most important transitions you can ever make in your life. How is Elijah described in verse 1? Elijah the tick bite. That's right. He is defined, watch this, by where he's from. Now look in verse 24, the last verse of this chapter, and you'll see Elijah mentioned again by the widow. How is he now described? Elijah, the man of God. Elijah has gone from being in verse 1 to being defined by where he's from to being defined by who he belongs to. Have you made that transition in your life?
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0: Thanks for being with us here on The Well. 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Today, would you pray about becoming a monthly giver? 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
4: 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But right now, let's go ahead and get right into today's talk. Here's Richard Ellis.
3: The title of today's message is Whack Jesus. Let me read you a quote and we'll jump in here. A.W. Tozer said, "Religious men who rejected Christ were not offended by irreligion, but by a holiness that exposed them." Matthew 2, go to Matthew 2, verse 13. Matthew 2, 13. "Now when they had departed, behold, an angel of the Lord appeared to Joseph in a dream, saying, 'Arise, take the young child and his mother, flee to Egypt, and stay there until I bring you word, for Herod will seek the young child to destroy him.'" So from the moment Jesus is born, in his first couple of years, at least of his life, The enemy is trying to kill this kid. Matthew chapter 12. Now when he had departed from there, he went into the synagogue, and behold, there was a man who had a withered hand. And they asked him, saying, is it lawful to heal on the Sabbath, that they might accuse him? Then he said to them, what man is there among you who has one sheep, and if it falls into a pit on the Sabbath, will not lay hold of it and lift it out? Of how much more value then is a man than a sheep? Therefore, is it lawful to do good on the Sabbath? Then he said to the man, stretch out your hand. And he stretched out his hand, and it was restored as whole as the other. Then the Pharisees went out and plotted against him how they might, and then this word, destroy him. But when Jesus knew it, he withdrew from there, and great multitudes followed him, and he healed them all. Now, this word destroyed is used in another place. These are the people that God has on the planet running the people of Israel. And they're waiting on Messiah forever. They've waited for Messiah. Here he is, born of a virgin, Bethlehem. Everything lines up. And he starts doing miracles, proving who he is. And they hated him. You do not want to be on the wrong side of whether you love or hate Jesus. But unfortunately, as we'll see here repeatedly, you can almost not find anyone in Scripture who hates Jesus more than the Jewish religious leaders that were supposed to be leading people to Messiah. And this word here, by the way, destroy, means destroy, kill, ruin, cause to perish, put an end to, remove completely, get rid of Jesus as a threat. Matthew 26. Verse 58, I'm starting with verse 58. Jesus has been betrayed, and now they've arrested him, but Peter followed him at a distance. Don't be that. Don't be anybody who follows Jesus at a distance or from a distance. He followed him at a distance to the high priest's courtyard, and he went in and sat with the servants to see the end. Now the chief priests, the elders, and all the council sought false testimony against Jesus to put him to death. So now they don't just hate him. Now they're trying to find people that will lie about him to get him killed. Come in and say something that we can accuse him of and say, you saw this, you heard this, and we're going to put him to death. And they couldn't find anybody. Even though many false witnesses came forward, they found none. But at last, two false witnesses came forward and said, this fellow said, I am able to destroy the temple of God and to build it in 3 days, which he said, but he wasn't talking about the actual temple. He was talking about himself. And the high priest arose and said to him, do you answer nothing? What is it these men testify against you? But Jesus kept silent, and the high priest answered and said to him, I put you under oath by the living God, in other words, by yourself. He didn't know that's what he was saying. Tell us if you are the Christ, the Son of God. Now, you say, well, they got it. Tell us if you're the Christ, the Son of God. If he had said, I'm the Christ, the Son of God, they would have said, blasphemy, and now we got reason to kill you, because they did not believe it. Jesus said to him, it is as you said. Nevertheless, I say to you, hereafter you will see the Son of Man sitting at the right hand of the power and coming on the clouds of heaven. Then the high priest, he's the guy, tore his clothes, saying, he has spoken blasphemy. What further need do we have of witnesses? We don't need witnesses. It's out of his own mouth. Look, now you have heard his blasphemy. What do you think? They answered and said, he is deserving of death. Then they spat in his face, beat him, and others struck him with the palm of their hands, saying, prophesy to us, Christ, mocking him as the Messiah, Christ. Who is the one who struck you? What is up with these people? They want someone to die. The woman caught in adultery. We caught her in the very act. The book says to stone her. Let's stone her. They've got this death wish toward people who they believe are out of line. Matthew 27. When morning came, all the chief priests and elders of the people plotted against Jesus to put him to death. Therefore, when they had gathered together, Pilate said to them, whom do you want me to release to you, Barabbas or Jesus, who is called Christ? For he knew that they had handed him over because of envy. So Pilate, the Roman ruler, he knows what's going on. What is the problem? They're jealous of Jesus. They turned him over to them, to Pilate. They're trying to get him killed because they're jealous. Because people are following Jesus. They were not following the Pharisees, the Sadducees, the high priest. The cool thing about being a Christian is nobody's making you follow Jesus, but Jesus. And he ain't even making you follow Jesus. He makes himself so attractive, so irresistible, that you almost cannot not follow him. unless you hate him like these people. He knew that they had handed him over because of envy. While he was sitting on the judgment seat, his wife sent to him saying, have nothing to do with this just man. Now look at that. Listen to your wife. Have nothing to do with that just man, for I have suffered many things today in a dream because of him. She's having dreams about this just man. Pilate, get away from this man. But the chief priests and elders persuaded the multitude that they should ask for Barabbas and destroy Jesus. Same word, destroy Jesus. The governor answered and said to them, which of the two do you want me to release to you? They said, Barabbas. Pilate said to them, what then should I do with Jesus who is called Christ? They all said to him, let him be crucified. Then the governor said, why? What evil has he done? I gotta have something to crucify him over. But they cried out all the more, saying, let him be crucified. Luke 22. Now the feast of unleavened bread, verse 1. Unleavened bread drew near, which is called Passover. And the chief priests and the scribes sought how they might kill him, for they feared the people. So what did they fear? Why did they fear the people? Because if they don't kill him, these people are going to start following the truth, and he has declared himself as the truth. The way, the truth, the life. And they're starting to say, this is him. And if they follow him, they will not follow us. So we got to get rid of him so they'll stick with us. They're scared. Envy, fear, hatred. Aren't these people supposed to be sitting around figuring out what God has to say to his people? Not figuring out a way how to kill the Messiah? Luke 22:1. Now the feast of unleavened bread drew near, which is called Passover, and the chief priests and scribes sought how they might kill him, for they feared the people. Then Satan entered Judas, surnamed Iscariot. We're all in the same place? Who was numbered among the 12. So he went his way, conferred with the chief priests and captains how he might betray him to them. And look at verse 5. And they were glad. Great! One of his own followers is going to betray him, and we got a way in. They're excited because they got a way to get to Jesus and kill him. And agreed to give him money. So he promised and sought opportunity to betray him to them in the absence of the multitude. What was their problem? We can't arrest him in front of all the people. We got to find a time when he's not with the people. Well, Judas would go, well, I know where he goes and what he does. I'll tell you when he's going to be by himself, and you can snag him, and you won't create a problem for yourselves. Now, what is so odd about this to me also is this. You think, well, something's going to happen. Messiah's going to be born of a virgin, live a sinless life, ministry kick in at 30, 33. It's going to be time for him to die on a cross. So he's going to use the Romans. They're going to stir up some problem, and he's going to use them to get him strung up. He did use them, but who's pushing this thing? It's the chief priests. It's the Pharisees. It's the last group you think are doing it. Make sure if God is going to use you, it's not in this way. Now listen to me really closely. Make sure when you are doing something that you claim it's Jesus doing it, that it is actually Jesus doing it and not your religious self cranking something up that is going to create a problem. And I've done whack-a-mole evangelism. Does anybody know what whack-a-mole evangelism is? You just hit anything that's breathing, right? Just, you're going to hit them with Jesus. You say, well, but shouldn't we talk to everyone? You should approach people the way Jesus would approach a person because he lives in you. And if you get out of the way, he'll approach them through you. But you don't approach everybody the same way. Go read the examples of Jesus. John chapter 4, woman at the well. He doesn't pull up to the well and go, you're going to hell because you have five, you know, just boom, boom, boom, unload all the cannons on her. He starts talking about water. She's like, what are you doing out here? What are you doing out here? Are you married? No. She's telling, yeah, you've had five husbands and you're living with some guy. He's easing into it. And he gets around to it and she believes. The whole village gets saved, it looks like. So it's not just hit everything that's breathing. Because you can get wound up in a religious way and lose your sensitivity to the Holy Spirit. All right, where were we? Luke 22:52. Then Jesus said to the chief priests, captains of the temple, and the elders who had come to him, have you come out as against a robber with swords and clubs? This is when they arrested him, according to Luke. When I was with you daily in the temple, you did not try to seize me, but this is your hour and the power of darkness. So he's being arrested. They wouldn't take him. And what did Judas say? He said, I'll betray you to him in a quiet place. I know where he's going to be. That was true. They came to get him. And Jesus looks at them and says, this is your hour and the power of darkness. In other words, all of heaven has yielded to allow you this time and the power of darkness to do whatever it's going to do, and it's game on. And these religious rulers are going to use the Romans to get Jesus crucified, and they're thinking, we're done with him. Now, here's one of my perplexities about this briefly. What I can't figure out is how the devil is so stupid and was so desperate to get Jesus killed and maneuvered all this, and he had to have been listening to Jesus teach. I mean, God made Satan, so it's not like they haven't known each other for eternity. Like, you got to know who you're dealing with. The religious people, no one factored in, we're going to kill him, he's going to be dead. No one's thinking we're going to kill him and 3 days later, he's going to come back from the dead. They got a Lazarus problem, I'll read you in a minute. He's raised some dead people, so that's an option, but hopefully we're just going to kill this guy once and for all, and he's going to be dead, and our problem's solved, and we'll go on leading the people. Now, huge mistake is he was raised from the dead. But why would Satan push so hard to get him killed if he knew that Jesus would be raised from the dead? Because Jesus himself kept saying, go to Jerusalem, suffer many things, be crucified, be buried, and raised from the dead. He's so eaten up with killing him, he doesn't factor in that he's going to come back from the dead. And dying, he defeats death. Being raised from the dead defeats death. And now we have eternal life, abundant life. And you say, well, so the devil was neutralized. Yes and no. Anybody in here still struggle with sin? Ooh, we got almost 100%. So is it possible to live a sinless life? I don't know that that's the point, but it is possible to live a sinless life. That is possible. So like all of you today in this room, or wherever you are listening or watching beyond here, you're not on a quota system. Oh, it's already 10 o'clock and I should have sinned 4 more times. You don't have to wake up and be mean every day. You don't have to be bitter. You don't have to be angry. You can forgive and the load be gone, right? Then what happens to you is if you're living that kind of life and you meet someone who doesn't even know that life is possible and you begin to speak to them of Jesus, they start seeing him. They start going, you can't do this by yourself. And now all of a sudden they're getting pulled towards you, either repelled by you, that's possible too, I get that. But people that are looking for life, and you got life, the person who claims to be life, living in your physical body, and they are drawn to him, then you begin to speak of your life and how he has changed your life. It's almost impossible for them not to go, tell me a reason why you have so much hope. Instead of being some crazy religious person trying to get them to jump through some hoops you can't even jump through. So back to Luke 22, I'm reading you the verses. I can't tell you technically how this goes down, but when Jesus says, this is your hour and the power of darkness, they unleashed the Kraken on Jesus, beat him within an inch of his life, almost killed him before he even got to the cross. John chapter 3, verse 19, and this is the condemnation, that the light has come into the world and men loved darkness rather than light because their deeds were evil. For everyone practicing evil hates the light and does not come to the light lest his deeds should be exposed. So if you're walking with Jesus, you're not better than anybody else. You're just walking with Jesus and the light's on. There are going to be people that used to run with you who will run from you because it's not you. You've got to stop thinking it's you. If the light's on and they prefer darkness to light, they're going to get away from the light and you are the light. So don't be, you think, well, what happened? Why did they, I want people to like me. It's not about having people like you. It's about people finding Jesus through your life. But when they get tired of the darkness, I guarantee you they come looking for light. And Jesus didn't say you have a light. He says you are the light of the world. So if the world is dark, it's because you're not being the light that I told you you are. John chapter 5. After this was the feast of the Jews, and Jesus went up to Jerusalem. Verse 1. Now there is in Jerusalem by the sheep gate a pool, which is called in Hebrew Bethesda, having 5 porches. So there's this guy, the story is, well, we'll just read it. Okay, so that's the scene. Go down to verse 14. So Jesus heals this guy who couldn't get to the water when it would stir. Whoever got in first got healed. It's a crazy sounding story, but that's just how it worked. Afterward, Jesus found him in the temple and said to him, see, you have been made well. Sin no more, lest a worse thing come upon you. The man departed and told the Jews that it was Jesus who had made him well. For this reason, the Jews persecuted Jesus and sought to kill him because he had done these things on the Sabbath. But Jesus answered them, "My Father has been working until now, and I have been working. Therefore, the Jews sought all the more to kill him, because he not only broke the Sabbath, but also said that God was his Father, making himself equal with God." Why did he say things like that? Because it's true. He is God. John 7:1, "After these things, Jesus walked in Galilee, for he did not want to walk in Judea because the Jews sought to kill him." So he was wise enough not to go where they were trying to kill him. John chapter 8. Let me just jump in here to read you these verses. Verse 39, "They answered and said to him, 'Abraham is our father.' Jesus said to them, 'If you were Abraham's children, you would do the works of Abraham. But now you seek to kill me, a man who has told you the truth, which I heard from God. Abraham did not do this.'" And then at the end of that chapter, verse 58, "Jesus said to them, 'Most assuredly, I say to you, before Abraham was, I am.'" Now he's in trouble. "Then they took up stones to throw at him, but Jesus hid himself and went out of the temple, going through the midst of them, and so passed by." So when he says, "I am," what is he claiming? "I'm God. I am that I am." That's quoting God. He's saying, "I am." By the way, they want him dead. They're trying to kill him. Here they took up stones to throw at him, but he got away. You're not killing Jesus till it's time for Jesus to die. You think, "Oh, heaven must be nervous. This is going to get out of, you know, the timetable." You ain't taking Jesus out till Jesus is ready. You know, you say, "Well, we're going to whack Jesus." Not till it's time. Because even if you look at him dying on the cross, there are certain things that happen. The moon turns to blood, earthquakes. There's all kinds of things. It's built into creation that goes simultaneously with his crucifixion. John chapter 10. Another story here, Feast of Dedication, verse 31. "Then the Jews took up stones again to stone him. Jesus answered them, 'Many good works I have shown you from my Father. For which of those works do you stone me?' The Jews answered him, saying, 'For a good work we do not stone you, but for blasphemy, and because you, being a man, make yourself God.'" You would think they'd go, "He keeps claiming to be God. What if he is God?" Never occurred to them. And if you're not a believer and someone keeps telling you about Jesus and says that he's God, you go, "Well, that's not possible. What if it's really true? Give it a shot." Just a few more and we're done. I'm going to read you this. He has just raised Lazarus from the dead. He's been in the tomb for 4 days, I think it is. John 11:43. "Now, when he had said these things, he cried with a loud voice." So Jesus says this, "Lazarus, come forth." And he who had died came out bound hand and foot with grave clothes, and his face was wrapped with a cloth. Jesus said to them, "Loose him and let him go." Then many of the Jews who had come to Mary and had seen the things Jesus did believed in him. So not all of them hated Jesus. What is it going to take for you to believe Jesus is God? What's it going to take for you to go, "It's him. This is the guy. This is the Christ. This is the Messiah. He's raising the dead." "Oh, I don't think it's him." Who else can raise the dead but God? "Well, I don't need God to raise the dead." Then why aren't you out in a cemetery raising the dead? Because you've got nothing. No one can raise the dead but God. So some of them believe, like, "Okay, I was skeptical, but no, he just raised Lazarus from the dead. I believe." But some of them went away to the Pharisees and told them the things which Jesus did. Then the chief priests and the Pharisees gathered a council and said, "What shall we do? For this man works many signs. If we let him alone like this, everyone will what? Believe in him. And the Romans will come and take away both our place and nation." They care more about their position, their place, their nation than people following Jesus. And you think, "Oh, glad that's over." It's not over. There are people who care more about their churches, their little kingdoms, where their money's coming in, keeping everybody happy, scratching people's ears, telling them what they want to hear. Because if they tell you what the book says, you'll go, "I'm out," and take your money with you. I don't live that way. That's very expensive. Because you get up and say that Jesus is the way, the truth, the life, no man comes to the Father but by him, people go, "I don't believe that." They're gone. They want somebody to tell them, "Everybody's going to end up in heaven. It's all going to be okay." It's just not true. What are we going to do? We're going to lose our place and nation. And one of them, Caiaphas, being high priest that year, said to them, "You know nothing at all, nor do you consider that it is expedient for us that one man should die for the people and not that the whole nation should perish." This is crazy. This is Caiaphas. Now, he said, true that, right? They're like, "What are we going to do?" He says, "Well, we're going to let this guy die because it's better for one person to die for the people and not that the whole nation should perish. So it may not be great, but we're going to figure out a way to get this guy out of here." If they had not killed Jesus, which is not possible, God had a way to get him killed, get him crucified. But think if they had just left Jesus alone. They couldn't do it. Now, this he did not say on his own authority, but being high priest that year, he prophesied that Jesus would die for the nation. He didn't mean he's going to die in that way, though. And not for the nation only, but also that he would gather together in one the children of God who were scattered abroad. Then from that day on, they plotted to put him to death. I'm not going to ask this question, but if you want someone dead this bad, you are completely jacked up. You got problems. If all you sit around thinking about how I'm going to take this, get this. Now, there are people who live this way. They want revenge. They are angry. They want someone eliminated. This is no way to live. John chapter 19, verse 10. Then Pilate said to him, he's having this conversation with Jesus, "Are you not speaking to me? Do you not know that I have power to crucify you and power to release you?" Jesus answered, "You could have no power at all against me unless it had been given you from above. Therefore, the one who delivered me to you has the greater sin." In other words, dude, you got nothing unless my Father, basically, who is above, had given you this power to do what you're doing. You could not do this. And then lastly, 1 Corinthians 2:7. "But we speak the wisdom of God in a mystery, the hidden wisdom which God ordained before the ages for our glory, which none of the rulers of this age knew, for had they known, they would not have crucified the Lord of glory."
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3: You say, "Well, I would not have been one of the people screaming, 'Crucify.' I wouldn't have wanted him dead." Okay, so if you're one of the people that doesn't want him to die, then why don't you let him live in and through you? Why don't you say, "Okay, so he dies, buried, raised from the dead, and he's asking me to die, reckon myself dead unto sin, alive unto God. And if I die to myself, I'm going to experience resurrection life, and I'm going to get on with the life God intended." Or do you have some place that you're protecting, some sin you're protecting, something you won't let go of? "I am yet to find a sin that cares more for me than Jesus." You say, "Well, my weed's good to me." It's not going to be as good to you as Jesus. You say, "My porn's good to me." It's not going to be as good to you as Jesus. You say, "My money's good to me." It's not going to be as good to you as Jesus. You say, "My pleasure is good to me." It's not going to be as good to you as Jesus. As my mama would say, get you some Jesus. You want to live a real life, an abundant life, the life that he intended, get you some Jesus.
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0: We are so thankful to have you with us here on The Well, the voice of life. 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And here in just a few moments at 7 o'clock, it's The God-Centered Life with Pastor Josh Moody. And the title of today's podcast, Get Over Yourself, Root Out Sin. But first, here's a great reminder from Pastor Colin Smith about the power of God's Word.
5: Now, how does the word of God bring restoration in David's life when it comes to him through the prophet Nathan? After months of silence, David confesses. And the wonderful thing is that this confession is the beginning of repentance and restoration, repentance that is laid out so powerfully in Psalm 51 that David wrote in the light of this experience when he came to this confession before God. You know, Saul said, "I have sinned," and then just carried on disobeying the Lord. It's possible to admit that you went wrong and just carry on in the very path that you just admitted was wrong. Judas said, "I have sinned," and then despaired of ever being forgiven. It's possible to confess that you have sinned and then just give yourself over to despair. Neither of these things ever leads to transformation. But David said, "I have sinned," and it was the beginning of repentance and a transformation in David's life. His life was opened up by the Word of God when nothing else had reached him. Time didn't bring him to repentance. Months had passed. Conscience didn't bring him to repentance. He'd been able to suppress all of that. Even misery didn't bring him to repentance. He just lived with the misery day after day, week after week, and month after month. But the Word of God broke through in his life when nothing else could. Friends, never underestimate the power of God's Word to change a person's life. The power of God's Word to change your life. The power of God's Word to change the life of someone you are praying for. "My word," says the Lord, "shall not return to me empty. It shall succeed in the thing for which I sent it." The Word of God can bring change in a person's life when nothing else will.
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0: We love having you with us here on The Well, and as you ease into your morning, here's a great reminder from the Bible. May the God of hope fill you with all joy and peace. Remember, real hope, it's not found in our circumstances that we have. It's found in Jesus, who never, ever changes. Coming up this hour on The Well at 7:30, it's Living on the Edge with Chip Ingram. And the topic today, be bold, don't be ashamed. But right now, it's time for the God-Centered Life with Pastor Josh Moody, right here on The Well.
9: But what's going on is that they are not asking God what to do. They are asking God to do what they want. It's an important difference, isn't it? They've already taken the military option. That's wrong. Now God is acting in judgment on them for having done so.
10: Welcome to The God-Centered Life with Josh Moody. Heading into the home stretch on the book of Judges, we'll begin at chapter 20, verse 12. We're calling this study, Root Out Sin. It's part of our Get Over Yourself series. taken from the book of Judges. Josh Moody, senior pastor of College Church in Wheaton, Illinois, and I'm Todd Bastide. Glad you're joining us here today as we're getting ready to wrap up the book of Judges. Josh, final installment, and instead of salty characters, today we're looking at four assemblies, as you referred to them, or what we might call churches. Can we anticipate finding insights into our current congregations here?
11: Yeah, I mean, the assembly, the gathering, goes right back to the Old Testament, as we're going to see. And here there are some good lessons for us as we gather together as God's people today.
10: All right, let's jump in and see what the essence of this study is all about. Judges chapter 20, we'll begin at verse 12. Here's Josh.
9: If you've ever felt that Christianity is always kind of being spun positively by people like me, by preachers, you know, they live in cloud cuckoo land, and the reality is that things are not quite so simple, then the passages we've had at the end of Judges are really putting that straight, aren't they? And they also give us an opportunity to find out not only what can go wrong, but how to put it right as well. So let's turn to this passage. We're going to pick up the story at Judges chapter 21. Let's hear God's word. The men of Israel had taken an oath at Mizpah. Not one of us will give his daughter in marriage to a Benjamite. The people went to Bethel, where they sat before God until evening, raising their voices and weeping bitterly. O Lord, the God of Israel, they cried, why has this happened to Israel? Why should one tribe be missing from Israel today? Early the next day, the people built an altar and presented burnt offerings and fellowship offerings. Then the Israelites asked, who from all the tribes of Israel has failed to assemble before the Lord? For they had taken a solemn oath that anyone who failed to assemble before the Lord at Mizpah should certainly be put to death. Now the Israelites grieve for their brothers, the Benjamites. Today one tribe is cut off from Israel. They said, how can we provide wives for those who are left, since we have taken an oath by the Lord not to give them any of our daughters in marriage? Then they asked, which one of the tribes of Israel failed to assemble before the Lord at Mizpah? They discovered that no one from Jabesh-Gilead had come to the camp for the assembly. For when they counted the people, they found that none of the people of Jabesh-Gilead were there. So the assembly sent 12,000 fighting men with instructions to go to Jabesh-Gilead and put to the sword those living there, including the women and children. This is what you are to do, they said, kill every male and every woman who's not a virgin. They found among the people living in Jabesh-Gilead 400 young women who had never slept with a man, and they took them to the camp at Shiloh in Canaan. Then the assembly sent an offer of peace to the Benjamites at the Rock of Rimmon. So the Benjamites returned at that time and were given the women of Jabesh-Gilead who had been spared. But there were not enough for all of them. The people grieved for Benjamin because the Lord had made a gap in the tribes of Israel. And the elders of the assembly said, with the women of Benjamin destroyed, how shall we provide wives? The men who are left, the Benjamite survivors, must have heirs, they said, so that a tribe of Israel will not be wiped out. We can't give them our daughters as wives, since we Israelites have taken this oath. Cursed be anyone who gives a wife to a Benjamite. But look, there is the annual festival of the Lord in Shiloh, to the north of Bethel, and east of the road that goes from Bethel to Shechem, and to the south of Lebanon. So they instructed the Benjamite, saying, go and hide in the vineyards and watch. When the girls of Shiloh come out to join the dancing, then rush from the vineyards, and each of you seize a wife from the girls of Shiloh, and go to the land of Benjamin. When their fathers or brothers complain to us, we will say to them, do us a kindness by helping them, because we did not get wives from them during the war, and you are innocent, since you did not give your daughters to them. So that is what the Benjamites did. While the girls were dancing, each man caught one and carried her off to be his wife. And they returned to their inheritance and rebuilt the towns and settled in them. At that time, the Israelites left that place and went home to their tribes and clans, each to his own inheritance. In those days, Israel had no king. Everyone did as he saw fit. I certainly believe in God, Jane Smith said to her friend. God is a part of my life. I consider myself a very spiritual person. I even pray sometimes, Jane Smith said to her friend. She looked at him full in the face with a beaming, knowing smile. But I just don't see what the point of church is, to be honest. Her friend had been attempting to invite her to church, and this response she was getting, he was getting. After all, Jane Smith continued, why do I have to go to church to be spiritual? If you look at the history of the church, it hasn't been very spiritual, has it? I don't mind if you go, that's fine. But I find God in my own soul. Well, her friend didn't quite know what to say. He knew church was important, but he also knew that it was true that religious people hadn't always behaved well. Even some passages in the Bible seem to suggest that. And of course, the church sometimes had been hypocritical. All the Pharisees that Jesus condemned, after all. He had another friend with which he'd had a strangely similar conversation, even though this friend was coming from a very different perspective spiritually. This friend was called Joe Bloggs. Joe Bloggs was a Christian, you see. If you asked Joe Bloggs whether he believed in church, he'd say yes every time. But when he was asked to go to church by this friend, Joe Bloggs responded, I don't think so. He paused. Well, okay, I'll come along with you once or twice or something like that. And he had every now and then. But church just didn't seem to be important to Joe Bloggs. He certainly wasn't going to be a member of a church or anything like that. Well, Joe Bloggs explained to his friend, the same guy, you know, my internet Christian friends are my church. And I have a few Christian friends that, you know, I know sort of, you know, see, and we get together sometimes. And, you know, after all, didn't Jesus say where two or three are gathered, there am I? So I don't think I need that, you know, big meeting thing on Sunday mornings. I mean, I've got nothing against it. You know, if you want to go, that's fine. Now, it may not immediately strike you that the passages we've had read out this morning have much to do with this issue of church, though my guess is that all of us have faced similar conversations with a kind of Joe Bloggs on the one hand or Jane Smith on the other. I mean, this passage, doesn't it? It seems to be sort of eminently depressing and not to mention rather long. But you see, it's good for us, isn't it? Because all scripture is God-breathed, isn't it? Even this bit, right? And it has something useful to say, so we've got to figure out what that is. And I think the real key to understanding what the Spirit is teaching us here is not kind of, you know, go away depressed people, you know. It's not that at all, of course not, to edify, build up. The real key is the frequency, over and over and over again, this word assembly is used. The assembly did this, the assembly did that, the assembly did the other, in different places at different times. And actually, there are really four religious assemblies going on. There's the assembly at Mizpah, that's the first one, and they gather their armies together there. And then there's the first of two assemblies at Bethel, that's when they inquire of the Lord about how to go out to fight. And there's the second of the assemblies at Bethel, when they come up with this rather creative solution to Benjamin's population problem. And then there's the assembly at Shiloh, and we'll think about more what that means right at the end. Now, I say assembly is important, and you really need to get a bit of theology under your belt in order to understand why I think that's true. So let me try and give you that. Assembly, the word assembly, in the Old Testament is translated by the Greek word ekklesia, which is the word used in the New Testament for church. A church is simply a gathering or an assembly. That's what the word means. It had, that word, ekklesia, no special religious connotations originally, though of course it took them on when it was used and applied in that way. The pattern, you see, of the Old Testament church or assembly was set by the gathering around Mount Sinai where God's word was delivered in the thunder and the lightning and all that kind of thing, you know, as Moses brought the law around Mount Sinai. Now, the pattern of the New Testament church is the spiritual gathering, as Hebrews talks about, the born again, the regenerate who have put their faith in Jesus Christ and been changed inwardly around not Mount Sinai, but Mount Zion, the heavenly Jerusalem, listening to Christ as he speaks now through his apostolic word. Now that's the intention of the assembly, the church. That's the idea. That's the purpose of church in the Old Testament and then in the New Testament. God's people, as some have summarized this, around God's word. That is church. That's what it means to come to church, whether around Mount Sinai or as us, Mount Zion, the heavenly Jerusalem, around God's word. That is what it means to be a part of a true Christian assembly or church. The ordinances or sacraments of baptism and the Lord's Supper are the visible words. You can see them. You can see the Lord's Supper. You can see baptism. They're signs given by Christ himself, ordained. They're visible words. Church is a gathering around word and sacrament, or word and ordinance, or word and visible word, or God's people gathered around God's word. At least, and that's the end of the kind of theology lesson for the morning, if you like, at least that's what it should be. But there are, of course, assemblies, sometimes calling themselves churches, that gather together even in a religious fashion, which are very far removed from what God wants. And here in this passage, we have four such very far removed from what God wants kind of assemblies.
10: Josh will begin digging into the details on these assemblies and what we can learn from them in just a moment. But first, a reminder that our contact page is ready and waiting. Why is this important? Well, because you using the contact page makes it a two-way conversation, which is so much more dynamic and encouraging to us. Where are you listening? How are you listening? We'd love to hear from you. GodCenteredLife.org is where you can find that contact page. Back into Judges now. Here's Josh.
9: Now, we don't have time to get into all the detail about them, but they kind of stand as ways in which churches can go wrong. And as we'll get into it, we'll in a sense kind of agree with both Jane Smith and Joe Bloggs about these churches. But when we see the contrast with the real Church of God, we'll be enthused and excited about the experience that we can have together every Sunday morning as a church, gathered in the name of Jesus and in the power of the Spirit around the Word of God. So let's look at these four assemblies, what they did wrong and what it should really be like in contrast. Okay, so the first one is Mizpah. Mizpah, and that's the beginning of the first reading and the beginning of chapter 20 and all that kind of things. You've got the Bible open. They gather at Mizpah. It's a place, it's an assembly where God's people came and gathered, an assembly, a kind of church. They gathered together. And what this is really about, Mizpah, of course, is a religious assembly with a deliberately military purpose. They go out to gather. They gather together to go out to fight, right? Now, we don't see very much of that in America, do we? We don't see religious assemblies gathering together to fight, but we're very familiar with the idea historically, aren't we, with the Crusades? And we're all too aware that, with Islam and religious extremism, that these things happen. They, verse 1 of chapter 20, assembled before the Lord. Yes, they did. It was religious. It was an assembly. It was a kind of church. But they never really asked God what he wanted them to do, and they certainly didn't do whatever that was. God had become their name, their rallying point, their rubber stamp, their figurehead, and that was it, you see. Now, in each of these wrong assemblies, there is a single theme, and it's the very last verse of the book, chapter 21, verse 25. Can you see it? Verse 25 of chapter 21. In those days, Israel had no king, and everyone did as he saw fit. Every single one of these assemblies has that as its essential problem, though it's manifested in different ways. The king they rejected was God, King Yahweh, King Jesus, and his rule through his word. And there's no reference in Mizpah to God's law. It's simply doing what they want and using God's name for it, assembling the name of the Lord, but doing whatever they really want to do anyway. Now, I don't think we need to go into this very much, because I guess there isn't anyone here who thinks that a military use of a religious assembly is a good thing. But the thing that can be tricky about it is that we all do know people who can be put off church, a true church, because of the Crusades or something. Or because religion is the cause of all the wars in the world. You know, if I had a penny every time I've heard that, I'd be a rich man. So what do we say when people say that to us? What's our response? What do you say when someone comes up to you and says, oh, I don't want to get into religion because religion is the cause of all the problems in the world? What do you say? Do you blush or do you have an answer? Now, it's very important we do have an answer, isn't it? And you can tell I'm assuming that you are talking to people about the gospel, about Christianity. We've got a whole new series of Sunday schools starting up in a week or so, and there's a list of them in the bulletin. And there are different ones. There's doctrinal ones and evangelistic ones, and they all need to breathe through into us actually being confident enough in God's truth so that we can have these kind of conversations with people. It's not my job as the pastor to evangelize everyone that we know. It's my job to preach the gospel. But it's all of our jobs as Christians, whether we have the gift of evangelists or not. Some of us do, some of us don't. But it's all of our job to bear witness, isn't it? And I'm assuming that we're doing that. And of course, so what do we say when someone says, the old chestnut about the Mizpah church? That is, what about the Crusades? Or isn't religion the cause of all the problems in the world? What do you say? Well, here's what I think. We point out that the religion can be a terrible thing. Yeah, Mizpah is wrong. We kind of agree. It can be misused. But once you say that, you get a sense of what the real answer is. I mean, say you've just broken up with your girlfriend. If you have, I'm sorry, I'm not trying to, but say you have. What do you conclude? Do you conclude that love does not exist? Or do you think, hey, I've got to get over this and then find someone better or something like that? It means that you conclude that you want to find the right person. So what the Crusades and the wrong use of religion militarily at Mizpah prove is that spirituality, the assembly, a religious assembly, is a powerful force in society. And therefore, we need to especially make sure that it's constantly doing the right thing, renewed and reformed by God's word. Let me use another illustration that might be a little better. You say you've just had your house burgled. What do you conclude? I'm never going to live in a house again. Or do you put new locks on the door? You try and get it right. There's nothing wrong with houses. There's nothing wrong with churches. It's important that we do it right. So Mizpah teaches us of the importance of having the word of God control and direct everything we do as an assembly gathered around God's word. Well, that's it. So much for Mizpah. Now we have the first of the two Bethels. There are two Bethel assemblies. And this is really fascinating, and you'll find it throughout the second half of chapter 20. So scan your eye down with me. It begins at verse 18. The Israelites went up to Bethel. And what on earth is going on here? Because what's interesting is they actually inquire of the Lord a few times about what they should do, and they still get whipped by the Benjamites. So what's going on? Is this a righteous assembly because they're inquiring? And why does God tell them to go and do something, which means they all get defeated? Well, what's going on is that they are not asking God what to do. They are asking God to do what they want. It's an important difference, isn't it? They've already taken the military option. That's wrong. Now God is acting in judgment on them for having done so. He's not on their side at this point. He's against them. Now, I know that's hard, but there it is. There are certain kinds of religious assemblies that are not a sign of God's blessing in any sense, but really a sign of God's judgment. And I don't know about you, but I, for one, am pretty glad that God stands against the military use of religious assemblies and won't have it. He stands up for it and stands against it, stands up for the truth and stands against the militaristic religious violence. Now, in a sense, there isn't, again, a whole lot more to be said about it. Bethel Assembly, number one, shows that God is against the Mizpah military religious crusading thing. There we go. But in another way, it really helps with answering some of those questions that Jane Smith and Joe Bloggs kind of bring up that we mentioned at the beginning. For behind them is the idea that we can hear from God whenever we like, on our own terms. And that's kind of what was going on here too, They encouraged themselves about this verse 22. One of the commentators kind of notes, sort of patting themselves each on the back, encouraging themselves. It's a classic sign of human-centered religion. They're cheering each other on because God isn't cheering them on. They've got to cheer each other on, see. But the reality is that God is much bigger than that kind of idea, that human-centered idea of God. His ways are not our ways. If God had not spoken, we would know nothing about him, other than his existence and his mighty powers, revelation through nature. And the classic sign of this wrong idea of God, of the Jane, as it were, the Jane Smith kind, where you're spiritual but on your own terms, is when someone says something like this: I like to think of God as, fill in the blank. Now, with all due respect to such a person who says, I like to think of God as, dot, dot, dot, dot, It doesn't really matter what you like to think of God as. What matters is what God actually is. Isn't that true? I mean, I like to think of gravity as allowing me to fly. I'd like to be able to do that. I like to think of eating pizzas without calories. I like pizza. I like to think of watching movies whose intellectual level is beyond that of a four-year-old. It would be fun. I'd enjoy it. I like to think I could be in two places at one time. There's a lot of stuff I'd like to do. Think what you could do. You'd be skiing and you could be preaching. Great, you know? I'd like to have my cake and eat

0: think is true.
1: Mm-hmm.
0: So that being the case in a society that claims no absolute truth, we kind of have a problem, don't we?
1: Well, we do, yeah. And the relativism, which is, of course, you know, the claim that there is no absolute truth, is the ocean that we swim in as people. Everyone just assumes that, of course, is true. And there are lots of different ways to tackle that. Perhaps the simplest is to ask the Dr. Phil question. How's that working for you? How's that working for you, America? How's that working for you, church that isn't really preaching the truth anymore, just, you know, feel-good stuff? How's that really working? Because truth does have consequences. Another way to look at it is, well, you say there's no absolute truth, but you don't really believe that. I mean, you're not going to jump off a building and say gravity is only relatively true and I'm going to be fine. So why are you leaving that only to spiritual matters and to matters about God or morality? And the answer, of course, is, as we've seen from the book of Judges, you don't want a king. You don't want a God to tell you what to do.
0: And you implied this. Let's get a clarification. Defining God with, I like to think of God as, is really nothing more than idolatry, right? Because you're putting yourself in the role of defining God. Is that right?
1: Yes, absolutely. You're saying, this is the God I want. Like, this is the car I want. We live in a consumeristic society and we just approach God that way. You know, this is the kind of God I want. But you know, the question is, what kind of God is he? Whether you want him like that or not.
0: All right, let's move it from the macro to the micro, if you will. We're talking about assemblies, but those assemblies are made up of individuals. We can't necessarily point at the assembly and say it's their fault if we're part of that assembly, right?
1: Yeah, and that's why Paul, when he writes his letters to the churches, doesn't write just to the elders and the deacons. He writes to the church. Churches are corporately responsible for the doctrine and the morality of the church. I think I'm congregationalistic. I think a congregation is a living entity. It's the body of Christ, of course, the Bible teaches. And the congregation has a responsibility to be prayerful, to be discipleship orientated, to hunger and thirst for the things of God. And it is all of our responsibilities. Now, of course, in the end, if you're part of a church where the leadership is taken in a totally unbiblical direction, then in the end, you may well have to leave and find a biblical church. But yes, it is our responsibility to encourage biblical commitments.
0: This is the kind of God I want. Troubling for sure. Thanks, Josh. Well, our resource this month addresses one manifestation of this kind of thinking. Rebecca McLaughlin looks at 10 statements made by some in the church claiming that the Bible, when read correctly, does not rule out same-sex relationships. An example of defining God in a way that conforms with society, or the God I want, you could say. This book lovingly but firmly uses scripture to frame the discussion. You might find it helpful for your journey, perhaps the journey of a loved one, or a way for you to bolster your understanding of one of the hot-button issues in the church today. 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
2: It's church. It's a dating agency. It's a social club. Really, that's it? Where people really quite like the idea of church in a sense of the community and all that, but God, they're not really very into, so they keep him at a good arm's distance, don't they?
0: We're going to take a look at the dating church next time we get together. 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
3: 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Hey, thanks for being with us here on The Well. Hi, I'm Adam. And coming up at 7:30, it's Living on the Edge with Chip Ingram. And what does it actually mean to be bold for Christ? Now, not loud, not argumentative, but bold, with grace and truth together. That's the topic that Chip Ingram's going to dive into today on Living on the Edge. 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
4: I actually believe the fear of being alone was worse than actually having no arms, no legs. You can have limbs, you can have everything, but still feel alone, still feel like you don't know who you are and what your purpose is in life. You know, when I was 10 years old, I actually felt like there was no hope and I attempted to commit suicide. I'm just

0: thankful that I'm still here by the grace of God, but one of the things I wish that I had when I was 10 years old was at least the knowledge of someone else like me. I never met anybody like me. Having no arms, no legs is quite a rare medical, unexplainable condition. And about 7-8 years ago, I was speaking at a church, and this man held up this child, and this child was about 19 months old, had no arms and no legs. The first person I'd ever met like me. And you know, one of the things that I really learned from that day is when God doesn't give you a miracle, that you will be a miracle for someone else if you trust in the Lord. I wanted arms and legs pretty badly for years and years of my life, but I'm not waiting for them. I just want to be a tool in God's hand. That's when I asked God, change my heart. We can ask God to change any circumstance, to heal cancer, to do anything. But always be in peace, no matter what happens, that God is God. And if He wanted me to have arms and legs, He would do it. I have a pair of shoes in my closet in case He does say it. But I have everything I need. And I realized, and instead of having arms and legs for 90 years, I'd rather see that little boy in heaven. Now he loves the Lord because he knows that he is not alone. I went to his school, he was getting bullied, and now he's not getting bullied. He's the coolest kid in the school. And I look forward to the day that I hug Daniel up in heaven. He'll hug me with his new arms and I'll embrace him with my new hands. And I'm sure he's going to cry and I'm going to cry and he's going to say, thanks. Thanks, brother, for letting me know that this place called heaven was real.
1: 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The bills? Your daily planner? 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Our lives tend to revolve around all of that and we try to squeeze in time for God. Once a week.
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1: Would you call yourself a bold Christian? I mean, someone who's winsome but out there and strong, and people know you're a real follower of Jesus? If you struggle with that, like I do, stay with me. We'll learn to be bold in Christ today.
0: The Apostle Paul was in chains when he wrote 2 Timothy, and rather than using his final letter to complain or protect himself, he used it to pass the baton, calling Timothy to courage, boldness, and faithfulness. Today, Chip Ingram brings that message home with the conclusion of his lesson titled, Be Bold, Don't Be Ashamed. I'm Dave Drewy, and this is Living on the Edge. 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Well, now here's Chip Ingram with his Bible open to 2 Timothy chapter 1, starting in verse 6, where Paul is sharing some important challenges with young Timothy.
1: Challenge number one is to be bold and fulfill your calling, from verses 6 and 7. He says, notice, for this reason. What reason? The reason of how much I love you, the reason for where I'm at, the reason for why we're here in God's calling. For this reason, I remind you to kindle afresh the gift of God, which is in you through the laying on of my hands. Why? For God has not given us a spirit of timidity, but of power and love and discipline. He's telling him, basically, Timothy, you've got what you need to make it. Now, can I ask you something? Can you in your mind's eye go back and tell me, when were you most passionate about following Jesus Christ? When was it that, man, I got to get up and I got to read. I got to share my faith. I got to care. We got new neighbors coming in. This matters. It matters more than I could miss an SEC game. I could miss an NFL game. I could miss a sale. This is who and what really matters. When was that? And if it's not right now, then here's the call. Fan it into flame. Just fan it into flame. God's not mad at you. He wants to help you. He's saying, of course you have fear. That's why I gave you my spirit. It overcomes that. The principle, we must constantly remind one another of powerful experiences in our past and the power given to us by his spirit. Sit around the table. When family comes over, just say, hey, what are the biggest miracles our family has ever experienced? What are your biggest moments with God? So you need to remember the God that answered those prayers, he's the same, right? Today, yesterday, forever. He's willing, he's open, but we need to come with expectation. We need to come with a sense of he's real and vital and wants to work and wants to bless and wants to use us. And I think the first place to do that, the aside to parents, is let's make our kids and grandkids our number one group that we disciple. We live in the psychological world, so what I mean by that is that what used to be biblical language has turned into therapeutic language. People don't sin, they're sick. Right? Or they have a syndrome or an ism. I major in psychology, undergraduate and graduate work, so I understand it. But here's what I'm saying is, sometimes we ought to use words like sin and guilt. False guilt's bad. True guilt means the Holy Spirit is putting in finger something specific about my life, my mouth, my behavior, my attitude that's wrong. And the agenda is not to make me feel, we're in a world where, oh, I don't want to make you feel bad. There's times, guess what? God wants you to feel bad. Feeling really bad about doing something bad or thinking something bad or saying something bad is called remorse. And remorse leads to, wow, I'm sorry. And I'm sorry leads to repentance, a metanoia, change of mind, where you say, oh, Lord, you understand, all sin, it's not about the rules, it's about the relationship. Sin isn't fundamentally, you just crossed this line. Sin is, you hurt your Savior. You hurt your wife. You let your Heavenly Father down. You disappointed him. It's when it's just like, well, I'll try not to do that anymore. That's That's behavioralism. That's moralism. Sin is, I missed the mark of loving and caring, and something came out of my mouth, and it's wrong in me. I need to own it. And when I come and I own it and I ask God to forgive me, He forgives me and cleanses me of all my sin, and He fills my heart with peace. We spend our energy trying to get rid of our guilt. If it's false guilt and family of origin and go to a good therapist, a good Christian psychologist, hey, been there, done that, we all need some of that. But a lot of life is like, why did you say that? That's a hateful thought. That was bigoted. That was biased. That was insensitive. That was selfish. Those aren't psychological terms. By the way, everything I just said, I'm sure I've done all those in the last 48 hours. And I'm pretty convinced most of you have. But as long as we don't kill someone, we think, I haven't sinned a whole lot. Be interesting to go home and read your own Facebook and all the things you posted and ask yourself, how happy is God with that? Because we're going to learn, the Lord's bondservant must not be quarrelsome, but be kind to all. Challenge number two is, don't be ashamed of your Lord. Look at verses 8 through 12. Therefore, do not be ashamed of the testimony of our Lord or me, his prisoner, but join with me in suffering for the gospel. How? In your own strength? No. According to the power of God. Why? Who saved us and called us with a holy calling. Based on what? Not according to our works, but according to his own purpose and grace, which was granted to us in Christ Jesus from all eternity, but now has been revealed by the appearing of our Savior, Christ Jesus. And then notice what he accomplished, who abolished death and brought life and immortality to light. How? Through this sacred deposit called the gospel, the good news, the work of Jesus. And so Paul says, don't be ashamed of your Lord. Why? Because of he's called us, because of what he's done. How can it's like someone, you know, you were in a $10 billion of debt and you decided to kill yourself, and so you're on the edge of the ledge. And Jesus runs over and says, I just paid your bill and I rescued you. And then you go to a business meeting and, well, I kind of want to introduce my friend Jesus, but you know, I'm a little ashamed of him. No, he saved my life. He paid my $10 billion bill. I'm going to tell everybody about him. If you don't keep remembering what Jesus has done for you, you'll be ashamed of him. And you'll care more about, in my case, what the person in the next seat on the airplane thinks. I'm thinking, this is ridiculous. And so I talk my way out of that. And then by God's grace, I think, you know, I have a spirit that's going to be bold. Okay, I'm going to open my lips. Spirit, you need to get royal. And he does. And by the way, can I say too, just to help you guys out? I chicken out sometimes just like you. I get intimidated by people just like you. But what I find is when I am aware of what I've been called to, what I've been saved from, what God has done, the purpose, and that he's brought life and immortality, and then he's actually entrusted me. I'm sitting next to this person, or he's actually entrusted me with the only answer to this man's spiritual cancer. It's the gospel of Christ. And you know, the one thing I would say too, for some of you are thinking, oh, I probably need to really get a lot bolder. All your fears about how people will react, I'm just telling you, I think a lot of it is simply the enemy. Because I'm shocked at how open people are. We got a neighbor that when we moved in, they said, he's the bad neighbor. Boy, that's not nice. No, he's the bad neighbor. And they told me all these stories, and well, you know, that was like setting my wife on fire. We're gonna love the bad neighbor. And in the first couple years, he was the bad neighbor. picky and this and that. And he'd alienated everyone. And of course, he's married to the sweetest gal ever, you know, that we got to know. And he recently, He got from the bad neighbor to the talking neighbor to the, we have some, you know, he's pretty reserved. You can't sort of get into his world much, to he has a disease, they don't know what's wrong neighbor, who asks us for prayer neighbor, who thanks us for being around neighbor, who I have shared the gospel multiple times with him. And it's just, no, I got it. He tells about his denominational background and, you know, it was fire and brimstone according to him. And if I walked into church, you know, it would cave in and there's no hope for me. And, you know, I just keep giving him the gospel. And for the first 10 years, can I tell you something? If I only had 10 years, I'd tell you the gospel doesn't work. Of course it works. But his need got him to where he was starting to think differently about life. And can I tell you, some of your relatives, some of your neighbors, some of your friends, some of your adult kids, some of your grandkids who've told you that they've left the faith and on, if someone would sit down and listen and have a cup of coffee and ask them questions for an hour or more, and not try and preach at them, but really listen and care about them, they're hurting and they're afraid and their world's messed up. Don't be ashamed of your Lord. Join me in suffering. It's literally the idea of this word is, enter in with me. Let's lock arms and suffer together. It's like an invitation. The reason is to obey. To obey in light of what God has done for us. It's a beautiful, beautiful passage.
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1: Notice he says, for which I was appointed a preacher. In some older translations, it's called a herald. And it would be like if there was a king or a queen, it's someone who officially would, you know, and make an announcement on the behalf of royalty. And Paul says, all these things, don't be ashamed of our Lord. God assigned me to blow the trumpet and announce that the King of Kings and the Lord of Lords has come to this earth to save us and to forgive us and to take us with him, to be with him forever. And not only was I a preacher, but I was an apostle, one who is sent, and a teacher. And for this reason, I suffer these things. But he says, I'm not ashamed. Well, why, Paul? I mean, how come you're in a lot worse situation and you're not ashamed? He says, for I know. The word here is an experiential know. I know whom I've believed, and I'm convinced that he is able to protect what I've entrusted to him until that day. My life and my suffering and my hurt and my doubt and my uncertainty, and just like he's asked me to be faithful what he's entrusted to me, I can suffer because I know, I am convinced that I have given to him and he's able to protect that until that final day. Challenge number three to Timothy is, don't be ashamed of his word. Verses 13 through 18. Hold on to the example of sound words, or literally it's the sound teaching, which you've heard from me in the faith and love which is in Christ Jesus. Protect through the Holy Spirit who dwells in us this treasure, this deposit which has been entrusted to you. You are aware of the fact that all who are in Asia turned away from me, among whom are Phygelus and Hermogenes. The Lord grant mercy to the household of Onesiphorus, for he often refreshed me and was not ashamed of my chains. But when he was in Rome, he eagerly searched for me and he found me. The Lord grant him to find mercy from the Lord on that day. And you know very well what services he rendered at Ephesus. And so the command is retain and guard the truth. Be loyal to Jesus, be loyal to his word. And there's certain things to be loyal to his word right now, just to be loyal to his word, to say, I believe that marriage is between a man and a woman. That's not dissing anyone else. We live in a free country and people can have whatever kind of relationships they want to have. But as a follower of Jesus, to say that, you can be characterized as a hater and a bigot. Say it kindly. Say it lovingly. Give the theological basis for it. It's the Christ in the church. Marriage, by definition, has to have differences. It can't have sameness. It needs a male and a female. There needs to be a connection. There's multiple things to be true to God's word right now. And please hear the context. It's historic. There's certain times where the church has come together. The Apostles' Creed, it's very broad. It's very clear. And inside the Apostles' Creed, these things are true that we believe. Salvation by grace through faith. The virgin birth. The triunity of God. Deity of the Holy Spirit and the deity of Christ. The return of Christ. I mean, there's certain, the authority and veracity and the inspiration of the Word of God makes you look in some educational circles like, you know, you're just like three bricks short of a load. Your kids in secular universities now are made to feel like they are anti-intellectual. And if they don't believe certain things that are now accepted as the truth. And so my point is, are you ready? I'm going to say this as nicely as I can. Didn't plan on saying it, but I'm going to say it as nice as I can. Could we as the church stop whining and stop complaining and stop blaming and equip our kids so that they have answers for those kind of things and have the kind of relationship with them and model the kind of things where they would say, you know, the people are saying this and that, their life is a train wreck. And you know, grandma or grandpa, you know, you seem to be a little old fashioned, you're into that whole Bible stuff, but you know, like you got so many years together and you really love each other and you're really nice to me and your life is the kind of person I'd like to be. Guess what? It's called discipleship. That's what we can do. But don't hang back. Don't believe the lies that your adult kids or your teenagers or your grandkids don't want to hear from you. My son planted a church, it's about 10 years old. And when pastors are going through rough stuff, you go help your son. And so he was really tired and asked me if I'd fill in. I did a little four-part series for him. And I did something really basic, and then I hung around and talked with him, and I was just like, oh, I so want to help these young people. So I said, honey, what do you think if, like, I'm going to, in the message, there was two services, if I would say anyone, you know, I taught, this is what a Christian is. And I talked about being a Romans 12 Christian. Just a profile of a disciple from Paul. And just real simple, I said, if you would like to explore what it looks like to be a follower of Jesus, why don't you come to my house for the next 3 weeks, next three Sunday nights? And I said, honey, you think we could feed? He goes, Trip, I don't even know how many people. Is it going to be 5 people? Is it going to be 50 people? Okay, can I invite them? She said, yes. And so I did. And I didn't know. And so we had like 13 people show up. And all young people except 2 or 3. I can't tell you. I mean, the first 3 talked about their church background, deconstruction, where they're living in. I thought I believed all these things. I'm not sure about this. I'm not sure about that. Next week, honest conversation, very small teaching, open, vulnerable. In the first week, one lady made a lordship decision. In the first week, another lady came to Christ. The 2 or 3 gals that were doing the deconstruction had never had a safe place. You know what they needed? They needed some old white guy and his wife who love each other to open their home and explain lovingly the most basic things in Scripture that most of you could do off the back of your hand. And then the 3 weeks got done, and I mean, people shared at such a level. And the 3rd week I said, you know, no one has to, because I didn't know where they were coming from. But let's, Teresa, why don't you start, and I'll pray at the end if any of you like to pray. Well, they pour out their heart. And then pretty soon, Chip, can I meet with you? So I'm meeting with this guy. And then, Teresa, can I meet with you? And here's, you know what I want to tell you? Oh, my gosh. These young people are so hurting. And their first thing is that it's all about this, and what about that? And they say this, and evolution that, and this is that. And you know what they need? They need someone to love them. Well, the 3 weeks got over, and everyone go, do we have to quit? And I thought, well, what do you want to do? So Teresa goes, why don't y'all come and we'll eat at our house? And she, you know, we had a cookout. And then they brought their mates or friends. And I've never seen two of them broke up with people that they were involved in that were unbelievable. I mean, bang, bang, bang, bang. They have just responded to God's word and made application, and their lives are radically changing. And we cry and hug one another. I didn't know these people 8 weeks ago. Paul says to Timothy, I love you, I'm for you, I care for you. Timothy, I want you to know that you got everything that you need, but your part, you got to fan into flame. You got to get passionate like in the early days, get super clear. And then can I tell you, don't you dare be ashamed of your Lord. Don't you dare be ashamed of his word. And you know what? Can I invite you into something? I like to invite you to suffer with me. Would you go arm in arm? As I go out, can we just, you know, realize they're going to call the play. They're going to give you the ball. You're going to grab the ball and you're going to tuck it. You're going to get break through the line. You're going to go about 8 yards, and a linebacker who's been waiting you and a free safety is going to knock your head off. They do it on purpose and pay him a lot of money to do that. And you know, spiritually, that's what God wants you to do. He goes, man, I got angels blocking. I got people prepared. You got the ball of the gospel. I want to give it to you, and I want you to break through, and I want you to get some yards for the kingdom, and I want to invite you to know that guess what? There's some spiritual linebackers that are going to say this or post that or say that or that, and you know what? You may find them asking you about, would you pray for this kidney problem that they can't figure out what's going on? And I'm really afraid. I'm afraid to die. And they don't have to respond great, because that's not your responsibility. You can't change them anyway, right? Outcomes are God's. But would you be bold? Don't be ashamed.
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1: Thanks, Dave. 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If you are the greatest Christian that some people will ever meet,
2: in your neighborhood, at the coffee shop, or at work, or in your family? Are you bold? Are you out there in a winsome, kind, loving way? Are you representing Jesus in a way that people would be attracted to him? 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Can I ask you, do what it takes today to be bold for the Lord Jesus Christ. People are in desperate need, and regardless of the criticism that you may get, you'll never regret being bold for Jesus.
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3: Let me encourage you to stay with us here on The Well. Hi, I'm Adam. Coming up at 8 o'clock, it's Cornerstone Connection with Pastor Gary Hamrick. And today, Pastor Gary, he wants to start exploring the day of Pentecost and God's plan to unite believers through the power of the Holy Spirit. But first, here's a great reminder from author and speaker David Benham to do everything for the glory of God.
4: We were 12 years old. Our dad, he woke us up one morning and he said, "Guys, I'm going to take you to the mall and I'm going to teach you a lesson." So we went to the mall, and there was a crowd of people surrounded outside of one of the restaurants that was inside the mall, and they had these picture windows there. And we walk up there with our dad, and our dad said, "Hey, look and watch for the busboy." We saw this man, this older man, who was dressed, and he had a little white hat on with a white apron, and he had a cart next to him. And he was pushing his little cart down the little open areas in between the tables, and he'd find a table that was not yet clean, and he'd look at his watch, look at the table, look back at his watch, push a button on his watch, and then in the next 10 seconds, I've never seen someone go so fast and so methodical in all my life. And as soon as he was done, he had swept it up clean and it was spotless, and everybody started going crazy. People were cheering, and our dad looked at us and he said, "Boys, whatever your hand finds to do, you do it faithfully to the best of your ability, and you can take any job and make it sacred if you do it to the glory of the Lord." And it's been phenomenal to watch how being faithful in little things truly does change lives.
5: 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Love Thy City is August 22nd at the W.T. Brookshire Conference Center in Tyler. 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
6: All Scripture is God-breathed. 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
3: We can't say thank you enough for being with us here on The Well. Hi, I'm Adam. Hey, would you pray with me right now? 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Father, you are worthy of our praise. In Jesus' name, amen. Coming up this hour on The Well at 8:30, it's The Verdict with Pastor John Monroe. But right now, it's time for Cornerstone Connection with Pastor Gary Hamrick.
8: So, I've decided to run a marathon next week.
9: You mean like 7 days from now?
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9: Tom, a marathon. 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
8: It is if you go fast.
9: Your fridge is 11 steps away from your couch, dude. A marathon is 26.2 miles.
8: But how long is it if you believe in yourself?
9: It's still 26.2.
8: I'll be fine, man. My body will adapt naturally.
9: Literally no one else in the world has ever said that.
8: Well, that's what makes me different. I'm a true believer.
9: Well, you need to be a true believer in training.
8: Nah, training is optional.
9: Yep, and so is finishing.
10: If there's one thing we know about unity of spirit in the body of Christ, it's that it doesn't come naturally. It takes hard work and perseverance. In other words, it's a marathon, not a sprint. Hi, I'm Philip Keller, and you're listening to Cornerstone Connection with Pastor Gary Hamrick. You know, the day of Pentecost is one of Scripture's clearest demonstrations of God's desire for unity in the Spirit. 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Today, Pastor Gary dives into this beautiful story from Acts chapter 2 and reminds us of God's desire that we be unified in the body of Christ. Here's Pastor Gary with today's Cornerstone Connection, the day of Pentecost.
11: Acts chapter 2 is where we're going to be here, and before we start reading from it, I'm going to give a little bit of an intro and back up and kind of go through the end of chapter 1 as well so we can see the context of what we're about to read. But there are three doctrines, really, in the New Testament about which God says through the Apostle Paul, I don't want you to be ignorant. Three particular times in the New Testament that Paul writes by inspiration of the Spirit not to be ignorant about particular topics. Here are the three topics: Israel and the place of the Jews in history and prophecy. In Romans 11, 25, Paul writes, "For I do not desire, brethren, that you should be ignorant of this mystery." Number two, the rapture of the church and end time events. Paul writes in 1 Thessalonians 4:13, "But I do not want you to be ignorant, brethren." And then also the Holy Spirit and spiritual gifts. In 1 Corinthians 12:1, Paul writes, "Now concerning spiritual gifts, brethren, I do not want you to be ignorant." Three times directives are given in the New Testament about three particular topics or doctrines about which we should not be ignorant. And I understand why Paul warns us not to be ignorant about these three particular topics, because it has been my experience over the years of ministry, my observation, that these three particular topics stir up some of the most controversy in the church today. Christians have some pretty strong opinions about Israel and the Jewish people and about the rapture and end time events. And they have some pretty strong opinions about the Holy Spirit and spiritual gifts. And so I'm aware that whenever I teach on these topics that I run the risk of, you know, encouraging controversy and conflict. The Holy Spirit is mentioned 56 times throughout the book of Acts. He is mentioned more times than any other book of the Bible in the book of Acts. And so because of that, as we go through Acts and we're talking about the Holy Spirit, one of these hot topics about which Paul says, don't be ignorant, that there is this potential for controversy and conflict to exist. But one of the things that marked the early church and should also mark us is unity in the Spirit. Paul would write in Ephesians 4, verse 3, endeavor to keep the unity of the Spirit in the bond of peace. And what does that imply? When he says endeavor to keep the unity of the Spirit in the bond of peace, it implies that it will not come naturally. Unity is something we have to work at. Endeavor to keep the unity of the Spirit in the bond of peace. Unity by definition implies differences. Otherwise, there wouldn't be a need to endeavor to be unified. Differences that, from a Christian perspective, need to be brought together under the Lordship of Jesus Christ so that God's people can be in harmony. Now, that does not mean that we will always agree on everything. We won't. But it does mean that related to non-salvation issues, and the baptism of the Spirit and the gifts of the Spirit is a non-salvation issue, that in regards to these non-salvation issues, we can have discussion, we can even have gentle debates, but we should never have division over these things. So discuss, gently debate, just never divide. Amen? And so let's take a look here. I'm going to pray first, and then we'll dive into our study. Lord, we thank you for this time together in your house. We pray, God, that you would help us as we look through this passage today to glean what your Holy Spirit would want to teach us today. We thank you for your word, Lord, and we thank you for your presence here. Where two or more are gathered, there you are in our midst. And so, Lord, we want you to be glorified in all things, and we thank you together in Jesus' name. And everybody said, amen. So let me back up and summarize from chapter 1. After Jesus rose from the dead, but before he ascends back into heaven, he says to his disciples, this is Acts 1, verses 4 and 5. He says, I want you to wait in Jerusalem. Wait in Jerusalem for the promise, capital P, of my Father. And then he defines what that promise is in the next verse, verse 5, which you have heard me speak about, for John baptized with water, but in a few days you will be baptized with the Holy Spirit. And so his instruction to his disciples there, to his followers, was simply to wait. Just wait. I don't want you to go anywhere. I don't want you to do anything. I just want you to wait. Now, chapter 1 tells us that waiting in that upper room were about 120. That was the sum total of the followers of Jesus after his crucifixion and resurrection. There was only about 120 who really were devoted followers of Jesus Christ. And they were gathered there in this upper room. And among them, chapter 1 tells us, all 11 of the disciples, because it's minus Judas now, all 11 of the disciples were there. In addition, verse 14 of chapter 1 tells us that Mary, the mother of Jesus, was also there among the 120. And it is the last reference to Mary in the Bible. She just fades off the pages of the Bible, but she is present there in the upper room with 120, and they're just supposed to wait. They didn't know what to expect. What is this power and outpouring of the Holy Spirit? They weren't really had any understanding or awareness of what the baptism of the Holy Spirit meant. So they're there and they're just waiting and they're just waiting and they're just waiting. And as it usually is the case when we're supposed to wait, we lose our patience waiting. And so it appears that Peter does something that is really not directed by God. He gets up in the middle of the room while they're waiting. Holy Spirit hasn't fallen on them yet, not in the power of Acts chapter 2. And Peter gets up and he says, you know what we need to do? Here's what we need to do. What we need to do is, while we're waiting here, we need to select a replacement for Judas. Now again, this doesn't appear to be God directed. I'll explain why in a moment. But nevertheless, they decide, okay, we need to replace Judas. So they present two candidates for the room to decide. One guy's name is Joseph, his surname is Justice, and another guy's name is Matthias. And so the Bible says that they cast lots. They cast lots. They roll the dice trying to figure out which one should be the guy. They're literally flipping a coin, so to speak, okay? By the way, it's the last mention of casting the lots ever in the Bible. Why? Because once God gives you his Spirit, his Holy Spirit will give you discernment and direction. You don't need to be flipping coins. If you're a coin-flipping Christian, stop that. Like pray. You know, don't be like, should we move or not move? You know, don't be doing that. Like, pray. Get on your face before God. Fast if you need to. But stop flipping coins, drawing straws, or rolling the dice. It's the last time that happened in the Bible. But they chose Matthias. Flip a coin, coin falls on Matthias. Roll the dice. You're the guy. Now, here's why I say it's unlikely that this is directed by God. It's the first and last time Matthias is ever mentioned. Nothing ever happens with this guy. Okay? It's not recorded in the Bible. It's not recorded in church history. He appears, he gets voted on, and then he's gone. All right? So probably if this was God's choice, you might hear something this guy did. Even being martyred for his faith, but nothing. The other reason why it doesn't appear to be God's directive is because we know who God's choice is. It appears later in Acts chapter 9 when Saul on the road to Damascus has a very real appearance of Jesus in front of him, and he's chosen as an apostle. Paul says, I'm an apostle, but one, he writes later, he says, one abnormally born. In other words, I didn't come into the fold of the apostles the way that the first 12 did. Jesus called me separately. But that seems to be the one that God really had in mind, because he handpicks Saul, later known as Paul. But they get into this little hiccup here in the upper room where they're like, we're waiting. And how long did they wait, by the way? Pentecost means 50th. Pentecost is 50 days after the Feast of First Fruits, which is the day that Jesus rose from the dead. 50 days after Jesus rose from the dead, Pentecost hits here in Acts chapter 2. So, okay, do the math with me. Jesus rose from the dead. He was alive on earth for how many days? 40 days. Pentecost came 50 days after Jesus rose from the dead. So how many days did they wait in the upper room? 10 days. See, you're smart because you went to public school when they were teaching arithmetic. What is happening, ladies and gentlemen? I don't know. Now it's just pronouns. You don't get reading, writing, arithmetic anymore. Okay. I'm biting my tongue on a lot of things right now, including shooting a balloon out of the sky. Why can't we just give me a BB gun? I'll take care of it. I don't know what the deal is. Anyway, okay, I digress. Back to our study. Ay, ay, ay. They wait 10 days. And then comes chapter 2, the day of Pentecost.
10: 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Have you ever wondered why God chose the Feast of Pentecost as the day to pour out His Holy Spirit? The answer is fascinating. So pay close attention now as Pastor Gary Hamrick shares the rest of today's message, the Day of Pentecost.
11: They don't know that the outpouring is going to happen on the day of Pentecost, but this is the day that God has selected, and the Holy Spirit is poured out, chapter 2. I'm going to read first 13 verses. Would you look at your Bibles with me? Acts 2, verse 1. When the day of Pentecost had fully come, they were all with one accord in one place. And suddenly, there came a sound, circle that word, sound, from heaven, as of a rushing mighty wind, and it filled the whole house where they were sitting. Then there appeared, circle that word, appeared, they saw. There appeared to them divided tongues as of fire, and one sat upon each of them. And they were all filled with the Holy Spirit and began to speak, circle that word, speak with other tongues as the Spirit gave them utterance. And there were dwelling in Jerusalem Jews, devout men from every nation under heaven. And when the sound occurred, The multitude came together and were confused because everyone heard them speak in his own language. And then they were all amazed and marveled, saying to one another, "Look, are not all these who speak Galileans? And how is it that we hear each in our own language in which we were born? Parthians and Medes and Elamites, those dwelling in Mesopotamia, Judea and Cappadocia, Pontus and Asia, Phrygia and Pamphylia, Egypt and the parts of Libya adjoining Cyrene, visitors from Rome, both Jews and proselytes, Cretans and Arabs. We hear them speaking in our own tongues the wonderful works of God." And so they were all amazed and perplexed, saying to one another, "Whatever could this mean?" And others mocking said, "They are full of new wine." When you can't explain something, just blame it on the alcohol, right? They got to be tipsy. That's what's going on here. All right, for you note takers, notice with me, there are three phenomena associated with this event here in Acts chapter 2. There's an audible phenomenon. They heard a sound as a mighty rushing wind. There's a visual phenomenon, what appeared to be what they saw that looked like tongues or flames of fire lighting on each person. And then there was a verbal aspect to these events, people speaking in other languages that were not familiar, that rather were familiar to the bystanders, but not familiar to the one speaking the language. It is what the Bible refers to as tongues. Now, before we talk about these three aspects of what was happening there in that upper room, I want to ask this question, and we're going to spend our time primarily understanding this question first. Why Pentecost? Why did God choose the Feast of Pentecost as the day to pour out His Spirit in this way? The short answer is this. God has been unveiling His plans for the world in chronological order through the ancient Jewish feasts. Now, what do I mean by that? Jesus died, he was crucified on the Feast of Passover, the feast when lambs were offered as an atoning sacrifice at the Temple Mount in Jerusalem. There at the same time, coinciding with the sacrifice of lambs at Passover, was the Lamb who died for the sins of the world, Jesus Christ, being crucified on a cross. Jesus dies. 3 days later, he rises from the dead. That day happens to be another feast on the Jewish calendar, and it's the Feast of First Fruits, when the Jews would present the first of the harvest in the temple of the Lord to thank Him for His blessings. Jesus rises on the Feast of First Fruits, in effect saying, "I am the first of many to follow me who will also, by faith in me, receive a glorified body and rise from the dead." He dies on Passover. He rises on First Fruits. The next feast on the Jewish calendar is the Feast of Shavuot, or the Feast of Weeks. We say in English, Pentecost. It comes from a Greek word meaning 50th. The very next feast on the Jewish calendar after the resurrection of Christ is the Feast of Pentecost, and that's the day that God determined to pour out His Holy Spirit here in Acts chapter 2. By the way, do you know the feast that is next on the Jewish calendar? It is the Feast of Trumpets. It is also known in Hebrew as Rosh Hashanah. It is the day of the new beginning of a new year. Well, the Feast of Trumpets is interesting. If everything coincides as it has, Jesus was crucified on Passover, rose on First Fruits, Holy Spirit fell on Pentecost, what is the next thing to occur in terms of what the Bible says will happen in the days to come? The answer is the rapture of the church. And 1 Thessalonians 4:16 tells us that the rapture of the church, when God snatches Christians, believers, from the earth and takes them up to heaven, bodily snatches them and takes them. What 1 Thessalonians 4:16 says, it will happen at the sound of the archangel and the trumpet call of God. A trumpet call of God will be sounded. So is it possible that the rapture of the church could coincide with the Feast of Trumpets, with Rosh Hashanah? I think it's possible. And by the way, Rosh Hashanah, or the Feast of Trumpets, happens in September on our calendar. So every September, gang, I'm always looking up. I gotta tell you. Now, listen, I know the Bible says no man knows the day or the hour. I get that, I know. But when I look at how everything coincides with the Jewish feast, come Rosh Hashanah, I'm always looking up. Friends, I even have a sunroof in my car. That's how ready I am. Okay? I drive a car with a sunroof, or as I like to refer to it as a rapture roof, ladies and gentlemen. I have a rapture roof. I'm ready to go. And some people over the years have asked me, when that trumpet sounds, Pastor G, is that only a trumpet sound that Christians will hear, kind of like a dog whistle only dogs will hear? Or will the whole world hear that trumpet blast? Listen, I got to tell you, my answer is I don't know and I don't care. Okay, seriously. All I know is when that trumpet blows, I goes. Okay, that's all I know. When the trumpet blows, I goes. I'm out of here. All right? Because I'm a pre-trib guy. That's the way I see the Bible. All right? If you're a post-trib guy, if you or lady, if you think you live through the tribulation, you are welcome to have my car in my house. I will not be here, ladies and gentlemen. And if he comes today before the end of this sermon, I'd be even more delighted. He can teach it far better than I can. But here we are. Pentecost. This is the day that God has decided for the outpouring of his Holy Spirit here in Acts chapter 2. What does this word mean? Here's a little historical background, because this there's a reason why God chose this particular day. A couple reasons. Pentecost, again in Hebrew, is Shavuot, and it also known as the Feast of Weeks, because the feast was 7 weeks following the previous feast, which was first fruits, which was the day that Jesus rose from the dead, plus one day for a total of 50 days. Pentecost in Hebrew, in Greek, just means 50th. So it marks the 50th day after first fruits, after the resurrection of Jesus. Here's some historical background on why it's important to understand why God chose this day. There are two reasons that the Jews celebrate Shavuot or Pentecost. Reason number one is to commemorate the giving of the law that Moses received from God on Mount Sinai. The traditional purpose of Pentecost was to commemorate the day that the law, that Torah, in particular the Ten Commandments, were given to Moses on Mount Sinai by God. But as many of you know, if you're familiar with that story, the giving of the Ten Commandments of the law of God on Mount Sinai included a very tragic event at the base of Mount Sinai. Because while Moses was up on Mount Sinai receiving the law from God, he had left the Israelites at camp at the base of Mount Sinai with his brother Aaron in charge. And the Bible

0: his brother. Aaron's like, I don't know what happened. We just threw some gold in the cauldron and out came these calves. Like, he plays complete idiot, you know, in the moment. But here's what's happening. They worship golden calves. They're giving into idolatry. And the Bible says into immorality.
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0: And I want you now to notice in your Bibles our story in Acts chapter 2. Because here comes the day of Pentecost, all right? The same day that they commemorate the giving of the law, when Moses received the Ten Commandments and that tragic event. Acts chapter 2, look at what Peter begins to preach to the people. First evangelical message of the New Testament church.
1: That's coming up on our next episode as Pastor Gary Hamrick continues his message, the Day of Pentecost. Now for Pastor Gary and all of us at Cornerstone Connection, I'm Philip Keller saying God bless you and thanks for listening. Cornerstone Connection is a production of Cornerstone Chapel, Leesburg, Virginia.

0: It's a great day to have a great day. Thanks for being with us here on The Well, the voice of life. Hi, I'm Adam. And coming up in just a few minutes at 8:30, it's The Verdict with Pastor John Monroe, so make sure you stay with us for that. But first, I want you to listen to this from Pastor John Piper. It's about what it means to be spiritually dead.
1: Apart from the new birth, we are dead in trespasses and sin. Dead means what? Lifeless, but not physically lifeless, not morally lifeless. Look at verse 1. Walking, following the world. We're not dead, we're following. We got legs. Verse 2. Passions of the flesh, desires of the body and the mind. Some dead man. And what does dead mean? You're walking, you're following, you're passions, you're desiring. What's this dead business? It means spiritually dead. That is a rock toward God, resistant to God, unresponsive, insensitive to God, to the gospel, to the beauty of Christ, to the lordship of Jesus. No moving, no quickening, no loving, no embracing, no treasuring towards that. Oh, we can love all the wrong things. We can't love the right things. Spiritually dead.
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0: Focusing on heaven reignites our fervor to serve the Lord. 1 Corinthians 15:58 comes at the end of a great chapter on the resurrection, the rapture of the church, the moment in which we will all be transformed. And as Paul kind of wraps that section up, he says, therefore, in the light of that, you know what? We always abound in the work of the Lord, knowing in the light of Jesus' resurrection and his return that whatever we do for him is not in vain. It's not forgotten. It doesn't get lost at death. And therefore, as you and I meditate on heaven and the return of Jesus, it just fires us up to serve him with greater fervor, knowing that our works will follow us. Minute of Truth is a production of Know the Truth. To learn more, visit us at ktt.org.
1: Oh, give thanks to the Lord. 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Make known his deeds among the peoples. Sing to him. Sing praises to him and tell of all his wondrous works. Glory in his holy name. Let the hearts of those who seek the Lord rejoice. Seek the Lord in his strength. Seek his presence continually. Remember the wondrous works that he has done, his miracles and the judgments he uttered. O offspring of Israel, his servant, children of Jacob, his chosen ones.
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4: 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What are we to do? To be silenced? 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
3: 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But in the midst of difficulties and opposition, God calls his people to righteousness. 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
4: Are you a faithful and courageous follower of Jesus Christ? That's a penetrating question, isn't it? Most of us would hesitate before responding. Last time we learned about this remarkable servant of God, John the Baptist, who was the forerunner of Jesus. He prepared people spiritually for the coming Messiah, and is a great example of proclaiming the truth of God irrespective of the opposition. Last time we saw in Matthew chapter 14 that John the Baptist confronts King Herod and tells him he's living in immorality. Contrary to so many, John is not a man of compromise. He lives in the fear of God and not in the fear of man. Today we'll learn more of what it means to stand for God. Yes, there is a cost. Matthew 14, then, verse 1. At that time, Herod the Tetrarch heard about the fame of Jesus. And he said to his servants, "This is John the Baptist. He's been raised from the dead. This is why these miraculous powers are at work in him." For Herod had seized John and bound him and put him in prison for the sake of Herodias, his brother Philip's wife, because John had been saying to him, "It's not lawful for you to have her." And though he wanted to put him to death, he feared the people because they held him to be a prophet. But when Herod's birthday came, the daughter of Herodias danced before the company and pleased Herod, so that he promised with an oath to give her whatever she might ask. Prompted by her mother, she said, "Give me the head of John the Baptist here on a platter." And the king was sorry, but because of his oaths and his guests, he commanded it to be given. He sent and had John beheaded in the prison, and his head was brought on a platter and given to the girl, and she brought it to her mother. Verse 12. And his disciples came and took the body and buried it. And they went and told Jesus. Now there's a story, isn't it? Following Jesus, it involves faithfulness and courage. If you're a follower of Jesus, you must be faithful and you must be courageous. And we have this wonderful example in John the Baptist. Do not compromise. Don't be a spiritual wimp. Be strong. Be courageous. Speak the truth. Yes, speak it in love, we're told, but speak the truth. Francis Schaeffer used to speak about loving confrontation. None of us like confrontation. None of us like to confront those who are in error. It's much easier to turn the other way. But for followers of Jesus Christ, we do not have that option. We need to speak the truth. Today, we would have made excuses for Herod. I mean, after all, he had a terrible upbringing. He had the cruelest of fathers. Herod the Great was a very, very cruel man. Or some might have said, I can hear them, can't you? You know, Herod Antipas, yeah, he is immoral, but I tell you, he has got some really good policy, so let him just continue. Don't say anything against him. He does some good things for the country. Most would have said, it's none of your business. His personal life doesn't matter. But John is a servant of God. He's not a politician reflecting the latest opinion polls. He's a messenger of God proclaiming the message of God. He is a trumpeter of God. Paul says to young Timothy, preach the word in season and out of season, when it's popular and when it's not popular. And so my question to all of you, not just to preachers, but to every single follower of Christ, if you're a follower of Christ, answer this question in your heart. Is there some compromise regarding truth? You're compromising the truth in some way in your home? In your relationships, at work, how you do business, you compromise the truth. I'm saying to you, be courageous, be a person of integrity. Serve Jesus and be faithful, yes, in the smallest of details, as well as the important decisions in life. Haddon Robinson tells the story of a writer for a newspaper in Toronto who undertook an investigation into the ethical practices of auto repair shops. He took a spark plug wire off of his engine, making the car run unevenly, and then he took it to different shops, different mechanics. Time after time, people sold him unnecessary repairs or charged him for repairs that weren't done. Finally, he went to a small garage, and there's a man called Fred. And he said to Fred, I want you to listen to this. After a few seconds, Fred told the reporter, I think I know what's wrong. He reached down, grabbed the wire, announcing, your spark plug wire has come off. He put it back on. The reporter said, what do I owe you? I'm not going to charge you anything, Fred replied. I didn't have to fix anything. I just reattached the wire. The writer then told Fred of all of the mechanics who had ripped him off, lied to him, taken advantage of him. And he said to Fred, why didn't you charge me anything? Fred said, are you sure you want to know? He said, I happen to be a Christian, and I believe that everything we do should be done to glorify God. I'm not a preacher, says Fred. I'm not a missionary. I'm a mechanic. And I do it, listen to this, I do it honestly, I do it skillfully, and I do it to the glory of God. That's John the Baptist. Honest, skillful, doing everything for the glory of God. What about you? What about you and your work? You're in sales. Do you do it honestly, skillfully, for the glory of God? Soon you're working at Chick-fil-A. Do you do it honestly? Do you do it skillfully? Do you do it for the glory of God? Businessman, you're putting together a big deal. You're negotiating something. I have to ask you, are you doing it honestly? Would you be ashamed if Jesus Christ was looking at all of the documentation, listening to your conversations? Are you doing it honestly? Are you doing it skillfully? Because as followers of Jesus Christ, we should be committed to excellence, shouldn't we? And skill, hard work, honestly, skillfully, and doing it for the glory of God, so that God is pleased. Whether it is a small task in serving a customer, whether it is making decisions which impact the lives of hundreds of people, from the small task to the big task, we do it honestly, we do it skillfully, and we do it to the glory of God. I learned that lesson as a young attorney struggling with a will. I've told this story before. I couldn't write the will properly, and I was getting frustrated by it. Went to the old senior partner who'd practiced law for many, many years, and we sat down together, and he took out his pen, and he said, maybe this would sound a little better. And he began to rewrite, and I said to him, I've really struggled with this. He says, do you know that when you're writing this will, you're doing it for the glory of God? And I thought we were doing it to get paid. I thought we were doing it to get money. No. That's a byproduct. You do it as an act of worship to God. That was Fred, this mechanic, honest, skillful, doing it for the glory of God. We call that integrity. Integrity. John was a man of integrity. He had a mission and he discharged it to the glory of God in an uncompromising commitment to truthfulness. Integrity is being trustworthy in every situation and circumstance. You're given by your employer a very small task that doesn't seem to matter, but you do that with excellence to the glory of God. God in his grace promotes you and you have more and more responsibility. You do that clearly, skillfully, honestly, to the glory of God. I'm asking you today to follow the example of John the Baptist, to be faithful in what you're doing, raising your children, going around the seeming routine of life, facing important decisions. Be faithful and be courageous. We've got too many spiritual wimps, haven't we? Our world, the world of our enemy, who's a father of lies, who spreads deceit. He's strong. They state their views. No, I'm not asking you to be rough. I'm not asking you to be boorish and rude. I'm asking you to do it in love. I'm asking you to follow the example of John and be faithful and courageous. Secondly, following Jesus. Following Jesus involves sacrifice. You say, you want me to follow the example of John? He lost his head. Yes, you might lose your job. That's true. If you do things God's way, it is costly, sacrificially. There can be opposition. Faithfully following Jesus is often costly. Here is John. He's imprisoned and then he's killed. John the Baptist, who loved the outdoors, who loved the wilderness, is now imprisoned in a dungeon at Machaerus. On top of it would be the castle built by Herod the Great and now inherited by his son, Herod Antipas, who maintained it. Now it's just a ruin, obviously. And down at the bottom of the hill, to the right-hand side, there is a kind of a cave, a dungeon, and it is said that that is where John was imprisoned. That information comes from Josephus, the Jewish historian. And we do know that Herod the Great had this fortress on the east side of the Jordan, 2,300 feet above sea level. And John is put in prison, verse 3. For Herod had seized John. Think of the violence. Bound him and put him in prison for the sake of Herodias, his brother Philip's wife, because John had been saying, it's not lawful for you to have her. He may well have been almost a year in that terrible, dark dungeon. Here is the forerunner of Jesus, this great man, John the Baptist, and he's killed through the scheming of wicked Herodias and her daughter. There, they're having a birthday party. Herod's here in the fortress. Great celebration. No doubt plenty of alcohol. Let's get some entertainment. And Herodias has a very pretty daughter. And she performs some kind of dance. And Herod, an immoral, lustful, drunken man, says to her something very stupid. I'll give you whatever you want. She tells her mother, and her mother said, oh, this is it. This is what I want. I don't want any money. I want the head of John the Baptist, and I want it on a platter. Think of the cruel woman that she was. And Herod, the man who could break the law of God, although his conscience was troubling him, as we saw in verse 2, he couldn't break his evil, rash oath. And he doesn't have a trial. Here's the executioner come. And this wonderful man, this lovely man, John the Baptist, is beheaded. And his head is put on a platter and is presented there to Herodias and her daughter. So ends the life of a faithful messenger of God. God's voice is silence. The work of this man, the greatest man born of woman, is completed. His death, of course, is a foreshadowing of a greater death, of a crueler death, the death of our Lord Jesus Christ. Isn't it true that our enemy, and we have an enemy, is the father of lies? And the devil always tries to silence the voice of God. Think of Jeremiah, the prophet, a wonderful prophet, as he's preaching. And there's an evil king, Jehoiakim, the king of Judah, who should have known better. He takes the scroll of the law, and he's sitting by a fire. It's a little cold, and he takes his knife, and he cuts out the pieces of scripture that he doesn't like and throws them into the fire until the scroll is completely gone. They put Jeremiah in a dungeon. They try to silence, they try to eliminate the word of God. Sound familiar? Satan's still trying to do that. When Christians today, when we speak in love and when we speak out, we're accused of being bigoted, intolerant, judgmental. We're even accused of hate speech. And I'm not a prophet nor a son of a prophet, but I predict that in our own country here in the United States, as is happening in other countries right now, to proclaim the word of God and to proclaim the truth of God, in some cases, is going to be said hate speech. What are we to do? To be silenced? How can we be silent? How can we be silent regarding the gospel of Jesus Christ? How can we be silent when there's so many lies? How can we be silent where our enemy is so loud and continues to present a message and a lifestyle and a culture which is so anti-God? What are we to do? We're to be courageous, even when it involves sacrifice. And Herod, this interesting man, teaches us it's all too possible to have an interest in spiritual things, to enjoy listening to preaching. Herod liked some kind of miracle. He liked to be entertained. He was a dabbler in things, but he still rejected the voice of God. When God came to him, when if he had listened to God, and if he had repented of his sin, there would have been salvation for him. But instead of repenting when he hears the voice of God, he is furious. His partner, Herodias, is furious, and they stop the voice of God. We'll stop listening to this. I don't need to listen to this anymore. Let's get the man's head off. And that's exactly what happens. Incidentally, did you notice verse 12? I love what John's disciples did. They loved their master. They loved John the Baptist. Verse 12, his disciples came, took the body and buried it, and they went and told Jesus. Many of us here, I'm sure most of us here, know what it is to lose a loved one. What are we to do? Be respectful to the body, bury the body, and then go and tell Jesus. That was very wise of them. I don't know what Jesus told them, but he knew about comfort. And I'm sure, as it were, he took them in his arms and thanked God for this magnificent man, John the Baptist. What about you? Any sacrifice in following Jesus? When you have loving confrontation, when you stand for God, when you draw the line and say, no, I will not do that, I will say this, are you prepared for the consequences? Yes, we should be. Do what is right, students at school, no cheating, no copying someone's exam or paper. Business people, no taking the shortcut, no lying to customers, no lying to your employer or employee. Be a person of integrity. You say, if I do that, John, there may be suffering. It may be difficult for me. I understand that. But do it. And do it in the name of the Lord Jesus Christ. Do what is right. Leave the consequences to God. Isn't that what Jesus is saying? Seek first the kingdom of God and his righteousness, and all these things will be added to you. Don't worry about that. Leave that to God. He's strong. He's powerful. And do what is right. Be strong and courageous. Paul says, indeed, all who desire to live a godly life in Christ Jesus will be persecuted. Now, this passage is a reminder to us that those of us who follow Jesus Christ must be clear-cut. No, we don't compromise. We take a stand in a world of seedy compromise, in a world where we are astonished at what is happening, which would never have happened even 20 or 30 years ago. We, as followers of Jesus Christ, march to the beat of a different drum. The drum is not our culture. The drum is not Congress. The drum is not the Supreme Court. The drum is not the president. The drum is the Word of God, which stands forever. This is our commitment to this book, this wonderful book of Scripture. Say it with grace. Say it with love. But speak the truth. Jesus says, if anyone come after me, let him what? Deny self. That sacrifice. Deny self, take up my cross, and follow me. There's some here this morning, perhaps you've never known the Savior. And you say, I couldn't do that, I'd be too weak. The wonder of the gospel is this, that when you repent of your sin and you trust the Lord Jesus Christ who died on the cross for your sins, and when you receive Christ, you receive his strength, you receive his wisdom, and he will guide you, he will empower you as you seek to live for our Lord Jesus Christ. Follow Jesus. I'm saying to you today, follow him faithfully. Follow him courageously. Follow him sacrificially. And what an impact we will make in our world as we display and proclaim our Lord Jesus Christ. Let me pray. Father, help us. This is often difficult for us because we're weak. We want to please people. We don't want to stand out. But thank you for this example of John the Baptist, a man after your own heart. Give us courage, Father. Give us strength when we're weak. Give us boldness when we're fearful. Give us wisdom that our words will be seasoned with salt. and that we will have the joy, the incredible joy of pointing people to the Lord Jesus Christ. We pray for our country. We pray for our president. We pray for Congress. We pray for our governor and our mayor. We pray for healing for our land. Help us, we ask in Christ's name. Amen.
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5: Well, what's your verdict? 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
3: 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I'm Michelle Davies. 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
2: 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At 9:30, it's Family Life Today with Dave and Ann Wilson. And here in just a few minutes at 9 o'clock, it's Revive Our Hearts with Nancy DeMoss Wagamuth. And the topic on the podcast today, Living Life as a True Woman. But first, I want you to listen to this story from British evangelist Jay John. It's about a miracle in Africa.
6: There's one particular community, tribe, that they're trying to reach, and it's really difficult. And the chief sends him a message. And the chief said to him, "We are going to come tonight, and we are going to murder you and everyone in your compound." Now, the reason we know every detail of this, and I've researched this, is because David Livingstone kept diaries, and all of this is written in the diaries. So he's writing in his diary, "Lord, we've labored so faithfully. Please protect us. Please help us." And there's a little bit of fear in what he wrote on that day. Concerned their ministry will be obliterated and everyone will die. But they didn't come and kill them. Anyway, a couple of years later, they eventually introduced the chief of the tribe to Jesus, and the entire community converts and follows Jesus. David Livingstone said, no, the story gets better. David Livingstone said to the chief, "You sent me a message that you were going to come and kill me and kill everyone in the compound." He says, "Yes. Yes, we came." "Well, why did you not kill us?" "Well, because when we came to the compound, there were 39 giants surrounding the compound. We counted them. They were big warriors. And there were 39 of them surrounding the compound. A couple of years later, David Livingstone returns to his sending church in Scotland, and he tells that story. At the end of the meeting, the secretary of the church comes up to David Livingstone and says, "Dr. Livingstone, do you remember the date that the chief were going to come and kill you?" He says, "Of course I know the date." He gives him the date. The secretary of the church opens the church diary and he shows him that date. There were 39 people in the church in Scotland praying for them. 39 people praying in a church in Scotland, and there were 39 warriors surrounding the compound. Do not say that is a coincidence.
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2: Thanks for being with us here on The Well. Hi, I'm Adam. And if you're anything like me, sometimes you might spend a little too much time trying to fix everything yourself. The Bible says, "Cast your cares on the Lord, and He will sustain you." Friend, what a great reminder for all of us here today that Jesus, He's never asked us to carry life on our own. He says to bring our burdens to Him. So let's do that today. Coming up this hour on The Well at 9:30, it's Family Life Today with Dave and Ann Wilson, and the topic, faith that goes the distance. But right now, it's time for Revive Our Hearts with Nancy DeMoss Wolgemuth right here on The Well.
11: Generations ago, girls were taught to set their future hopes on meeting a Prince Charming. That was the case with a woman named Cora.
12: I grew up in an era when happily ever after was the answer.
11: Marriage was the ticket to security and fulfillment.
12: You grew up and you got married to the man of your dreams and you lived happily ever after.
11: And if Prince Charming didn't end up making you happy, a woman needed to take matters into her own hands and get that prince to act the way she wanted him to act. Cora observed that when she was growing up, too.
12: My mother was very much in control, so that was the role model I had growing up.
11: Cora followed the example she saw growing up once she met her Prince Charming.
12: Consequently, I was married to a man for over 30 years that I pretty much controlled. And unfortunately, there are no do-overs because he's not with us anymore, and I'm not the woman I was when I was married to him. And I never got the chance to be the wife I wanted to be.
11: This is Revive Our Hearts with Nancy DeMoss Wolgemuth, co-author of True Woman 101. For Thursday, July 23rd, I'm Dana Gresh. Throughout July, Nancy's been walking us through some of the True Woman Manifesto. This week, we're going to continue exploring the way God designed women. Now, just a reminder from last week, we examined true virtue from the inside out.
13: And if you have virtuous behavior without having a virtuous heart, you know what you will turn out to be? A self-righteous Pharisee.
11: And we talked about giving men respect, creating a welcoming home environment.
13: Think about what it's like when you and your husband re-enter the house at the end of the day. Do you make re-entry for him a joy? Or do you make it a burden? Do you make him wish he'd stayed at work?
1: Some women have been listening to this series along with us, and they're sharing how this message is affecting them. In a few minutes, we'll hear how God spoke to a woman who'd been in a homosexual lifestyle. But first, let's get back to Cora. She wishes she had heard this material years ago.
12: I never got the chance to be the wife I wanted to be. And I just thank God he's been in my life all the years that I wasn't walking with him. He never left. I did. And so consequently, I was able to come back and start becoming the person I needed, that he needs me to be. And I just thank God for that. I just want to say thank you.
13: Amen. Thank you, Cora. And what a reminder that we do have a gracious, redeeming God who is making all things new. And when you say there are no do-overs, that's true in a sense. But in another sense, we would have no hope if there were not the possibility of our whole life being a do-over. It's not me doing it over, but Christ giving me a whole new life and making us into new women. Now, that doesn't mean that there aren't consequences and that there's not loss sustained. And I'm so thankful, by the way, that we have a combination of younger and older women here today and listening on the radio, because there are older women who are saying, if I could go back and do my life again, here's how I'd do it differently. And my hope is that some of the younger women are hearing and receiving this counsel. And our desire for you is that you will live your life in such a way that you will be able to have the kind of marriage and family. And if God calls you as a single woman, whatever it is, that you will be able to look back and say, by God's grace, I live life for the glory of God. So these are wise words. And those of you who are older women and think that you can't mentor because you've blown it, sometimes it's out of how you've blown it that you do some of your most effective mentoring. And the things that God has taught you really are powerful when they're illustrated in a life message.
1: Our first guest, Cora, grew up in an era where women were encouraged to find Prince Charming and live happily ever after. Now, maybe you can relate. Even today, turn on your average romantic comedy and characters are so easily falling in love that it can be easy to think, something must be wrong with me if I haven't already found my Prince Charming. Am I right? Well, our next guest grew up in a different era. She was told she didn't need Prince Charming at all.
14: But I do remember a time back in the 70s when some of you all were not even around. And I was going to college, and I was in the midst of, you know, we are women, we're going to do everything for ourselves and nobody else. And I was the first woman to be in sales at the radio station where I worked, which was something unusual down south. And I was raised by a single mom who wanted me to have everything out of life that I could get. Well, then I met Tom, and we were young and first married. We weren't thinking about those things. But as time went on and I got into my 30s and started to hit 40, I was 38, matter of fact, I had Virginia, Jenny, our third child. And although the Lord had been working on me many, many, many, many years, from the time I was 17 and I accepted him, I probably began walking closer to him and Tom as well when God gave us Jenny. Jenny was not expected. She was planned only by one, and that was the Lord. And once I found out I was pregnant with her, it began a journey of giving up things and going from that woman of the 70s, who I had been, part of the baby boomers, to becoming a wife and a mom and realizing that that was what God really wanted me to do. We think we have control here. We don't. God does. And by realizing that and relinquishing that, I was able to let go of a lot of things. I let go of worry. I don't know if any of you all are in single mother homes or anything like that, but when you are, you learn from your mother about worry. The Lord taught me not to worry through the pregnancy of that child, and He taught me not to worry about money. We went through a couple of things when I was pregnant where my husband gave up things he felt the Lord did not want him doing, and the Lord provided. He showed me grace. He showed me how to be a woman. And I did not realize until this ministry and going to the True Woman Conference just what God was preparing me for at that time. From forgiveness with my dad, a lot of things that we have a tendency, particularly as women, to hold on to. But if anybody's telling you now that to be a modern woman is the greatest thing in the world, no, it's not. The greatest thing in the world is to be a woman God has designed you to be.
15: I wanted to say first to Cora, Proverbs 31:12 says she does her husband good all the days of her life. It doesn't say all the days of his life. So there is still opportunity to do your husband good, even though he's gone, because it's all the days of your life. So I would encourage you to speak highly of him, to never say anything that would be cutting of him, and just praise him to your family and friends, and do him good by the way you live your life now. So God can still give that opportunity, and that's something that I really like to share with women. And my mother-in-law was widowed for about 18 years, and she always did her husband good all the days of her life, and they had a lot of rough roads in their marriage, and she could have dwelt on those things, but she didn't, and so she really honored him for all the years that she was widowed. So I just want to encourage you to do that. But then the other thing, in the whole issue of respect, in respecting our husbands, but also respecting men, is our adult sons. And I have an adult son. He's 26. He's at Moody, studying for the ministry. And I was really convicted a few years ago that I needed to stop treating him like a child, and I needed to treat him as an adult and give him that same respect that I would show my husband or anyone, any other man. And then I have an 18-year-old son, just turned 18. He's still in high school. And so I'm trying to transition with Justin to stop treating him as a child, even though he's still in my home for another year, but to treat him as a man, because I want him to be a godly man, so I need to treat him like that and treat him with the same respect. And it's amazing to me when I share that with women in the churches we go into, I always have older ladies, older than me, come up to me afterwards and say, my son is 40 and I treat him like a child. And they're so convicted. And one lady came up and says, my son had to move back home with me. And I just realized the Holy Spirit just convicted me about how I speak to him and tell him to clean up this and pick up that like he was 12 and he's 40. And so I just wanted to add that to the whole topic of respecting men, to think about your adult sons.
16: We've talked about living in a culture where there's such confusion about gender, sexual identity, and the havoc that that is wreaking in women, younger and older. And as we were talking about that, Renee, you just came to mind and are such a neat illustration of how God has really changed radically your whole view of what it means to be a woman and sexuality, and just, I don't know what would be on your heart to share about that.
17: Well, I have actually been a believer for the last 3.5-4 years. The Lord radically changed my life, and I mean radically, it was basically overnight. I had been involved in the homosexual lifestyle for 11 years, and it absolutely broke my parents' heart, devastated them. I was raised in a Christian home, but yet walked away from the Lord, wanted nothing to do with that. I was very angry with the Lord because I felt like I was born that way. I didn't understand the conflict that I was having in my heart. Why do I feel this way? And yet this wasn't necessarily a choice I felt like that I was making, but in actuality it was, because I was taking my thought of who I was as a woman totally from the culture. I was not looking to God's word and opening up and saying, who am I? Lord, how do you see me? And my parents prayed for years that the Lord would bring me to the end of myself and that godly influence would come into my life and I would be receptive to that. It was a very, very hard process. I completely turned my back on my parents. I wanted nothing to do with them whatsoever. I embraced that lifestyle. I was basically a poster child for that lifestyle. The person that is in front of you today is not that girl at all. It's very easy almost, it's kind of scary that I can talk about it because it's like I'm talking about somebody who doesn't exist. I mean, I have no idea who that girl was. But I was just very confused. I was involved in athletics. I excelled as an athlete. I was recruited in college by almost every Division I school in the country. So I was a very successful athlete. And yet in that culture, that lifestyle is celebrated and glorified. I embraced that. I was somebody there. And I desperately needed an identity, and I found my identity there. I longed for acceptance. I excelled in the classroom, and I excelled in sports. And so it was very difficult for young men to talk with me, and I made it that way. I was very unapproachable. So therefore, I never knew how to form relationships with men. My father was one that really ruled with an iron fist, and I was somewhat a little bit scared of my dad. I wanted his approval. But yet, I didn't know how to have a one-on-one conversation. So I think that was really where my struggles began. But it has just been amazing what the Lord has done in my life and how the Lord just over a period of time began to answer my parents' prayers. And I have so many women that would be on their knees for me for years at a time. And to now to know that I'm serving in this ministry, it's just absolutely amazing. Like I said, I was saved 3.5-4 years ago. I actually hired an assistant basketball coach. I was a college basketball coach, and I hired an assistant who was a Christian. My mother met this girl and immediately hugged her and said, "You're an answer to my prayers." And I'm like, "Mom, she's going to think you're psycho. Why are you going to do that?" And Mom had been praying for a godly influence to be a part of my life on a daily basis. Well, Callie was that for me. She was light and salt, and I so desperately wanted what she had. She had a foundation in the Lord. And regardless of the circumstance of her life, there was just this solid thing about Callie. And so we would just talk, and I wanted what she had. I really thought when I was in that lifestyle and being raised in a Christian, I thought I was a believer. I really did, but I had no relationship with the Lord whatsoever, no relationship. And it was just, I mean, immediately the Lord, you know, convicted me, and he said, you are not mine. And you have no relationship with me whatsoever. And I just got down on my hands and knees before the Lord and just confessed everything. I called my mom and dad up on the phone and said, "Can I come talk with you?" And they said, "Sure, you can come talk to us." Because it was not, I mean, we did not talk. We didn't have anything to do with each other. And I stayed up all night, literally, with my parents until like 3 or 4 o'clock in the morning and just cried and asked for their forgiveness and said, "You know, I'm so sorry for disappointing you. I'm so sorry for hurting you. Please forgive me." And of course, I mean, they just said, "Yes, we forgive you." The Lord really built our relationship back together. And I just surrendered my life to the Lord at that point and just said, "Lord, whatever you want to do with me, I am yours. I will do whatever it is that you ask." So I was saved in October. And then in June, the Lord told me to quit my job and go to work in women's ministry. And I said, "Okay." So I went to the athletic director's office. I quit my job and thought I was going to work in women's ministry. I had no idea what that would look like. I had listened to Nancy on the radio, and it was really interesting when she was talking about, you know, the feminist movement and how this message was not popular. I was like, well, I was one of those people, because if I had heard you 4 or 5 years ago, I would have taken my radio out of the car and would have thrown it on the side of the road. But it was just amazing. That year after I came to the Lord, I would just listen and listen and listen to her. And it was just so amazing how I thought, you know, that's really true. So I'd go home and I would look up all the scriptures that she would talk about. And then I would look it up on the internet, and then I would listen the next day, and I'd go home and I'd look up all this stuff and be like, you know, she really does know what she's talking about. You know, that really is true. And that was the thing, because it was truth. It wasn't her ideas, her thoughts, but it was truth. It was proclaimed with boldness. And that's where the difference was. And that is why we're seeing the Lord use this ministry in such profound ways, because it's truth. It is truth that we can go back and we can stand on in the tough times. But it's been amazing what the Lord has done in my life, and to have watched what it has done and the ripples effect in my family. That has been amazing, because, you know, their eyes have just been opened to see what the Lord has done in my own life. And I continue to pray that I would be a witness to others on the transforming power of the Lord, and that prayer does matter. It really does, because 5 years ago, I would not be standing before you at all. I'm just so thankful for where the Lord has me, and that He led me to such a wonderful ministry that proclaims His truth. So,
16: and what a powerful reminder of a couple things. First of all, that God really does change lives from the inside out. And it's easy to look around at the culture and how contrary it is running to the ways of God and think, well, those people out there would never embrace this message. They would never embrace the truth. They'll never respond to it, and to not have any hope. Well, as long as there's a redeeming God, there is hope. And Renee's testimony surely illustrates that. But also, what a powerful reminder to moms whose children are not walking with the Lord, or mates or whatever, that God is a prayer-hearing and prayer-answering God. And can I just say to some of you moms and grandmoms who cry yourself to sleep at night over a troubled or wayward son or daughter, grandchild, mate, don't stop praying. Don't stop praying. Don't stop asking God to get a hold of their heart, to transform their heart, to do what you can't do. And He really can. This thing of sexual identity is very deeply rooted in all of us, and it's shaped by a lot of things. But to see how God can rewire our thinking, our hearts, our bents, our inclinations, our affections. And, you know, Renee is really right when she said that person she was doesn't exist any longer. That is the old person. She is a new creation. And now being used by God's grace as an instrument of righteousness in the lives of other women. I mean, who could write that script other than God?
18: And I was just thinking of Renee's testimony. It says, 2 Corinthians 5:17, I'm sure most of you are familiar with. Therefore, if anyone is in Christ, he is a new creation. The old has gone, the new has come. And Renee in French means rebirth. And it's really precious.
19: 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Nancy will be right back. She's going to give advice to women who have wondered if God calls them to write or speak like Nancy does. 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We know a lot of Revive Our Hearts listeners have a desire to communicate God's truth like Nancy does. And we still have a couple minutes, and we want to share some practical advice

0: me. But I would just encourage you, especially if you're younger and want to get into writing, to do what you can to get the tools. You don't learn to write today by texting. You don't learn to write today on Facebook. You don't learn to write today on email. There are some basic tools, and unfortunately today, there even our schools are not teaching in many cases to some of the basics of good writing. So get all the training you can. I have some friends who have daughters in their early 20s who would love to write, who are aspiring writers. I know these teenage girls who are writing like long novels, amazing things. I'm saying encourage that, but get all the training you can in terms of the techniques, the disciplines, the tools of the trade. And then there's some wonderful writers' conferences that are available. The thing that I could most recommend, and I'm standing here at Moody, is the Mr. Jenkins program called Christian Writers Guild, right? And they have a whole, depending how old you are, for teens they have one, for adults they have another, a whole online training that's available. It's not, I mean, you pay for it, but you get what you pay for. It's really good. And you get a mentor, you get somebody who will work with your writing. And I think those kinds of opportunities I would take. And then I realize that success in life is not measured by whether you publish or how many people read your books. It's measured by obeying God and doing what He wants you to do. And so maybe the Lord wants you to write for Him, or for women in your church, or for friends. People ask about speaking too. How could I develop a life as a speaker? And I'm saying, you know, in all those things, serve the Lord where you are. Use the opportunities He gives you. Make the most of those. Take advantage of those. And then just see what doors God opens up to develop those skills in those areas.
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1: 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And on the podcast, we get to hear from Mark and Dee Jobe about some hard-won lessons on parenting, church planting, leadership, and faith that endures when the pressure is on. But first, I want you to listen to this from Pastor Chuck Swindoll.
2: So here we are with the Lord speaking to Joshua, and he says to him, do not be afraid or discouraged. Stop right there. There's a period. It's a good place to stop. Here's the first principle to remember. After you have fallen and you're finally back on your feet, remember this. Listen to the Lord and not your guilty conscience. Your guilty conscience will remind you again and again what a failure you are, what a fool to think you can ever be worth much. Those are all a pack of lies. If you put them all together, the enemy wants you to hear them and hear them often. Listen to the Lord, not the Lord's counsel, not your guilty conscience. Notice what he addresses, their fear and their discouragement. Both are very real after we've fallen. We fear what others are saying and thinking. We fear doing it again, repeating the same thing, which we may very well do. But don't fear that. That's not to be your focus. We fear the future, what it may hold. By the way, the number one command in all the scriptures is do not fear, or fear not. Check it for yourself. It's mentioned more often than any other command because we are such fearful people. So don't go there. Your guilty conscience will say, fear this, fear that, fear these things. No, he says, don't fear and don't be discouraged. That's the other. Remember this, fear and faith cannot coexist. You cannot move ahead in

0: faith while you're filled with fear. So give the Lord your fears. Lay them on Him. Release them to Him. His counsel is, don't fear, don't be discouraged. Discouragement always looks back and reminds you of what was. And by the way, discouragement and hope cannot coexist. Hope always looks ahead. Discouragement will remind you, this went wrong, that went bad, you didn't handle this right. Don't go there. The Lord says, don't fear, don't be discouraged. So listen to Him and His counsel, not your guilty conscience.
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2: It's impossible, I think, to have a healthy, solid, love-filled marriage without the supernatural work of the Holy Spirit that's breaking us, causing us to surrender our rights and loving sacrificially. So I think the key starts with our surrendering ourselves to God instead of you focusing on, Lord, change my spouse.
3: Welcome to Family Life Today, where we want to help you pursue the relationships that matter most. I'm Ann Wilson.
4: And I'm Dave Wilson, and you can find us at familylifetoday.com. This is Family Life Today. As parents, you pray your kids' whole life, and then when you send them off to college, you're hoping that their years at college will prepare them for life.
3: Yeah, that it'll make a difference in their lives, that what they are gaining will be useful. We hope that they will follow Jesus and really discover His plan for their lives.
4: Yeah, I remember driving out of Chicago and looking in the rearview mirror back at this city. And I thought, I just dropped my middle son off in the heart of Chicago. Are we crazy? It was scary. And his little girlfriends in the backseat, they were married before he graduated from college. But
3: and
4: I remember
3: she's sobbing.
4: Aww. Just sobbing. And we are too.
3: It's a five-hour drive.
4: I remember thinking, did we do the right thing?
3: Me too.
4: You know, we should have put him in a cornfield in a little community college, but he's in Chicago. But I'll never forget when we visited the campus. And I don't know if it's still there. We'll find out today, because we've got not only a former Moody Bible Institute student, but now the president of Moody Bible Institute, Mark Jobe, and his wife, Dee, in the studio. And when Austin and I visited, I can't remember where it was, but on sort of like a cement poster thing, it had 2 Timothy 2:15.
2: Absolutely.
3: Yes.
2: Yeah. It's still there.
3: In the arch.
2: In the arch.
4: That's where it was?
2: In cement.
4: I just
2: remember
4: looking up there, be a workman of the word, handle the word. And I remember looking up there like, is this a sign from God? This is what I hope. We all hope as parents, your sons and daughters will be as adults. And I remember thinking, this is part of their mission here.
3: Yeah. Hmm. And he loved his experience at Moody Bible. Yeah. And so it's really fun that this is part of what you do.
2: Mm-hmm. It is.
3: You also founded a church in Chicago. How many years ago?
2: 1986. You know why I know that? Because it's the same year that we got married.
4: Mm-hmm. You got married and started a church the same year.
3: Yes.
4: All right, tell us this story. This is pretty crazy.
3: How did you meet?
4: You're not just a president, you're still a pastor. I mean, it's just this amazing life.
2: Let me say this first of all. You were sobbing dropping off your son. The last time we had welcoming of new students, several mothers were sobbing, dropping off their children. So I went up to one mother and I said, I know this is hard. I know you're probably holding back the tears. She looked at me and said, oh no. She said, we're super excited. Now he's your problem. So I said you could at least wait until you walked around the corner before you're giving high fives and cheering. You at least act like you're sorry.
4: So how did that go if you're getting married the same year you're starting a church? We started a church, and it's not easy.
3: No.
4: And marriage isn't easy. So how'd that go?
2: How'd it go?
4: You know, Mark, you did the right thing. You just asked your wife to answer. That's a good move.
5: Well, actually, Moody at that time only had a 3-year degree. You had to go somewhere else for your bachelor's. And so, mm-hmm.
3: Mark, did you go to school there too?
5: Yeah.
3: Okay.
5: I didn't finish because someone had to support this man that was making $8,000 a year at the first church, at the church we started. And so I never finished, unfortunately. And so actually when we came, Mark was at Columbia International University finishing up his degree. I went there for a semester to get some more classes, came back. And 6 months later, we got married.
2: Yeah.
5: Correct? I actually grew up in that church.
3: Did you?
5: Yeah. So it was a long story, but I grew up there as a little girl. So to see a church that I was raised in this neighborhood called Back of the Yards, this church that never grew to more than 40 people. And Mark said, I'll give you a commitment for 3 years. I'll stay. They said, would you stay? He said, I'll give you a commitment for 3 years.
2: It was like a church plant because there was 18 people and they hadn't had a pastor, but it had been around for a while.
4: Mm. Now, is this a church that I read in your book, which, by the way, we didn't mention, but it's called What Now? How to Move into Your Next Season. Is this the church you talk about at the beginning?
2: Yes.
4: So you heard that another guy was going to candidate for that church. He pulled up, saw the building, and just drove away?
5: Yeah. Several.
4: Really?
2: Quite a few. Well, you know, they could only, this was an inner city church on the southwest side of Chicago, literally drug dealers on the corner, drive-by shootings, and their salary package was $8,000 a year. No insurance, no parsonage.
4: No insurance?
5: No.
2: And so
5: I was the insurance carrier.
3: But and this is the neighborhood you grew up in.
5: Yeah.
3: Did you want to get out of here?
5: Well, I had a real heart for the people. Some of the same people were there that I did grow up with, and they were hurting. It was not a good situation. The pastor left. I'm very wounded. And I called a friend of ours at Dallas Theological and said, Mark's looking for a place to minister for the summer. Do you have any? He said, go back. It was called the mission. Go back to the mission. They need help right now. And that's, we went to just help the mission for the summer.
3: And for $8,000.
2: Well, I was 20 years old helping out. I still had a semester left in Bible college. And after the summer, they said, would you come and be the pastor here? And I'm like, well, I'm going to Spain. I plan on going to Spain. And I said, you know what? Let's pray about it. I said, I will come and help you out for 3 years until you can get a real pastor. Think about it. I'm 20 years old at this time, so no experience. They said, okay. So that's how we started. But it started exploding with people coming to Christ. So we just started seeing tons of people come to Jesus that were from all kinds of really difficult, challenging backgrounds.
3: Let me ask you this. Like, it starts exploding. What was your prayer at the very beginning? You have just nobody there. You know, it's so little.
5: People, I remember Mark saying he went to the church one day and he said, I'm just praying over the pews. Lord, you had 12 men. Give me 12 men. And he started praying and walking down the aisles, praying for God to fill those pews with some solid men that love the Lord.
2: You know, what's funny though, years later, a reporter came in and she was doing a segment on mega churches. And she was not a believer, but she walked in our service. And the first comment she made was, wow, there's a lot of men in this church. And I thought, I'm glad you noticed, because I thought to myself, there was a time that I prayed, Lord, there were four men. I prayed, Lord, give us men. And so I have a real passion. I speak at a lot of men's conferences as well, because I think not only in urban America, but across the country, we have a lot of men that are absentee fathers that are not speaking into raising their children. And I think in urban America, sometimes you see it even more. And so we're happy now that we're known for having a lot of men.
4: That's super powerful.
2: Yeah.
4: It really is. And, you know, I know a little bit of your backstory with your dad or your family in Spain. Is that what you saw growing up? I mean, You told me yesterday about your dad riding a horse or riding a donkey.
3: It was a donkey.
4: I thought it was a horse.
2: It was a horse.
3: It was a horse
2: named Thrumple. Dad was kind of, he was a guy's guy, liked cars, liked to fix. He always had grease on his hands. He was saved at 18, was going to be an electrical mechanic in the steel mills in northern Indiana. But God radically got a hold of his life, and he thought, okay, I want to go to the Amazon jungle, the most extreme thing that he could think of. Married my mother, who was studying to be a nurse, and they took off for South America. And there wasn't any opening or team in the Amazon jungles but Chile. And so he would ride a horse up to the mountains of Chile to do Bible studies there. We lived in these real remote sort of villages, very rustic villages. And then he got on his BMW and he toured Mexico preaching. And then he had a bultaco that he rode through Spain looking for a city that had no gospel witness. And we landed in a city of 140,000 people that had no evangelical Protestant church. And that's where I grew up, in this city. But he was sort of this maverick pioneer, let's go all out for Jesus. And my mother was just as hardy. She's 85 years old, still lives in Spain.
4: Really?
2: Still lives in Spain. He's buried outside of the city that he threw his life into reaching for Christ. Mm-hmm. And there's a building built by the Spaniards, the first evangelical building in the city of Burgos. And there's a little plaque, a very small, inconspicuous plaque at the beginning of the, at the entrance of the building, that says, "To Robert Job," it's in Spanish, "who loved us and taught us the ways of Jesus."
4: Wow.
2: Makes me emotional, because I learned from my father what it was to, first of all, be a follower of Jesus, be a man, and love a woman.
4: Wow.
2: And
4: yeah, as you were saying it, I was thinking, yeah, I don't know you that well, but I'm like, you are your father's son. Yeah. And then when you described your mom, I thought, I'm looking at.
3: Yeah, you are that person.
2: Yeah.
4: I mean, you guys are living a life very similar. I mean, your horse was a car, but you're driving into the streets
3: the
4: of Chicago.
3: City. Yeah.
4: Where a lot of people are running away from. I don't want to be there. I'm doing everything I can to get out. And you're saying, we're going to go in and ask God for 12 men.
3: Mm-hmm.
4: You got me, Terry.
2: And so we had really a missionary heart. I thought I was going to go to the mission field, and to stay in the U.S. felt a little bit like I'm compromising. To be honest with you, to buy a house felt like, man, I'm caving in. Because my parents moved 14 times, several different countries.
3: Never
2: they didn't buy a house
3: home.
2: Because they felt God could take us and move us, and we want to pioneer. So we were bred on that sort of spirit of you know, you're all in for Jesus. You live, you move, you throw yourself into the cause of the gospel. And
5: they came to the States to help us for 2 years early on, and they came literally after 30 years in Spain at that time, or 25 years, with an army backpack, a duffel bag
3: each.
5: That's all they had.
4: This is not my home.
5: This is not my home. And they came and ministered, and they lived in a tiny two-room in our apartment building in a little basement place, and loved people. And that's what people say about him. He loved God and loved people so, so much. Very simple.
3: What you said was he threw his life into Jesus and Christ.
5: Yes.
3: And I, as you said that, I thought, I'm Terry too. How many other things are we throwing our lives into?
2: Yeah.
3: Things that don't matter. At the time, it feels so important. I'm thinking of sports.
5: Yeah.
3: Our kids. I'm thinking of our houses and our retirement. And there's so many things that we think will bring us fulfillment and security.
2: Yes. Yeah.
3: I thought about, that'd be a good question to ask our kids. What do you think I'm throwing my life into?
2: Yeah.
3: I asked that one time when our kids were younger, and they said,
4: Don't go there. Don't
3: sports.
4: Even tell them.
3: We're throwing our lives into sports. But it made me think, like, that's not what I want them to say. I want them to say, it's Jesus. And so that story is super inspiring. Your dad's still impacting all of us.
2: Yeah.
3: Shared that story.
4: Yeah, well, you talk about legacy. I mean, here's my thought. so often Christian parents think that our answer to them to raise a godly Christ follower as an adult is get them in a Christian school, get them in a good church, which obviously great stuff. But I think you just showed it. It's you live on fire for Jesus. It'll just permeate. And again, that doesn't guarantee anything. Right. It is, there's no grace magic formula. But man, watching you watch your parents and now you're... Is that it? Is that the most important thing?
5: My son Josiah just wrote him a really nice letter again. He's a great writer. Wrote Mark a letter this past year. And again said, Dad, you know, you are who you are all the time. You're not one person at home and one person in the pulpit or the church. You are who you are because of the Lord, of course. But yeah, I think our kids have seen that. I come from a different family.
3: Tell us about yours, Dee.
5: My parents were Christians and actually we were raised in this little storefront church. My dad was from that neighborhood. There was a guy who came in from the suburbs and started this little storefront thing for neighborhood kids. And so long story short, he came to Christ. He raised us to go to church and to love God, but he
2: was a great, he was a hard worker, extremely hard worker, and a great father in the sense of loving his kids. He wasn't a great husband.
5: So I saw a lot of turmoil and a lot of that at home, which was, you know, was just unhealthy for all of us. But he made it go to church every Sunday, Sunday night, Wednesday prayer meeting. But I didn't really see it as lived out as Mark had seen it. Actually, when we came back from our honeymoon, I remember sitting at the table at Connie's Pizza and just saying, I really understand now what it means to truly be loved and accepted. And that was only a month later and after we got married. But anyway.
3: When did you jump all in with Jesus?
5: It wasn't until my early 20s.
4: You're already married or no?
5: No.
2: She was a strong woman, so.
5: I moved out, lived on my own.
2: What age did you move out of your house?
5: 18. And lived on my own and had great jobs and wasn't going to let anyone hurt me. And anyways, the Lord just got a hold of my life after a breakup. Just reached out to the Lord and said, Lord, I need you. And there's no relationship that's going to meet all my needs. And so I came to Christ and that shortly after we met at a church.
2: Yeah.
4: Sounds like you didn't date too long.
2: Well, we ended up dating 3 years.
4: Oh, you did? 3 years?
2: Yeah, because I was in college, and I met her when I was 18, so we weren't quite ready to get married yet. But the week that I graduated from college, I proposed to her. I don't know where I got this, but I had heard somewhere, you know, people use the term love too flippantly. So while we were dating, I told her, the day that I say I love you is the day I'm going to ask you to marry me. So I never said I loved you. 3 years of dating, I like you a lot, a lot of workaround.
3: Did you know he loved you?
5: Oh, yeah.
3: You did.
2: Oh, yeah.
3: But he didn't say it.
5: No, he didn't say it.
2: So I said, hey, let's go to, there was a state capitol in Columbia, South Carolina. And I said, hey, let's go take some pictures there. So I actually had done mime.
5: I performed a mime.
4: I wish I could tell you to do it right now.
2: And I had blown up like three balloons within each other.
5: And there was a note in each one.
2: And there was so she would pop a balloon and a note would pop out and she'd read it and I would act out. And it was our story, how we met.
3: I mimed our story and then stopped
2: until she popped the next balloon and then on my mouth the rest. And then the final balloon, which is the small balloon, she popped it and it said,
5: I love you.
2: I love you. And she knew that I had told her, the day I say I love you, I'm going to ask you to marry me. So she looked, she had, and then I got on my knees right there as a mime, and I asked her to marry me.
4: That is super cool.
3: Super unique and cool.
4: I thought mine was pretty good. But I'm like,
3: wow. That was
4: good. That's amazing. What was
3: yours? He cut a hole in the Bible. And he was praying, Lord, when she opens this Bible.
4: No, I made her open it. We were driving to a conference, and I literally turned to her and I said, hey, you know, when Jesus said the two shall become one and leave mother and father, what do you think it means to become one? She goes, that's a good question. I go, you know, my Bible's right here. It's in Mark 10. Open it up. Let's read it. She opened up. There's the ring. So,
6: that's good.
4: I still have that Bible.
6: I should bring it in.
2: Yeah, it's got the little ring cut out. That's a little bit more spiritual than mine, too.
4: Hey, let me just pause and say this. Our financial partners are the heartbeat of this ministry. And when you join this monthly giving community, you're not just donating, you're building something eternal.
3: And we'd be so honored to have you on the journey with us. We really would. So here's the question. Will you join us today?
4: I hope your answer is yes. And if it is, go to familylifetoday.com. You can click the donate button right there and become a part of the monthly partner program.
3: We talk about marriage a lot, and we're going to get into your book tomorrow. But if you have a listener and they're like, our marriage is struggling, you know, maybe the way you were, Dee, in your family with your parents, like, you know, we love our kids. We're together because we love our kids, but our marriage is in turmoil. You guys have three kids that are walking with Jesus, your grandparents. You're doing a lot. But if you talk to people that are struggling in your marriage, what would you say to them? I know that you can't give all the answers, but what are the things you would say? These are the foundational things that have made us strong.
2: I would start by saying, it starts with your walk with God. You can look at your spouse and make a list of everything that's wrong with them, and you can say, if they would respect me more, love me more, show me more, then I would in turn be. And so many times we wait because we say they have issues. And I think it starts with saying, okay, God, I'm going to be the person that you've called me to be. I have my imperfections. I'm going to surrender to you. And God, give me the capacity and power to love my spouse with their imperfections, just like you've loved me with my imperfections. And I think it starts there. It's impossible, I think, to have a healthy, solid, love-filled marriage without the supernatural work of the Holy Spirit that's breaking us, causing us to surrender our rights and loving sacrificially. So I think the key starts with our surrendering ourselves to God instead of you focusing on, Lord, change my spouse.
3: I don't think we can get rid of that habit of seeing the negatives in our spouse unless we do surrender to Christ. He's the one that meets our needs, not our spouse. I've tried to get Dave to meet my needs. And it just, and he does, he's an amazing husband, but he's not enough to meet all of my needs the way Jesus is.
5: When we were at Columbia, down at Columbia, it was just the Lord. I went to Moody and then I went to Columbia for a semester. There was a missionary there, Cash Gobble, just went to be with the Lord. He had been in Africa for 25 years. He was only on campus that one semester in the grad school on a Saturday, teaching for 10 weeks, Scripture Solutions for Sensitive People. That's why the Lord brought me there. And for 10 weeks, I sat and wept as he taught about how we need to be filled with the love of God. And if we are not filled with love of God, He had a teacup, a glass, a bucket, and a barrel on stage. Well, Mark's a teacup, person who wakes up in the morning, sun's shining, got a job, that's all he needs. And then we went all the way on the other side, and I'm a barrel. So I have this insatiable need, God, you know, of the emotion of love. Fill me. And I felt like I was, you know, it's like, what is going on? Why am I feeling so insecure? We've been dating 3 years and what is going on here? And it was the Lord. So when I talked to Mr. Godbold, he said, Dee, this is what you need to do. He sat down, both of us, and he said, Mark, and this is what you need to do. I had to find verses that spoke God's love to me to keep me filled. And Mark had to work on verses more of gentleness and kindness and meekness. And just because he doesn't have as great a need, he has to ask the Lord to help him be sensitive to meet those needs that I have.
4: Is he that guy?
5: Oh, yeah. Most of the time.
2: So, and I'm not so filled she had either. To learn. She had to learn my identity's in you. I need to be filled. And Mark can't fill all those needs. And I had to learn she's not wired like me. There's a greater sensitivity that she has. And so I have to be more aware of her needs. And so we both had a learning curve.
3: Yeah.
2: And again, we're 30 some years into our marriage and we're still learning, but it works very well. And to be honest, he said she will make or break your ministry. And I think just her understanding sensitivity of people as we minister to people has made us much more dynamic in ministry than I would have ever been trying to do ministry on my own.
4: When we wrote our book, Vertical Marriage, you know, of all the passages that I feel God led us to help people understand this concept, which is really what you just said, is Jeremiah 2. I know you're familiar with that, where he says, my people have committed two sins. Mm-hmm. They've forsaken me, the spring of living water. Mm-hmm. That's sin number one. And they've dug their own cisterns, broken cisterns.
2: Yeah.
4: And that's what we do. It's and essentially in that passage, like he's talking to people that had tasted the life of God, and they turn their back and they go looking. And I'm like, that's what we do in romantic relationships. Oh, this woman, this amount of money, this car. Mm. And he's like, you don't understand. They're going to leak. It's never going to fill. It's just what you said. It's the
5: and
4: bucket.
5: He says
4: it
5: there's inevitable
4: filled.
5: Hurts. There's going to be natural bump-ins. People are going to knock your containers over. Just refuel on who you are in Christ. Refuel on his love for you. And so,
3: every day you do every day. I do too.
5: Every day.
3: I'm re-surrendering. Lord, I can't do it apart from
5: yes.
4: It's great to have Mark and D. Job on today. And Mark's book is called What Now? How to Move into Your Next Season.
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1: 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Coming up at 10 o'clock, it's Focus on the Family with Jim Daly. And today on the podcast, we get to hear from author and speaker Lisa Turkhurst, and she wants to share some ways she learned to place her trust in God, develop stability, and walk more closely with Him in order to better connect with others. But first, I want you to listen to this from Pastor Jeff Wickwire. It's about the doctrine of compromise.
7: The doctrine of Balaam, therefore, is the doctrine of compromise. See, the message to Israel was, intermingle with the Moabite women. It's okay. A little bit of compromise here, little bit of compromise there. It won't matter because after all, you're God's people, God's chosen. So you got grace on you. So that little compromise isn't going to hurt anything. Go ahead and intermingle with the Moabite women, but God had forbidden that. And so they came under judgment. So the doctrine of Balaam was the message that a child of God can live like the world and still serve God. That's the doctrine of Balaam. Now I ask you, dear church, is that all over the church today? The doctrine of Balaam? You can have one foot in the world and one foot in the kingdom of God, and it's okay because you're under grace. Call that greasy grace. It's the false message that you as a believer in Jesus Christ can have the best of both worlds. One foot in, one foot out. You're kind of in, kind of out, kind of there, kind of not. You're in church on Sunday, the world on Monday. You can embrace other beliefs and other faiths and mingle it in with the Christian faith because no big deal, because after all, you're saved. Doctrine of Balaam encouraged Christians then in the church in Pergamos. Some were teaching this, and some are teaching it now in the Western church, in entire denominations. This doctrine slips in and infiltrates the church today. Don't be so legalistic. Don't be so serious about this thing. Live, enjoy life, party hardy. It encourages Christians to forget that they were called to separate themselves from this world. Are you with me? He said, what do you mean, Jeff? Here's what I mean. I'm in it, but I'm not of it. I'm in the world, but I'm not of it. I'm in it, but it's not my home. I've got another home. I got another kingdom. I got another king. and he wasn't voted in. And he's not a Democrat, and he's not a Republican, and he's not a Libertarian. He's none of those things. No, he's a monarch. He's King of Kings. He's Lord of Lords. And so the whole message that the doctrine of Balaam brings is you can be worldly and still please God. The Bible says, leave the corruption and compromise of the world. Is that what it says? Am I reading it right? 2 Corinthians 6:17. So leave the corruption and compromise of the world. Leave it on Sunday and pick it up again on Monday. Oh, that's not what it says. I'm sorry. Leave it for how long? For good. Don't link up with those who will pollute you. Be careful who you run with. I want you all for myself. Who's talking there? God is. What does he say? I want you all for myself. You're mine. I bought you with a price. Therefore, glorify God in your body. I'll be a father to you. You'll be sons and daughters to me. So the Bible says we're to leave the corruption. So we're to come out from among them. Now, that doesn't mean you don't talk to people that aren't saved. I talk to unsaved people all the time. I have conversation. I enjoy conversing with them, but I don't go where they go on Friday nights. There's acquaintances and there's BFFs. That's best friends forever, okay? But no, the whole idea is as believers, we're called out and called in. He delivered us, Colossians 1:13. He delivered us out of the kingdom of darkness and translated us into the kingdom of God's dear Son. So he brought us out to bring us in.
8: Can a pair of shoes really make a difference in a child's life? Absolutely.
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13: This is Jim Daly from Focus on the Family. 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
14: What the Lord, I think, wants us to understand is if we want stability in our life, we have to have that coming from Him. And where I wrestled so deeply is I know God is good, but like I said before, I would get confused. Why aren't you being good to me in this? And so I would make all these suggestions to God. God, here's what I think a good God should do. You like do this and do that and do this and do that. The problem is that I can't possibly know what a good God should do.
15: That's Lisa Turkhurst, and she's with us today on Focus on the Family with Jim Daly as we explore the idea of trust and what to do when trust is broken. I'm John Fuller.
13: John, I've talked a lot about being made for relationship. You know, I believe that's core to what God has done with humanity. He made us for a relationship with Him, first and foremost, and then with each other. It's one of the reasons, you know, as we climbed out of that whole COVID thing, we got back in the office here at Focus rather quickly, because I just felt we're wired to be together and to work together and certainly have our home life together. But it just didn't make sense to me to get cooped up in a house, isolated. I don't know that that is healthy spiritually or emotionally. Mm-hmm. And that's part of the battle we have in a bigger context for us to be wired for relationship. What do we do? It means we're probably going to be wounded. Things will shatter our lives, but it is part of the process. And then how do we learn from that? How do we pick up those pieces and keep moving forward? I'm looking forward to our discussion today with a great guest.
15: Yeah. Yeah. Lisa Turkhurst knows all too well the painful journey through broken trust, and she's going to share her story and what she's learned on that path to healing. Lisa's been a guest here a number of times. She's always popular when she comes, and you're about to
13: always
15: hear why.
13: Popular.
15: Yes. She's the president of Proverbs 31 Ministries, and she's encouraged millions of women to find strength in their faith and their relationships. She's written a number of books, and today we're talking about one of her latest called I Want to Trust You, But I Don't.
13: Lisa, I think you speak so effectively to women particularly, but men too, because you are so vulnerable. You know, and it's one of the things we miss in Christian leadership is, guess what? We are not perfect. And it shouldn't shock anybody. And yet we try to put that on display, that somehow we've got it all together. And certainly you've experienced some things in the recent past that have decimated that illusion of perfection, but you've managed it with such grace and straightforwardness that it's been actually quite encouraging to me just to watch and to hear you. So welcome.
14: Thank you. Well, those are such kind words. I appreciate it so much. And I think to some extent, you know, people say you're so brave, you know, to share your story. And maybe it does take courage to share my story. But also, I'm not sure I really had a choice because, you know, I was going to walk through the death of my marriage. And to me, it really was a death. And so, you know, it wasn't going to really be possible for me to keep it secret. And unfortunately, you know, sometimes the Christian media is interested in stories that, you know, have a little scandal to it or whatever, you know. And so I knew that my divorce was going to become very public. And so I had a choice. I could either get ahead of it and tell it with truth and grace and with the amount of, you know, emotional angst that was present with this whole thing, or I could let the rumor mill tell my story. And so I chose to be the one to use my voice to share it.
13: I think, again, the topics that you're hitting, this idea of trust, we have something called Hope Restored. It's a marriage intensive. That's one of the core values that they're teaching these wounded couples to reinitiate and reengage and rebuild the trust in their relationship. It seems to be one of the core issues in the breakdown of marriage, that one spouse doesn't trust the other or both of them don't trust each other. Speak to what you experienced in your first marriage, what was happening that eroded that trust. And I think a lot of women and some men too are going to identify with, that's what I have felt like.
14: Mm-hmm. Well, trust is the oxygen of all human relationships. So you starve a relationship of trust, and you will starve it of vibrancy, and potentially you'll starve it of life. And it's impossible to repair trust that keeps getting broken. And that was the pattern that I saw in my marriage, and it was devastating. At first, I think as a Christian woman, I wanted to believe the best so much that I intentionally tidied up things in my mind that I was seeing with my eyes so that, you know, it wouldn't be true. I just didn't want what I was seeing to be true. I didn't want my husband to be having an affair. I didn't want my husband to be struggling with substance abuse. I didn't want my family to fall apart. And so I think sometimes you can overlook red flags, and I'll own it. I think sometimes a red flag has to be like burning down to the ground before I tilt my head and go, huh, I guess that was a little red, wasn't it? You know? And so
13: Let me ask you, and certainly continue with that, but it just strikes me that so many of us could say, well, it's better to err on the side of trusting than to err on the side of suspicion all the time. And I would think our personalities might play into this as well. Again, whether you're a woman or a man, but, you know, speak to that, because it sounded like you were a trusting spouse and then it actually ensnared you. It caught you.
14: Yes, it absolutely did. And I think there's a big difference between wise trust and blind trust. You know, as I studied the scriptures, because I was really struggling, like, shouldn't my trust be unconditional? And I discovered, no, trust should be very conditional, you know, based on the choices of the other person. And sometimes distrust is the wisest choice to make. you know, look, we all make mistakes, and that's what grace is for. And, you know, I make mistakes, you make mistakes, but there's a big difference between a mistake where someone breaks your trust and it was a mistake that they broke it and they repent for it and, you know, they say they're sorry and then they commit to not doing that again. And they also want to walk through the repair process. There's a big difference between that, that I just described, a mistake, and a repeated pattern of behavior that continues to go on where there isn't lasting repentance. Sometimes you can have temporary repentance, but I mean lasting repentance to the point where the other person is willing and capable of making the necessary changes. So trust doesn't continue to get broken, but also that they have the humility to repair the rips in the trust that are there.
13: That's good. And we're going to cover so much material this time. And if you're willing to stay for another day, and we'll also get a little deeper into your experience and where you're at today. Let me mention one of the things you talked about was a brain scan that you did with Dr. Amen. I know of Dr. Amen, and I know some of the work that he does, but describe the physiological impact of emotional trauma.
14: Yeah. Well, so I wanted to better understand the impact because long after that initial finding out of, you know, his infidelity and walking through very long process, 10 years to try to work on this, repair this, renewed my vows at one point, you know, all of this, I just knew that the impact had been great. And so I wanted to know exactly what that was. So yeah. Yes, I went and had my brain scanned. And I'll never forget, it wasn't just a scan either, by the way. You have to do so many cognitive tests and, you know, they're measuring a lot of things and doing several scans. But when he finally put up the results of my scan, he showed on one side the results of a healthy brain. And on the other side, he showed me a picture of my brain. And what I saw were four lit up spots on my brain. Those are four anxiety centers that stayed lit up, whether I was at rest or whether I was active.
13: So they were on overdrive.
14: They were on overdrive.
13: Yeah.
14: And he pointed out these four anxiety centers and showed how they form a diamond, and he called it the trauma diamond. And it's a direct result of the betrayal that I walked through. And then he started to describe for me, okay, when this is lit up and it's not calming down, this one right here, this is indicative of PTSD. This one over here, it's indicative of catastrophic thinking. This one down here means that you may have a hard time with people's facial expressions or even cues because you're always worried, what's their hidden agenda here? It's like I'm misreading those. I didn't used to. Like I could look at you and go, yeah, he's telling the truth, you know? But now, you know, because this is always lit up, there's consequences.
13: Right.
14: And I remember standing there looking at that and seeing how my brain has been altered. There are physical ramifications for emotional abuse. And I'll never hesitate again to say emotional abuse. Yeah. Whereas before, I was always really scared of that phraseology because it felt like I just didn't have proof. Now, I want to say to anybody listening today, you don't have to go get your brain scanned. I've just described some pretty telltale signs of this kind of emotional trauma. Mm-hmm. And I just want to encourage you that it's not hopeless and you're not helpless, you know, and that's one of the reasons why I wrote this book. I want to trust you, but I don't.
13: Yeah. And in fact, that's part of the discussion is where hope comes in, where the Lord comes in and your reliance upon him. And again, we're going to uncover a lot of that, but let's move to the idea of hope and trusting another person. What happens when you give up on hope? Because I'm sure you experienced that.
14: Mm-hmm.
13: And that's a big thing. Hope carries you through so much that you are hopeful that there is a light at the end of the tunnel, even in terrible circumstances. I experienced that as an orphan, you know, think, okay, tomorrow's got to be better.
14: Yeah.
13: And that's hope.
14: It is. Hope is amazing. Hope is also one of the most brutal risks that a person can take, because to dare to hope is to look forward to something that if your experience has told you over and over and over and over that it's not probably going to go the way that you want it to go, then it starts to feel scary to even hope. It used to be, I truly, before this happened, I was always like, worst case scenarios never happen. And so I used that thought process to better manage whatever I was facing. So I remember telling myself, you know, you can look at this and chances are it's not going to be worst case scenario. It's not going to be best case scenario. It's going to land somewhere in the middle. Mm-hmm. And I used that to manage my hope for my future. But I think when I went through so many repeated things in my first marriage where worst case scenarios did absolutely happen. And I think that can really start to mess with you. So I wrote in the book about quietly quitting on hope. And here's how it would play out for me. I would say the right answer. Mm-hmm. Like I would say, yes, you know, I think things are going to get better. Yes, you know, I think I'm going to be okay. But inside my heart, I didn't believe it. And I was already trying to put things in place, like safeguards, walls, hesitancies in connecting with people so that I could try to stay a little bit better in control. I didn't want to risk hope. I wanted to just know, like, I could say it with my mouth that I hoped for things, but inside my heart, I was already doing the work to manage because I didn't really think that I should hope for that.
13: Let me ask you, you mentioned in the book this concept of discernment or trigger. And I think it's really brilliant. You had two similar scenarios that happened involving a rushed goodbye and a suitcase. So explain that analogy, which I so appreciate the way you bring in these observations of regular life into a spiritual context. You do that very well.
14: Well, thank you. There were many times when my ex-husband would suddenly announce he was going somewhere. And, you know, it would catch me off guard. And he would pack a suitcase and he would go. And, you know, he would say, like, I have a business meeting that I suddenly got called into, which felt odd. And it always made me uncomfortable. And then once I found out about the infidelity, which continued on, even after, you know, it was communicated to me that it had stopped. And so anytime I saw that suitcase coming out, anytime that it was like a quick announcement that he was going somewhere and it was rolled away from me quickly, it was so alarming and triggering. And it usually meant that something wasn't right. So here we are years later, fast forward, and it took me a very long time after my divorce to even consider dating. But eventually I met a wonderful man, and spoiler alert, I am married to him today.
13: And I met him and he's a wonderful man.
14: He is. Yeah. His name is Chaz.
13: Great name too.
14: I think so
13: Chaz.
14: Too. So I remember when we were dating and he would come for a visit. And, you know, he was a very, very trustworthy. He had a track record of being trustworthy. But I remember one day he just said, like, hey, I've got to go back suddenly. And we were standing in the parking lot and I saw him like wheel his suitcase really fast, you know, toward his car. Now, in my mind, it was really fast. He was doing what was normal,
13: yeah.
14: Like goodbye, turn around, pull his suitcase to the car. But in my mind, it brought back the trauma from the past. Mm-hmm. And I could not figure out, and I burst into tears, not because he was doing anything wrong, but because that scene was such a close replica of something that didn't mean great danger from my past. So I went and talked to a therapist friend of mine, and I asked her, how can I tell the difference between a trigger from past trauma and present day discernment? And I thought, surely she was about to give me a formula. Here's how you know it's discernment. Here's how you know it's a trigger. But that's not what she said. She said to me, investigate.
13: Mm.
14: And it caught me off guard. And I just thought, what do you mean investigate? And she said, ask questions. And how the person that you're asking the question of, how they react, will tell you a lot.
13: Yeah. Lisa, let me just plow a little bit of something you said a moment ago, because there's probably three or four situations in marriage that you're speaking to. What I mean by that is the infidelity is occurring. You have a red flag. You don't know what to do. You're suspicious. We call it instinct, intuition, all those things that we call it. And it's valid. And then there's going to be the other side of this where maybe out of childhood pain, childhood trauma, other things that have occurred, abuse of some sort, you can also develop those same kind of triggers. And it's not going to be valid. And speak to that side of the equation where you have a more paranoid fear that has gripped you for whatever reason. How do you dig in and become satisfied that everything's okay? That's very dangerous ground to walk into, but you need to. How do you do that in a way that's healing and not hurtful?
14: Well, that's where we have to work on ourselves, and we have to really address our story of origin, you know, and we have to really figure out. I remember I did a, we have to really figure out what's going on. I remember my counselor said something to me when I was going to counseling. He's a wonderful Christian counselor, and I was going to counseling because I'd been through this devastation in my marriage, and I wanted to deal with how I was wounded. And so I remember one day he said, okay, but let's talk about what you need to work on. And I was honestly kind of offended, right? Because I'm like, well, I didn't cheat, you know, so what, like, what do you mean? And he was like, well, Lisa, you know, you've been working harder on another person than they were willing to work on themselves. So now let's work on you. And he had me do this exercise where he drew out this big egg shape on a poster board, and he had me divide it up into little compartments. And he told me to draw a little stick figure scene of any time that I had been wounded from my earliest memories. Maybe I had been wounded because someone said something that was deeply hurtful. Maybe it was abuse of some kind. Maybe it was abandonment of some kind, whatever. But just from earliest memory of childhood all the way up to present day, you know, draw these little stick figure scenes. And I didn't know what he was getting at. And also, I'm not into drawing. So I was like...
13: So stick figure was right up your alley.
14: Yes, yes. So I did the activity, and then he had me stand in front of him. And he said, go each little scene and just briefly tell me about it. And I did that. And what he was listening for was a shame script that was consistent that he could hear as we went through the story. And when I finished describing all the compartments of that trauma egg, I figured out my shame script had been playing a part in how I process every relationship.
13: Interesting.
14: And my shame script was this: Lisa, don't inconvenience other people. You are an inconvenience. So don't ask other people for things because they may disappoint you and that'll be deeply hurtful, or you'll have to carry that feeling that you're just a pain to that person. Wow. And also deeply hurtful. So Lisa, you are an inconvenience. So don't exacerbate that bad feeling inside of you by being an inconvenience to another person.
13: Boy, and that really holds you back from investigation, what you just mentioned a minute ago. I'm just thinking of that script in your head. Mm-hmm. You're going, okay, this is me. So this is complicated. It's not as easy as it sounds.
14: Right. And it would also cause me to be hesitant in my connections. You know, it's crucial in a relationship that in order for trust to be like woven into the fabric of that relationship, you have to have connection and you have to have safety. So what can happen when your trust is broken, sometimes some people, maybe because of their childhood trauma or other personality wirings, whatever, but some people will prioritize connection so high, like they are desperate to keep that relationship even though they are experiencing broken trust or hurtful things being done. But they prioritize connection so high that they diminish their own need for safety. And what I mean by that is they overlook things that they shouldn't overlook. They put up with things they shouldn't put up with, right? Mm-hmm. But for me, I think what was starting to happen with me is I was prioritizing safety so high that I was diminishing connection in the relationships. And so our goal is to bring it back in equilibrium.
13: Yeah.
14: We want connections that are safe. And that's where trust can be found in a relationship.
13: And I think for today, we're right at the end. I think it would be good to put the God capstone on this. And you mentioned it a couple of times, the inkling of distrust for the Lord, even because he allowed you to be in the circumstance or allowed these things to occur. If for today we're saying, how do we rebuild that trust? Does it start with yourself? Does it start with the Lord? And you're seeking the Lord to forgive you for that lack of trust you have in him, or challenge him with the fist up in the air saying, Lord, I can't get over this. Mm-hmm. Why did you let me down as your daughter? Just describe that and then fold that into the hope, and then we'll come back next time and dig in some more.
14: Absolutely. Well, I think what I started to realize is ultimate stability is never going to come from a human-to-human relationship. We can enjoy human-to-human relationships, but we can't expect other people to never break our trust. Like, we can't build the foundation of this person's never going to disappoint me. This person's never, those are unrealistic expectations.
16: Yes.
14: Interesting, in the Bible, the word for trust or trustworthiness is batah, B-A-T-A-H. When it is directed toward the Lord, it's always in a positive sense. When it's directed toward other people, it's almost always in a negative sense. In other words, God understands we are going to have our trust broken. Now, obviously, we want to choose wise relationships where we're not being emotionally devastated. But what the Lord, I think, wants us to understand is if we want stability in our life, we have to have that coming from Him. And where I wrestled so deeply is I know God is good, but like I said before, I would get confused. Why aren't you being good to me in this? And so I would make all these suggestions to God. God, here's what I think a good God should do. You like do this and do that and do this and do that. The problem is that I can't possibly know what a good God should do. Like, I'm so limited by my own human thinking.
16: Well, and selfish
14: for all of us. And selfish and all of those.

0: that. Let me say that Focus on the Family is also here for you. Our goal is to equip you and provide the tools you need to have thriving relationships, whether that's with your husband or wife, your children, your loved ones, your friends, even your coworkers. If you're struggling and need some guidance, we have a team of caring Christian counselors on staff who can listen to your specific situation, pray with you, and offer some direction toward hope and peace. We also have Lisa's terrific book, I Want to Trust You, But I Don't, Moving Forward When You're Skeptical of Others, Afraid of What God Will Allow, and Doubtful of Your Own Discernment. Wow, that is a title. Mm-hmm. It's full of personal stories and biblical wisdom that will help you examine trust issues in your relationships and encourage you to find healing. You can get that directly from us here at Focus on the Family, and when you do, the proceeds go right back into ministering to others. When you make a pledge today to sustain our ministry to couples and families, and no amount's too small, we'll send you a copy of Lisa's book, I Want to Trust You, But I Don't, as our way of saying thank you for being part of the ministry. Also, I want to share this. We recently heard from a listener named Brenda who told us this. I can't begin to tell you how much it means to know that Focus on the Family is praying for me and my teen daughter as we walk through some difficult challenges. Over the years, your ministry has helped me through divorce, raising my children as a single parent, and now these present struggles. Whenever I felt like I couldn't carry one more burden, God has used your resources to renew my strength. Thank you.
1: What a wonderful message to hear.
0: 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And we have a really fun campaign. John, you kind of spearhead this. But when you commit to $30 or more a month, we'll send you a Focus on the Family with Jim Daly travel mug. 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I don't know. 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
3: Hey, we sure are grateful for you that we have a few minutes to dive into God's Word together right here on The Well. It's the voice of life. Good morning. I'm your friend Fletch. Mike Fabara is on the way teaching about ambitious faith, mainly out of Hebrews today. We all remember that familiar schoolyard taunt. So who made you the boss? Few of us ever outgrow this resistance to authority. And if we're not careful, we'll begin to view our relationship with the Lord the same way. Pastor Mike talks about the wisdom and authority of God on the way. But first, here's Brother Jonathan Griffiths about repentance. Listen to this.
4: True repentance will produce fruit that is in keeping with that repentance. Repentance leads to change. Repentance bears fruit. So if I repent of a particular pattern of thought and behavior, that repentance will necessarily show itself through real change, not through sinless perfection, but through real change in that area. If there is no change, never any change, no development, we must assume there has been no repentance. leading up to Christmas, I was beginning to kind of feel the lack of exercise in my life. I had done a bit of jogging in the nicer weather in our neighborhood and really enjoyed that. But once it got a little bit icy and cold, I

0: used the bad weather as a bit of an excuse to kind of cut back on the running. But by mid-December or so, I decided that things really needed to change. I was missing the running. Something had to happen. And when I saw an opportunity before Christmas to get hold of a treadmill nice and cheaply, I jumped at the opportunity, thinking in the winter months here in Ottawa, that's just going to make all the difference. And you know, it felt really good to do that. I thought I've been wrong in my attitude to fitness here, but it's all going to change now. There is a revolution going on in the Griffiths household. No looking back. Nothing's ever going to be the same again. Initially, the treadmill sat in the back of the car for a couple of days. You know, the boxes, those things are heavy. And I just needed to work up some energy to haul it into the house. But eventually, I did manage to unload it and I got it down to the basement. It then remained, you know, unpacked for a few days. I knew the assembly, that was going to take some time and I was a bit busy. I would get to it later. But, you know, I was still feeling pretty good about things at that point. The revolution, it was in process. It's going to take time, but it's happening. No more Mr. Lazy. No, sir. Uh-uh. There is now a treadmill in our house. Eventually, I took the step of taking the treadmill out of the box and began the slow process of assembly. Now, I'm going to cut a long story short here. We've owned the treadmill for a number of weeks now, but at the present time, I can count the number of times I've gone jogging on the treadmill on one hand. Indeed, I think on one finger. So far, it has been all talk, no action. And you might well question quite legitimately whether I have changed in my attitude at all. I might claim to have changed, but there is precious little fruit thus far. John insists, verse 8, that true repentance must bear fruit. True repentance will be matched by evidence of a changed life.
1: 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Hey, as you do that, we're going to dig in with Mike Fabares. It's Focal Point right now on The Well.
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3: We obey God as long as it makes sense to us to do so. And that's the problem, right? We want to love God. We'll keep his commandments. But we do it, most of us, with a limit. I'm going to do what God says, but right up to the point to where no longer does it make sense to me. And we have limits to it. And here's the deal. You shouldn't, because God's commands are for our good.

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1: Several years, my family and I lived in a house with a homeowners association. You have one of those? Mine was persnickety, fussy, uptight, pain in the neck. I don't know how to describe them, but that's what we had. And I thought it was bad until about 7 months ago, we moved into an apartment complex. And they have an apartment management team. I mean, a whole group of apartment managers. And I realized that homeowners associations and apartment management teams, they're a lot like Congress. They have, they've got all kinds of rules, and they're like adding to them every other day. And it's easy to kind of feel a little frustrated with our team, especially because a few months back, we got a notice from our apartment management team that they were going to come around, I'm not lying, and inspect our garages. Can you imagine that? I got a little one-car garage. That's all I got. And I'm not making bombs in there. There's no slave trade going on in my garage. There's no drug labs. I'm just, just junk, normal junk, right? And I'm thinking, keep your long managerial noses out of my garage, right? It's not my garage, right? I'm paying for it. Just stay out of my garage. I mean, it just lit me up. When I got the notice, I asked my wife. I was just miserable for weeks. I was picturing these guys with clipboards kind of going through my garage. Lit me up. Then I realized that no one had to train me to be irritated with authority figures with their briefcases full of rules. No one had to teach me that. It's just kind of naturally that way. My kids all came through the birth canal with a real high competence in being irritated with rules. They just were born like that, right? All you got to do is tell them there's a new rule, or do it this way, or don't do it that way, or your mom says you can't, and they just they make these award-winning faces of irritation, right? I could do a whole video, faces of irritation, and they just don't like it. They chafe against it. They don't like it. And I realize that because there's kind of a universal disdain for like the concept of compliance. They love that in their letters, right? Compliance and submission and obedience. We just no one likes to be told what to do. We don't care for it. And then add to that, you come to church and you get the guy preaching on the stage telling us that the whole predicated problem of this irritation is a sin problem called pride. Because we don't like to think that they have the right to give us rules, because we always like to think we're superior and we're better than other people. And I know that's totally true, because the first thing I thought when I got the notice that my garage was going to be inspected, I wanted the inspector's addresses. That's what I wanted. And I want to go to Staples and find the biggest clipboard I could find and just show up one day at their garage. Hey, open up your garage. I'd like to see your garage for a little bit. Do a little inspection today. What's in that box, right? I was irritated. Like, who are you to tell me about my garage, right? And you would naturally reach for that schoolyard retort, right? You're not the boss of me. That's just what I just want to say. You're not the boss of me. But the problem is, when it comes to my garage, they are. Probably somewhere buried in that 42 pages that I signed when I moved into the apartment complex was some small print, 8-point font that said, if you want to live here, guys with clipboards can show up and go through your junk in your garage. It was in there somewhere, I'm sure. And so I know, that was just part of the deal. You want to live here? Your garage is subject to inspection. I passed, by the way. I got to stay. They came and they left, and I didn't have to get in any fights over my junk in my garage. You say, yeah, I understand that. It is frustrating. All that compliance, obedience, submission, we don't care for it. And yet we open up our Bibles and seems like that's all over the place, right? I mean, don't the words obedience, submission, I mean, compliance, that seems to fit with the concept of this book that is delivered to us from this ultimate authority. You want to talk about the boss of me? Here's what the Bible's saying, right? God is saying, I am the boss of you, right? And here's the rules. And it's not 42 pages. It's a big book, and it's got a lot to say about how I'm supposed to live. If I'm irritated by someone telling me how I'm supposed to keep my garage, how irritated are we when we have some authority figure wanting to tell us how we're supposed to keep our lives or our attitudes or our thoughts? I mean, there's a natural aversion to that, and we are naturally irritated by that. And yet in the scriptures, we're supposed to see that, and somehow it's supposed to be different. And I think we just have to be honest. If we look at it at face value, it's kind of a tough concept. We've got God here who is saying, hey, by the way, I am the boss, and here are the rules, and I'd like you to keep them. As one pithy preacher once put it, you know what? If you want to make up your own rules, get your own universe, right? Then, you know, you can make up whatever rules you want. Problem is, biblically, if we think theologically, the problem is we're stuck in his. And if we're going to live in his universe, he's got some rules for us. It's called the Bible. And we open up that book and we realize, yeah, God is saying that that he's in charge. Now, we're going to learn in Hebrews chapter 11 this week as we continue our series on ambitious faith, that it's going to take ambitious faith to sometimes recognize that God is in charge and the rules need to be followed, even if the rules don't fit nicely into my mind as to why I should be keeping these rules. Because frankly, that was the first thing I thought, why do you need to see my garage, right? I'll keep the door closed, you don't need to go in it. What's the deal? It's not important, is it? And sometimes the rules that we find in the pages of Scripture are that way. We start to see when God says, hey, I'd like you to do this, we think, why? That doesn't seem to make any sense to me. And we struggle with it. But what we need to realize is before we ever talk about ambitious faith to obey God's rules, we should start with the foundational truth, and that is that when it comes to who is the boss of you, God wants to make it very clear he is. He's the boss. He's in charge. As a matter of fact, if you're taking notes, I want you just to jot it down that way. Let's just agree with that God is God. Number one, let's just jot it down. Is it not true from the beginning of the Bible to the end that God wants to make it clear he is God? That's the point. And if you're thinking, oh, that's a cute little phrase, where'd you come up with that? Hey, I'm glad you asked. Jot it down. Deuteronomy chapter 7, verse number 9. And I didn't make this up. Here's what Moses said as he's given the rules to the people. He says this. He says, the Lord your God is God. And that's a good place to start, right? This guy you're calling out to is the God of the universe. You say, oh, God, I need your help. Oh, just listen to what you're saying. God, by definition, means he is the one in charge. And I know that just, it chafes against us. And partly because we have this pride problem that we think, well, you know, I don't like that. That gives you advantage. And sometimes we think when you give absolute power, you know, when we see that, that's just bad. It corrupts. It's not good. We see these dictators around the world, and we struggle with that. But the rest, by the way, and I know we didn't turn there, but Deuteronomy 7, 9 goes on to say, but here's the good news. He's a faithful God and a God of love. And that starts to change everything. We have a benevolent dictator, see? We have someone who is in charge, and he is the absolute authority, and he is the boss of you, but here's the thing. He's a God who loves you, and he's incredibly faithful. He's consistent, and he cares for his creation. And so that starts to change my perspective. I can start to say, okay, now that makes sense. But I'm still saying, I want to raise my hand and say, well, but why? Why all this stuff? I mean, I don't like the infringement on my autonomy and my freedom. And do we need all these rules? See? Answer, Deuteronomy chapter 30. And let's turn to this one, because this one's rather lengthy response from Moses at the end of the Pentateuch. First five books Moses wrote, right? The last one, book number five, is Deuteronomy. Deuteros means twice. Nomos means law. It was the second reiteration of the law, okay? They'd gone through it in Exodus. We had the moral law of God. We had the ceremonial law of God in Leviticus. And now in the closing of Moses' life, he reiterates in writing the law of God. And when he's wrapping it all up and talking about the commands he's just delivered, he started with, hey guys, God is God. He ends making it very clear that God is not just trying to impinge or infringe or somehow mess up your party. He's not just trying to infringe on your freedom or your autonomy. He's got good intentions behind all these rules. As a matter of fact, look at how it's put here in Deuteronomy chapter 30. Drop down to verse number 11 when it says this, Moses says, now what I'm commanding you today, it's not too difficult for you or beyond reach, okay? These aren't unreasonable things. As a matter of fact, it's not unknown either. It's not up into heaven that you got to ask who's going to ascend into heaven to get it and proclaim it to us that we can obey it. No, it's not up in heaven. God has revealed it, nor is it beyond the sea. It's not out of reach. You got to ask, well, who's going to cross the sea and get it and proclaim it to us that we can obey it? No. Matter of fact, the word is very near to you. This is like the third time we've been talking about it. You've understood it. We've preached about it. It's there. It's in your mouth. You go home after these little public gatherings where Moses preaches about it and you talk about it over lunch, and you know it. It's in your mouth, and it's there, and it's in your heart so that you may obey it. This isn't unusual stuff. And I can say, by the way, just to step out here for just a second, it's true for us too. The things that God wants to say to you in the scripture, unless it's your first day at church, you know the things that God is asking you to do. Okay, there may be a few things you haven't gotten to yet in scripture, but I mean, these are some pretty general basic rules that you know about. You know it, and they're there for you to obey. Now, what for what purpose? Next verse. The whole point is this. You need to understand. He says, see, I set before you today life and prosperity. That's door number one, okay? Behind door number one, you have life and prosperity, okay? That's what you have. And behind door number two, here comes, you get the zonk, death and destruction. The zonk. You remember the zonk? I'm going way back now. You young people going, zonk, what's that? Ask your parents. Behind door number one, what do you get? Life and prosperity. Behind door number two, what do you get? Death and destruction. Now, what are we talking about? Well, here's the deal, verse 16. For I command you today to love Yahweh your God, to walk in his ways, to keep his commands, decrees, and laws. That's a big old stack of things that he's asking us to do. Then you will get what's behind door number one. You will live and you will increase, and Yahweh your God will bless you in the land that you're entering to possess. You will have this good thing that God has for you if you keep his rules. He's not a dictator just trying to flex his muscle. He cares about you. His rules for your life are for your good. That's what he's saying. Verse 17, but if, by the way, you turn away from his commands, your heart goes away, you're not obedient to what he says, you're drawn away to bow down to other gods and worship them, and don't think flannel graph with some guy in front of some totem pole somewhere. You know what? All that is saying that I got another authority in my life and it's no longer God and his word. That's idolatry, right? And whether it manifests itself in bowing down to some golden statue, the bottom line is it's people who say, well, I know that's what God says, but I kind of got some other source of authority here, and whether it's my reason or it's some, you know, talk show, or whether it's some book I read, or whether it's just my common sense. I mean, it's something else. And I know God says that, but I got this. That's idolatry. And he says, and if you do that, the problem with that is, verse number 18, I'm just declaring to you this day, you will certainly be destroyed on a variety of levels, by the way, right? I mean, to the extent that you disregard his commands, there's a penalty to pay. And he says, if you do, middle of verse number 18, you're not going to live long in the land that you're crossing the Jordan to enter and possess. This day, verse 19, note this carefully, I call heaven and earth as witnesses against you. Okay? They've seen it. They heard it. Here we are. We're standing here clearly setting before you two doors, two paths. I have set before you door number one, life, and door number two, death. You have two options. And behind door number one, there's blessings. Behind door number two, there's cursings. Now, I just want to tell you, this is good for you now. Choose life. I love that. I mean, this is not obey God, obey God. Yeah, well, it is obedience to God. But the good news is, he's saying, can't you see where this path takes you? Obey God. Choose life. This is good for you. See? And you should do that, so that you and your children may live, and that you may love Yahweh your God and listen to his voice and hold fast to him. For Yahweh, this is a big statement now, is your life. I mean, you want prosperity, you want fulfillment, you want gratification, you want the satisfaction of being who you're supposed to be, and all the blessings that come with that. Well, then just choose life. Walk down this path. Love God. You'll walk with him, and when you do, that's the place you're going to want to be. And he'll give you many years in the land that he swore to your fathers, Abraham, Isaac, and Jacob. Now, I know this has a historical context, right? And we're not entering land, and this is not about the conquest of Israel. But you and I mean, the principle applies, does it not? I mean, I know that following God's command, sometimes it comes with consequences that the world throws at us. But the bottom line is, that's the place you want to live, isn't it? I mean, don't you want to walk down the path and have God's blessing and not his opposition? We've been talking about that a lot in Hebrews chapter 11. Well, it comes with beginning and understanding that we're going to let God be God, and the God we're talking about is a good God. He's a God that cares. He's a God who loves you. His rules for you are good. And at this point, a lot of you are going, oh, yeah, I know all that. Big deal, right? Church, you say that. You say that stuff all the time. Hear that every week, right? Yeah, I know you all agree with that, right? I mean, you all mark true on the Scantron. I'm all for obedience, right? Here's the problem. Most of our obedience has a limit that we slap on it. We obey God, here it comes, as long as it makes sense to us to do so. And that's the problem. Did you follow that? I mean, we're all into obedience, right? We want to love God. We'll keep his commandments. But we do it, most of us, with a limit. You know what? I'm going to do what God says, but right up to the point to where it no longer does it make sense to me. When it starts to be, well, that would be kind of foolish to do that there. And that all of a sudden now doesn't seem right for this situation. And that may have been right for those people back there in sandals and robes in the Bible. But now it's a different world. So it doesn't, I mean, I can't see that God would want me to do that now, here and now in the 21st century. And we have limits to it. And here's the deal. You shouldn't. Why? Because God's commands are for our good. Okay? And when he says, listen, don't lie, he means that in your work as a salesman with your clients, tell the truth. Well, that might not work. See? Here's the thing. God says he wants from us a kind of obedience where we're going to say, because you're God, we keep your requirements, we keep your standards, we follow your precepts, we do what you say because you're God. And we know that you love us and your commands are good for us. And in the short term, it may seem like, man, this doesn't make sense. But in the long term, it will always be life for you. You want to choose that door. You want to choose that path. I mean, that's where we should go in our daily lives because, are you ready? That's how your Christian life started, wasn't it? I mean, isn't that how the whole thing started? Didn't you come to Christ, as 2 Corinthians 5:15 says, and you said, no longer am I going to live for myself, I'm going to live for you who died for me and rose again. Didn't you come to Christ? I mean, the basic fundamental commitment of the Christian life was, God, I repent of my sins, I put my trust in you, now I will follow you. Isn't that what it was all about? I mean, that's what Christianity is all about. Come and follow me, Jesus says. Here is God, the Word incarnate. The Word became flesh and dwelt among us, right? John 1:14. And here was this person saying to us, now do what I do. Live like I live. Walk as I walk. Follow my direction, okay? And we see that lived out in the first generation of Christians as Jesus put his finger out there and he said, this is what it's all about. If you want to come after me, here's what you got to do. And does that sound familiar? Let's go to that passage, Luke chapter 9. It really is the summation of what it means to be a Christian, to follow Christ. Luke chapter 9. Look at verse number 23. Luke 9, 23. We looked at this a few weeks back, did we not? He said to them all, hey, if anyone would come after me, three things. If you're going to come after me, here's what you got to do. You're going to be on my team, here's what you got to do. Number one, you got to deny yourself. What does that mean? Right? No more candy bars? What are we talking about? What, deny yourself? Here's what deny yourself means. There will be times when you think that the path should go this way and God's path's going to go that way and you're going to have to make a decision. And what this is going to feel like is, I think this is right, we should go here, and you're going to have to say, no, I'm committed to following Christ. You will have to deny yourself. And it was practically lived out for the first century disciples. Peter, James, and John, Peter, Andrew, they're mending their nets. Jesus says, hey, follow me. And they're thinking, well, it's not really right. I mean, I've got nets here that we're mending. We're trying to get the business off the ground. Just give us a while. Maybe in a few months we'll follow you. But he looks and says, no, leave your nets and follow me. And right now what you're going to have to do is deny yourself, deny your agenda, deny what seems to make sense to you and do what I say. And that's going to be hard. As a matter of fact, there may be a price tag attached to that next phrase in the verse. Look at it. It's going to be sometimes like taking up a cross. To do the right thing will be painful at times. Now, Jesus had a path to walk that was right for him, and it included a literal physical cross that was stained with his blood. Now, for us, it may not be a literal, you know, piece of timber across my shoulders, but, you know, sometimes walking the right path, the self-denial is so serious and severe that it feels like, you know what, man, this is really hurting. This is painful. But I'm denying myself, and I'm willing to, last three words, and follow me, Jesus says. But then you're going to have to do what I say. Just follow after me. And that may sound really, really simple, but that is hard when the commands that he gives us seem to not really fit. Like, you know, I did not understand why the management team of my apartment had to have my garage. I don't get it. What are you talking about? Why? Doesn't make sense to me. See? And there are often times when I say, I don't get it. And trust me, in the contract here, the Bible, where he's directing you how to live, there'll be so many times you'll say, that just doesn't make sense. And here's why, by the way, just a little sidebar, are you ready? Here's why, because God, here it comes, is smarter than you, okay? And sometimes the path that he thinks is best, you're not gonna think is best because he's smarter than you are, okay? And I'm not making that up. Isaiah 55:9, you know that passage? His ways are higher than your ways. His thoughts are higher than your thoughts. And he's not saying, well, you're kind of logging in at a 115 IQ, and trust me, I'm at least at 122, right? That's not what he says. Here's what he says. He says, so far above you am I in thoughts that it's like the distance between earth and the heavens, right? As high as the heavens are above the earth, so, you know, so high are my thoughts above you. So here's the deal. Your brain won't always be able to process why this is the right path for you. But this is the right path for you. And it's not talking about some esoteric body of information. We're talking about the Bible right here. It's not, you don't have to go up to heaven and get it. We got it. See, you don't have to go across the sea and find it. You have it in your lap. See, it's not something that you can't comprehend. It's stuff you talk about at lunch today. And you know what God's word says. And the question is he really going to be your God? Are you really going to do what he says? Or are you going to say, well, you know what? There's some things that I just can't follow that path because it'll cost me too much of my life. And you know, there's parts of my life I got to make sure I got to retain and keep in place here because I live in the real world. Look at the next verse. You still in Luke 9? He says, here's the problem. For those that want to save their lives, be in charge of it, set their own path, the problem is you're going to, what? You're going to lose it. Nah, that's not going to work. But here's the deal. Whoever loses his life for me, guess what? You'll save it. Okay? On a variety of levels. I know that you think it'd be best for you to finish mending your nets and work on the family business, but I'm telling you, come and follow me and preach the kingdom of God. And they said, I'll do that. And you know what they had in that path? Prosperity and blessing from God, his favor, his protection. They found life. Choose life. God is your life. Follow him. Let God be God. God is good.
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3: And we invite you to stick around a little bit longer because we have got Colin Smith and Open the Bible coming up out of 2 Peter today. Everything you need for patience. God is eternal. He's outside of time. The world looks really different to him than it does to you and to me. We'll join Pastor Colin as he explains what it means that with God, a day is like 1,000 years and 1,000 years like a day. You don't want to miss that coming up at 11. But first, here's our dear friend Bethany with Matthew 14 to speak some encouragement into you.
4: And after he had dismissed the crowds, he went up on the mountain by himself to pray. When evening came, he was there alone, but the boat by this time was a long way from the land, beaten by the waves, for the wind was against them. And in the fourth watch of the night, he came to them, walking on the sea. But when the disciples saw him walking on the sea, they were terrified and said, "It is a ghost!" And they cried out in fear. But immediately Jesus spoke to them, saying, "Take heart, it is I, do not be afraid." And Peter answered him, "Lord, if it is you, command me to come to you on the water." He said, "Come." So Peter got out of the boat and walked on the water and came to Jesus. But when he saw the wind, he was afraid, and beginning to sink, he cried out, "Lord, save me!" Jesus immediately reached out his hand and took hold of him, saying, "Oh, you of little faith, why did you doubt?" And when they got into the boat, the wind ceased. And those in the boat worshiped him, saying, "Truly, you are the Son of God."
3: 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That's what Love Thy City is all about. We got to come together. Love Thy City is August 22nd at the W.T. Brookshire Conference Center in Tyler. At Love Thy City, we'll gather with one purpose: to love each other the way Jesus loves us. 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
3: 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That's WIRED to 48616 to learn more about that ministry. 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Again, 48616. As you do that, time to dive into God's Word together. Here's Colin Smith on The Well.
6: Before God, human history is like this. Abraham was born on Wednesday. King David was born on Thursday. The Lord Jesus Christ was born on Friday. The Middle Ages slipped away yesterday. And our generation will have passed before this service is done this morning. And if God should let the world continue till tomorrow morning, another 30 generations will have come and have gone. With the Lord, 1,000 years is like a day.
7: Welcome to Open the Bible with Pastor Colin Smith. And Colin, I think sometimes we get so bogged down with the trials of life and the difficulties that we're going through, and we wonder, is it ever going to end? But as we take a look at life in the scope of eternity, I think that can allow us to persevere and to live with patience.
8: Yeah, I think that's absolutely right. And of course, the news keeps coming, bad news. There's a war, there's conflict, there's difficulty in a family, there's sickness, there's illness. And we want God to have dealt with all sources of evil and trouble by next week or next month or next year. And so when Peter says, now 1,000 years is as a day and a day is as 1,000 years with the Lord, he's speaking to us about about the importance of patience as a component of genuine faith in a God who is faithful, but he works on his own timescale.
7: Yeah.
8: And he's not going to eradicate evil from the world by next week or by next year, but by the coming of Jesus Christ, which is the day that we look for and anticipate by faith.
7: And for some, that can be a source of comfort because it means that God is patient with us, and he's patient with maybe our unsaved friends and family members because he does desire all to be saved.
8: Yeah, that's exactly right. And where would we have been if God had given us the latitude of a week or a month or a year before we responded to him? God has been very patient with us. And that's one of the reasons why patience may grow within a Christian believer and why we need to be patient with others as we look for the day that is surely to come.
7: Well, today we're going to be camping out in the book of 2 Peter in chapter 3. So I hope you'll open your Bible and join us there as we begin this message, Everything You Need for Patience. Here's Pastor Colin.
6: I want to remind you again that this letter is all about the sufficiency of our Lord and Savior Jesus Christ. We've been learning its great theme, and I think it's now clear within our mind that the Lord Jesus Christ brings to us in himself, in knowing him, we have everything that we need for every circumstance we could ever face in our life in this world. It is a marvelous theme. And we've been following the sufficiency of the Lord Jesus Christ for life and for growth and for faith and for deliverance. Now, we take it up this morning then at 2 Peter and chapter 3, where Peter is describing the environment in which we live our Christian lives in this world. And he says in verse 3, first of all, you must understand that in the last days, scoffers will come scoffing and following their own evil desires. Now, the last days, when the New Testament refers to the last days, it's more than simply the generation immediately before the return of our Lord Jesus Christ. In the New Testament, the last days refers to all the days between the first coming and the second coming of the Lord Jesus. And if you want to check that out, you can do so in Acts and chapter 2 and verse 17, where Peter quotes the prophet Joel, who says that in the last days, God will pour out his Spirit upon all people. And Peter says, now that's exactly what is happening on the day of Pentecost. So last days in the New Testament, Acts 2:17, begin from the day of Pentecost. It's really all the days between the first and the second coming of the Lord Jesus. Now, says Peter, you must understand this. It's very important to get this. That throughout this entire period, this is going to be the experience of the church. There will be folks who scoff at Christian faith and will follow, verse 3, their own evil desires. So he's describing in this verse then the normal experience of the Christian church until the coming of our Lord Jesus Christ. This is what the first Christians faced in the time that Peter was writing. This is what we face today. This is what the church will always face, and we should never, never, never be surprised by it. Don't be surprised by the antagonism of the world towards the gospel. The world never changes in any continent or in any century. The human heart is always the same. By nature, we do not seek God. By nature, we do not love God. And by nature, we cannot please God. So in the last days, Peter says, understand this, scoffers will come scoffing and following their own evil desires. By the way, notice how two things always go together. Rejecting God's word, following our own evil desires. These two are always joined together. Because, of course, if you want to follow your own desires, you have to reject God. If you want to live life your own way, you have to put yourself, your own vision, your own aspirations on the throne of your life. And the easiest way to do that is to reject God, probably by saying that you do not believe him or do not find him relevant. In other words, Peter is reminding us that unbelief has its own reasons. The sinner would prefer a world without God because he wants to be his own God. That is why Paul says in Romans chapter 1 and verse 20 that men suppress the truth by their own wickedness. There's a rationale behind unbelief and a motivation that has its own internal logic. So he's telling us then that unbelief and rebellion against God are really the default position of the human heart. Romans chapter 8 and verse 7, the sinful mind, that is the nature we are all born with, is hostile towards God. Romans 8, 7, the sinful mind is hostile towards God. So the idea that by nature we somehow seek God and somehow in a hidden way love him and are really trying to find him if only we really could is completely false according to the scriptures. So following Christ, for us who have been redeemed by his incredible grace, following Christ in a Christ-rejecting world isn't going to be easy. We are going to find ourselves in the same sort of position as Lot was in. We saw this last time in chapter 2 and in verse 7, where Peter tells us that Lot was distressed by the way of the world around him. It really distressed him as a righteous man who loved the Lord. And he was tormented in so many ways, day after day. It wasn't easy for him to live as a godly man in a Christ-rejecting world. And Peter says, now, the church must understand that we are going to experience the same. Now, let's now put that then in the frame of this whole letter. We're being told by Peter that in Christ we have everything that we need for life, everything that we need for living a godly way in this world. And if that's the case, we need to find in Christ the strength, the patience, the wisdom, and the grace to live in a world that does not see his glory, does not believe in his word, and does not follow his way. Now, it's that tension that is the subject of 2 Peter and chapter 3. I think we all experience this. I mean, think about the world we have lived in for the last 100 years. I mean, we've gone through evolutionism that says there's no creator. Then we've come through a wave of postmodernism that says there is no truth. And now we're seeing all across the bookshops the rise of a new atheism that says that there is no God. This is the world in which we live. I went into a bookstore the other day and saw a table piled with book with this title. You've probably seen it. God is not great. Piled high. God is not great. I have to tell you, I came out of that bookshop distressed in my own soul. And yet what I was experiencing is exactly what Peter is talking about here. This is the world that you live in, and don't ever be surprised by it, Peter is saying. Some of you live with this every day. You work beside people who are cynical about your faith, whose choice of values and of behavior just distresses your own soul. And how are you going to handle that? Now, I'll tell you honestly, I find that I can quickly and easily become frustrated and even angry when people are cynical and skeptical towards God. And I need to deal with that, and that's what Peter is talking about here, because becoming angry, an angry Christianity, never advances the purpose of God. So how can I live in a way that is authentically Christian in a world that so often despises my faith? How can you do that? Well, we need some help here, and that is what 2 Peter chapter 3 is all about. But before we get into what Peter says, I just want us to be tuned into its relevance in this other way. See, the pressure for many of us is not simply living in a secularized world. The pressure of unbelief for many of us comes much closer to home than that. It's more personal. What do you do when you have a son or a daughter who turns away from following Christ? They don't believe, and you see a hardness coming over their soul. They show no interest in spiritual things. Eyes roll when you talk to them about going to church. It's tough. And what starts going on inside you is very predictable. You begin to feel frustrated. You say, what can I do? What can the church do? You feel helpless. You feel powerless. And so easily, even within our homes and within our families, as frustration develops, anger grows. And of course, getting angry doesn't do anything to bring him or her nearer to Christ. Isn't it one of the hardest things in all of the world to see someone you love wasting their life? Now, that's exactly what Peter's talking about here. Following their own desires. And it should not surprise us that we struggle then with feeling at times defeated, perplexed, frustrated, embattled, helpless, angry, tense, afraid, and even ashamed. I hope I've said enough now to frame why 2 Peter chapter 3 is well worth our attention this morning, because probably in every family circle there is someone over whom you are distressed because their whole disposition towards God is 1,000 miles from where you would wish it to be. Now, how can we develop patience with unbelieving kids, hard-bitten colleagues, recalcitrant relatives, so that what comes out of us in this unbelieving environment is the Spirit of Jesus and not the hard-bitten spirit of the Pharisees? That's the challenge. And I want you to notice how Peter approaches it. You won't be surprised that he offers no quick fix, but he does draw us to a new attitude. In verse 1, he says, "Dear friends, this is now my second letter to you, and I've written for this reason. I've written them as reminders to stimulate you to wholesome thinking." He's going where Paul goes in Romans chapter 12 and verse 1. You're to be transformed. We're to be changed by the renewing of our minds. And he says there's truth here that is going to help us in the practical difficulties that we face in an unbelieving world. Fill your mind with who God is, and you will have everything that you need for patience. Now, I want us to see three great truths about God right here in these first 10 verses of 2 Peter chapter 3. That God is eternal, that God is patient, and that God is merciful. And wholesome thinking about these glorious truths of God, these glories of God, will lift us and help us and give to us everything we need through Jesus Christ for patience, mercy, grace in this unbelieving and sometimes very hostile world. That's where we're going.
7: 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Well, many of us will feel like we need to grow in love, especially when it comes to loving those with whom we deeply disagree. 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Again, here's Pastor Colin.
6: Okay. God is eternal. Let's focus in on verse 8. Marvelous verse that many know well. For all the times I've heard or read this verse, I'm not sure I've really reflected on it as I've tried to do this week. It's been a blessing to me. Do not forget this, verse 8, dear friends. With the Lord, a day is like 1,000 years, and 1,000 years are like a day. God is eternal. That means that God is outside of time, though he acts in time. He is not limited by time. And that means that what is happening in your life and what is happening in the world looks very different to God from the way that it looks to us. Now, of course, eternity is so vast that there is no way in the world that our human minds can begin to comprehend it. So God accommodates himself to us here by giving us a kind of analogy, by giving us an extended scale of time so that at least our mind can be pointed in the right direction to begin to think about eternity. And there are two statements here, each one of which helps us, I think, in a very practical and distinct way. Let's take the second first. With the Lord, 1,000 years is as a day. Now, what that means, if with the Lord, 1,000 years is as a day, that means that life on earth is very, very short. Think of it on this time scale that Peter is opening up to us, and he's quoting from Psalm number 90. Abraham lived 4,000 years ago. What that means is that before God, human history is like this. Abraham was born on Wednesday. King David was born on Thursday. The Lord Jesus Christ was born on Friday. The Middle Ages slipped away yesterday. And our generation will have passed before this service is done this morning. And if God should let the world continue till tomorrow morning, another 30 generations will have come and have gone. With the Lord, 1,000 years is like a day. Now, on that scale, and you can get the calculator out and check me later. I had a couple of folks just check it because I wanted to get this one right. On that scale, if your life should be 70 years, then to God that is like 100 minutes, just over an hour and a half. It's worth thinking about that. So here's the person who does not believe in God and does not obey God and is growing up and wants to take his own stand to live his own life in his own way and make his own mark on the world, and he thinks his own life that he is going to live is so important, and God looks down from heaven. An hour and a half and he'll be gone. An hour and a half. See, that truth is so important because it cuts through our self-importance. Helps us. Look at all the attention that is being paid to just deciding who will run for the next president of the United States of America. And whoever wins will get about 4 years with a possible extension to 8. So do the calculation. With the Lord, 1,000 years is like a day. So as far as God is concerned, the next president of the United States of America will be in office for 5 minutes with a possible 10 if it runs to 2 terms for him or for her. That is a blip on God's eternal screen. See, See, begin to think about this, the eternity of God, and it shifts your mind from where power is and what's really important in this world and where the action really is. See, that's why the scripture speaks again and again about the brevity of our life. Two pictures the Bible uses. First, from 1 Peter in chapter 1 and verse 24. Your life, human life, all human life, it's like grass. Just the grass that's mowed up in the summer and here today and is gone tomorrow. An hour and a half in the eyes of heaven. And in James, in chapter 4, in verse 14, your life is like a mist or like a vapor. The picture there is like if you breathe on a mirror and it steams up and then it's gone. An hour and a half on heaven's time scale. Now, take this in and you will see that in this world that scoffs at God, this world that pursues its own desires, God is not worried about his enemies. And when we get all worked up about the state of the world and how things are going wrong, let's remember that to the Almighty, the whole of human history is very short. Which is why Psalm 2 says that when the kings of the earth take their stand against the Lord and against his anointed, you know what God does? God laughs. God laughs. He is not worried about his enemies. And when you see his eternity, you will not be worried about them either.
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0: itself? The answer would have to be no. 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But the good news is that love really can be learned. It's possible to grow in love, and God's Holy Spirit is given to every Christian believer for this purpose. So the thing I'd want people to take away from this is the wonderful hope that as you experience the love of God poured into your own heart by the power of the Holy Spirit, so you will be better able to love others really well.
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2: 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We've got more wonderful Bible teaching moments away with Jeff Wickwire in Hardwired. Did you ever think that obeying God by loving others would become countercultural? 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Stay tuned as Pastor Jeff really dives into that coming up in a few moments. But first, here's our brother John Monroe. Love this short story, The Power of God for Salvation.
3: Don't be ashamed of the gospel, because it's the power of God for salvation to everyone who believes. The goal of the gospel is salvation. This gospel is the gospel of God concerning His Son. It's not just an intellectual pursuit to be understood, to be studied and debated. It's not just a pragmatic endeavor for a task to be fulfilled. No, the gospel is the power of God. Once you were guilty, now you're innocent, and now you are declared righteous. No need to wonder, no need to hope for the best. This righteousness, you see, is not something that is achieved by us. It's not something we do. It's not of our works. It's not of our own endeavor. But it is done for us by God through Jesus Christ, our Lord. And apart from faith, apart from you trusting in Jesus Christ, you personally, yes, you, will never have a true relationship with God. You see, it's not just that we need advice or enlightenment or help. We need to be saved.
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5: Hey, Pastor Michael here, and Green Acres Baptist Church is here so that we can see lives transformed with the truth of Jesus. That is exactly what we believe, and that is what we pursue as a church. And the way that we do that is that we want to connect people to Jesus and to His church. We want to see them grow in the likeness of Jesus, and we want to see people multiply for the purpose of Jesus. And so over and over again, what you will hear us preach and teach and pursue is to connect, grow, and multiply.
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1: 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Here's what's coming up in today's edition.
7: if you

0: of people, you'll never break the commandments towards them. You won't slander them. You won't commit adultery and break up a marriage. You won't bear false witness and hurt them. Loving one another is doing the sum total of all the commandments. The need to love is supremely important in view of the hate-filled and godless generation in which we live. Since love does no wrong to a neighbor, it's the fulfilling of all the Mosaic law.
1: Did you ever think that obeying God by loving others would become countercultural? Well, in today's message, Pastor Jeff reminds you that the standard for treating others in today's society is to treat them with contempt and rudeness. In a brutal and unforgiving world, an excellent way to make someone curious about following Christ is through showing them love. Is there someone in your life that you can show just a little more love to today? By loving one another, you bring glory to the Father. Now, let's join Pastor Jeff in the book of Romans, chapter 13, as he continues his message, The Role of Government.
0: Do you want to be free from fear of the person in authority? The police, the military, whatever? Then do what is right, and they will commend you. They won't fool with you if you do what is right. For he is God's servant to do you good. But if you do wrong, you need to be afraid. You're right to be afraid, because they're going to hunt you down, they're going to arrest you, and they're going to put you in jail, because they do not bear the sword or the jail key in vain. He is God's servant. And interesting, God calls, for instance, the police his servant. Now, and again, I know exactly what many of you are thinking, but what about when the police abuse their authority? You can't take an exception and destroy a rule, all right? Exceptions don't destroy the principle. The principle stands, because there's an exception with every principle. But you don't destroy the principle for the exception. The exception never does away with the principle, okay? Therefore, it's necessary to submit to the authorities, not only because of possible punishment, but because of our conscience. If you don't obey the law, then it's going to bother your conscience. And if it doesn't, you need to really pray about that, because it should. Now, when functioning as God intended, the military, the police force, and other law enforcement agencies are God's servants to do what? Restrain evil. Now, interestingly, the word for servants comes from the same Greek word we translate into liturgy. It's used in Hebrews 1:14, for instance, to describe the duties of the angels. So God is telling us that law enforcement discharges a God-ordained duty. Not all rulers, admittedly, serve God in their private lives. I'm going to venture to say most of them probably don't. But regardless of whether they do or not, they discharge functions that are God-ordained. God will deal with them, and they will answer to God for their private lives. But what they're doing, what they're executing, the law, is God-ordained to restrain evil in a society that would go into anarchy overnight if they weren't there. Now, as to government, Paul is saying that government is responsible for national safety. Look what he says. He's God's servant, an agent of wrath to bring punishment on the wrongdoer. This means they've got to protect the community. They are to resist criminal elements in the community. Hence, rulers hold no terror for those who do right, but for those only who do wrong. The only people who should live in fear of law enforcement are lawbreakers. It's that simple. The Bible warns that the last days, well, I've really thought about this a lot in the last year and a half, with all that we've seen going down in our culture, this warning of Jesus in Matthew 24, he said, iniquity in the last days, iniquity is going to abound. Now, the word iniquity comes from the Greek word that means lawlessness, okay? Jesus said, before I return, you're going to see an increase in lawlessness in societies all over the world. They're going to go lawless. Now, there's four very important words in the Greek New Testament used to describe outbursts of lawlessness. And I want us to catch these. Hope you've got a pen and you're writing, because I'm going to give you some really good notes here. All right, a brief scan of them, the four words for lawlessness, will help us understand why it's so crucial that nations have strong governments dedicated to protecting the community from the free expression of criminal passions. All right? The first word is komos. That's a Greek word for lawless, komos. And it is used to describe a troop of intoxicated revelers who, at the close of an orgy, with garlands on their heads and torches in their hands, with shouts and songs, wander through the streets with insult and wanton outrage for everyone they meet. That's komos. Can you believe the Bible is so accurate? Does that ring a bell? Did anybody think Mardi Gras as I went over that? Did that occur to you? How about gay pride parades or obscenity, lewdness, horrible language, sin, perversion is flaunted in the face of the world? You know what that is? Komos. That's lawlessness. Mardi Gras, same thing. City-sanctioned lawlessness. That's what it is. Komos. The second word for lawlessness is ekthra. Ekthra. And that's translated hatred or enmity. And in the ancient world, there were three kinds of enmity, three kinds of ekthra. There was ekthra between class and class. In other words, class envy. We got that out there now? You better know we do. And it's being stoked and inflamed intentionally by people all over our nation. Then there was enmity between the Greeks and the barbarians. That is, there was ekthros between the races. Yeah? And is that going on now? Oh, you better know it is. And there's a name for it. Ekthros. The Bible described it before it ever showed up in our country. And there was enmity between man and man. And these enmities are flourishing today in the so-called enlightened 21st century. Not so enlightened. Matter of fact, if you were to ask me philosophically, and I would go theologically speaking, if you were to say, describe our current time, 21st century, I don't think that I would be far off base to say we're in another dark ages. We're in another dark ages. We've thrown the Bible out. We're believing superstitions and myths and fables all the time. Gender myths and fables, sexual myths and fables. We're believing philosophical myths and fables. We're believing, I believe evolution is a myth. It's a fable. It's not, there's a reason it's called the theory of evolution, okay? To me, the 21st century, in all honesty, folks, is anything but enlightened. Dark ages, I think we're in a type of another dark ages. The third word for lawlessness in the New Testament is asotia. And asotia means abandon. That's another word for lawlessness. It's used in Luke 15 to describe the prodigal son, who we are told wasted his substance with riotous or abandoned living, lawless living. Asotia. We're filled, our nation is filled with people living an asotia lifestyle, a lifestyle of abandon to the worst of sins. The prodigal threw everything away. He went into riotous living. He gave up his inheritance. He exercised no restraint whatsoever, no regard for decency, no thought for the future. Asotia. That's lawlessness. And that's a type of lawlessness. Now, the fourth word and the last one is anomia. Anomia. Now, nomia is the Greek word for law. And when you put an A, an alpha, an A in front of a word, it negates the word. It turns it into a negative. So when you see anomia, it means lawless. Instead of law, it's no law. Lawless. Or having contempt for the law. Did you catch that? contempt for God-ordained law is this word that is closest to the theme of Romans 13 that we're looking at. It's this word Jesus used in Matthew 24, verse 12. This is the word he used to describe the increasing lawlessness that he predicted would abound in the last days. Government and law enforcement are there to restrain these different manifestations of lawlessness. That's why we have the police. That's why we have the military. That's why we have the government to restrain. That's why we have laws to restrain the evil that would overwhelm us immediately without God-ordained law. Now, have you noticed, and I know you've already thought of it as I go through this, that in virtually every walk of life, there now seems to be a breakdown of morals and a decline of respect for the law. A generation which has abandoned the Bible is now paying for its folly, for abandoning the Bible. We took the Bible out. What's in the schools now? We took the Bible out of schools. What's in them? Metal detectors. We took the Bible out and the commandments out, the commandments giving the revealed will of God, what's right and what's wrong, and what now is in the schools? Lawlessness, murder, pandemonium, crazy teaching, nutty teaching, teaching instruction that really has nothing to do with reading, writing, and arithmetic. No, it is indoctrination. Immoral indoctrination, theological indoctrination, gender indoctrination, anti-American indoctrination, Marxist indoctrination. It has flooded the schools because we took the Bible out, thinking that we were wise and didn't need God. That's lawlessness. And now we're paying the price. I never dreamed that I would be living in a day where whole cities, Seattle, Portland, Austin, Texas, Washington, L.A. I could go through a list. Literally voted in their city councils to defund God-ordained authority. How's that working out for you? How's that working out for you? That working out for you pretty good? Not what I'm reading. I'm reading that these cities that were foolish enough, can I say it, stupid enough, ignorant enough to defund God-given authority, the police, to remove guns from them, money from them, to cause many of them to have to quit and walk away, to leave whole sections of your city unpoliced? How's that working out for you? I know how it's working out. Crime has skyrocketed. Murders have gone off the charts. Cities are literally collapsing in their infrastructure because the police are not there. What we said was, God, we don't recognize your God-given authority. We don't recognize what you told us to do to protect ourselves, what you've given us to protect ourselves. We're going to kick it out. But anytime you kick God out, you let the devil in. Now, I wonder how it's working out for Portland, Seattle, Austin. I've read the stats. They're all experiencing crime waves. So, some of these cities are literally calling for more police. But wait a minute, you defunded them. God help America. God help us. Because professing ourselves to become wise, we have become fools. The bottom line is, if it's this bad with government authority, if it's this bad with it, then what would it be without it but utter chaos? All right, we're going to move on. I could land right here the rest of this time, but I got to move on. Next, we come to the whole issue of taxes. I'm not going to spend long on it. I know that's a bad taste in your mouth as soon as I say it, but we need to hear what he says. Verses 6 to 7, this is also why you pay taxes. For the authorities are God's servants who give their full time to governing. He says, give everyone what you owe him. If you owe taxes, pay taxes. If revenue, revenue. If respect, then respect. If honor, then honor. The authority or the authorities in government and law enforcement need to be paid. And that's what taxes were originally for, to pay for the military, to protect us abroad, and to pay for protection within. This is one of the reasons for taxes. Paul does not enter into the rights, wrongs, and abuses of the taxation system. He simply tells believers, nations' leaders, have a right to monetary support. So far, Paul has addressed the God-invested authority of the state, submission to rulers, the payment of taxes, and respect for the public office as ordained by God. Now, next, he describes the Christian's obligations to all people. Now, here he's going to get really practical again and very interpersonal, relational. He's going to talk about how we're called to love. Verse 8 through 10. Let no debt remain outstanding. Get out of debt. That's the teaching of the Bible. Get out of debt. Except for the continuing debt to love one another. That's what we're indebted to do. For he who loves his fellow man has fulfilled the law, the Mosaic law, the commandments. Don't commit adultery, don't murder, don't steal, don't covet. And whatever other commandment there may be are summed up in this one rule, love your neighbor as yourself, because love does no harm to its neighbor. Therefore, love is the fulfillment of the law. If you love people, you'll never break the commandments towards them. You won't slander them. You won't commit adultery and break up a marriage. You won't bear false witness and hurt them. Loving one another is doing the sum total of all the commandments. The need to love is supremely important in view of the hate-filled and godless generation in which we live. Since love does no wrong to a neighbor, it's the fulfilling of all the Mosaic law. And then he says in verse 11, he's now looking down the tunnel of time prophetically to the end of the age. And he says, and do this, understanding the present time, the hour has come for you to wake up from your slumber, because our salvation is nearer now than when we first believed. Amen. The night is nearly over. The day is almost here. So let us put aside the deeds of darkness and put on the armor of light. Verse 13, let's behave decently, Christians. Let's behave decently as in the daytime. The world's walking around in the nighttime of spiritual darkness, but we're not in that darkness. We're in the daytime of spiritual light. So, not in orgies and drunkenness, not in sexual immorality and debauchery, not in dissension and jealousy. Verse 14, rather, clothe yourselves with the Lord Jesus Christ. Be like Jesus, walk like Jesus, think like Jesus, love like Jesus, be patient like Jesus, emulate Jesus, ooze Jesus. We are mirrors that are to reflect Christ to a dying world. He says, don't always be thinking about how to gratify the desires of your sinful nature. Now, the world is living as though human history is going to go on forever. Yeah. The world thinks, oh, evolution, you know, we're evolving. We were birthed in evolution. We're here because of evolution. And we're going to keep on evolving to the next level and next level. And it's just going to go on ad infinitum. But that's not true. That's not true. Peter predicted this attitude in society existing before the return of Christ. Here's what he says, 2 Peter 3, verse 3, as we come to the close. First off, you need to know that in the last days, mockers are going to have a heyday. They will mock. And what are they going to say in their mocking? So, what's happened to the promise of Jesus coming? Well, you know, where's the return of the Jesus you believe in? Then they're going to say, our ancestors are dead, they're buried, and everything is going on just like it did from the very first day of creation. Nothing has changed. It's the same old, we're all in the same old cycle. Life is going to keep on cycling on and on, and it's never going to come to a close. There's not going to be some final end to the world as we know it. But the Christian knows God is in control of people and nations and is directing history to a predetermined end. And it's going to end. You know, at the end of all the older movies, when you watch, the older films, as soon as the last sentence is given by the actor, then this big, the end, comes across the screen. You know, MGM, for instance, and then the end. And we know the movie's over. All right, the people of our day are going to believe that's never going to come as far as this world goes. But the Bible says there's going to come a the end. And the movie, life as we've known it, the world as we've known it, is going to be over. The end. Peter said, the elements are going to melt with a fervent heat. The universe is going to go away, pass away with a great noise. The Bible says in the book of Revelation, towards the end, Revelations 20 and 21, that God is preparing a brand new earth, a brand new heaven, a brand new Jerusalem. And he's going to make, Revelation says, all things new, because the old has passed away. The end. There's going to be a the end. And since the end is near, we're to rouse ourselves from sleep, says Paul. Every day brings us closer to that final day when all that we have anticipated in Jesus is going to become a reality. He's going to return. He's going to establish his millennial kingdom. It's going to be peace. He's going to rule the world with a scepter of righteousness. And there's going to be war no more. They'll beat their swords into plowshares, and the lion is going to lay down with the lamb. The devil's going to be bound, and there's going to be peace on earth finally and ultimately and only through Jesus Christ. So because the night is nearly over and the day is about to dawn, it's critical that we believers rid ourselves of the works of darkness, all of them. It's time to clothe ourselves with the weapons of light. Our conduct is to be decent and honorable. Isn't that a powerful chapter? I'm going to ask all of you to stand with me, would you? And wow, I'll tell you, this series in Romans has been such a blessing to me. And aren't these last chapters of practical instruction just, I mean, gold nugget after gold nugget after gold nugget of wisdom for the believer? Father, thank you for this incredible chapter of instruction on why you gave government, how we're to honor authority, how we are to justifiably practice civil disobedience if we are ordered to do something directly against our conscience or the will of God. We thank you, Lord, for the authorities you have given us. We pray for the authorities in this city and in Dallas and in the rest of the nation, the police. We give to you the law enforcement. We give to you the military. We give to you the government authorities. We give to you the laws that are on the books that are in keeping with your word. And we pray, Lord, that you will strengthen the police and show our society the sheer folly of seeking to do away with God-given, ordained authority. And Lord, we praise you. Help us to love others, which is the one thing we're indebted to God to do. And we thank you for it in Jesus' name. Amen.
1: 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But Pastor Jeff has also taught us today that there is an even higher command for us as believers, and that is to love our neighbor as ourselves. By showing Christ's love to those around us, we defeat the presence of evil that lurks around us, and we can overcome the enemy's schemes that try to slander and destroy our witness. We have more information for you about Hardwired.
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3: Hey, the end of Hardwired means more tremendous Bible teaching on the way. That's Daryl Jones and Point coming up right at noon. And remember, as we get ready for it, Romans says that I'm not ashamed of the gospel. It's the power of God for salvation to everyone who believes, to the Jew first, and also to the Greek. Stay tuned as we dive in together on the way with Daryl Jones. But first, here's our brother Gary reminding us about discerning the will of God.
4: When you're discerning the will of God, don't think fatalistically, like, oh, if I don't hit the bullseye, then my life is completely off course. No, you're still within the acceptable and good will. Now, God in His mercy will often redirect us so that we can get into His perfect will, but we're fleshly enough that I'm never walking every minute of every day in His perfect will. But His mercy's great enough that He's going to redirect me. And the things that I tell people to encourage them, when you seek the will of God, three things. Number one is read the Bible. Get the Word of God into your heart, because you will be amazed at how God's Word instructs you specifically for what you're dealing with. And it can be anywhere in Scripture that God will use a verse and it'll speak to us. So I tell people, get in God's Word. That is the most important guidance for knowing the will of God. The second thing is, Proverbs tells us there's safety in the multitude of counselors. So surround yourself with some trusted, godly men or women who can speak into your life and confirm some things that you are thinking about or praying about or wondering about in terms of the will of God, and listen to the wise advice of counselors. But I caution people, don't rely on that as guidance. Rely on their advice as confirmation, not direction. No, you should never do something because somebody says, this is what God wants you to do. You should hear, this is what God wants me to do, and then other people can be a voice of confirmation. And then the third thing I try to encourage people is to never go against your peace. Colossians, he talks about how let the peace of Christ rule in your heart. And that word rule is like an umpire. And our peace is a God-given aspect to help us know fair and foul balls. Like, I'd like to be able to call something that is clearly in the will or outside of the will of God. And so I tell people, never go against your peace. Having a peace from the Lord helps to confirm His will. So those are the three major things I encourage people. Stay in the Word, surround yourself with godly counselors, and never go against your peace.
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11: Hi, friend. This is Alva. Will you pray with me? Our Father, who is in heaven, hallowed be your name. Your kingdom come, your will be done on earth as it is in heaven. Give us this day our daily bread, and forgive us our debts as we forgive our debtors. And do not lead us into temptation, but deliver us from evil. For yours is the kingdom and the power and the glory forever. Amen.
3: Amen. Alva, thank you so much for leading us this afternoon. And I'm your friend, Fletch. 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That's RUNNING to 48616 and just follow the link that you'll get back from that. That's coming up at 1230. But right now, Daryl Jones has a point. That point is Jesus. Let's dive in.
12: Welcome to Point with Daryl Jones, speaker, author, and lead pastor of the Rock Fellowship Church in Miami, Florida, and president of Point Ministries. Our goal at Point Ministries is to point you to the Word of God, where Jesus is the point. Today's message is from the Chasing After the Wind series, where Dr. Jones teaches through the entire book of Ecclesiastes, and we learn that true satisfaction is found only in knowing the Lord and enjoying the life He provides. Now let's join him for today's message.
13: How many of you all would consider yourselves a control freak? You know, now you don't have to raise your hand. Some of y'all are ready to just stand up. That's me. You know, and typically when we understand a control freak is that they don't want any parts of it unless they're in charge. You know, now there are more subtle control freaks. They may not necessarily want to be in charge, but if they don't want to do it, they ain't doing it. You know, I see people point at themselves. You know, typically when we are control freaks or, you know, have tendencies toward that type of attitude, it stems from an understanding of wanting to protect oneself, protect one's own interests, and as best you can, you need to know what the end brings. If you can't guarantee that, they typically kind of back out of it. Now, while we have different levels of being a control freak, there in a certain way exists that all of us operate in that mindset. Many of us think like, okay, if I work hard at it, I'll get good at it, I'll succeed. If I spend the time, I'm guaranteed to get the result. If I'm smarter, I'll get further ahead than the one who's not as smart. If I can just get more stuff and if I can get more money, then I can do more. And if I can do more, I enjoy life more. We function as though we think we can guarantee certain ends. And that's where we fall short, because we think more highly of ourselves than we ought. And we think oftentimes we're more in control of things than we ought. And I'm here today to get us off the hook, that we can relax a little bit and we can remind ourselves, I'm not in control. And you know what? That's a good place to be in. Because when we realize that we're not in control, we realize who is. And it's the Lord Himself. See, today's title is Satisfied with My Lack of Control. Satisfied with my lack of control. And you may be like, Pastor, why are you saying that? When you start reading through this chapter, you start to notice some things. And he starts right off the bat when he says, I took all this to heart. Remember, you got Solomon, wisest man ever, right? He got wisdom from the Lord. Wisdom we defined early on as knowledge applied, meaning you know truth. And not only do you know truth, not only do you know facts, you also know when to use it and how to use it. That's wisdom. You can know something, but if you don't know how to use it, it's a problem. You can know something, but if you don't know when, that's a problem. But when you know it and you know when and how, that's a good place to be in. So when we're talking about wisdom, God has given him this supernatural wisdom to be able to navigate life. And he's speaking on all these things he's observed, all these things that he's noticed, all these things he's experienced. And he gets to this part and he says, he's taken all this to heart and explained it all. The righteous, the wise, and their works are in God's hands. Now think about that. Think about what he's saying here. If you think about what he's saying here, he's saying how the righteous, you know, you do good stuff. You're a good person. The wise, you're smart and you know how to apply that intelligence. And then he says and their work. So all the stuff that they do, he said, at the end of the day, it's in God's hands. That's a humbling place to be, because what he's reminding, he says, I've learned in taking this all to heart. You can be as good and as smart, and only God knows where your life is leading. Then it gets a little depressing, though, when you read it just from a human perspective. Because he moves from God's hands and he transitions to, yeah, everybody die. The smart person and the fool. The good person and the bad person. The righteous and the wicked. We all headed towards the same direction. Death. And you don't know when it's going to be. We looked at a few weeks ago, last week and the week before. It talks about sometimes he wrestled with the writer, Solomon, King Solomon, in spite of the Holy Spirit, wrestled with, why is it sometimes the wicked and fool live longer than the righteous smart person? Like, why is that? But he's reminded we live in this sinful, fallen world, and we don't control as much as we control, and this is where we find peace. We find peace in understanding whose hands we're in. And in finding that peace, that's where we can walk in a lifestyle of contentment, because we know where we are, we know whose we are, and we know whose hands we're in, and we can trust that he's faithful and he's got us. In these first few verses, you know what he's communicating in all of this? He transitions and he goes from death is certain for everybody. You know, you're not invincible. We looked last week. Don't do foolish stuff, because you could die earlier than you really needed to. Death is certain for all, and you can't guarantee. But he says this, even with that, he basically said it's better to be living than dead. Did y'all pick up on that? He said a living dog is better than a dead lion. And this is why he makes this contrast. He says, look, death is certain, but it's better to be living, because in life, there's hope. One of the things he's highlighting here is the hope of what God has for you. The hope. Because remember, your life is in God's hands. He makes this statement and he makes death definitive. This is one of the things that's huge. This is one passage among many to where don't get caught up in it, the false ideas of reincarnation. He's like, death is final. There's a finitude to it. That's why the gospel is so significant, that we'll be raised from the dead. So he's talking about death is sure, death is final, and they know nothing. They're not coming back. He says, but it's better to be living, because in living there's a hope. And remember, that hope is going back to what he said in verse 1. You're in God's hands. See, hope is something that you haven't seen or experienced, but you're excited about. When you think about when our hope rests that we're in God's hands, then we got to look at his track record. Has God laid enough of a foundation? Has he laid enough groundwork for us to be like, you know what? I'm good. I'm good in God's hands. I don't know what the future holds. I can do all the right stuff, and I can get sick tomorrow. But you know what? If that's what God will, then that's what God's will. And I'm going to live for him right now, and I'm going to live for him even in that, because that means if I'm in God's hands, God is going to use it in ways that I could never imagine. See, as I've spoken, as we've walked through Ecclesiastes, this whole book is really to challenge our perspective when we talk about life. He's reminding us, he says, look, I've searched. Death is final. It's certain. The dead have no advantage. Matter of fact, he even lays out in here, he's like, they know nothing at death. They have no hope and they know nothing. You know what he's saying? This is also another passage to combat what's found in some ancient Near East settings when it comes to ancestral worship. Your ancestors can't help you. They're dead. They're gone. They are impotent. He says, your life now is better. You're living. You had this hope, and there's purpose, and there's mission in what you're doing right now. Like, he says all this to remind the wise person who understands your life is in God's hands. He literally says, enjoy your life. One of the saddest things that I see when I see professing Christians miserable with their lives because they lost perspective. They've placed a hope in what the world has to offer, and they've misunderstood God's hand in their lives and where God has placed you and what God has given you to enjoy. Oftentimes you're comparing what you have to others, and then you're miserable because you don't have as much. And I'm sitting here like, what else you need? What else you looking for? Matter of fact, he goes to some very basic things. He says something in here, and you're like, you know, he says, go eat your bread with pleasure and drink your wine with a cheerful heart. Now, I don't want you to run and take that. He's talking about getting drunk. The Bible speaks against drunkenness. Okay? It speaks against drunkenness. But he says, enjoy. Enjoy your life. Enjoy your food. Enjoy the sustenance. He wants you to enjoy these things. You know, you're sitting there complaining, and it's like, man, I want some mangoes. They ain't got no mangoes at the grocery store. All they got is these bananas and these oranges and stuff. Man, eat them oranges and be happy. Eat the strawberries. Yeah, them the grapes are spoiled. Forget those. Get the honeydews, you know. Get something else. Quit complaining. Enjoy life. You're so hung up on stuff. You're so hung up. He's like, look, enjoy your food. Enjoy the sustenance. Enjoy the provisions he's given you. And then he moves up. He says, I don't know, this always makes me laugh. It's the contrast. I don't want to say the contrast. It's the way he describes it. He goes from enjoying this food. He says, let your clothes be. When he says, let your clothes be white and the oil never flowing, it's basically ancient Near East language. They said, man, enjoy life. Live. Like, live. Like don't hung down and sit around and just be all boring. Live. Like, you can live and have a good life and have a good time and not sin against the Lord. The world wants you to think that you have to sin to have fun. That's the furthest thing from the truth. Because they walk in bondage and they're enslaved to sin while we walk in freedom. We can actually enjoy what God gives without looking over our back or scared of consequences chasing us. He says, live. And then he makes this statement that always makes me laugh when he says, enjoy life with the wife you love. That sounds good, right? Remember, now he's writing as a sage. He's giving wisdom, and he's writing primarily to a male audience. So it's not like, you can take this, but I want you to get what he's saying. He says, enjoy life with the wife you love all the days. And he says, of your fleeting life. Why that makes me laugh all the time. But you know what he's saying? He's like, dude, life is short. Enjoy your marriage. He says, this life is fleeting. He gives emphasis. All the days of your fleeting life, which has been given to you under the sun, all your fleeting days. I'm a clown. That thing is funny. All the days of your fleeting life that God has given you, all these fleeting days. You know, it's emphasis. He's stressing like, look, life is short. You don't know what tomorrow brings. God knows. You don't know what is going to occur. Verse 1 and verse 2, he says, you get out of a relationship, you don't know, you can work hard as you can, be as smart as you can, and you don't even know if people are going to love you or hate you for it. You don't know, you don't control that.
12: 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That's daryljones.org. And request your copy today. Now, let's rejoin Dr. Jones for the rest of today's message.
13: But he's calling us, be satisfied with that lack of control. We're in God's hands. Enjoy what he gives. And then he says something else. Like, we can sit here and he'd be like, okay, enjoy the resources and the food and the sustenance and the blessings that God gives us. Enjoy your marriage. That sounds great. You know what he's saying? Verse 10, enjoy your work. You're sitting there like, hold on, I don't know if God gave me that job. What does he say in verse 10? In verse 10, he says, whatever your hands find to do, do with all strength, because there is no work plan and knowledge of wisdom in Sheol where you are going. He says, look, remember, these days are fleeting. Life is short. You don't know what to expect. So the job God gave you to do, the responsibilities God gave you, do it with everything you got. Sometimes we sit around, we give half of what we could give and complaining about what we have, and we waiting for something better. We get that job that we think is better, and we find out I'm just as miserable in that job than I was before. I need to find something else better. We need to shift our perspective. If you're at that place of work, God has you in his hands. He hasn't let you slip through his fingers and you just, oh, I dropped you in that job. Hold on, let me get you out. No, you're there. He has you there. What does he have you there for? You know, and he says this. He says, do it with everything you got. All your strength. Do your best. But the reason you're doing your best is, remember, you're in his hands. You're not doing this for your glory. You do all you do for his glory. So wherever you find yourself, whatever space, whoever your boss is, if you're the boss, whoever those employees are, you're trying to give them the work. They don't want to work. Or you got that supervisor that don't know what he or she doing, and it's frustrating. God has you there. You know what? God wants you to be a blessing. God wants you to be salt and light. God wants you to be in that space, giving everything you have, so that even your coworkers look at you and be like, man, you crazy. It don't take all that. It don't take all that. Why are you doing all that? No, it don't take all that. I do this because I love the Lord. God gave me this job. You know, somebody shared something with me the other day, and they were talking about this job they had, and they ain't like it, and this and this. And I said, well, at the minimum, be grateful, because I know some folks still looking for work. So at minimum, just be grateful for that. And God may transition you, but be grateful. You know, and do your best. You know, who knows what God has for you? You may learn a skill in that space that takes you somewhere else to flourish, and you had no idea. It all goes back to whose hands are we in? And when you keep that perspective in mind, that changes your whole experience, because you're no longer seeing it as some kind of burden. You see it as opportunity. You see it as somewhere you can grow. You see it as somewhere where you're serving the Lord. Our service to the Lord is not just when we come to church. You know, we have our greeters that we're grateful for. We have our sound technicians and our media team and our children's team and our logistics team and our praise team. We have all these people that serve in various capacities and even more service opportunities that we want to do. But it doesn't stop just on a Sunday when we have service. We serve the Lord even in our places of work where we're just putting them on display. You know, where we're there to be able to pray for somebody who's going through it and they don't know any other Christians. And they struggling, and you there to be able to give a word in a time of need. And we do it with all our strength. All our strength, wherever you are. He's making this point in these first 10 verses. He's like, look, you are in God's hands. Enjoy what God gives you. Yeah, you may not have everything you wanted. Yeah, it may not be exactly like you hoped and dreamed. Yeah, it may not be what you think is good as somebody else. Forget all that. We gotta throw that out in the garbage. We gotta see our lives as I am perfectly aligned with God's will because I'm following Jesus. I'm following Jesus. So he has me right here. He's gonna take care of me. Yeah, I don't know what tomorrow holds, but I know who holds tomorrow. And I can have a peace and a contentment with that. And you know what? While I'm in there, we're gonna enjoy this time. But he moves on because, you know, why he gives this, we all going to die. It's certain. We're going there. It's better to be living. We have hope. Enjoy your life. Enjoy the light God gave you. But then he still always goes back to, like, even though the wise person and the fool both going to die. And sometimes the fool may live longer than the wise. He goes back. It's still better to be wise. It's still better to walk in wisdom. He still champions wisdom, but he always wants us to recognize that wisdom has limitations. All right? Wisdom, not the end all be all. And I've come to record, as we've gone through Ecclesiastes, I don't know if y'all notice, he keeps saying this. He keeps pinpointing wisdom's lack. He keeps pointing out wisdom's and making wise decisions. He keeps pointing out the limitations. And you know, this is what I've come to believe. I believe that he keeps reminding us of that so we don't get prideful. Because when we get to the point that we know better and we think we better and we smarter than everybody else, that's when we slip into pride, and that is when we stumble. So he's reminding, like, look, enjoy that wisdom, champion that wisdom, but don't think too highly of it, because you'll die just like the fool. You're susceptible. You know, you think you're smart. You think you're smarter than everybody around you, but don't get too ahead of yourself. He goes in here and he's saying this, even though wisdom has limitations, it's still better. I want you to notice this transition. He goes from this enjoy your life, and then he goes from again I saw under the sun, and he talks about this wisdom, how living wise and wise living, it's not prioritized. Nobody cares about it, even when it delivers. He moves from this race and the swift. Actually, this is that verse that everybody misquote. All right. You know, people be like, I was part of a Bible study and I said, I give everybody in here $1,000 if you can find the verse that says, the race is not given to the swift nor to the strong, but the one that endures to the end. Everybody took me up on that and they were looking. They were like, I said, Google it, baby, Google it. It doesn't exist. Because we've misquoted what it's not about. Those that endure to the end is actually somewhat pessimistic. It says, the race is not given to the swift or the battle to the strong. Oh, I thought you need to be strong to win. I thought the race is the fastest person. He says, bread to the wise, riches to the discerning, or favor to the skillful. Rather, time and chance happen to them all. He's saying, like, look, no matter how fast you are, strong you are, wise you are, skillful you are, it doesn't guarantee the end that you may think. Goes back, verse 1, you're in God's hands. We don't control much. We control our attitude and our effort. Other than that, we got to trust the Lord. I hope that's such a freeing position that you can find yourself in right now, is that you don't control anything. I don't control anything. I can be the smartest, the strongest, and at the end, I can lose. I can lose. But what did he say? Enjoy your life. Because we're in God's hands. He's in control. So even with these limitations, but he gives this example. He moves from this and he says, look, it was a small city, didn't have a lot of people. A strong king came against it, had it besieged, they're going to lose. Then this poor little wise man came and he delivered the city. And then they forgot about him. This thing, you know how huge that is? It goes back to when I said priorities. You know, that we're poor. It doesn't necessarily, so that Hebrew word that's used there, it doesn't necessarily communicate impoverished. It can communicate not wealthy, not strong, not known, not seen, or not understood, like to be noble, didn't have that authoritative position, didn't come up in that kind of space. This could be just a very common nobody. This contextually is communicating this nobody of a man, but he had wisdom. He came, he delivered that city from a strong king. And everybody was happy. And then they forgot about him. And they went back to their folly, their foolishness. So when I talked about, and then he still says, it's still better to be wise. You want to know why he's making this point? This is why he's making this point. He's saying, look, even though wisdom is not championed and all great and it's not celebrated and no one get you famous and all of that, it's still better to be wise, even if you've forgotten about. It's still better. Why? Because it delivers. There's purpose in it. It helps. It's needed. I know. Think about it in our lives. We think about more of what we want in life than what we need in life. And this is what he's saying. Wisdom has limitations. It's not celebrated. It's not famous yet. It's better because it delivers. It's strong. It can deliver. It can help. It says, calm words of the wise are heeded more than shouts of a ruler. Meaning when it's in need, we don't need just the strength and power. We need wisdom. And wisdom is better than a weapon of war. You have the biggest weapon. You can have the biggest gun. But wisdom can overcome it. But he says this, but one sinner can destroy much good. Scholars wrestle with why that chapter ends like that. It connects to what comes after in what's just been said. So it's kind of a transition piece. And next week we'll look at chapter 10. But I want us to look at what's being said here, because he's saying that wisdom can deliver, but one foul decision can destroy what's been made right. See, earlier I said he continues to make this point about wisdom because

0: your job with all your strength. And know that even if you've been forgotten about, even if you're not celebrated, continue to make wise decisions. Continue to support. Continue to be used by God. Not for your own credit, not for your own glory, but for His. And as we do so, remember, it's a shift in perspective. We see this life as through the lens of Christ. See, he's writing the book of Ecclesiastes, and yeah, it's the Old Testament, but we're looking at things from the new covenant promises that God has given us the indwelling Holy Spirit by faith in Jesus Christ. And He gives us not only the wisdom, but also the ability and the power to walk out the life that He's purposed us to live by faith in Jesus Christ. Enjoy it.
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2: Yeah, the end of Point means more tremendous Bible teaching on the way. Erwin Lutzer up next at 12:30 as we get ready for it. Remember, 2 Timothy says, every bit of Scripture is breathed out by God. It's profitable for teaching, reproof, correction, training in righteousness, that the man of God may be complete and equipped for every good work. Stay tuned. On the way, coming up. But first, here's our dear friend Terry Lee Cobble with the God Shot.
3: Whoever keeps His commandments abides in God and God in him. And by this we know that He abides in us, by the Spirit whom He has given us. 1 John 3:24. If you love someone, you want to honor them. When we love God, we want to do what honors Him, that is, obey His commandments. But that's impossible. Yes, that's one of the reasons why Jesus is such a gift to us. He did what we cannot do. He lived a righteous life, and then His righteousness was assigned to us. Then why do we still need to obey His commands if Jesus did it for us? Because of love. These are the things that please Him. It's not box-checking, it's joy-inducing. And it also creates a deeper intimacy with Him. His Spirit lives in us and empowers us to obey God and bring Him glory. 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He's at work in you today, Christian, and He's where the joy is. 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
7: Many kings of Israel were ungodly, worshiping idols rather than the true God. 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Stay with us. From the Moody Church in Chicago, this is Running to Win with Dr. Erwin Lutzer, whose clear teaching helps us make it across the finish line. Pastor Lutzer, someone once said, our hearts

0: are an idol factory. Keeping our hearts in the scriptures seems to be a great way to escape the lure of all kinds of idols.
1: And of course, Dave, what's so important is to realize that idols can exist in our hearts. Indeed, as you have emphasized, it's not just some external object that oftentimes people in the past have worshipped. It is that which resides in our heart that is more important to us than God. And so in the book of Ezekiel and elsewhere, God talks about the fact that people have idols in their hearts. So I want everyone who is listening to answer this question: do you have an idol in your heart? I also want to speak about prayer. I want to ask everyone who is listening a question. Honestly, how is your prayer life? Do you really commune with God? Or do you say the same thing over and over again? God bless my children. God bless so-and-so. God do this. God do that. Well, that may not be entirely wrong, but there is such a better way to pray. And that has to do with praying Scripture. And what you and I need to do is to learn how to do just that. 20 or 25 years ago, I heard Don Whitney speak about this, and that's why it is at the end of this message, I'm going to be giving you some contact info as to how you can receive a resource that I promise will transform the way in which you pray. You will look forward to praying every morning, every time, connecting with God with a sense of anticipation and excitement. For now, let us listen, but please stay tuned.
2: There may be somebody here today who says, Pastor Lutzer, you know, you folks at Moody Church are rather narrow-minded, and you may be from another religious tradition that says there are many different ways to God. Many years ago, I was on Milton Rosenberg's program, Extension 700. With two liberal theologians. It was a bad night for me because I was far too polite. I listened to the tapes later and I said, you know, you can't be on these talk shows unless you're impolite, or else you can't get a word in edgewise. But I did say something that just irritated these men. You should have heard them during the commercials. They were saying all kinds of uncomplimentary things about me. The first question Rosenberg asked was, who or what is God? And he asked me, and I said, well, we know many things about God. Jesus said, God is spirit, and I began to tick off. And these men interrupted me, and they say, you can't use the authority of Christ. Jesus actually was wrong in these areas, and this and this and this is God. So I made the remark, I said, just think of the arrogance of those who think they know better than Christ as to what God is like. Wow, if there had been a cross, I would have been on it that afternoon. You know, my friend, that is idolatry. That is nothing but sheer idolatry. I know better than Jesus Christ as to what God is like. Oh, really? Where did you get all this knowledge? And I want to say to you today that if you are not bowing to the total authority of Scripture in every area in which God has spoken, there may be some areas in which we have a disagreement as to what the text says, but once we have agreed that God has said this and you are not bowing under that authority, you are raising your mind above the Word of God, and that is idolatry. And Jesus does not feel at home in a heart like that. Now there's a second kind of an idol that he had to get rid of, and that was the idol of sensuality. It says in verse 7, he broke down the houses of the male, and the word male is inserted there. We don't know whether it's part of the Hebrew text or not. The cult prostitutes, which were in the house of the Lord, where the women were weaving hangings for Asherah. They were actually making some kind of a clothes for this god. But it was an immoral god, the goddess of immorality. And you and I are living in a day and age when it is so easy to get involved in the goddess of immorality simply because it is now accepted by society. I read some statistics this week about the percentage of people who claim to have extramarital affairs. You see, we're living in a day and age when the people in your office think that that's rather smart and it's the in thing to do. But do you know that when our lives have immorality, Jesus does not feel at home. Do you know that an adulterer breaks at least 5 of the 10 commandments? I remember an adulterer who said to me, "But you don't understand." He said, "Here I lived in a desert, I have found an oasis, and now you're telling me to go back to the desert." And I understand that he may have been in love with his other woman. But you know what God says? God says, "Thou shalt not commit adultery." God says, "Thou shalt not bear false witness." An adulterer breaks that commandment because he breaks a promise that he made in the presence of God and other witnesses. The text says, "Thou shalt not covet that which is not your own." He covets. Scripture says also, "You shall honor your father and your mother." But you know what commandment the adulterer really breaks? It's the first. The first commandment is, "Thou shalt have no other gods before me." An adulterer says, "I have found a relationship that to me is more important than God. Who cares what God has said? I need this fulfillment." And those kinds of gods lurk in the hearts and minds of many people. The goddess of sensuality can also be alcoholism. It can be drugs. It can be materialism, because the scripture says that covetousness is idolatry. A dissatisfaction with where we are in life in relationship to other people, so that we covet what they have. God says you are setting up in your heart an idol that causes rival worship, and I no longer feel at home in a heart like that. There's a third kind of idol that he had to get rid of. And notice the progression here. You begin with exalting your mind above what God has said. Inevitably, you are led into sensuality, because now you have enough mental power to justify what you want to do. But it doesn't stop there. There were gods of violence that had to be taken care of, and they were now outside of the temple. You see, when we get our own temple cleaned up, when we get the church cleaned up, the church can have a much greater impact upon the world. And it says in verse 10, he also defiled — by defiled, it means tore down — Topheth, which is in the valley of the sons of Hinnom, that no man might make his son or daughter pass through the fire for Moloch. Can you believe what the Israelites were doing? They were actually taking their children and sacrificing those children to pagan deities, just like the pagans were doing. Can you imagine that? You see, a god always demands sacrifice. And so what they decided to do was to sacrifice their children on the altar of the goddess that they had chosen to serve. And you look at America today and you see what we are doing to our children. 1.5 million we killed before they are born, and if they have the good chance of having been born, we abuse them either sexually, verbally, physically, until America seems to be losing its children. And then there are those who actually sacrifice children to Satan, who are in cults. Don't be surprised about it. Don't let it shock you too much, but I hope you get shocked into it enough so that you realize what's going on and you begin to pray like you've never prayed before. But you see, these goddesses of violence, they always demand blood, they always demand sacrifice, and today there are people whose god is convenience, and the children are being sacrificed in paying homage to that god. And so the little baby is inconvenient, and this child becomes an unwanted child, and so you have abuse and all of the other things that are going on. Now listen, you think of what is being seen today on television or in the movies, and what is it? It boils down to three things, not very new at all, very old, was always part of Babylonian worship. First of all, the occult, superior knowledge. We can get into knowledge of God on our own. Secondly, immorality. Do whatever you want to do with whomever you want to do it. Fulfill your desires. And thirdly, what is the other theme in movies today except violence, blood, killing? All of these things, you see, growing out of a religion that is in rebellion against God, a religion of idolatry that says we will do our own thing. And by the way, speaking of television, do you know that the standards have dropped so much just in the last year? It is absolutely overwhelming. You hear a lot of talk today about trash TV. Yes, trash TV. But if you think about the fact that the very people who even make the programs are calling it trash, do you realize what that really, what they think of us? They think of us as the trash bins. If it's trash TV, where does the trash get thrown? But in our living rooms and in our hearts and in our souls and in our minds and in our temples, which the Bible says in the first place are not our own, but belong to Christ because He has chosen that the Holy of Holies would be there. And that's why Jesus doesn't feel at home. And that's why there's so much lack of witnessing, and that's why it is that we are sometimes so inept and we wonder where in the world all the power that Jesus talks about, where in the world it is. Our lives are crammed with idols to whom we pay homage. Now let me tell you something, that every single human being, no matter who they are, they may be an atheist, every single human being has a God. Nobody is without a God. Either it is the true and the living God, or else your God is yourself, but a God you will have. In fact, even the idolatrous worship of these people can be reduced to the goddess of self that says, I will get all the benefits that God could possibly give me, but I can get it without humility, without repentance, without coming God's way. I can just do it on my own and get plugged into some higher powers and get it accomplished. Now let me tell you something, my dear friend. Every single person has a God. Every single person has an idol. May it be the living and the true God. If it's not that, it will be something else. Those of you who may not know Christ as Savior, it is some idol that is keeping you from receiving Christ. It is either because of the fact that you don't want to humble yourself because of your pride, or it's because of all of the prejudices that you've brought to this meeting because of some false religions that you may be acquainted with. Whatever it is, it boils down to rival worship. Every single human being has a God. Secondly, every God demands sacrifice. Every God demands sacrifice. You can't point to one God that doesn't demand it. Moloch demanded it. Your pride will demand it. Your sensuality will demand it. And the way in which the gods work is they always desire to take over more territory and more territory. No god is ever content with partial domination. The living and the true God certainly is not, and all the false gods aren't either. Have you ever thought that you can have a part of your life that you are keeping from God and sweep everything else in your life and make it clean, but keep a part of it for yourself? Do you know that you can't do that? It's like trying to take incense and saying, we'll keep incense only in the closet. We'll burn it only in the closet, but we won't let any of the stench get to the rest of the house. That cannot be done. And if you today have a part of your life that you are keeping from the living and the true God, if there is a part of your temple where you say, Jesus can go here and here and here and here, but here I'm not willing to face Him, that odor will permeate your whole life, because that little God in your closet will want to take over. That little God will say, I'm not content to be here. I want to be able to take over, to permeate and to control and to drive. That's why we are so acquainted today with the word addiction. We have people who are sex addicts. What is a sex addict except someone who can no longer control himself because the goddess of sexuality has finally become dominant? What is an alcoholic except someone to whom the goddess of alcohol has achieved its ultimate purpose, namely total domination? What is drug addiction? What are all of these addictions that people have today? It is simply a God doing what gods do. They come to take over, to control, to lead, to guide. They come to drive, and they are not satisfied until you have paid them the utmost farthing. Now, mind you, the living and the true God also comes to take over. Paul says, I am a bondservant of Jesus Christ. But oh, what a difference it makes to serve the living and the true God. And to say that I have made God my complete King and Lord, and I've invited Him into every single room of my house. I have not withheld any closets. There is no issue that I have not been willing to expose to His sovereignty and say, Jesus, what wilt You have me to do? Now that's the kind of lordship that the Apostle Paul spoke about. Let me just say this to you. You say, well, Pastor Lutzer, but how do I turn away from those idols? Those idols that drive, those idols that control. I've tried 1,000 times and the idols have demanded payment, and I've paid and I've paid and I've paid, and I'm weary of paying. And still they are there now for blood. They want all of me. You know, it's interesting that in 1 Thessalonians 1:9, Paul says this to the people at Thessalonica. Follow carefully. He said, I want to commend you, he said, because you turned to God from idols. He didn't say that you turned away from idols, though they did that, but he said, first of all, he said, they turned to God from idols. There's significance in the sequence. You cannot turn from an idol. You can't turn from a God who has you in His hip pocket. What are you going to do with a God that you've served all these years, who is stronger than you are? The only thing that you can do is to say, oh Lord, I turn to the living and the true God. I can't even face those idols anymore because they are too strong for me. But I want to become a worshiper and in submission to the living and the true God. And I'm going to let God, the living God, do what I have not been able to do, namely to turn from idols that I have nurtured and cared for and irrigated and loved and held and cuddled all these years. And I'm going to turn them over to the living and the true God, because it is He who is in the deliverance business. And once we are brought to that place of full submission, once we are brought to the place where we say, God, absolutely, totally, I submit to You, whatever the cost. Let me tell you this. Do you know how little a little part of your temple that Satan really needs to create havoc? It is so little, it is unbelievable. Even saying, I'm not going to close the door totally to this sin, just in case I want to do it again, is enough of an entranceway to create such havoc and such unrest and such agitation in the human spirit that it's unbelievable. But when you and I come to the place where we say, God, I am willing to give You all the idols that I have rationalized and so tenderly nurtured all of these years, because I want Christ to feel at home in my heart. I want my temple to be a proper dwelling place of the living God. I want God to be able to work through me and love through me and serve through me, because all of the impurities in my garage have been carried out and it's been swept clean. You see, it is then that God becomes in your life everything that the New Testament says that God can be. It is then that the Apostle Paul says that we are filled with the knowledge and the fullness of the living God. And Jesus, in the person of the Holy Spirit, who has been grieved and who has been quenched, and whose impetus you no longer hear above the din of the false gods, suddenly begins to break forth in life. Why is it that there are so many people today who say, you know, I come to Jesus Christ and He hasn't delivered me from the sins that He's promised to deliver me from? Is it because Jesus Christ isn't as strong as the New Testament says He is? Is it because in the final analysis He is weak? No, it is because so often in my life and in yours we've said, yes, Jesus, and we have wept over our sins, but we have still hung on to one little vestige of God. Robert Munger wrote a little book in which he says, My Heart, Christ's Home, tells the story of going through the study, the living room, the den, the television set, all of the things that Jesus inspected. Christ saw something in His life that was so terrible. He saw some books and some magazines that Jesus could scarcely look at in this allegory. And then after He got His life cleaned up, He thought, well, at last it's cleaned for Jesus. One day there was an odor that permeated the house. And Jesus came to him and said, "What about the downstairs closet?" And he said, Lord, don't you understand? There has to be something left for me. I can't deal with it. It is dead and it is rotten. It is part of my past and I've never been able to give it up." And Jesus looked at him with great tenderness and said, "I know that you can't." He said, "But would you at least give me the key of that closet so that I become the one to open it and clean out the mess that is causing the stench?" And he gave Christ the key. And there are some of you here today who have served false gods so long, that you say, "Pastor Lutzer, if you knew how weak I was, you would never believe it." Oh yes, I believe it, because I know how weak I am. Maybe the only thing we can do today is to say, "Jesus, here is the key. I can't face it. I can't bear life without this idol. But Jesus, here is the key." Are you willing to do that today? You willing to say, "Oh God, no matter what it is, no matter what the price is, no matter who I have to see to make things right because of bitternesses that I have hung on to, no matter what you demand of me today, I am so weary of paying all these dues to false gods. I am tired up to my top of my head paying the dues, and the gods still want more and more and more and more. And today I give up the weapons of a rebel and I say, oh God, in this moment I crown you king, and I'm going to ask you to cleanse my temple from one end to another and make it a proper dwelling place of Christ." Why? That Jesus may feel at home. That Jesus may feel at home in your heart by faith. A temple worthy of the living and the true God.
3: My friend, this is Pastor Lutzer. I want to speak directly to your heart and ask you the question that has been emphasized in this message. Is Christ at home in your heart? Would you give him the key to the closets right now? Are you giving him permission to feel at home as he renovates the inside, the inner man, as the Bible speaks about? Because the most important part about us is the part that nobody sees, and that's where Jesus wants to feel at home. But I also want to ask you this question. How's your prayer life? Do you pray the same thing over and over again? Do you look at prayer and you say to yourself, it is boring to ask God for the same thing every day? That's the way in which I prayed until about 20 or 25 years ago. Don Whitney spoke at an event at which I was present, and he spoke on how to pray Scripture. So every morning you pray something different. For example, this morning I was praying the 15th chapter of John, verse 16, where Jesus says, "You have not chosen me, but I've chosen you that you might bear fruit." That was my prayer time this morning. How do you do it? For a gift of any amount, we're making Don Whitney's book available. It's entitled Praying the Bible. I sure hope that you have a pen or pencil handy, because I want to give you that info. Here's what you can do. 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What this book does is it outlines a plan whereby you can take almost any passage of Scripture and turn it into a prayer. God is hearing his own words back to him. Once again, let me give you that contact info. 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
4: Hey, we invite you to hang out with us a little bit longer because we've got Ron Jones and Something Good coming up right at 1 o'clock. And Isaiah says, "My thoughts are not your thoughts, nor are my ways your ways, says the Lord." Well, coming up, we're going to talk about conflict. Pastor Ron is. So we're far better off asking the Lord how to handle it, right? God's way is always better than any good way. So what exactly is God's way to handle our disagreements? Stay tuned for that with Ron Jones on the way. But first, here's Brother Tom Pennington reminding us that we can trust the Old Testament.
5: Here's the important point. This is what I want you to see. The prophets wrote, and what they wrote was immediately accepted by the people as the word of God, even if they hated their message, because the messenger met the criteria that Moses had laid down for true prophets. They knew they were God's men, they knew they were speaking for God, and they added their written words to the book. In the same way that Moses' writing was accepted because he was accepted as God's messenger, all those prophets who followed him, once they were authenticated by the very criteria that Moses himself had laid down, had their message accepted as well. In fact, there was immediate acceptance of an authenticated prophet. Do you see the importance of this? You can take what we call the Old Testament, those 39 books that are identified in your Bible, and you can have confidence that they are the Word of God because of how they came to be, because of the standard God set, because these men were accepted in their own times, because even in Jewish scholarship, they understand how the canon was formed and why it was formed. But most importantly of all, our Lord himself, during his earthly life, affirmed those books in the first part of your Bible as the very words of God. Your confidence in the scripture does not rest on some church council that met 300 years after Christ. It rests on the affirmation and seal of God himself.
4: 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Love Thy City is August 22nd at the W.T. Brookshire Conference Center in Tyler. 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
4: 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Hey, coming up at 1:30, we are going to hear from Brother Philip DeCourcy with Know the Truth. Right now, it's Ron Jones, one of my favorites. This is Something Good right here on The Well.
8: Picture a rider on a stubborn donkey dangling a carrot to move it forward while holding a stick to swat it when needed. The carrot and stick approach combines rewards and punishments to motivate behavior. Teachers use it by offering extra credit for good work or detention for late assignments. In a similar way, God's grace and the promise of eternal reward draw sinners toward Him. Romans 2 and verse 4 says, God's kindness is meant to lead you to repentance. Yet Scripture also warns of eternal judgment in hell, the ultimate stick. Any movement toward God begins not with us, but with His gracious initiative. That is what James has in mind when he says, God opposes the proud, but gives grace to the humble. I'm Ron Jones, and this is Something Good.

0: For my thoughts are not your thoughts, nor are your ways my ways, says the Lord. That's Isaiah 55:8. And this is Something Good with Dr. Ron Jones. I'm Brian Davis. Always a pleasure to have you with us. Well, anytime we're in conflict with someone, we're far better off asking the Lord how to handle it. God's way is always better than a good way. So what exactly is God's way to handle our disagreements? Find out next as Ron moves ahead in his teaching series, James, A Faith That Works. 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Now here's Ron with part two of his Something Good Radio message, Faith That Draws Near to God.
1: Through the prophet Malachi, though, God urges his people to repent, saying, "Return to me and I will return to you." As one author puts it, inch toward God and he will step toward you. Step toward God and he will run toward you. Run toward God and he will fly toward you. And that describes sort of what happened in the parable of the prodigal son. You remember the wayward son and came to his senses one day and he turned and took a step toward home. And in the story, it says that the father saw what looked like the silhouette of his son on the horizon. And the father, very uncharacteristic of Middle Eastern men, hiked up his robe and ran toward his son. Yeah, draw near to God. And what you're going to find, you take a step toward him, he's going to take two steps toward you. And before I leave this idea, let me just suggest a few ways for you to draw near to God. These are simple ways. Make it a priority to read the Bible every day. Make it a priority to pray, to have conversation with God every day. Make it a priority to be in church with God's people on Sunday. You'll never feel that God is close to you, that he is near to you, if you do any of those disciplines, read his word or pray or just be in church on Sunday, only when it's convenient for you, when you don't have other things, better things going on, then I have time for God. No, draw near to him, James says. This is what the humble heart does. This is what the humble, broken person does, who says, you know, I got some sin in my life that's creating all kinds of chaos around me. I got to get right with God. You draw near to God, and he will draw near to you. So go low, be strong, get closer. Number four, get clean. Get clean. James goes on, chapter 4, latter part of verse 8, "Cleanse your hands, you sinners, and purify your hearts, you double-minded." Now, up to this point, James has pretty much been a gentleman. I think it's 15 times in the book of James that he uses the word brothers or brethren. You know, he's talking to, you know, brothers and sisters in Christ. He uses family kinds of terms. This time, he calls them double-minded sinners. He's still speaking to believers here, but he underscores the seriousness of their condition. You've got some things in your life you need to clean up, he says. The word sinners points to those whose hearts have been hardened by sin, and few things harden the human heart more than unresolved conflict. I've seen it in marriage counseling all the time, where a married couple, they're both just, you know, in a stalemate, and the hearts are hard because the conflict is heavy. Likewise, the phrase double-minded describes a divided life that wants to be a friend of the world and a friend of God at the same time. We dealt with that last time. James says, if you want to be a friend of the world, that's fine, but you're an enemy of God. If you want to get on God's side, you know, you can't be playing the Christian hokey-pokey. I got my left foot in and my right foot out and my left, you know, that doesn't work in the Christian life. You have to choose. You have to choose to be either a friend of the world or God's friend. And earlier, James talks about the double-minded person in chapter 1. Do you remember that? And compares the double-minded person to the wave of the sea. you just can't count on that person. One day they're this, and one day they're that, and one day they're excited about God, the next day, they're not quite sure, and just describes him as the wave of the sea. In other words, James is saying in so many ways, you can't indulge selfish desires, befriend the world, flirt with the devil, insist on your own way, keep God at arm's length, and expect peace in your lives. No, sin pollutes the soul. It disrupts relationships. And so James here is really taking it to a different level, and he says, you got to get clean. You got to cleanse your hands and purify your hearts. Is there anything in you, inside of you, that is not rightly related to him, that is disturbing the harmony in your life and in your relationships? You know, a lot of us, this time of the year, we do spring cleaning, don't we? Because, things pile up in the house, and it starts on the outside. I got the landscapers out this week, and they trimmed bushes and cleaned up the beds and put in new mulch. It looks wonderful. I always love this time of the year. But we have closets and basements and attics and spare rooms and even garages that need some tidying up. We call it spring cleaning, right? Well, what's true in our homes can also be true in our hearts. Are there closets in your life that needed attention? Maybe places you've kept closed off from God and from others. I'm thinking of hidden dirt and lingering sin and things left untouched by the Holy Spirit because you've kept him at a distance. It's time to cleanse your hands, James says. Purify your hearts. And a clean and pure life matters more to God than great talent. It's not great talent that God uses, said one wise missionary, but likeness to Jesus. Think about that for a moment. It's not your talent that he wants. It's not your talent that he empowers. Oh, he can use that. But if given a choice between a very talented person or someone who lives a holy, clean, pure life before God, but may not have as much talent, God will choose the clean life. Remember in the Old Testament, in Isaiah chapter 6, when Isaiah recalls his call to ministry, and he was caught up into the heavens and heard the angels singing, holy, holy, holy, caught a glimpse of what it was like to be in the holy presence of God. And what was Isaiah's response? He says, I am a man of unclean lips, and I live among a people of unclean lips. He felt dirty. He felt dirty. Sometimes we become so much a friend of the world, and we live in this filthy world, we would be shocked to be in the presence of a holy God. Shocked in a way that hopefully brings us to our knees. And like Isaiah says, I am not worthy of this calling. And in the story in Isaiah 6, the angel went and grabbed a hot coal and brought it to Isaiah's lips to touch his lips as a way to cleanse his lips and to commission him. And only then did Isaiah said, here I am, Lord, send me. Send me. David reminds us in Psalm 24 that clean hands and a pure heart are required to ascend God's holy hill. He says, who is that person who ascends the holy hill of God? Those that have clean hands and a clean heart. After his sin with Bathsheba, David prayed in Psalm 51, create in me a clean heart. Is that a prayer for anybody here today? It is for me. Lord, I just do some spring cleaning in my life and in my heart and in my thoughts and my motives. Jesus declared that only the pure in heart will see God. Number five, be devastated. Boy, this isn't quite what you signed up for this morning, is it? Get low and be strong, get closer, get clean. Be devastated. This is what the humble heart does as it gets right with God. James continues in verse 9. Listen to this. Be wretched and mourn and weep. Let your laughter be turned to mourning and your joy to gloom. That's not exactly what we want to hear. You know, it doesn't win friends and influence people. And besides, James, didn't you say at the beginning of your book here, chapter 1 and verse 2, count it all joy, my brothers. How do we go from joy to mourning and glooming and being wretched and devastated? Well, James is focusing and confronting a heart that has grown casual with sin, that has just kind of gotten used to the filth and the dirty world in which we live, and kind of like that character in the Linus cartoon, Pigpen. Remember Pigpen? He didn't know how much he smelled, how dirty he was, you know, but there was this cloud that followed him everywhere. And if we're not careful, we can get like that as believers. We become so accustomed, a friend of the world, and so accustomed with the dirt and the filth. Oh, we need time in the holy presence of God. And like Isaiah, who said, I'm undone. This has crushed me. Just one moment in the presence of a holy God, and we get some sense of how filthy and dirty our sin is, how much we need a Savior, and how much as believers in Jesus Christ, we need the promise of 1 John 1:9, if we confess our sins, He's faithful and just to forgive us of our sins and to cleanse us from all unrighteousness. Before the joy of the Lord comes, grieving over what grieves the heart of God must happen. The humble heart does that.
0: 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Are you curious about what heaven will be like, or about what you'll be like when you get there? 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Box 6245, Virginia Beach, Virginia 23456. Now from Crossway Church in Virginia Beach, Virginia, where he serves as lead pastor, here's Ron with the second half of his message, Faith That Draws Near to God.
1: The humble heart is convicted by everything that does not rightly align to the will of God, to His holy and righteous character. And so James says, be wretched, be devastated by your sin. Put it in the context of the larger quarrels and conflicts. When you come to the understanding that no, my problem is not you. My problem is I want what I can't have, and I can't get what I want. I'm grieving over my sin that has spiraled into the conflicts and quarrels. My part in contributing to this, I mourn, I weep. My laughter has been turned to mourning and my joy to gloom. Oh, the question, where are the tears? Where are the tears at the altar of God, the tears of repentance? You know, we have such an easy believism today. Just raise your hand, say a few words, and you're saved, you're in. No, where are the tears of repentance? You will never fully appreciate why a Savior died on the cross for your sins. The cross makes no sense. It is foolishness to our world, because they don't understand, and maybe we don't understand, how offensive our sin is to God. to where Jesus says, blessed are those who mourn, for they shall be comforted. He's talking about mourning over your sin. And is it a carrot or a stick that brings you to that point? A carrot that is the grace of God and his forgiveness and the promise of eternal life? Or is it a stick that you've just messed up your life so much and you've given yourself to the world, the flesh, and the devil? You're living more like an unbeliever than a believer, and it just it's not producing joy in your life. Is it a carrot or a stick that brings you to that place of humility and repentance? I don't know. God will use both. So get low, be strong, get closer, get clean, be devastated, James says. He says at the end of verse 10, this is the bookend, humble yourselves before the Lord and he will exalt you. You know, verse 6, he says, God opposes the proud but gives grace to the humble. So you have humility in both 6 and verse 10 and all of this in between. But he goes on, and I'll just add this in. Number 6, speak kindly. He says in verse 11, do not speak evil against one another, brothers. He's back to calling them brothers. He's kind, he's gentlemanly. The one who speaks against a brother or judges his brother speaks evil against the law and judges the law. But if you judge the law, you're not a doer of the law, but a judge. There is only one lawgiver and judge, he who is able to save and to destroy. But who are you to judge your neighbor? Now, these words echo from the Sermon on the Mount, Matthew 5, 6, and 7, and especially in Matthew 7 and verse 1, where Jesus says, judge not, lest you be judged. We've all heard that one before, right? James adds a little bit more commentary here. And in the context of the quarrels and fights that he talks about in verse 1, isn't it true that when we get in fights and quarrels, our mouth runneth over, and we tend to say things that we regret later? We speak evil against one another. Why does James go here after all of this discussion about submitting to the Lord and resisting the devil and drawing near to God and cleansing our hands and purifying our hearts and grieving over our sin? Because when we get right with God and when we humble ourselves before him, not only do our external relationships align, but we start speaking kindly to one another. We stop judging one another, saying, you're the problem. When now we've looked into the mirror, and even the mirror of God's word, and we realize what we've contributed to this mess, and we're back to speaking to one another, not as judges. If you're a judge, you're not a doer of the law, he says. You're a judge. And your words are very judgmental and critical toward that other person, and it fuels the conflict and the quarrel. Now you've gotten right with God. You've come under his authority. You've learned how to resist the devil, because now you understand the nature of the battle you're in, the world, the flesh, the devil. You've done some spring cleaning in your heart and in your life. You're drawing near to God, and you're getting closer to him. You're grieving over the things that grieve the heart of God. And guess what? In your external relationships, things are becoming more harmonious. Even the things that come out of your mouth toward those people you had conflict with. I think that's what James is saying here. So here's the question, and I'll end with this. Is it going to be a carrot or a stick that gets you to this point? The promise of God's forgiveness and, oh, the overflowing measure of his grace that flows like Niagara Falls from heaven above to earth below to the humble heart, the carrot that God puts out in front of us. Or is he going to have to take some kind of a stick? You know, he disciplines his kids. He doesn't judge us. There's no condemnation to those who are in Christ, but he's a heavenly father who disciplines his kids like any other father would bring discipline. Does he have to whack you on the backside to get you to do something? Maybe just kind of leave you to your own ways until you come to the end of yourself and say, this just isn't working. And the only place you have to look is up. Well, you're in a good spot. At least you might be on your knees. And you can submit yourself to God's authority, resist the devil, draw near to God and watch him get closer to you. Do some spring cleaning. Clean your hands, clean your heart. And grieve over the things that grieve the heart of God. And not only will the conflicts and quarrels maybe settle down, but the joy of the Lord will come back because you've humbled yourself before and under the mighty hand of God. And James promises, humble yourself before the Lord and he will exalt you. Life will be better than it ever has been before under the authority of God, who says, do this and do this and do this, and always has our best interests at heart. A faith that draws nearer to God is what James has in mind here.
2: Thanks for joining us for today's Something Good radio message, Faith That Draws Near to God. I'm pleased now to welcome in Dr. Ron Jones. Ron, over the past few programs, we've been talking about humility and the difference it makes, especially when we're trying to navigate conflict. But let's broaden the conversation a bit. Why are pride and humility such foundational issues in the Christian life? And why do they matter so much to our relationship with God?
1: Well, Brian, if you trace almost any sin back to its source, you eventually arrive at pride. Think about it. Every time we sin, we put our own desires ahead of God's will or someone else's good. When we take what doesn't belong to us, we're saying our wants matter more than another person's rights. When we insist on winning every argument or proving we're right, we elevate our opinions above everyone else's. At its core, pride says, my way is better than God's. Humility, though, leads us in the opposite direction. It's where the Christian life begins and how it continues. We come to Christ only when we're humble enough to admit we cannot save ourselves. And we keep growing as we humbly submit ourselves to God's word and his ways, allowing him to shape us into the likeness of Christ. That's why humility is essential, Brian, not just for resolving conflict, but for every part of the Christian life. Pride pushes us away from God and toward destruction. Humility, on the other hand, positions us to receive his grace. And Brian, I don't know about you, but I'd much rather live under God's grace than stand in opposition to him.
2: Amen, Pastor. That reminds me of what the Apostle Paul said in his first epistle to the churches in Asia Minor. Humble yourselves, therefore, under the mighty hand of God, and he will exalt you in due time. Ron, tomorrow you continue your study of the book of James with a message called Faith in the Marketplace. Tell us a little bit about that message as we wrap up today's Something Good radio broadcast.
1: Thanks again, Brian. Tomorrow we'll turn to what James has to say about planning. Now, there's nothing wrong with making plans. In fact, it's far better than drifting aimlessly through life. But when we make our plans first and then ask God to bless them, that's not biblical planning. That slides into the category of presumption. The wiser approach is to seek God's will first and then align our plans with his. And that's exactly where James is going next.

0: Jesus. That's on the way at 1:30. But first, here's Brother J. John. Where is Jesus in the car of your life? Great story.
1: Think of your life like a car, just for a moment, like a car, okay? The car of your life. To be a Christian means Christ is in your car. Those of you that have got him in the car, where is he? Do you drive your car to church, unlock the boot or the trunk, get Jesus out for a religious happy hour? And then you say, get back in there. And you're going, no, J. John, he's not in the boot, in the trunk, he's in the car. Where? On the back seat, a bit of a passenger. No, he's in the front passenger seat. Ah, bit of a companion, but still a passenger. Is he in the driving seat of the car of your life? Now, everybody who thought, yes, he's in the driving seat of the car of my life, I have one more question for you. Are you a backseat driver? The car gets to an intersection. Jesus turns left. Where are you going? I'm going down the road of generosity. I don't want to be generous. You get to another intersection. Jesus turns right. Where are you going? I'm going down the road of forgiveness. I don't want to forgive him. Some of you tonight, you know Jesus is in the car of your life, but you need to reposition Jesus.
2: 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The Bible is clear about mankind. Proverbs 23:7, for as he thinks in his heart, so is he. 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In Colossians 3:1-4, Paul understands this principle as he urges the saints in Colossae to set their mind on things above, not on things on the earth. 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
4: Why halt between two opinions? Can't ride the fence. My friend, we need to put on the Lord Jesus Christ. It's high time. Our salvation is nearer than when we first believed. We need to put off the works of darkness and put on the armor of light. Amen? Let's be a profile in courage.

0: We can be on the fence about many things, our favorite foods, our favorite teams, and sometimes even political issues. 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Now, here's Pastor Philip with another profile of courage.
1: 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So let's take our Bibles.

0: Go to 1 Kings chapter 18. In the face of today's moral ambiguity and aggressive secularism outside the church and doctrinal plasticity inside the church, we might wonder if the evangelical church in America will not in the near future have to accuse itself of not holding to its beliefs more courageously. Our condemnations of the surrounding culture are few, while our compromises with the surrounding culture are many. We need to be unashamed of the gospel. That's why I want to pursue this new series with you, Profiles in Courage. Because every man under my voice this morning needs to be a profile in courage. So, all of that said, this call to be a profile in courage brings us to look at our first profile in courage, the prophet Elijah. A man who had the courage to challenge his culture. And so let's look at this man. Several things jump out in the text. If you're taking notes, the first thing I want you to notice is the command, verse 1. And it came to pass after many days that the word of the Lord came to Elijah in the third year, saying, go present yourself to Ahab, and I will send rain on the earth. So Elijah went to present himself to Ahab, and there was a severe famine in Samaria. We're 3 years into the famine. Remember back in chapter 17, Elijah declares that there'll be no rain until there's repentance, until there's a reformation in the land, because they're suffering drought, according to Deuteronomy, because of their disobedience to God. A wicked king with a wicked queen has led Israel astray, and they have followed like sheep to the slaughter. And the time has come to act. I want you to notice the contrast. One is a prophet, the other is a civil servant, both serving the Lord. One is loud, boisterous, the other is quiet, somewhat unassuming. One tries to stop things completely, the other tries to stem things progressively. The Bible never tells us there's only one kind of faithful servant. It never demands that you must be an Elijah clone. Models are helpful, but slavish imitation of them is foolish. And to be honest, some of us may become Elijahs in our generation, but most of us probably going to be an Obadiah. Isn't it a wonderful thing also here in this text to see where God places his servants in hard places? I hear a lot today of Christians wishing to escape hard places. And yet in the Bible, God has his servants in hard places. I mean, Elijah is a flower growing in a scrapyard. What about Paul telling us right at the end of his letter to the Philippians, I greet you, and some within Caesar's household greet you. Woo! That's the command. That's the contrast. What about the contradiction? This is verses 16 to 18. So Obadiah went to meet Ahab and told him, and Ahab went to meet Elijah. Then it happened. When Ahab saw Elijah, that Ahab said to him, is that you, O troubler of Israel? And he answered, I have not troubled Israel, but you and your father's house have, in that you have forsaken the commandments of the Lord and have followed the Baals. And here's the contradiction. Ahab calls Elijah the troublemaker when in reality he's the source of Israel's woes. Here's the point, practical point, something for you to kind of chew on this week. Now you maybe noticed this, but let me remind you if you haven't, and if you haven't, this is a wake-up call. Do you notice in the Bible the pattern is this, that the world often sees the people of God as the threat, even though they have brought about their own demise and disaster? Like the Savior, we can be despised and rejected by men. I don't have time to go here, but if you go to Luke 23, verses 2 and 5, when the Jews present Jesus to Pilate, they say, you know what? He's the one that's perverting the nation. He's stirring up the crowds. He's creating mayhem on the streets. the Prince of Peace. Same was said of Paul in Acts 24, verse 5, that he's the ringleader of the Nazarenes. He's a rabble-rouser. He's unsettling the status quo and cultural equilibrialism. The point is this, guys, as one writer says, our Lord was nailed to a cross, and you can be counted on being nailed to the wall. Now, we may not like it, and we may have grounds for complaint, but at the same time, you and I need to embrace the idea that this culture will mock us. It will portray us on television as stupid. It will make us the scapegoats for their own sins, their own failures. Just get used to it. What has been is. What is will be. In fact, we need to turn the corner and stop bellyaching about it and maybe get to Acts 5, verse 41, where we count it worthy to suffer for him. If you become the pinata in your university classroom or in the workspace or wherever the case might be, embrace that. Because our Savior was rejected and despised by men. If you look anything like him, and you preach his gospel and you stand for his truths, the same will happen to you. They nailed him to the cross. They will nail you to the wall. Listen to this from A.W. Pink. It is the duty of God's servants to warn men of their danger, to point out the way of rebellion against God leads to certain destruction, and to call upon them to throw down the weapons of their revolt and flee from the wrath to come. It is their duty to teach men that they must turn from their idols and serve the living God. Otherwise, they will be eternally lost. It is their duty to rebuke wickedness wherever it is found and declare the wages of sin is death. This will not make them popular, for it will condemn and irritate the wicked, and such plain speaking will seriously annoy them. Those who expose hypocrites, resist tyrants, oppose the wicked, are ever viewed by them as troublemakers. But as Christ declared, blessed are you when men shall revile you, persecute you, say all manner of evil against you falsely for my sake. Rejoice and be exceedingly glad, for great is your reward in heaven, for so they persecuted the prophets. Is that you, Elijah, O troubler of Israel? And so they persecuted the prophets which were before you. Nero in his madness burned down the city of Rome, and he scapegoated the Christians. I was thinking about Martin Luther, the Protestant reformer, and how God gave him the strength and the courage to confront the apathy and apostasy that marked the church of his day. The mercenary use of indulgences, the authority of the Pope over Scripture, the immorality of the priesthood, the loss of the doctrine of justification by faith alone. And so he spoke up. He wrote 95 protestations and he put them on the door of the church in Wittenberg, which was basically the place where people read their morning news. But on June the 15th, 1520, Pope Leo X issued a papal bull entitled, O Rise, O Lord, in which he condemned Luther and called for his immediate restraint. And he complained about this wild boar that had entered God's vineyard. So it wasn't the popes and all their financial corruption and sexual immorality and theological compromise that troubled the church. It was Luther, the wild boar from Germany who had entered God's vineyard. Guys, that's the way it is. That's the way it was. Let's get to a last thought here for a few minutes. We'll wrap this up. The choice. It's a lot here. That's why we're doing it over a month or two. The choice. So we read verse 19. Now therefore, send and gather all Israel to me on Mount Carmel, the 450 prophets of Baal and the 400 prophets of Asheroth who eat at Jezebel's table. So Ahab sent for all the children of Israel and gathered the prophets to gather on Mount Carmel. Verse 21, it's a great verse. And Elijah came to all the people and said, how long will you falter between two opinions? If the Lord is God, follow him. But if Baal, follow him. But the people answered him not a word. The choice. Elijah proposes to Ahab a battle of the gods, an elimination contest. And he asks them to gather the clans of Israel to watch it and witness it. And they did come. People will come out for a good fight. And they did. And with all Israel before him, Elijah calls on the people to make a choice. And he challenges them. How long will you falter between two opinions? It's a word that carries the idea of limping. Later on in the chapter, verse 26, we read here, and then they leaped about the altar which they had made, speaking about the prophets of Baal. They kind of were dancing feverishly around the altar. We'll get to that next month. But the point, this is a word that kind of limping, where you kind of favor one foot rather than another. Or you kind of dance around something. And in many ways, Elijah's saying, hey, you can no longer dither and you can no longer dance around the issue. I'm going to call your bluff. If God is the Lord, then follow him. If Baal, follow him. But no more riding the fence. No more doing the spiritual splits. No more hokey pokey. Right? You know the old song, hokey pokey, would put your left foot in, put your left foot out, put your left foot in, and shake it all about. You do the hokey pokey and you turn around. That's what it's all about. Stupid song. But we liked it at the time. And the point is this, we're like that. We do the hokey pokey. We'll put one foot in. And we're at church and we're at a Bible study and we're praying. And we're all excited. And then we put one foot out. We're back in the world, carnal, pursuing relationships that are unholy and healthy. We're like that. And it's dangerous and it's damning. And Elijah wants to challenge them about that. One writer said this. They thought that they could sacrifice their children to Baal on a Friday and then sacrifice a lamb to God on Saturday. Amazing. They thought they could do that, but they couldn't. Israel had not totally rejected the Lord, but was seeking to combine devotion to Jehovah and worship of Baal. But here's the problem. Syncretism, ecumenicalism, pluralism, blending of traditions and doctrines is not compatible with Judeo-monotheism. All right, Israel knows the Shema. There is one God. Love him with all your heart, with all your mind, and with all your strength. God's singularity demands exclusive allegiance and unbridled devotion. I mean, if the God of Israel exists, the God who wrote the Ten Commandments, the God who speaks through the prophets, the God who has done miraculous deeds within history, the God who governs all of life. If that God exists, then he demands exclusive allegiance and unbridled devotion. The true God is the ultimate reality. And if he is true and he exists, then his claims are absolute. And that's what's being, you know, set before the people here. It's kind of the logic that gripped the heart of C.T. Studd, right? If Jesus Christ be God, that's true. That he's not a creation of God. He's not a spiritual emanation from the ether world. But he's God come in human flesh, miraculously by means of virgin birth, the offspring of the Holy Spirit. If Jesus Christ be God and died for me, then no sacrifice is too great for me to make for him. And that's why C.T. Studd put his cricket bat down, was a cricket star in England, silver spoon in his mouth, part of the gentry of the English society, and went to China, blazed the trail for God. Because, you know what? If God is ultimate, then his claims are absolute. You don't get to sit on the fence. You don't get to domesticate God. You don't get to pick and choose what commandments of His you're going to obey. You don't get to give Him half your week and keep the rest for yourself. You don't get to put one foot in and one foot out, right? You don't get to do that. Joshua said to the people of God, choose this day whom you will serve. Jesus said, you can't serve me and money. You can't serve two masters. Jesus said, you're either for me or you're against me. He condemns the church at Laodicea. I'd rather have you hot or cold. I can't stand this lukewarmness. God's singularity demanded exclusive allegiance and unbridled devotion. And as we close, we want to be challenged by that. The Western civilization, it stands at a crossroads. Listen to these words from Philip Graham Ryckham. We have started down the road to destruction. Perhaps the way of life still stretches out before us. The ethical dilemmas we face show that we are at a crossroads. Will we cherish the lives of the innocent, or will we permit abortion on demand? Will we protect the lives of the defenseless, or will we allow involuntary euthanasia? Will we preserve the sanctity of marriage, or will we tolerate no-fault divorce and homosexual unions? Will we love the true and the beautiful, or will we gaze upon images of sex and violence? These are the questions a culture faces at the crossroads. The evangelical church, he says, is also standing at the crossroads. Will we glorify God in our worship, or will we entertain ourselves? Will we bear witness to the law of God and the grace of the gospel, or will we tone down our message so as not to offend anybody? Will we expound the eternal word of God, or will we seek some new revelation? Will we defend the doctrine of justification by faith alone, or will we add works to grace? These are the questions a church faces when it stands at the crossroads. Guys, our culture is at a crossroads. As you work out your faith with fear and trembling in a wicked culture, every day you'll face crossroads, ethical and moral and theological, where you're going to have to make a stand for Jesus Christ. But if Jesus Christ be God and died for you, then there's no sacrifice, no mockery that you shouldn't be willing to pay for Him. Choose this day whom you will serve. Why halt you between two opinions? Let me finish with this story that comes out of the book Driven From Within by Michael Jordan, a famous athlete, one of the greatest, if not the greatest, basketball player ever. In the book, he tells of a visit to the home of a basketball player named Fred Whitfield in Charlotte, North Carolina, played for the Hornets. And Jordan asked him while he was there, hey, have you got a jacket I could borrow? We're not told why he needed the jacket, but he needed a jacket. And so Whitfield pointed him to a closet, and Michael Jordan went in, and he noticed that there were Nike jackets and Puma jackets. So he comes back into the living room with all the Puma jackets, lays them on the floor, goes to Fred's kitchen, picks a butcher's knife, and proceeds to cut them all to shreds. Then he threw them in the dumpster. He returned and angrily said to his friend, don't ever let me see you in anything but Nike. You cannot ride the fence. I'm going to guess Nike sponsored Jordan. That's my assumption. But I love the story. Nike or Puma, make your mind up. Why halt between two opinions? Can't ride the fence. My friend, we need to put on the Lord Jesus Christ. It's high time. Our salvation is nearer than when we first believed. We need to put off the works of darkness and put on the armor of light. Amen. Let's be a profile in courage. Father, we thank you for the beginning of this series. We recognize the need for courage in the Christian life. We live behind enemy lines. We're going to need to be like Joshua. Strong and very courageous. We're going to need to be like David. We're going to need to wait on the Lord and be of good courage. We need to be like the Corinthians whom Paul said, you know what, act like man, be strong and be brave. We realize that we live in a culture that wants to squeeze us into its mold, wants us to conform, wants us to compromise, wants us to blend in, wants us to surrender our exclusive relationship with Jesus Christ, His law and His life and His love. Help us as we journey through these great biblical characters to be challenged, to take up the gauntlet that they throw at our feet. We thank You that throughout the ages, men and women have stood boldly and bravely for Jesus Christ, and we must do the same in our generation. Lord, help us not to turn back in the day of battle. Help us, Lord, to run the gauntlet of their mockery and their shaming of us and their scapegoating of us. Help us to be unashamed of the gospel. Help us to expose the works of darkness. Help us to stand in this evil day. We thank You that the Spirit within and the Word without and the hope that lies ahead gives us reason enough to show physical and moral courage in this hour. Oh, as Guinness has put his finger on it, this is a clarifying moment in the West. It is no time for cowards, for fence sitters, or for those that hedge their bets. So, Lord, we pray that we'll answer the bell and we'll join the good fight of faith and be stalwarts of the faith, uncompromising men of God, unwavering in our doctrine, unbowed in our conduct. For we ask and pray these things in Jesus' name. Amen.
1: 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I'm Wayne Shepherd. Join us again tomorrow as Philip DeCourcy continues our study on Profiles in Courage. That's Friday on Know the Truth. 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Jesus said, "You shall know the truth, and the truth shall make you free."
2: And we invite you to hang out with us a little bit longer. We've got Tom Pennington and The Word Unleashed coming up, God's plan for human history. Beyond the rise and fall of earthly dynasties, the text declares that God Himself will decisively intervene through the future return of His Son, Jesus, to establish an everlasting kingdom that will never be conquered or replaced. That's coming up at 2 o'clock. We want you to stay tuned. But first, here's our brother Josh Moody with some encouragement for you. Josh?
3: C.S. Lewis is famous for his apologetics, but also for a set of books that he wrote for children called the Narnia series. Perhaps what you don't know is how important was the Barnabas factor, the encouragement factor, to C.S. Lewis at one critical moment in his life. C.S. Lewis had just written the first of those Narnia books, The Lion, the Witch, and the Wardrobe. And C.S. Lewis, after that had been written, had just received some particularly devastating criticism. It was public criticism. It was criticism from someone very close to him, and it devastated him. the same time, Dr. Martin Lloyd-Jones, one of the great preachers of the 20th century, a Welsh preacher, was in his prime in London, and his daughter was at Oxford and was being tutored by Professor C.S. Lewis. And so the daughter of Martin Lloyd-Jones walks into the tutorial and immediately notices that something isn't right. C.S. Lewis has just received this terrible criticism and his demeanor has changed. There's something not right. And she asks him, what's going on? What's wrong? And he tells her about the criticism that he's just received and how it's just devastated him. And they go on with their tutorial. And afterwards, the daughter of Martin Lloyd-Jones connects with her father and tells what she's just heard from C.S. Lewis. And her father says this to his daughter, "Tell Professor Lewis that I'm coming down to Oxford next week and I want to get lunch with him." And so she does. The next week, you imagine it, the great Martin Lloyd-Jones, the great preacher with Professor C.S. Lewis, the pipe-smoking author of the Narnia series, sitting down for lunch somewhere in Oxford. And they're there and Lloyd-Jones says this, "I've heard that you've received some very bad criticism about your book." And C.S. Lewis acknowledges the fact. And Lloyd-Jones says, "I've read your book. I think it's very good. My advice to you is this, write the rest of the series." Can you imagine? Can you imagine what would have happened if there hadn't been a Barnabas Factor? The Magician's Nephew, The Voyage of the Dawn Treader, Prince Caspian, The Horse and His Boy, The Last Battle, or maybe not have been written. All because of a word of encouragement, the Barnabas Factor, the Jesus Factor. He's for you, he loves you, he wants you as his, he died for you, he rose again for you. Follow him and let his encouragement come into your life to turn your life around that you might walk with him and be very useful.
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7: From Isaiah this afternoon, "Fear not, for I am with you. Be not dismayed, for I am your God. I will strengthen you. Yes, I will help you. I will uphold you with my righteous right hand." What a gift to pause and spend some time together in God's Word. I'm Michelle, and you're listening to The Well. This hour, Tom Pennington teaches on the Word Unleashed, and Greg Lundstedt is teaching through Psalm 103 and will help us discover the benefits of God. 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
8: When you look at verses 41 to 43, you're looking at a future world empire that will have a relationship to the old Roman Empire. Daniel describes this future revived Roman Empire by several characteristics that will mark it. So let's look at them together.
1: Welcome to The Word Unleashed with Tom Pennington. Tom is pastor teacher at Countryside Bible Church in Southlake, Texas. Hello there, I'm Bill Wright. Today we conclude Tom's six-part series titled God's Plan for Human History. Last time we examined the prophetic vision of world empires, tracing the inherent fragility and eventual fragmentation of all human political power. Today, Daniel chapter 2 brings history into sharp, ultimate focus.
9: Beyond the rise and fall of earthly dynasties, the text declares that God Himself will decisively intervene through the future return of His Son, Jesus Christ, to establish an everlasting kingdom that will never be conquered or replaced. Friend, as you look to the culmination of history, are you ready for the second coming of the Lord Jesus Christ? And is your life completely invested in the only kingdom that will endure forever? Tom Pennington begins our study right now here on The Word Unleashed.
8: The Roman Empire dominated the Mediterranean world for nearly 500 years, from the defeat of Carthage in 146 BC to the division of the Eastern and Western empires in 395 AD. The last Roman emperor in the West ruled after that split, ruled until 476 AD. And the Eastern division of the empire lasted until 1453 AD. Now notice verse 40 says, Rome would crush and break, notice this expression, all these, meaning the other three empires that came before. This probably means that each empire that came along, and this is true from history, each of these empires absorbed the peoples and the land from the previous one. And so the Roman Empire did what the others had done. They simply absorbed the other three entirely. When Rome conquered Greece, Rome conquered the two previous empires that Greece itself had conquered. And so Rome, in that sense, crushes and breaks all of these, although they didn't exist at the same time as Rome. Now, let me just stop here and say this. The interpretation that I have shared with you so far regarding the identity of these kingdoms is almost universally the testimony of the church. You can go back to Jerome in the 4th and 5th centuries. He taught everything I just taught you. You can fast forward to the Reformation. You find John Calvin teaching exactly what I just taught you in the 16th century. In fact, almost all scholars who believe that Daniel was written by Daniel and was written 500 years before Christ in the time of Daniel, as it claims, everyone, almost all of them who believe that, believe these are the kingdoms represented here. The only ones who reject what I just shared with you in terms of the nature and identity of those kingdoms are those who believe Daniel did not write this book, but it was written during the Maccabean era, just a couple hundred years before Christ. You say, well, why would they believe that? The only reason they believe that is because of their anti-supernatural bias. Because of the accurate prophecies in Daniel, they reject the supernatural and they say, oh, Daniel couldn't have written that because that's way too accurate. It had to have been written after those things happened. But everyone else who embraces what is clear, that Daniel wrote this prophecy 500 years before Christ, embrace everything I just shared with you. But beginning in verse 41, there is disagreement as to the interpretation. There are two basic views about the meaning of the feet and toes of iron mixed with clay. Here are the two views. One view is that it is a further description of ancient Rome, of the Roman Empire as it existed in the time of Christ and thereafter. A second view is that it describes a future empire in the last days. And that's what I believe this teaches, and I'll show you why. So verse 40 talks about the ancient Roman Empire, verses 41 to 43, a future revived Roman Empire. Now, how do we land there? Well, verse 44 helps us decide. So I'm going to look back in a moment at verses 41 to 43, but skip forward to verse 44. Because in verse 44, we read this, in the days of those kings, the God of heaven will set up a kingdom which will never be destroyed. Now, some argue that the kingdom established in that verse is the spiritual kingdom that Jesus established when he came with his first coming, that you and I are now a part of. We enter the spiritual kingdom of Christ when we're redeemed. Some argue that. I have a problem with that because all of these earthly kingdoms and empires were not, as is described here, destroyed with Jesus' first coming. In fact, if you read even the New Testament, and certainly then if you read history beyond that, Rome, this fourth kingdom, became stronger after Jesus' first advent. So the kingdom of God described in verse 44 cannot be a spiritual kingdom because it didn't destroy all of these kingdoms. The spiritual kingdom of Christ didn't destroy all these geopolitical kingdoms, certainly didn't destroy Rome. So rather, what we must have in verse 44 is a geopolitical kingdom just like the ones it destroys. We're talking about earthly kingdoms, earthly empires. That means what we're talking about in verse 44 must be the kingdom that Jesus establishes at his second coming, his millennial kingdom. Now notice how verse 44 begins. In the days of those kings. Who are these kings? Although verse 41 does not tell us that the 10 toes represent 10 kings, if we skip ahead to chapter 7, verse 24, we learn that in fact they are 10 kings. Remember, that's a parallel passage, just from a different vantage point. This means that although verses 40 and 41 here describe ancient Rome, or verse 40 rather, describes ancient Rome, verses 41 to 43 must describe something yet future that's related to Rome. It must describe a confederation of kings who will rule over a world empire that exists in the period of time just before Christ's coming. Why? Because verse 44 says, in the days of those kings, the God of heaven will establish a kingdom. Now, this future world empire, notice the feet and toes of mixed iron and clay are clearly connected to the iron legs, which represent the ancient Roman Empire. It's logical to argue that they must somehow be connected. There's some connection between the ancient Roman Empire and these 10 future kings or kingdoms. This future world empire then will apparently be connected to ancient Rome by either the people groups involved or the nations that were included in the old Roman Empire. The peoples who made up ancient Rome. Think about this. The people who made up ancient Rome have continued to survive throughout the centuries, particularly in Europe, in North Africa, in Asia, in America, and in many other places around the globe. In chapter 7, the parallel passage, there is clearly some kind of future manifestation of the Roman Empire. We'll see it when we get there. Because it's in the days of one of those kings that the Messiah receives his eternal kingdom from the Ancient of Days. Chapter 7, verses 13 and 14 and verse 27. So, here's the point. When you look at verses 41 to 43, you're looking at a future world empire that will have a relationship to the old Roman Empire. Daniel describes this future revived Roman Empire by several characteristics that will mark it. Notice, first of all, it will be a divided kingdom. Verse 41, in that you saw the feet and toes, partly of potter's clay and partly of iron, it will be a divided kingdom. Rather than truly united like the Babylonian Empire was, this will be a divided kingdom in the same way that potter's clay doesn't mix with iron. The implication here is that this future kingdom will be a federation of nations rather than a single realm ruled by one powerful leader. Secondly, it will be a powerful kingdom. Verse 41 says, but it will have in it the toughness of iron, inasmuch as you saw the iron mixed with common clay. Just like the Romans, when these federated nations in the future decide to act, they will come with great military power. This kingdom will have the strength of iron, just like Rome, and they too will be able to crush and shatter everyone who stands in their way. It will be, in addition, an uneven kingdom. Verse 42, as the toes of the feet were partly of iron and partly of pottery, so some of the kingdom will be strong and part of it will be brittle. In the same way that some of the toes were iron and others were clay, some divisions of this kingdom will be strong like iron and other divisions of this kingdom will be weak like baked clay. So it will be uneven in terms of its power and might. It will, fourthly, be a mixed kingdom. Verse 43, and in that you saw the iron mixed with common clay, they will combine with one another in the seed of men. In other words, the peoples and or the nations who constitute this kingdom will truly become a single empire, and they will blend their lives and relationships together. Verse 43 says, but They will not adhere to one another, even as iron does not combine with pottery. One commentator, Stephen Miller, writes this: they will not remain united. In spite of the fact that these groups will compose one empire, they will never truly become one people, for they will maintain separate cultures and their own national identities. So, both the 10 toes of chapter 2 and the 10 kings of chapter 7 identify a final world empire that will consist of multiple kingdoms or nations that will arise from the ruins of the old Roman Empire. Ironically, the book of Revelation describes the same 10-kingdom confederacy in the last days in Revelation 13, verse 1, in Revelation 17, verse 12. Now, Daniel's going to have more to say about this later, so we'll wait until we get there to discuss this future kingdom more. So there they are. There are the four Gentile empires across the sweep of human history. But next, we discover a fifth kingdom, and it is a divine one. Verses 44 and 45. Here is the climax of God's revelation of the flow of human history to Nebuchadnezzar. God himself will establish his kingdom on this planet. Now, Daniel tells us several things about this kingdom. Let's look at these verses together. First of all, it will be established at the second coming. Verse 44 says, in the days of those kings, as we've seen, that refers to a 10-nation or multi-nation confederacy dominating the world at the time of the second coming. In the days of those kings, the God of heaven will set up a kingdom which will never be destroyed. Apparently, the stone hurled at the kingdoms of this world pictures the devastating impact on human history of the return of Jesus Christ. That's when his kingdom, this kingdom, will be established. He is the stone who comes hurling out of heaven and smashes the kingdoms of this world to powder. Secondly, this kingdom will be established by God himself through his Son. Verse 44 says, in the days of those kings, the God of heaven will set up a kingdom which will never be destroyed. Thirdly, this fifth kingdom, this divine kingdom, will be an eternal one. Verse 44 says, and that kingdom will not be left for another people. Think about it. The other world empires that are described here, they were all destroyed, and they were all absorbed by the kingdom that followed it. They were left to another. But the kingdom of God, the kingdom that God will establish through his Son, will never be left for another people. It will never be conquered by some future kingdom out there in the future. There's never a sequel to this story. This is not like Star Wars. There's only one kingdom, and it lasts forever, and it's never challenged. It's indestructible. Hebrews 12:28 says, we receive a kingdom which cannot be shaken. It is eternal. You remember what Isaiah prophesied about the Messiah in Isaiah 9? Verses 6 and 7, for a child will be born to us, talking about our Lord, for a child will be born to us, a son will be given to us, and the government will rest on his shoulders. And his name will be called Wonderful Counselor, Mighty God, Eternal Father, Prince of Peace. And then he says this, there will be no end to the increase of his government or of peace on the throne of David and over his kingdom to establish it and to uphold it with justice and righteousness from then on and forevermore. The zeal of the Lord of hosts will accomplish this. It will be an eternal kingdom. It includes the millennial reign of our Lord on this planet, but it sweeps us into eternity. Number four, it will be totally victorious. Verse 44 says, it will crush and put an end to all these kingdoms. Verse 45, just as the stone that was cut out of the mountain crushed that image in Nebuchadnezzar's dream to powder, Christ and his kingdom will completely crush and shatter and destroy and reduce to powder every other human kingdom. Verse 44 says, but it will itself endure forever. Another point that Daniel makes here about this divine kingdom is it will certainly happen. Notice verse 45. Inasmuch as you saw that a stone was cut out of the mountain without hands, and that it crushed the iron, the bronze, the clay, the silver, and the gold, the great God has made known to the king what will take place in the future. So the dream is true, and its interpretation is trustworthy. Daniel's final statement to Nebuchadnezzar drives home the absolute certainty of the fulfillment of this prophecy. Let this sink into your mind, folks. You know those empires you studied in History 101? They really happened, just like God told Daniel they would, because this was God's plan for history. It had to happen that way. And as surely as there was a Babylonian empire, as surely as there was a Medo-Persian empire, as surely as there was a Greek empire, as surely as there was a Roman empire, Christ will return and establish his eternal kingdom. It will happen just as surely. One final thing he tells us about this divine kingdom is it will be ruled by Jesus Christ. Go over to chapter 7. I'm stealing a little thunder from there, but you have to see this. Daniel 7. After that revived Roman Empire takes place, there's a scene in heaven, verse 9, where the Ancient of Days, God himself, took his seat, and he's described. And then, verse 13, I kept looking in the night visions, and behold, with the clouds of heaven, one like a son of man was coming. And he came up to the Ancient of Days and was presented before him, and to him was given dominion, glory, and a kingdom that all the peoples, nations, and men of every language might serve him. And his dominion is an everlasting dominion. So it is a universal dominion over the entire planet, and it is an eternal kingdom. His is an everlasting dominion which will not pass away. His kingdom is one which will not be destroyed. Who is this? I won't take you there, but note in your notes and in your mind, Mark 14. Well, I will take you there. You got to see this. I wasn't going to do this, but you have to see it. Mark 14. This is at the trial of Jesus. This is when the second Jewish trial during the middle of the night is taking place in the home of Caiaphas. And Caiaphas, the high priest, is frustrated because no charges are sticking. Even the ones they've paid to give their false testimony, those charges aren't making sense. They're contradictory. His money was wasted. And so, verse 60, Mark 14, the high priest stood up and came forward and questioned Jesus, saying, do you not answer? What is it these men are testifying against you? But he kept silent and did not answer. Again, the high priest was questioning him and saying to him, are you the Christos? Are you the Messiah, the Son of the Blessed One? Are you Messiah, the Son of God? Couldn't be more direct than that. And Jesus' answer couldn't be more direct. Verse 62, he said, I am. And you shall see. And notice the next words are in all caps. They come from the passage we just read in Daniel 7. You will see the Son of Man sitting at the right hand of power and coming with the clouds of heaven. Jesus said, you know that passage in Daniel 7? That's me. That's me. This kingdom will be ruled by Jesus Christ. Stephen Miller writes this. What a comforting passage this is. In this present world of injustice, wars, and crime, it is reassuring to know that Christ is coming. And when he comes, all of the evils of this age will end. There is indeed coming a day when the earth will be filled with the knowledge of the glory of the Lord as the waters cover the sea, for Messiah's reign of righteousness will extend to the ends of the earth. Folks, are you tired of this world? Are you tired of its empires and kingdoms and politicians? Well, hang on, because Jesus is coming, and his kingdom is coming. He will rule on this planet, and righteousness will reign. And justice will roll down like a river. That's the meaning of the dream. There are a few verses left for us to consider. We've seen the content of the dream and the meaning of the dream as that plan is explained. God's plan for history is explained to us. Fourthly, I want you to see God's plan exalts his glory. What amounts to a kind of epilogue here, Daniel describes the aftermath of this amazing dream and his giving Nebuchadnezzar its interpretation. Look at verse 46. Then King Nebuchadnezzar fell on his face and did homage to Daniel and gave orders to present to him an offering and fragrant incense. Now, the king was obviously overwhelmed by what he had just heard. He knew that was the dream he had, and now he knows what it means. God, the God of heaven, has communicated with him. Since Daniel could tell him the dream, he's confident in its interpretation. But look at what he does in verse 46. The expressions that are used there are normally used of the worship of a deity. But Nebuchadnezzar knows that Daniel's not God. He knows instead that he is the representative of the true God of heaven. And so he offers these things to Daniel as the representative of Yahweh, the God of heaven. In fact, it's clear from what Nebuchadnezzar does next that the focus of his worship was God and not Daniel. Verse 47, the king answered Daniel and said, "Surely your God is a God of gods and a Lord of kings and a revealer of mysteries, since you have been able to reveal this mystery." Notice what Nebuchadnezzar now thinks about Daniel's God, the true God. First of all, he says he's a God of gods. Nebuchadnezzar is not yet a monotheist, but he is, at least for now, this is gonna change a little, but for now, he is convinced that Yahweh is the greatest of gods, not Marduk. He's a God of gods. Then he says he's a Lord of kings. As is clear from the interpretation of the dream itself, it's very clear that Yahweh is the ruler over the kings of the earth and even its empires. He's mapped it all out. He's got a plan. And then he says he is a revealer of mysteries. I mean, that was clear, right? Since Daniel was able to reveal the mystery of the dream and its interpretation. Nebuchadnezzar now believes, at least for this moment, that this new deity he has just encountered may very well be the greatest of them all. Clearly, he's been profoundly impressed by the God of Daniel, the God of heaven. Verse 48, then the king promoted Daniel. Literally, the king made Daniel great. And he made him great in two ways. First of all, financially. Notice verse 48 says he gave him many great gifts. Here's the cliff notes. He made him wealthy. And in addition, we're told he was made the chief prefect over all the wise men of Babylon. Daniel becomes Nebuchadnezzar's chief counselor and is given authority over all of the king's other counselors. Daniel 2 underscores five great truths which Christians cannot afford to forget and which you and I, brothers and sisters, must wholeheartedly embrace. Here they are. Number one, God is sovereign over all the affairs of this world. Number two, God has a plan for the world. Thirdly, God is ordering history according to his plan. Number four, the kingdoms of this world are human and temporary. Only God's kingdom is eternal. And number five, all human history is building toward one great climax. The kingdom of God will certainly come.
9: That's Tom Pennington here on The Word Unleashed, concluding the series, God's Plan for Human History. Today we learned that every kingdom of man will ultimately bow the knee to the eternal kingdom of Jesus Christ, which alone endures forever, with all praise and glory due to Him alone. Amen and amen. Well, while this study ends today, Tom will begin another series next time, and you're invited to join us then. But Tom, before we end our time today, could you summarize for us why Daniel 2 compels us as Christians to live for God's glory?
8: Well, you know, Daniel 2 compels us to live for God's glory because it makes it unmistakably clear that all of human history, every empire, every king, every political power, is moving toward one great climax, the eternal kingdom of our Lord Jesus Christ. Daniel 2 tells us that God is sovereign over every affair in this world. He has a plan, and he's working that plan out according to his perfect will. Every kingdom of man, whether it's Babylon, Persia, Greece, Rome, the British Empire, the empires of the future, will ultimately bow to the knee of God's kingdom. Kingdom which endures forever.
9: Thanks, Tom. And now for Tom Pennington and the entire team, I'm Bill Wright. 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

0: could receive the blessing. And now we can look at God and say the same thing the angel said to Abraham. Because you didn't withhold your son from us, we know that you love us. We know. You are being asked to go all in for a God who went all in for you. And when you understand that, what fills your heart? Humility. Gratefulness. God, you went all in for me. I didn't deserve this. I deserve to be destroyed in the flood of your wrath. But you chose me for blessing. Gratefulness. And then excitement. You get to use me to make my name great in somebody else's life. And that makes you what 2 Corinthians calls a cheerful giver. And God loves cheerful givers. You want to know why? Because cheerful givers get the gospel, and God loves it when people get the gospel.
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3: The quality of our lives depends on the quality of our thoughts. In Colossians 3, 1-4, Paul understands this principle as he urges the saints in Colossae to set their mind on things above, not on things on the earth. The Christ they love and follow has ascended to the right hand of God, which calls for elevated thinking on the part of his disciples. They were to fix their attention on the ascended and glorified Savior. He has all authority, and they should live out his lordship over them in all aspects of their lives. They were secure, they were safe in the glorified Christ, who was returning to glorify them in a future day.
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6: Christ paid the penalty that our God demands. 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
6: And in the Old Testament law given to Israel, we see, first of all, God's holy standards, which are not meetable, but then we see a provision for sacrifice for sin. We see those sacrifices which revealed there needed to be a death for sin, and they foreshadowed, pointed to the fact that Jesus Christ would die for our sins. Behold, the Lamb of God who takes away the sin of the world. He made him who knew no sin, that's Jesus Christ, a sinless, spotless lamb that took on human flesh and lived the perfect life. He made him who knew no sin to be sin on our behalf, that we might become the righteousness of God in him. Jesus Christ died in our place. He took the penalty for our sins, and all he asks of us is to acknowledge our culpability and to turn to him for salvation from that sin and resulting judgment, to be saved from the wrath to come, to believe in Jesus. He died in our place. He bore our sins in his

0: his body on the cross. And when we turn to him for the forgiveness of sins, that's repentance, he will forgive you. And we receive a pardon. We receive a pardon from the God of the universe. And that pardon isn't just for a few little sins. It is for all of our iniquities. That is massive, and we need to not forget that. We need to not forget that. In Psalm 32, David says, "How blessed is he whose transgression is forgiven, whose sin is covered. How blessed is the man in whom the Lord does not impute iniquity." We are so blessed. Wonderful grace of Jesus. We sang that, right? Wonderful, the matchless grace of Jesus. With tremendous reality of the forgiveness of sins through the grace of our gracious, gracious God. So David reveals the blessedness of those who have been forgiven here in Psalm 32. And then back in our passage, he reveals the first and primary benefit that we should not forget, who pardons all your iniquities. We know from Ephesians 1:7, in him, speaking of Christ, we have redemption through his blood. That means the price was paid that God requires for sin through the blood of Christ, the forgiveness of our trespasses according to the riches of his grace. Colossians 1:13, for he delivered us from the domain of darkness and transferred us into the kingdom of his beloved Son, in whom we have redemption, the forgiveness of sins. The new covenant repeated from Jeremiah in the book of Hebrews. This is a covenant I will make with them after those days. Hebrews 10:16 says, the Lord, I will put my laws in their hearts. Upon their mind I will write them. And he says, and their sins and lawless deeds I will remember no more. And we have in the book of Acts, when Peter is sharing the gospel to the Gentiles, sharing it to Cornelius, we see that he comes there and shares the gospel. And in the very end, after sharing about Jesus Christ, he says, of him all the prophets bear witness that through his name, everyone who believes in him receives forgiveness of sins. Forgiveness of sins. Tremendous, wonderful reality. And then look at our psalm, Psalm 103, a little farther down. Look a little farther down, verse 8. The Lord, and we'll get to this again, the Lord is compassionate and gracious, slow to anger, abounding in loving kindness. He will not always strive with us, nor will he keep his anger forever. Oh, isn't that wonderful? Just listen to this character. It's wonderful how short we fall, but we're going to be like him. He's making us like him. But he goes on here. He has not dealt with us according to our sins, nor is he according to our iniquities. For as high as the heavens are above the earth, so great is his loving kindness towards those who fear him. As far as the east is from the west, so far he has removed our transgressions from us. They've been removed. We have been the benefactors of the greatest spiritual surgery ever. Our sins removed from us through faith in Jesus Christ. We are those who have had our iniquities pardoned. Tremendous, wonderful reality. We sing the song. We didn't sing it today, but we sing it. I will sing of my Redeemer. Sing, O sing of my Redeemer. With his blood he purchased me. On the cross he sealed my pardon, paid the debt, and made me free. Don't forget his benefits. Now, we are forgetful if we're not in the Word of God, because that's where we see his benefits. That's where we are reminded of his benefits, in his Word. I mentioned this and read this earlier during our offertory time. Micah 7:18, who is a God like thee who pardons iniquity? Who is a God like thee that would do this, that would pardon iniquity? We recognize our horrible sinfulness, and we have been pardoned. And he says here, who is a God like thee who pardons our iniquity? And then he says, who pardons all your iniquities in our passage, David says, who pardons all your iniquities. Wow, bless the Lord, O my soul. Bless the Lord. Speak well of him in your heart of hearts to him, right? Bless the Lord. Bless the Lord. That's the most amazing thing. We could stop there. I mean, that is the key. That is the greatest benefit there is. We are massive benefactors. But he's going to go on. He's going to speak of how it affects us in other ways in terms of the healing we have, and also how his character and compassion are towards us. That God has not only done a one-time act that he did and stepped away and we're not relating. We have a relationship with a compassionate, loving, kind, merciful God, and we are benefactors of his character towards us. Back in our psalm, bless the Lord, O my soul, and all is within me. Bless his holy name. Bless the Lord, O my soul. Forget none of his benefits, who pardons all your iniquities, who heals all your diseases. Now, the term diseases here in the Old Testament often speaks of physical infirmities. And yet, I think in light of the Hebrew parallelism here, which is often employed in the Psalms, I believe he's speaking of our spiritual diseases, which are sin. Now, certainly when we are glorified, all our diseases will be healed. That day will come. But all of our spiritual disease has been and is healed. Our spiritual sickness was healed. 1 Peter chapter 2, verse 24. He himself bore our sins in his body on the cross, that we might die to sin and live to righteousness. For by his wounds you were healed. For you were continually straying like sheep, but now you have returned to the shepherd and guardian of your souls. By his wounds we were healed. We were healed through his death on the cross. Death on the cross. He took care of it all. Who heals, he pardons your iniquities and heals all your disease. And then notice the next tremendous benefit we're not to forget. Who redeems your life from the pit. You know, if you are in a pit, that's a problem. If you're in a pit, that's a problem. The term pit, often in the Psalms, spoke of death. Look at Psalm 30, verse 3. Psalm 30, verse 3. O Lord, thou hast brought up my soul from Sheol. Thou hast kept me alive that I would not go down to the pit. Talks about death often. Talks about death. It's used figuratively to speak of death. He redeems us, speaks of purchasing, paying the price to buy us back from death, from the pit. Pit also is used to speak of destruction and judgment for those who have rejected God. Look at Psalm 55, Psalm 55, 23, or you can just take a note and I'll read it for you. But thou, O God, will bring them down to the pit of destruction. Men of bloodshed and deceit will not live out half their days, but I will trust in thee. Speaks of the death and destruction that comes for sinners, and we see that, but he has bought us, he has paid the price to redeem us from our sins and the eternal consequences of our sins. Don't forget that. Don't forget that. You don't need to do anything to make it up to God. You need to confess, and you need to believe, and you need to trust, and that will produce a changed heart, which will bring about obedience. You don't need to do anything besides believing in Jesus. Don't try to make up anything. He redeemed it. He paid the full price. He is the one who did so. He is the one who did so. You see, Christ paid the penalty that our God demands. He paid the price. We know that we were not redeemed with perishable things like silver and gold from our futile way of life inherited from our forefathers, 1 Peter 1. But with precious blood, as a blood as of a lamb unblemished, spotless, the blood of Christ. 1 Corinthians chapter 6, 19, Paul says, or do you not know your body is the temple of the Holy Spirit who is in you, whom you have from God, and that you're not your own? For you have been bought with a price. Therefore, I glorify God with your body. We've been bought with a price. He paid the price. We are the redeemed. We are the redeemed. Our lives have been redeemed from hell and from eternal consequences of our sin. When we trust in Jesus Christ, we're forgiven, we are redeemed. Jesus paid it all. All to him I owe. And then notice, back in our passage, not only do we see these benefits related to what he has done in the forgiveness of sins, which is primary, which is foundational, notice he says, who crowns you with loving kindness and compassion. I love this. He crowns you. You think of someone who's crowned, it's a visible adornment. He crowns you with that. We'll talk about this loving kindness and compassion in a minute. This idea of compassion, grace, and mercy towards us, his loving kindness, his hesed, his loyal love. He crowns you with that. That is upon you. That is upon me. He crowns your life with that. Man, let's not forget this stuff. We act like beggars spiritually at times. We act like we're so poor and we are so rich. We have everything pertaining to life and godliness through His Word. We have been given every blessing in the heavenlies. The reality is we are wealthy spiritually because of Christ in our union with Him, who crowns you with loving kindness and compassion. Just think, His compassion is towards you. His loving kindness is towards you. Man, we need to think differently when we encounter difficulties or difficult people, whatever it might be. We need to think differently. And so here, tremendous loving kindness, compassion. Look down at verse 8. The Lord's compassionate and gracious. You know, His compassion and His graciousness is manifest in forgiveness. It's manifest then. You know, someone who's compassionate and gracious is very forgiving. They don't hold on to things. They're not holding on to stuff. They don't have a list a mile long of what you've done. They're giving it over. They're compassionate, gracious. You know, unmerited favor, kindness, love. But the Lord is the pinnacle of that. Compassionate and gracious, slow to anger and abounding in loving kindness. I was going to wait a little earlier to explain this down at verse 8, but let's go to Exodus chapter 33. Exodus 33. Because we see this is the character of our God. It's the character of our God that we need to not forget. Forget not His benefits. Bless the Lord, O my soul. I got to remind myself. So, you know, tomorrow when you start getting in a sniffy attitude or action, go, no, Lord, I'm sorry. Think about Him. Bless the Lord, O my soul. Start praising Him for His benefits. Start changing your heart and mind and think about what Jesus has done for you. When things come and you hear these difficult things come upon you, go ahead and give it over to the Lord. Cast your cares upon Him and then bless the Lord. I got to remind myself, Greg, bless the Lord. Greg, forget not His benefits. And we need to do that together. As we see here, look at Exodus 33, verse 18. Then Moses said, I pray thee, show me thy glory. This is a bold prayer. This is a bold prayer. Moses is going for it. He's saying, I pray you show me thy glory. This is bold. And what does the Lord say? And He said, I will make all my goodness pass before you and will proclaim the name of the Lord before you. And I'll be gracious upon whom I'm gracious and show compassion on whom I will show compassion. And He goes and gives him a little more information. And we see the situation build up. And then if you go down to chapter 34 and look down at verse 6. Then the Lord passed in front of him, that's speaking of Moses, and proclaimed, the Lord God, compassionate and gracious, slow to anger and abounding in loving kindness and truth, who keeps loving kindness for thousands, who forgives iniquity, transgression, and sin, yet He will by no means leave the guilty unpunished, visiting the iniquity of the fathers on the children and the grandchildren to the third and fourth generation. And Moses made haste to bow low toward the earth and worship. The Lord gracious and compassionate. That's His glory. His glory is manifest in what He did for us. His character, gracious and compassionate, slow to anger, and abounding in loving kindness. Those are wonderful characteristics that God wants to put in us as we abide in Him and as He changes us and makes us more like Christ. You know, we're to be quick to hear and slow to speak, slow to anger, right? We're to be like the Lord Jesus, but God has to make that happen in us, right? He does that, and He works on us through His Word. And so here, this is emphatic. He is compassionate and gracious. If we started thinking more about this stuff, we would really have a renewed heart towards the circumstances and situations and people in our lives. We need to bless the Lord, oh my soul, bless the Lord. The term compassionate here, back in verse 4 and 8 and verse 13, speak of loving deeply. Speaks of even like a mother's understanding and love towards a child. There's a love and an understanding. There's an understanding of the child's maturity. There's a love that goes with that. It's compassion. It's compassion with knowledge and understanding, right? We see that. And the term translated gracious in verse 8 conveys just that, graciousness, favor towards the undeserving. And the term translated slow to anger speaks of the Lord's patience and long-suffering in relationship to those who rightfully deserve anger. His slow to anger, His patience and long-suffering in relation to those who rightfully deserve his anger. Now, he is a gracious God. We saw that in Exodus 34, but he will bring about punishment. But first and foremost, he's gracious. He's compassionate. He's merciful, and it is manifest in his son, Jesus Christ. This is the character of God, and notice he says abundant in loving kindness, rab hasad, overflowing loyal love. Have you ever had someone who loves you and is loyal to you? Isn't that wonderful? Well, God is overflowing in loyal love, overflowing in that, and it's revealed in salvation. That's the character of God. We shouldn't forget. That's the character of God. We should bless the Lord with and repeat in our hearts and minds towards him. Thank you, Lord. You're such a gracious God. Thank you. You're so good to me. You're so kind and merciful and compassionate. Thank you so much. Forget not his benefits. Forget not his benefits. You know, we see he's slow to anger and his compassion revealed in forgiveness. Turn to Joel chapter 2. And this is interesting because Joel is in the midst of God's judgment upon the world for its sin and its purifying of the Jews to save them, but also judging those who wouldn't make it through, didn't get saved. We see that 2/3 will perish, 1/3 will remain, Zechariah chapter 14. And so we see in Joel, this is all about judgment. But everywhere you see judgment, right around the corner is God's character revealed in offering salvation. Joel, Hosea, Joel, Amos, Joel chapter 2, verse 11. And the Lord utters his voice before his army. Surely his camp is very great. For strong is he who carries out his word. The day of the Lord is indeed great and very awesome, and who can endure it? It's talking about the day of the Lord, the day of God's wrath, okay? Yahweh's wrath. Yet even now, declares the Lord, return to me with all your heart, and with fasting and weeping and mourning, and rend your heart, not your garments. Now return to the Lord your God, for he is gracious and compassionate, slow to anger, abounding in loving kindness, and relenting in evil. That's his character. May we be like that too. And may we praise him for who he is and what he's done. We praise him for that. You know, Jonah understood God's compassion. He didn't like the Ninevites. He didn't like them at all because they were a rotten people. And yet God saved him. But Jonah didn't want him to be saved. And Jonah knew that if he went there and preached that God was compassionate and that God would relent if they repented and he would save them. Jonah chapter 4, verse 1, but it was greatly displeased Jonah, and he became angry, and he prayed to the Lord, please, Lord, was this not what I said while I was still in my own country? Therefore, in order to forestall this, I fled to Tarshish, for I knew thou art a gracious and compassionate God, slow to anger, abounding in loving kindness, and one who relents concerning calamity. You can see Jonah whining, right? Now, he understood it, but didn't apply it rightly. Later on, we'll see he does, I believe, at the end, that the book points to that in the close. But here, we need to know that he is compassionate, he is gracious, he is kind, he relents in evil, he's slow to anger. Wow, I should have been really booted out a long time ago. He could have, you know, before I came to faith, I should have died and gone to hell. You know that? And God was so gracious and so kind and so merciful. And even as a believer, I've done rotten stuff and he's forgiven me. He's so gracious. He's so kind and so merciful, so merciful. So then, look down at verse 8 again, and back in our passage. The Lord is compassionate and gracious, slow to anger and abounding in loving kindness. He will not only strive with us, nor will he keep his anger forever. He has not dealt with us according to our sins, nor rewarded us according to our iniquities. For as high as the heavens are above the earth, so great is his loving kindness towards those who fear him. As far as the east is from the west, so far he has removed our transgressions from us. This psalm is about God's gracious character. And we're going to see that also in the repentance of those in Nehemiah. We're going to see that they recognize that God has been faithful. He has not forsaken them, but he has disciplined them. And things are heavy on them, and they deserve it completely. But they see he's a compassionate God, one who forgives. So then, he is the God who redeemed your life from the pit, who crowns you with loving kindness and compassion. He's like a compassionate, loving father or mother. Look down at verse 13, Psalm 103. Just as a father has compassion on his children, so the Lord has compassion on those who fear him. For he himself knows our frame. He is mindful that we're but dust. He's compassionate. This is God's character. He crowns you with loving kindness and compassion. If you're a true believer in Christ, you've been pardoned of your sin. You've been purchased from the pit. You've been crowned with loving kindness and compassion. Forget not his benefits. And notice, those benefits continue in this life even. Look at verse 5, back in Psalm 103. Who satisfies your years with good things so that your youth is renewed like the eagle. He satisfies your years. Now, the King James, the New King James, says satisfies your mouth. They translate that because of the word satisfy, which they think has to do with eating, but I don't think that's the case. He satisfies your years. It's not just he gives you some good food that you're satisfied with. I don't think that really goes with the context of this psalm. I think the NASB does a better job. Who satisfies your years with good things so that your youth is renewed like the eagle. The term satisfied means to be filled, to be sated, to be satisfied. He causes us, it's in a causal form, he causes us to be satisfied.
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0: 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Are you in the Word? Are you reminding yourself about the incredible benefits we have in Christ? 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But today's the day to forget not his benefits.
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2: The Psalms meet us in every season of life. Hi, I'm Michelle. Thanks for spending this hour with me listening to The Well. Coming up next hour, Jonathan Griffiths asks, what does it look like to represent Jesus Christ in the world? And Mark Job, on Bold Steps, continues his series, Love Stops. Right now is a piece of wisdom on worship from Philip DeCourcy. I'm Michelle, and you're listening to The Well.
3: When I'm at a baseball game, I love the seventh inning stretch. I love the singing of that old song, accompanied by an organ of all instruments. Take me out to the ball game. And you know why I love it? Because it tells me that this long and boring game is almost over. That's why I like the seventh inning stretch. You know, I'm recording EPL at home, and I'm going to get home and watch some real sports soccer. But all kidding aside, it's best thing about baseball's the peanuts. But listen, I thought about it. And if you've been to the Angels or the Dodgers, wherever you've been, you know, for the most part, you know, except for some spoiled sports, everybody gets up. You know, the guys with their pants hanging down to their knees and their caps swung the other way, and senior saints were all up singing to the accompaniment of an organ, an old song. But I don't hear anybody saying, let's stop singing that at the baseball game. Why? Because I think they know it's part of something that's gone on for years. And whatever their thought about the style of music, I'm sure those younger men don't listen to that kind of music during the week. But their love of the game, their sense of camaraderie with every baseball fan in the stands sorts that whole thing out. That's why we're still singing that at the seventh inning stretch. Because there's a team to be supported, and that tradition is part of it. In fact, it might remind some of those young men that their fathers and their grandfathers stood on those same stands a generation ago and sang that song and supported the Dodgers or cheered for the Angels. Folks, it's about the team. It's about the cause of Jesus Christ. It's not about our personal tastes and desired styles. Worship is about God. You know, it's a no-brainer. But if we're not careful, subtly, stealthily, it becomes about us. And that's a great danger.
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2: From 1 Corinthians 15:57, but thanks be to God, he gives us the victory through our Lord Jesus Christ. Welcome to another hour of The Well. I'm Michelle. This hour, Jonathan Griffiths with Encounter the Truth wants to help us walk wisely and prayerfully. And later, Mark Job looks at how Jesus crossed social barriers to reach one broken woman. Let's begin with Jonathan Griffiths on Encounter the Truth.
8: The expectation of the Bible, the expectation of Paul the Apostle, of the Lord himself, is that you and I should be a praying people. So let me ask, how is your prayer life at the moment? What place does prayer have in your daily routine, in your walk with the Savior, in your Christian life?
9: Welcome to Encounter the Truth with Jonathan Griffiths. I'm Steve Hiller. Glad you're with us as we begin today taking a look at the topic of prayer. And Jonathan, I don't know any Christian who would say my prayer life is everything I want it to be. In fact, a lot of us would say it's pretty dismal if we were to be honest. And we may have the temptation to turn the radio off because you feel like, okay, I'm going to get a little beat up spiritually here because my prayer life isn't what I know it should be. Why would you encourage people to continue listening today if they are struggling in their prayer life?
8: Well, please keep listening. There's no judgment here on that question. I think all of us find that question, don't we, a little bit embarrassing. How is your prayer life? If someone asks that, and we squirm a little bit because we all know it is not what it could be. At least most of us feel that way. I certainly do. And we need encouragement to pray. Praying does not come naturally to us in our fallen state. Expressing dependency upon an unseen God, that's a tough thing for us to do as human beings who love to assert our independence. But God calls us to pray, and the Bible teaches us to pray. And in this particular passage, we have a great encouragement to continue steadfastly in prayer. And I trust it will be an encouragement to you as you hear this spurring on from the Word of God to persevere in prayer. We need that, each one of us.
9: Well, let's get right to it then. Join us in Colossians chapter 4 as we begin a message called walking prayerfully and wisely. Here is Jonathan.
8: A kind of hinge for this whole section really is verse 17 of chapter 3. We've given a fair bit of attention to that verse actually in our series and in recent messages, and I want to highlight it again as we begin. Chapter 3 and verse 17, Paul exhorts us and he says, "And whatever you do in word or deed, do everything in the name of the Lord Jesus, giving thanks to God the Father through him." Paul wants the believers at Colossae, and he wants you, and he wants me to be able to say of all the things we do, all the activities in life, and all the words we say, that we are doing them in the name of Jesus. That is, as his faithful representatives, doing his bidding, doing his will. And if you remember from previous messages and from last time, Paul took that principle and he took that call and he applied it to the home and he applied it to the workplace. He showed us what it meant to serve our spouse and our children, our parents, our employers, our employees, all in Jesus' name. How to interact in those relationships as true, authentic representatives of Jesus Christ. Now, Paul's concern in these verses, it remains just the same. But his focus broadens out to include practical living in three areas of focus: our praying, our walking, and our speaking. And that's what I want to look at, each of those in turn this morning. First, our praying, verse 2. Continue steadfastly in prayer, being watchful in it with thanksgiving. At the same time, pray also for us. You know, there's an assumption built into those words. You may have noticed it as we read them. The assumption is this: it is that the Christians at Colossae are already a praying people. They are already a people who are committed to prayer. And I think it's a fair assumption. It's a reasonable assumption, isn't it, of the Christian believer? As believers, we have entered into relationship with God the Father through Jesus Christ the Son. We hear him speak to us through his living word, and we respond to him. How? We respond to him relationally in prayer. We have that privilege, don't we, of access to the very throne room of heaven. Jesus is our great high priest. He is our advocate. He is our intercessor. And so we pray. And so we are a praying people. We begin the Christian life, don't we, with prayer. That's where it begins. Crying out to God for forgiveness through the shed blood of Jesus. And the Christian life, it continues from that foundation, actually, of a cry, of a prayer. And by the way, that is the starting point of everything that we're talking about, everything we're about here this morning. A relationship with Jesus Christ, it begins at the cross. It starts with a simple prayer, asking for the forgiveness which he is only too ready to give. And if you haven't made that start, let me say right at the outset, we'd love to help you make that start. It's where everything begins. That's the foundation. But the truth is, and many of us will be all too aware of it as we consider these things, the truth is that for many of us, prayer plays a very small part in our lives. We cry out in prayer in times of distress. We utter a quick prayer, perhaps before a meal or something like that. But to hear the call to continue in prayer, to persevere in prayer, we hear that and we think to ourselves, if I'm being honest, the assumption of the Apostle Paul behind that call, in the case of my life, it is a fairly charitable assumption. And I don't know, maybe even that, just that, is a little bit of a wake-up call for you, a wake-up call for us collectively. The expectation of the Bible, the expectation of Paul the Apostle here, of the Lord himself, is that you and I should be a praying people. So let me ask politely, I hope, as politely as I know how is your prayer life going at the moment? How is it? What place does prayer have in your daily routine, in your walk with the Savior, in your Christian life? continue in prayer, says Paul. But he says more than that, doesn't he? Of course, there's lots more here. He calls us, notice, to continue steadfastly in prayer, being watchful in it. Persevere in prayer. That's the force of this. And I think within this, we see Paul's realism. He's very, very realistic. He knows, just as you and I will know if we've been Christians any length of time, that prayer is a discipline. That prayer, it just doesn't come all that naturally to any of us. That prayer requires the Spirit's help and the believer's self-discipline in concert. You know, you don't need to call someone to continue steadfastly in something that's easy, that comes easy. Continue steadfastly in lying on the beach. No, I don't need to be told that. Continue steadfastly in eating your way through that tub of ice cream. No, I don't need to be told that. Or working through a TV series that you love. No, I don't need that encouragement. No, the call acknowledges, the call implies that this is something that takes intentionality, that takes planning, that takes effort, and the strength ultimately that only God can supply by His Spirit. Prayer is the greatest privilege in the Christian life. It's a great privilege, but it is also one of our greatest challenges, is it not? The world, the flesh, and the devil will conspire together to stop you and to stop me from praying, to divert us to anything else. And I think we know this from experience, don't we? The challenge of setting apart time in a busy day, in the sleepy moments of the morning. I don't know about you, if you're a morning person, I am not. Pre-morning cup of coffee, you don't really want to encounter me, and I'm not good for anything. In the exhausted moments at the end of the day, in the busy hours in between, you sit down and read your Bible and you try to pray, but as you're doing that, the phone rings, the little alert, those annoying little alerts on the phone, it buzzes. The kids need something. You remember, oh, a bill needs paying this morning. The work task that just can't wait. The garbage needs to go out, and to guard that moment, to really guard it, to quieten your spirit, to actually pray. What a challenge that is. Huge challenge, isn't it? We want to set apart time, don't we, to pray with other believers. Great opportunity tonight, everyone. Great opportunity. But the challenge of getting to that small group time, of getting to the church prayer gathering when it's a nice sunny day and there are other things to do, of making time to pray, of actually being there, and then once we're there at the prayer time, what a challenge it is actually then to pray. We chat, catch up over coffee, we have a Bible discussion time, we share prayer requests, but the time actually remaining to pray, it soon gets really squeezed out, doesn't it? What does it mean? What does it look like to continue steadfastly in prayer? How do we do this practically? Now, different things work for different people, of course, and we all need to find our own rhythm within these things. But one thing I have learned and observed, one thing I think that is true of all of us, is that we don't just stumble into the habit of praying. If we ignore the need to pray, if we just set that aside and don't bother with it, we won't just find ourselves naturally and spontaneously developing this vibrant prayer life all out of nothing. I have never once seen that happen. Never. No, we need to devote ourselves to prayer. There needs to be a concerted steadfastness to all this. And it takes planning. I think it takes some measure of strategy, actually. I'll tell you from my own experience. If I intend to pray for something or someone, some matter, some ministry initiative, some concern, I intend to pray in general terms for that person to that need, but then if I then fail to plan out how I'm going to pray for that person or that need, I will probably fail to pray. But if I have a plan for praying for that person or that need, a list of people or concerns for the day, I'm much more likely to pray as I intended. You know, a person who actually gets onto my prayer list is likely to get prayed for, and a person who doesn't get onto the list, I'm afraid they likely won't get prayed for. If I put it in my calendar to have a prayer time with our staff, we have that every Thursday, or with our elders like we did on Wednesday, or with the whole church family as we are this evening. I'll be there, God willing, and I'll pray. We'll pray. But if it is not planned, if it isn't in the calendar, it's very unlikely that it's spontaneously going to happen. Friends, let me just encourage you, plan to pray. plan your praying.
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8: Let me encourage you a simple thing. Have a prayer list for your personal prayers. I have a simple thing myself. I had to update it this week. I realized it was out of date, needed some names added and some changes made. But I have a simple thing. I'll tell you, I have a simple thing where I have certain people and priorities that I try and pray for daily as best I can. And then I have some that are assigned different days in the week. Some that are just Monday, some that are just Tuesday, some that are Wednesday. Some on a daily pattern, some on a weekly. It's so simple. But I have that thing stored on my computer so I can update it, and I print out a copy and I put it in my Bible. But there are people and priorities who simply would not be prayed for were it not for my list tucked into my Bible. Other people, sort of modern people, technological people, I've met people like that. They use something called an app for this. There are prayer apps out there. That's fine. Here's the problem. It's fine as long as you stay on that prayer app while you're praying and don't drift onto Facebook or Instagram or whatever while you're trying to pray. Less of a temptation, I find, with a piece of paper as your prayer app. But anyway, whatever you do, however you structure it, do you have something like that? Do you have a system? Do you have a plan? If not, let me commend it to you. I think I can guarantee you will notice a difference in your praying if you have a system. And what about calendar planning? What about the time in the day that it will be blocked off, set aside? What about the time of prayer with family, with your small group, with the church prayer gathering? Are those things, are they blocked off? Are they guarded in some way? I can guarantee you this, they won't happen if they are not planned, if they're not guarded, if they're not protected. Continue steadfastly in prayer, says Paul, and he continues being watchful in it. Now, I think we can hardly read those words and fail to think of the Lord Jesus Christ at the Garden of Gethsemane. I wouldn't mind turning there just for a moment just to consider this idea of watchfulness in prayer. This is Matthew 26 in verse 36. You recall the narrative, the events just leading up to the cross in Matthew 26, verse 36. Then Jesus went with them, that is with the disciples, to a place called Gethsemane. And he said to his disciples, "Sit here while I go over there and pray." And taking with him Peter and the two sons of Zebedee, he began to be sorrowful and troubled. Then he said to them, "My soul is very sorrowful, even to death. Remain here and watch with me." And going a little further, he fell on his face and prayed, saying, "My Father, if it be possible, let this cup pass from me. Nevertheless, not as I will, but as you will." And he came to the disciples and he found them sleeping. And he said to Peter, "So you could not watch with me 1 hour? Watch and pray that you may not fall into temptation. The spirit is indeed willing, but the flesh is weak." What does it mean to be watchful in prayer? What does it mean to be keeping watch, as Paul calls us to do? I think the events of Matthew 26 are pretty instructive for us. Jesus is heading into the greatest spiritual battle in the history of the universe. He's going to pray in the garden ahead of his crucifixion. It's a time of tremendous testing for the Savior. Horrendous suffering awaits him. The salvation of sinners is at stake. The redemptive plan of God hangs in the balance. And as Jesus approaches all this, he asks his friends, "Would you keep watch with me and pray?" As he goes to pray, he says to Peter, "Keep watch with me. Join me in this crucial hour. Join me in prayer and pray not only for me, but for yourself." Notice what he says, "Watch and pray that you may not fall into temptation." What does it mean to be watchful in prayer? I take it that the thought here is the thought of a battle. Soldiers keeping watch through the night, being alert, being on guard, being at the ready. This is a warlike footing for the soldier of Jesus Christ. And here is the reality. You and I, we are in the midst of a huge spiritual battle. That's true all the time in this age, in this era. The evil one seeks to undermine the work of God and destroy the people of God. He is the tempter. He is the accuser of the brethren. He is the arch enemy of the Lord Jesus Christ. We are subject to trial and temptation. The work of God is subject to frustration. The danger is real. The threats are constant. We are not without help, though, and we are not without protection. But here's the thing. We need to be watchful in prayer. We need to be alert to the dangers before us and before the people of God. And our posture in prayer needs to be one of attentiveness, continual watchfulness for ourselves and for others. Continue steadfastly in prayer, being watchful in it. But there's something else in this instruction. Every word counts. Did you notice it? With thanksgiving. With thanksgiving. We've got to be watchful. The battle on, the stakes are high, but fear ultimately is not the thing that is driving us. Fear is not the engine here. No, the engine is actually thanksgiving. And here's why. The battle has been won. Salvation has been achieved. Pardon has been purchased. The blood of Christ has been shed for me and for you. The doors of heaven have been opened to us. The future has been secured for us. I have been ransomed, redeemed, restored, and forgiven. And so everything, all that I bring to God in prayer, it is driven, it is shaped by thanksgiving, true thanksgiving, surrounded with thanksgiving. But you know how slow we are to give thanks. Isn't that the truth? How easily we forget the benefits and the blessings of God and instead come to him only with concern or worse complaint. You may remember how in Luke 17, we don't need to turn here, I don't think, but Jesus was met by 10 lepers as he entered a village. They cried out to him and he sent them to the priests, and as they went, they were healed, lives transformed, bodies restored, hope given, all at the word of Jesus. And then we read this, Luke 17 and verse 15, then one of them, when he saw that he was healed, turned back, praising God with a loud voice. And he fell on his face at Jesus' feet, giving him thanks. Now he was a Samaritan. Then Jesus answered, were not 10 cleansed? Where are the 9? Was no one found to return and give praise to God except this foreigner? Where are the 9? 10 cleansed. Only one returns to give thanks. Thanksgiving does not come naturally to you, and it does not come naturally to me. We easily actually tend to feel hard done by, underappreciated, and worse. And that's not to minimize, of course, the trials and the griefs and the difficulties we face. Those things are all too real. But the truth is, if we belong to Jesus Christ, we have been healed of the deadly disease of sin. Our life has been redeemed, we've been forgiven, we've been cleansed, not through our own deserving, but through the merciful and gracious work of Jesus. And so our prayers, all of them, no matter how urgent or tear-soaked they may be, they come to the Father through Jesus Christ by the Spirit with thanksgiving. Before we leave prayer, Paul has a specific request, and we need to just register this. He wants us to pray for him and for Timothy, who's the co-writer of the letter, for him and Timothy as gospel ministers, as preachers of the word. He wants us to pray specifically and specially for the work of the gospel. Notice this with me, verse 3. Pray also for us that God may open to us a door for the word to declare the mystery of Christ, on account of which I am in prison, that I may make it clear which is how I ought to speak. Paul has no embarrassment about asking for prayer for himself and for other gospel ministers as they minister the word. And Paul does so not because he's selfish, because he's self-obsessed, but because he knows he needs prayer, and he knows that the true people of God will care deeply and passionately about the work of the gospel, about the gospel getting out. And at the end of the day, I think it is a mark of spiritual health, isn't it? That we care about the work of the gospel, and that we pray for the work of the gospel, and pray especially for gospel workers. It's a sign that we prioritize ministry as being vitally important, that we care about the spread of the gospel, that we recognize that gospel ministry rests not on the powers of gifted people. See, if we weren't prayerful about it, we think, well, it's just the people doing it. No, but on the strength and the opportunities that only God can supply. And, you know, from time to time, actually pretty frequently, folk here in the church family come up to me or drop me a note in the week just saying, you know, I'm praying for you. Sometimes a member of the church family will just quietly reassure me, you know, I'm praying for you. Some will say, I'm praying for you every day. And each time I hear that, I'm genuinely moved by that. It's not kind of water off a duck's back to me, oh, he hears that all the time, it doesn't mean anything. No, no, no. I'm moved by that because I know the commitment that's involved in that, and I know how much I need those prayers. Our pastors, our lay elders, our missionaries, our key leaders in ministries who teach the word here at the church, we are feeble and frail people, and we are only able to serve and endure as God provides the strength and the opportunity. Pray for us. Please pray for us. Please keep praying for us. Thank you for praying for us. And notice the priorities in prayer for gospel ministers, verse 3. It is that God will open the doors of opportunity, that there will be people willing to hear, prompted by the Spirit of God to hear the word and receive it. If God doesn't open the door for opportunity, we can do absolutely nothing.
9: Jonathan Griffiths with a message called Walking Prayerfully and Wisely. We do have to pause here, but we'll get back to the message next time. 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Well, Encounter the Truth is listener-supported. That's exactly what it sounds like. We're able to be on the station because of your generosity. And as you give a gift of any amount, we want to say thank you by sending you a book called The Final Lap. It's all about navigating the transitions of later life. And Jonathan, who do you think is really going to benefit from reading this book?
8: Well, this book is helping us to think biblically about a number of key transitions in later life. So it helps us think through how to move as believers from the world of work to the world of retirement, then from the time of independency to the time of dependency, and then ultimately from life to death as we approach the finishing line. And for anyone who is in the midst of any of those transitions, in those later stages, those later decades of life, I think this book will be pure gold. There aren't many books, actually, in the Christian marketplace that help us think biblically about these seasons of life, but we need to be ready for them, and we need to think about them, and we need help to navigate them well. But there will be others who are supporting parents and grandparents who are perhaps caregivers who need to have a biblical framework and some real encouragement as well for thinking through these things properly and from a biblical perspective. And John is a trusted teacher, a Christian ethicist, a medical doctor as well, and his wisdom is tremendously helpful. I know many have benefited from his teaching over the years, and I'm thrilled that this book is available and that we are able to make it available to listeners here on Encounter the Truth.
9: Well, the book is called The Final Lap, written by John Wyatt. 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Arlington Heights, Illinois, 60004. For Jonathan Griffiths and our producer, Mark Bretta, I'm Steve Hiller. 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
2: 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Stay with me. You're listening to The Well. Right now, here's a little piece from Sadie Robertson. I want you to lean in. You'll enjoy this.
10: During the day and at night, I was thinking, how am I going to do this? what is this life that I have been thrown into? And if it weren't for the Lord supporting me and giving me strength through that, I don't know how I would have made it. So that whole year and a half of him having failed surgery and progressively going blind in the other eye. So fast forward to the fall of 2018, Chad had completely went blind when we had our baby, John Mark. And I think I had just come to terms with it, that this was our life now. So I got to go to work with Chad, and I got to help encourage him and push him along the way. And

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3: 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If you want to track that down, that's James 3, 1 to 12. Given that reality, how might we do a better job at finding the right words to say? 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Colossians 3, 16 to 17 talks about the word of Christ dwelling in us richly, taking up home in our hearts. And then, as we are governed by God's word, it will govern our words as we sing to God and we speak to one another in psalms and hymns and spiritual songs.
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7: When the truth of God travels on the power of the Holy Spirit and you respond to God and you open up your heart, then He takes the truth and He goes deep into your heart and He touches your spirit, and that's when you begin to change, because it's spirit and truth together that you have opened up yourself to, and that's what brings about transformation.

0: 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Mark is founding pastor of New Life Community Church in Chicago. I'm Wayne Shepherd. Yesterday, we began a message titled Love Stops for Hidden Pain, where we discovered how God not only cares about our hidden pains, but wants to use and transform those pains into a source of worship and ministry. 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
1: Jesus asked this woman for a cup of water. Now, he was violating actually a couple taboos in asking for a cup of water. You see, the Samaritans, many people have heard of the Samaritans, but you don't always know where they came from. We hear of the Good Samaritan, and we just think that maybe that's the town he was from, but there's more to it than that. You see, the Samaritans were looked at by the Jewish people as half-breeds. They were looked down upon. They were an outcast people. They were looked at as a lesser group of people. Where'd they come from? Well, when hundreds of years before, when the kingdom of Judah, which is part of Israel, when the kingdom of Judah was conquered by the Babylonians, by Nebuchadnezzar, which is modern-day Iraq now, when Nebuchadnezzar conquered Judah, they devastated the entire region, and they took captives all the people that they felt could be good citizens in Babylonia. They took the wealthy, they took the educated, they took the talented, they took the artists, they took all those people that they felt were handsome people, people with potential, people with high IQs, people that they felt could contribute to their society. And what they left behind was what they considered to be the losers. The lower caste, the less educated, those that they felt could contribute less. And so they left these people in Judah with a devastated, war-torn city, and they took them away. The people that were left behind tried to rebuild themselves, and they intermarried with the tribes around them, and they developed their own sort of way of worship

0: in time, they came to be known as the Samaritans. The Jews hated Samaritans because they weren't pure blood. They walked around Samaria when they could. They didn't speak to Samaritans. It was an insult to be called a Samaritan. Yet Jesus went right through Samaria. He stopped at the well. He talked to this woman. He wasn't afraid of the bigotry that was there. I want you to notice the third thing that Jesus did in talking to, in ministering to hidden pain, is that most hidden pain is covered with layers of protection and camouflage that must be painfully peeled away. I want you to notice the conversation that he has with this woman with a chip on her shoulder. Notice that Jesus says to her, will you give me a drink of water? The Samaritan woman, and you can almost feel it there in how she responds. I can see her with her hand on her hip and her head wagging a little bit like this. And she says to him, hold on, you're a Jew and I'm a Samaritan woman. How can you ask me for a drink? In other words, hey, we're not even supposed to be talking. Your people are prejudiced against us. You're asking me for a favor? I mean, come on. And Jesus says to her, if you knew the gift of God and who it was that asked you for a drink, you would have asked him and he would have given you living water. I love how Jesus turns it into a spiritual conversation. He takes a simple asking for a cup of water and turns it into a spiritual conversation. She's having nothing to do with it because she's hard. She's been hurt. She doesn't trust anybody. And you see that Jesus is peeling away the toughness around her heart. He peels away the coldness. And now she says to Jesus, hey, she said, sir, the woman said, you have nothing to draw with and the well is deep. Kind of like, hey, Jesus, where's your bucket? You're going to give me water? I don't see any bucket. Oh, you're going to give me water? What, are you greater than Jacob who dug this well and who's given water to our family and their generations and their descendants? What, you greater than that? And she's got a chip. She's got an attitude. And I love that Jesus just, he keeps peeling away at it. He responds and he says, everyone who drinks of this water will be thirsty again. But whoever drinks of the water that I give him will never thirst. Indeed, the water I give him will become a spring of living water welling up for eternal life. And she's just looking at him like, yeah, buddy. And then she says, sir, oh, okay. So if I drink the water you give me, I'll never be thirsty again. Hey, that would be great because then I wouldn't have to come to the well every day. I wouldn't have to lug around these buckets every day. Yeah, give me some of that water. That would be great. There's sarcasm in her tone. And Jesus does this. Listen, verse 16. Then Jesus says to her, go call your husband and come back. I love it. She says, I have no husband. I'm single. And then Jesus, who's always trying to get at the core, you see, he's peeling back the layers of her defense. She's arguing. She's putting up the fences. She's holding them at bay. And Jesus is getting to the core of her pain, the core of her hurt. He's getting beyond the arguments. And Jesus says, you're right when you say you have no husband. In fact, you have had five husbands. And the man you now have is not your husband. What you have just said is quite true. You see, what I've discovered over the years is there's a lot of people that want to argue. They want to argue about religion. They want to argue about culture. When you start getting to where people hurt, many people play the deflective game. You start getting to the core of their pain and they start saying, well, what about this and what about that? Because a lot of people want to avoid their areas of pain as much as they can. They feel more comfortable arguing about something than being real about where their heart is at. Have you ever been there with people? You try to get to their soul and how are you doing with God? Well, yeah, what about? Notice what he says. He just told her that she had five husbands, and she's just told her this is a stranger that she never knew. And he's saying, yeah, you've had five divorces, and the guy you're living with is not your husband. I mean, he could have never known that on his own. And look what she says. Sir, I can see that you're a prophet. Hey, our fathers worshipped on this mountain, but the Jews claim that the place to worship is Jerusalem. She turns it right away from her personal issues and tries to argue about religion again. And this was a major debate between the Samaritans and the Jews, because the Samaritans believed that Moses had built an altar on Mount Gerizim and that that was the place where you went to be blessed. The Jews believed in the temple in Jerusalem, and that's the place they went to worship. So this feud between the both of them arguing about where was the place of blessing. And she knew that and tried to deflect it from her pain to a religious argument. Let me tell you, there's a lot of people out there, as you start talking about their relationship with God, they suddenly, as you say, well, where are you at with God and how are you doing and what's going on? And they'll say, well, what about abortion? And you dig in a little bit and try to get to their heart and what's going on in their life. And what about gay marriage? And you try to deal with their issues and they'll say, yeah, well, what about the saints? Do you pray to the saints or not? I mean, do you believe in that or not? Because a lot of people really are uncomfortable with allowing God to deal with their pain. And listen, many people are defensive and argumentative because they're avoiding the real personal issues of life. It doesn't mean they don't need God. It just means that they're uncomfortable with going to the painful places in their life, and they would rather argue about religion than talk about where they're at spiritually. And by the way, if you are arguing with someone religiously, stop. I don't think you really get anywhere by arguing religion. Now, when someone's sincerely seeking, it's one thing, but when someone's just arguing, has that ever happened to you? Someone says, what about this? What about that? And you're like, I know it's somewhere in the Bible here. I'm going to, you know, and you go to home group and some of you call me up and say, Pastor, I'm arguing with this person at work. You know, give me some ammunition. It's almost like, give me a couple more bullets to put in my, you know. And I understand that if it's sincere. But listen, arguing about religion, it's not going to help. Because oftentimes you're focusing on the non-issues. You may be arguing about what version of the Bible to use, but really the issue of their heart is they have been deeply wounded by trust or abandoned or something in their heart. And you're arguing about King James versus NIV when really it's about the issues of the heart that you need to be dealing with. It's a diversion tactic. You're fighting the battle on the wrong front. So ask the Spirit of God to give you insight into wisdom to really where you need to go, not to argue. That's what Jesus did. He didn't stay on arguing about religion and about theology. He kept going to the lady's heart. He knew that there was deeper issues in her heart that had to be dealt with. And he kept going to the deeper issues of the heart. I can guarantee you that those around you that like to argue about religion, And that's what they do. They argue and argue. They're trying to avoid something much bigger, much deeper, and it's the issues of their own heart. Jesus peels away. He peels away.
1: 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Now, let's dive into the final half of our message for today. It's titled, Love Stops for Hidden Pain, and to get us going, here again is Mark Job with Bold Steps.
0: And it tells us that, because write this down if you're jotting this, write this down. You cannot get to the place of honesty and change until you go to the place of pain and brokenness. So most of us will never change. We'll never really go forward until we deal with the pain. Until we go to the hard places. Until you open up your life and say, this is what's driven me all these years. This is what I'm afraid of. This is what I hide. This is what I cover up. Many of us have become very good at avoiding those hard places, but it's the core of what drives us. It's the core of what the enemy uses to keep us bound. The Bible says, you shall know the truth, and the truth shall set you free. And many people are bound by the lies of the pain that they've been through, and it keeps them bound, but they never go to the places where God can set them free. And so you keep going to these empty wells and empty cisterns. You desperately feel like something needs to fill you, but you don't know that it's Jesus. This woman desperately needed Jesus, but she didn't know it was Jesus sitting right next to her. She desperately needed her life to be filled, but she did not know that the one that could fill it was right there, able to touch her heart and heal her soul. And she did not know that. Number five, spirit and truth is the combination that transforms a heart of hidden pain to an authentic worshiper. Listen to what Jesus said in verse 16. She wants to argue about religion, and Jesus declared to her, "Believe me, woman, a time is coming when you will worship the Father neither on this mountain nor in Jerusalem." He says to her, "Hey, listen, a time is coming where it doesn't matter if you worship in Jerusalem, or it doesn't matter if you worship on Mount Gerizim." In other words, a time is coming where all these arguments won't matter. Unless you get the heart issue right, these arguments about theology, about where to worship and culture, they're really not going to matter unless you're dealing with the heart issues. Now he brings truth into it. He says, "You Samaritans worship what you don't know. We worship what we do know, for salvation came from the Jews." And then he says in verse 23, listen, "Yet a time is coming, and now is, when the true worshipers will worship the Father in spirit and in truth, for they are the kind of worshipers that the Father is seeking." He looks at this woman and he says, listen, what God really wants from you is spirit and truth. Spirit and truth. If you are going to worship God the way he wants to be worshipped, it's not about the mountain that you worship on, it's about the heart that you have. What God wants to do is fill your heart with truth. And he needs to bring it to your heart through the Spirit. There's something powerful about Spirit and truth. Truth exposes the lies. Spirit takes the truth and brings it to our soul. Are you tracking with me? Because this is important. You see, I can present truth here, but unless the Holy Spirit takes that truth and applies it to your heart and comes past your barriers and gets into your soul, it'll be nothing but a lecture. But when the truth of God travels on the power of the Holy Spirit and you respond to God and you open up your heart and you hear the voice of God, then he takes the truth and he goes deep into your heart and deep into your soul and he touches your spirit, and that's when you begin to change, because it's spirit and truth together that you have opened up yourself to, and that's what brings about transformation. Spirit and truth. And Jesus said, "God is spirit, and they that worship him must worship him in spirit and in truth." And the woman said, "I know that the Messiah is coming. When he comes, he will explain everything to us." Oh, I love this. And Jesus said, "I who speak to you am he." You see, Jesus is closer to us than what a lot of us think he is. Oh, one day I'll find him. No. That one day is here. Maybe one day I'll journey and I'll travel to a high mountain and see the stars at night, and maybe God will sort of reach out from heaven and touch me. Maybe then I'll know him. No. You see, he's here. You don't have to travel to some high mountain. You don't have to fast on some mountain in India and find a guru that will give you spiritual enlightenment. Jesus is here. Oh, maybe one day it'll happen. That day will come. I hope it comes one day. No. It's right next to you. The answer to your life is here. It's not there. It's not in the future. It's not in some coming day. It's not maybe when Revelation comes. It's not maybe way out there. Maybe when God. No. It is here. It's a prayer away. It's one step away of opening your heart and say, okay, it's you and I receive it. Do I need to go to a cathedral? Do I need to go to a church? No, here. And I love what happens then. The disciples come back and they're surprised that he's speaking to a woman, and the woman finally has been touched by God, and she goes and brings a bunch of people and she said, he's the one. I've met him. He's the one. So the hard woman with issues in her heart suddenly becomes the greatest evangelist. Because why? Because she knows theology? No. Why? Because she knows a lot of verses? No. Because all she knows is she's been touched by the power of God. And you see that? Those are the best. Your best story is not your theology. Your best story is you. Your best story is what God has done in you. Your best story is the God's power healing you. Your best story is God's power changing you. That's your story, and no one can argue with your story. People can argue theology, but they can't argue with your story. Because that's your story. It's your story. You own it. And then I close with this. Listen, and then when the disciples came back, Jesus told the disciples, listen, verse 35, do not say 4 months from 4 months more and then the harvest. Because some of us are always living in that place. We're saying, well, maybe in the future, the harvest. Maybe in the future, maybe 4 months. He says, stop saying that. Stop saying in the future, in the future, in the future. Jesus said, I tell you, open your eyes and look at the fields. You think he was talking about crops? He's talking about people. Open your eyes and look around you. There are hundreds of thousands of people that are ripe, that are hurting, that need what you can offer them, need to be introduced to Jesus. There are hundreds of thousands of people that have hidden pain, and we walk by them thinking that they're hard, thinking that they'll never respond, but inside they're crying out for Jesus. They just don't know it's Jesus that they need. And Jesus said, open up your eyes, see the people around you. Open up your eyes and see the people that are around you. He says, open your eyes and look at the fields. They're ripe for harvest. Even now the reaper draws his wages. Even now the harvest of the crop of eternal life, so that the sower and the reaper may be glad together. In other words, what Jesus was saying is you live in a world full of people that are ripe to come to know him. And we walk by them every day, and sometimes we allow their hardness on the outside to turn us off. We never peel back the layers. We never go to the hard places in their life. We walk by when people have pain there. We walk by acting like they will never respond. But Jesus is saying, I put you here. Open your eyes and see the needs that are around you. I know I'm speaking to someone today. Maybe you have been one of those that have just walked by people thinking they would never listen. Who am I to speak to them? I want you to be aware of the fact that God is placing divine appointments in your life on a regular basis. Samaritan women that are just at the well, longing to hear the message of Jesus, but need someone to peel back the layers
2: and point them to Jesus. So I'm going to pray for you that you would walk through your day today and this week with a new awareness that there are people that God is bringing to you, that you may be the only contact that any Christian has with them, and that God would open up your eyes to not just dismiss them, but to say, hey, this is a divine appointment. Let me peel back the layers and speak to their heart. Father, I pray for that person right now that maybe feels intimidated to engage in a conversation, that person that may feel inadequate to answer questions about God and theology, or that person that maybe just has ignored the opportunities around them. I pray in Jesus' name for greater sensitivity, for a deep heart of compassion to be birthed, for the boldness to step into engaging conversations, peel back the layers, and point people to Jesus. I pray this in Jesus' name. Amen.
1: Amen. 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I'm Wayne Shepherd, so glad to have you with us. And I look forward to joining you again tomorrow for more Bold Steps as Mark Jobe continues our new series called Love Stops, with a message about healing. 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
3: That's Mark Jobe, so practical and helpful. Thanks for joining me this hour on The Well. I'm Michelle. Coming up next hour, we'll hear from Dr. Roche Coleman talking about returning to our first love. He's teaching through Revelation on the infusion. And J.D. Greer wants us to understand what busyness does to our lives over time. I'm Michelle, and you're listening to The Well. Right now, John Piper talks about the stars.
4: I read the other day that there are more stars in the universe than there are sounds or words that have ever been spoken by all human beings in all of history. That's a lot of stars. Why? The Bible is crystal clear. Psalm 19, verse 1. The heavens declare the glory of God. This is not hard. Why? God. That's why. If, sometimes people say, well, if Earth is the only inhabited place in the universe, the only inhabited planet, and man is the only rational inhabitant among the stars, why such a large place? Why so many stars, galaxies, billions of them? Why? And the answer is, it's not about us. It's about God. And it's an understatement. God created us to know Him and love Him and show Him. And then He gave us a little hint of what He's like, called the universe. And it's an understatement. That's why it's there.
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11: 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Incredible truths from God's words today. Hi, I'm Michelle, and I'm so glad that you're here listening to The Well. This hour, Dr. Roche Coleman shares on the infusion from Revelation, and J.D. Greer wants you to understand that there are dangers to your busyness on The Summit Life. 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
12: You and I must understand that the people that we might dislike, those people who are our enemies, God still loves your enemies, and God has a plan and a purpose for their life just as He has for you. 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
13: 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Today, Dr. Coleman continues teaching from Genesis chapter 42, where God demonstrates His sovereignty in Joseph's life. Let's go now to part one of today's message, Suffering, Retribution and Redemption. Dr. Coleman.
12: Genesis chapter 42, beginning at verse 1. I'm reading from the New American Standard Translation. Now Jacob saw that there was grain in Egypt. And Jacob said to his sons, "Why are you staring at one another?" He said, "Behold, I have heard that there is grain in Egypt. Go down there. Buy some for us from that place so that we may live and not die." Lord God, we thank you for your word. We thank you for your truth, how you do all things well. We ask that you be with us today as we look into your word. We ask, Lord God, that you guide us as only you can. We want to hear from you. Lord, stir us that we might receive that revelation individually by your Holy Spirit that seals us to the day of redemption. Remove the barriers, those things the enemy placed to try to block us from receiving the blessings, the enlightenment that will cause us to live at a different level for you. And Lord God, for what you do, we'll be certain to praise you and give you the glory and honor. We love you. And we ask it all in the mighty and majestic name of Jesus Christ, our Lord and Savior. Rise up, O Lord, and let your enemies be scattered, and let those who hate you flee before your presence. We ask it in Jesus' name. Amen. As we've been going through this series, we have been looking at the life of Joseph. We've noted in the life of Joseph that Joseph has gone through various phases and seasons of life. Joseph was with his father, Jacob, the favorite son, and Joseph found himself in a pit because of the hatred of his brothers. And from the pit, he was sold to the Ishmaelites who were going down to Egypt. And from the pit, he went to Potiphar's house. From Potiphar's house, after being falsely accused of rape, Joseph found himself in an Egyptian prison. And last week, we saw that it was in the prison after he interpreted two dreams for the cupbearer and the baker, that he was eventually 2 years later, after God put his promotion on pause, he was elevated to the palace. And we've seen that over the 12 years of his life, he's gone from the pit to Potiphar's house to the prison, and now he's in the palace. But it is in the palace that Joseph will enjoy the promises. It is there he walks in the fulfillment of that which God had revealed to him while he was a youth there in Canaan in his father's house. When Joseph had the dreams of his family bowing down to him, it came to fruition. And in Genesis chapter 42, we will see it. We learn that God is a faithful God to his servants. And although there are seasons in life that it seems that God has abandoned us, we can rest assured that God is a good God and he is a rewarder of those who diligently seek him. Somebody ought to say amen. Three things I want you to see from the life of Joseph here in 42, 43 that I want you to glean. Three gems I want you to get initially. Number one, God is faithful to his word. I want you to understand as believers, as people of God, we can never forget that God is faithful to his word. We are in a season in our culture, in this world, where there are many turning away from the word of God. There are many who are denying, denouncing, and rejecting the word of God. They are augmenting. We see the deconstructionists. We see those individuals who are trying to add different interpretations. But I want you to remember one thing, that God is faithful to his word. It's a sure and firm foundation. You can stand on it. Number two, the law of sowing and reaping is a divine principle. I want you to get that. Don't miss it. The law of sowing and reaping is a divine principle. It is real. So often when we hear sowing and reaping, many of us see it in a negative context. But I want you to see it in a positive context. I want you to know when you have been living for the Lord, when you have been trying your best to do that which God has called you to do, when you have been trying your best to pray to serve, to lead in a manner that brings glory unto God. I want to let you know that you can go to God in confidence. You can go to God in boldness, and you can say, Lord, remember my faithfulness. Remember, Lord, that I have been laboring in your vineyard. Remember, Lord, I am your child. God, I am your servant. And Lord, based upon how I have been living, how I have sown, Lord, I expect to reap a bountiful harvest in the name of Jesus. You can go to the Lord in confidence. Somebody know what I'm talking about. When you go on your knees to pray and when you ask God, you can believe God is going to do that which you ask him for. Why? Because you have sown a harvest of righteousness. You have sown a life of obedience, and God will move on your behalf. Somebody understand that God is able. We're going to see this in the life of Joseph. He has been sowing in obedience. He has been sowing it seeds in his field of faithfulness. He have been sowing the seeds of being dependable and a reliable servant. And now he is reaping the harvest from that which he has sown. The law of sowing and reaping is real. But in the reverse, the dichotomy happens here also with the brothers. Just as Joseph now reaps in the palace and the promises, the brothers also are preparing to reap their harvest because they have sown seeds of deceit, seeds of duplicity. And now they are reaping their harvest as well. Don't forget the law of sowing and reaping. We also see it in Galatians 6, 7 through 9. But number three, remember the law of feasting and famine. These are some gems I want you to get, the law of feasting and famine. No one stay in one season forever. The seasons are guaranteed to change. God gave the vision to Pharaoh because he wanted Pharaoh to understand that the seasons are going to change. God allows the seasons to change because God wants to do something in Joseph to use him to be a deliverer of the people. And the seasons change. You will not always prosper and be blessed. There will be times in your life that you are going to go through some difficult seasons. And so while you're in the season of feasting, you better prepare and store some things up for the season of famine. You got to understand, nobody stays on top forever. Are you with me? Seasons will change. In the season of plentiful, you store up for the seasons of the famine. There's so much there in that, and I don't want you to miss it. But we see these principles going to come forth in the life of Joseph here as God is using him. And the first thing we're going to see here in Genesis chapter 42 is point one, the promise fulfilled. You remember in Genesis 37, when God showed Joseph in his dream while he was lying on the bed, he said, your family members are going to bow down to you. It created a hatred from his brothers. They had a disdain for their brother Joseph because of his dream. But Joseph was only speaking what God had revealed to him in that dream. And now it is finally coming to fruition over 12 years later after he has endured so much agony and so much pain. The promises are fulfilled. God is stirring and he creates a need in Canaan. Jacob in chapter 42 is enduring a famine. So he tells his sons, he says, hey, I heard there's some grain down there in Egypt. Go get some grain. He said, stop staring at one another, sitting around here looking. He said, we can't get into food looking at one another. He said, we got to move. We got to do something. Let's make something happen, baby. He said, you all go down to Egypt. I heard that there is food in Egypt. I want you to see this and don't miss it. God is providentially working in nature to bring about this movement. You got to see this. Don't miss it.
10: We've been talking about the providence of God, and God providentially has worked in every sphere to put Joseph in a place to truly be the deliverer of the people. God worked in the mind of Pharaoh to cause Pharaoh to have a dream. But even before that, he was working in the mind of Joseph. He worked in the minds of Joseph to reveal his dream to his brothers, and that caused a shift in everybody that would lead Joseph to this palace. But God is demonstrating his sovereignty over every sector. He demonstrates his sovereignty over Pharaoh, the highest ruler in the land, by giving him a dream. God says, I'm sovereign over all leaders. But then God demonstrates his sovereignty over all of humanity, even in those who are just servants and stewards, by causing the cupbearer to have a dream. But then God also creates a famine in the land that causes Jacob to send his boys to Egypt in order to eventually deliver them. God demonstrates he's sovereign over the political sphere. God demonstrates that he's sovereign, not only over the political, but all of the people. And then God demonstrates that he is sovereign even over the nature, the produce of the land. He's sovereign over every sector. And I want you to remember that today, that God is sovereign over every sector, although you may not realize it. Nothing take God by surprise. And that is why we don't worry. We trust in the sovereignty of our God. God used all of this to bring about the movement. He brings the shifting and cause people to be positioned in a new place so that he can get his people in a position for deliverance. We're going to see Joseph going to get his opportunity for retribution, because when those brothers get down to Egypt, when they get there, they're looking around, but they don't realize that the very one that they hated is now serving and selling the grain. Joseph is sitting there and the brothers come and they don't recognize him, but he recognized them. And now the brothers are going to reap their harvest. When the brothers get there, Joseph accused them of being spies. He says, you guys are spies. He said, where you're from? They said, we're not spies. We have just come just to get food, and we are from Canaan. They said, we're not spies. He said, you're lying. You're spies. I want you to see this in your text. You got to slide down in Genesis 42. The brothers are trying to defend themselves. And as they are trying to defend themselves, they say something that's almost comical and laughable. In verse 11, Genesis 42, they said, we are all sons of one man. We are honest men. They said, we're honest men. The Hebrew word there is kin, that is used for honest. They are referring to the quality of their moral character. That they are not dishonest, but honest men. And I'm certain Joseph, looking at the 10 of them, is thinking, honest men, are you the same guys who plotted against me? Are you the same guys who discuss what to do with me? Are you the same guys who placed me in a pit? Are you the same guys who sold me to the Ishmaelite? Are you the same guys who killed a goat and took my coat and dipped it in blood and went back to my father and said, is this your son's coat? But they said, we are honest men. Honest according to what standard? So often we are saying that we are honest. In reality, we're dishonest. It's the perspective. But these guys are not honest. They are liars. They are deceivers. They are duplicitous. they are opportunists, but now they come before that individual they wanted to kill and they say, we're honest men. They are preparing to reap what they have sown. The harvest now is there for them. But the one thing I want you to know, watch this and stay with me here. God is still with the brothers. Y'all got to see this now. So often when we read the story about Joseph, we are focusing on the fact that God is with Joseph. But I want to let you know that God is not just with Joseph. God is also with Jacob. He's with these brothers. He's going to be with the cupbearer. He's going to be with Potiphar's wife. He's going to be with Pharaoh. He's with everybody in the story because God is a God who's not a respecter of person. These brothers are not going to receive all of what they deserve for what they do against Joseph. Why? Because God is with the brothers as well. You and I must understand that the people that we might dislike, those people who are our enemies, God still loves your enemies and God has a plan and a purpose for their life just as he has for you. It's something called the common grace of God. God allows it to rain on the just as well as the unjust. Why? Because he desires that none would perish, but all would come to repentance. That's a difficult message for us sometimes. Because we're looking at those individuals and we want to get God on them. God get them. But God says, I have a plan for your enemies as well. We are all sinful, wicked, and dishonest men and women, black, white. All of us are guilty before God and are in need of the mercy and the grace of God. But we need somebody to blame. We need somebody to charge with the offense. And the reality is this, is that what we really need is a redeemer. We need a God who can transform and save us from our sins. Joseph, I'm certain, is looking at these brothers and in their mind, according to their standard, and probably amongst themselves, they are honest men compared to maybe Simeon and Judah to the others. But in relation to Joseph, they are dishonest men. Joseph plays a little charade with him. I love this. I love to see this little game that he plays with him, this little back and forth, this cat and mouse. It's very entertaining because the brothers are totally ignorant of the fact that that is Joseph who's speaking to them. There's an interpreter there going back and forth and explaining everything that's being said. They don't understand what is going on. They said, hey, we are all the sons of one man. They said, we are honest men. And you're going to see that there are going to be four times where this whole issue of honesty is going to come to the forefront. In verse 16, verse 19, 31, and also 34 in Genesis 42, it is always coming back to this issue of them being honest. The text is trying to illuminate the fact that they are dishonest, but they keep presenting themselves as honest individuals. They said, we're all 12 brothers, verse 13, sons of one man. He said, our youngest is with our father. He said, and one is no longer alive. They finally were honest about one thing, but they never tell why he's not alive. Isn't that amazing? They didn't say, well, you know what? We had to bump off that other brother. It's quintessential human nature. We are giving our perspective of the narrative, and we are always the honest person. Oh, I didn't do anything. I didn't say a word. Joseph sees what is going on, and he says, I got to test you and see if you're truly honest, man. He says, bring your youngest brother back. Go get him and bring him back. And when Joseph says those words, the brothers finally understand what is going on. He says, go get your youngest brother. Bring him back so I can verify your words. In verse 20 in chapter 42. And in verse 21, the light goes off. Look at this. I love it. He said, they said to one another, truly we are guilty concerning our brother because we saw, look, the distress of his soul when he pleaded with us, yet we would not listen. Therefore, this distress has come upon us. It's the law of sowing and reaping. But I want to let you know that God is using this occasion, this cat and mouse with Joseph, to bring about the deliverance of his brothers. Listen to me. God is giving these brothers a second chance. And if you've ever functioned in some capacity like the brothers, I want to let you know God is here to give you an opportunity to get things right. God is here to give you a second chance. And that's what he's doing for these brothers. And we're going to see it here in a minute. He does the same thing for Judah. Reuben let him know. He says, I told you, didn't I tell you not to do anything to him? Verse 22. He said, but you wouldn't listen. You allowed your anger to overtake you, your jealousy. And now we're in this predicament. We are reaping because of your hatred for Joseph. And Joseph is sitting here listening to all of their, what they're saying, and they don't realize that he knows, he can understand what they are discussing amongst themselves. And God is allowing him to hear all of this. And it's breaking Joseph's heart. It's killing him. But nevertheless, he has to hear it. He listens patiently to it all, although they didn't know that he understood in verse 23. The Bible lets us know that he says, this is what we're going to do. We're going to take Simeon. He bind him, put him in prison so they can see it. It's striking fear in their eyes. And these brothers are like, uh-oh, this is serious. And now they know how it felt for Joseph when he was bound, because they bound him and placed him in the pit. And now God is allowing them to spend some time in the shoes of a Joseph. Why is he doing this? God is allowing them to experience the horrors of the bondage, of being bound, so they can really celebrate when they are delivered. You see, when you have been bound and the Lord has allowed you to experience the bondage, when he declares your day of deliverance, you're able to shout and give him glory. You can worship him at a different level. You can declare that he is good because you understand it different. And these brothers had to go through so they could really understand who God is and what it means to be set free.
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3: 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Greer is teaching on busyness and rest out of Hebrews. But before that, I want you to listen to my friend Fletch talk about who Jesus is in the Old Testament.
15: Who is Jesus? In Genesis, he's the seed of the woman. In Exodus, he's the Passover lamb. In Leviticus, he is our high priest. In Numbers, he's the pillars of cloud by day and fire by night. In Deuteronomy, he is the prophet like unto Moses. In Joshua, he's the captain of our salvation. In Judges, he's our judge. And in Ruth, he's our kinsman redeemer. In 1 and 2 Samuel, he's our trusted prophet. In Kings and Chronicles, he's our reigning king. In Ezra, he restores pure worship. In Nehemiah, he rebuilds broken walls. In Esther, he's our Mordecai. In Job, he's our ever-living redeemer. In Psalms, he's our shepherd. In Proverbs and Ecclesiastes, he's our wisdom. In Song of Solomon, he's our loving bridegroom. In Isaiah, he is the Prince of Peace. In Jeremiah, he is our righteous branch. Lamentations, our weeping prophet. Ezekiel, he's the wonderful four-faced man. In Daniel, he's with us in life's fiery furnace. In Hosea, he's a faithful husband. In Joel, he's the baptizer. In Amos, he's our burden bearer. In Obadiah, he's mighty to save. In

0: Savior, and He is the Lord of my life. Do you know this Jesus?
1: The Lord is my light and my salvation. Whom shall I fear? The Lord is the stronghold of my life. Of whom shall I be afraid? When evil men advance against me to devour my flesh, when my enemies and my foes attack me, they will stumble and fall. Though an army besiege me, my heart will not fear. The war break out against me, even then I will be confident. One thing I ask of the Lord, this is what I seek, that I may dwell in the house of the Lord all the days of my life, to gaze upon the beauty of the Lord and to seek Him in His temple.
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3: 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You see, most of us are running so hard after success that we miss out on God's best for us. And His best almost always involves some sort of slowing down, taking a deep breath, and resting. So let's rejoin Pastor J.D. right now in Hebrews chapter 4 for the second half of his message titled, Finding Inner Rest.
4: Let's look at the development of the Sabbath law in Scripture. The development of the Sabbath law in Scripture. The first time that we see the Sabbath instituted is at creation. God created the world in 6 days. And He rested on the seventh day. Through Moses, God commanded that we do the same. So the command, the fourth command, is found in Exodus 20, verse 9. Here it is. 6 days you shall labor and do all your work, but the seventh day is a Sabbath to the Lord your God. For in 6 days the Lord made heaven and earth, the sea, and all that is in them, and He rested on the seventh day. Therefore, the Lord blessed the Sabbath day and made it holy. So He commands us to work 6 days to provide for ourselves by natural means, but then to take one day off and let Him work. To take one day off and do nothing. Nothing when we could be doing something and sometimes feel like we ought to be doing something. And on that day, we're saying to God, God, I am doing less than I'm able to do because You commanded me to. And ultimately, providing for me is Your responsibility. And so I'm depending on You to make up what I'm missing here by not working. That was Sabbath. How much did Israel contribute to their deliverance from Egypt? How much? The answer is zero, right? I mean, did they help stimulate the plagues? No. He did those plagues all by Himself at the Red Sea. You know, the great act of deliverance where God separated them from the armies of Egypt. Did they help out with that deliverance? No. The rest that He is talking about here, the rest, the final rest, the rest that all these other things pointed to was Jesus. The Sabbath command and all the Sabbath teaching ultimately pointed forward to Christ. Jesus is the ultimate rest. So what I want to do is I want to give you four statements about Christ that show you how He is the ultimate Sabbath, to show you how it is that you rest in Him. All right, four things about Christ that make Him the ultimate Sabbath and the ultimate rest. Number one, Christ is my righteousness. Christ is my righteousness. You see, Christ restores to you the love and the acceptance by God that you've craved since creation. You didn't even know what you were craving, but you were looking for it when you were trying to get ahead, and you were looking for it when you were getting married and you

0: we're looking for it in all these pursuits. You've been looking for your soul's been looking for that clothing that it lost when it lost God's approval. Christ gave it to you as a gift. He gave you righteousness. He took away your soul's naked and clothed you with his garments. So therefore, verse 10, look at it. Whoever has entered God's rest has also rested from his works as God did from his. What does that mean? Does that mean Christians don't work hard? Does that mean Christians don't provide for themselves? Christians don't serve Jesus fervently? No. It just means I'm no longer working to justify myself. I'm no longer working to clothe myself. I'm no longer working to earn my place before God because that's been given to me as a gift in Christ. So Tim Keller talks about our damnable good works. It's good works that we do because we don't believe that God has given us full righteousness in Christ. So we feel like I've still got to accomplish this and I've still got to be this good in order for God to accept and approve of me because you just don't believe that God has settled it forever in Christ, that he could not love you any more than he does right at this moment because he has completed your salvation once for all in Christ. Whoever understands that has rested from his damnable good works where he tries to earn acceptance before God just like God did from his. Jesus did it and he sat down. So that means in trying to earn God's approval, you can sit down because you have it in Christ. All right, Christ is my righteousness. Number two, this one's very closely related to that one. Christ is my identity. Christ is my identity. One of the reasons that we can never rest is that we're always trying to prove ourselves, to prove our value. And one of the ways I showed you at the beginning that we do that is through our work. We build our identity, our self-identity on our work. I mean, you know, the example I've used a few times about this goes back to the one of the greatest movies that any child of the 80s should know, Rocky I. The only one of the Rockies that was really any good. You know, remember what I'm talking about? I'm not talking about Rocky 38 where he fights people in rest homes because that's just like weird. But Rocky I, where, you know, he's got this little Philadelphia kid that's trying to, you know, and he gets this fight with the world champ, Apollo Creed. And you remember that scene where he is walking around the ice skating rink with Adrian, that's right. And he's walking around with Adrian, and you remember she says, Rock, why are you doing it? You know, why are you going to get into the ring with the world champ? You know he's going to pulverize you. Do you remember Sylvester Stallone, great philosopher, theologian that he is? Do you remember his answer back to her? Because it's actually pretty brilliant. It's because if I can go 15 rounds with the world champ, then I'll know I'm not a bum. Right? Now, is that pretty good? Is that what it sounded like? If I can go 15 rounds with the world champ, then I'll know I'm not a bum. And I've told you that statement, even coming out of the mouth of Rocky Balboa, is a brilliant statement about how most people pursue life. Or for you, it might not be going 15 rounds with the world champ. For you, it might be getting married and having children. And then you'll feel like you're worth something. It might be graduating a certain place in your class. It might be making a certain income, living in a certain neighborhood, driving a certain kind of car, or achieving something in your career. But whatever you're doing, you're trying to lift yourself out of bumness. Right? Bumness is just another name for nakedness. Nakedness is just another way of understanding our fallenness. And let me tell you something, that gets tiring when you are always trying to prove your value through what you accomplish and what you work and in your work. Right? Because even if you do go 15 rounds with the world champ, you know, at some point, Mr. T shows up. And then you got to take him on too. And then some crazy Russian, you know, and then it's like, it never ends. Right? And then you're making Rocky number 918. You're like, don't let it go. You're like, man, just let it die. You're not a bum. You know, you've escaped bum. But it never ends. It gets tiring. Trying constantly to establish your worth. You see, the gospel speaks profoundly differently to you. It says that you are held in the highest regard by the highest being. And therein you find rest. I'm reminding myself that I have the highest regard by the highest being. You know what that tells me? It means I don't need your approval to feel good about myself anymore. That's what that means. It means that I don't need to achieve a certain salary level. It means that our church doesn't need to get to be a certain size. I don't need anything besides him for everlasting joy, because I have the highest regard by the highest being. And if God is for me, if God could not love me any more than he does, then who cares about the opinions of a bunch of no account earthlings? Because Christ is better. He's better. Psychologists say that three, remember learning this in psychology class, psychologists say that three of our biggest needs as human beings are to feel clean, like morally clean, to feel safe, and to feel significant. I remember learning that in my psychology class and then reading 1 Corinthians 6:11 and having it just explode off of the page to me. Paul, the Apostle Paul says, you are washed, you are justified, you are sanctified in the name of the Lord Jesus and by the Spirit of our God. Washed means you're clean. Justified means you're safe before God. And if you're safe before God, then what else have you got to fear? Sanctified means you're significant, set apart for God. In Christ, you are clean. In Christ, you are safe. In Christ, you are significant. That provides you with rest. I can rest. This inner turmoil, this lack of inner rest, this constant anxiety, that all goes back to that soul nakedness. I find rest from all of that in Christ, that I have the highest acceptance by the highest being. And listen, again, all of you, but especially, my heart right now is for some of my fellow men. Until you get this, vacations are not really gonna work for you, because your body might be resting, but your soul is still in turmoil. Without Christ, you will end up working even when you're resting. With Christ, you'll rest even when you're working, because your work is no longer done to prove yourself. It's done out of rest. Number three, Christ is my security. Christ is my security. I showed you in Deuteronomy 5 a few minutes ago that God says to the children of Israel, if I cared enough about you to deliver you from slavery all by myself, don't you think I'll take care of you now? I'm not a Pharaoh, I'm a father. Paul says, listen, essentially the exact same thing in Romans 8:30. Romans 8:30 is the New Testament version of Deuteronomy 5:15, where the Apostle Paul says, he who did not spare his own son, will he not also freely give us all things? If God saved you and you were his enemy, do you think he'll take care of you now then? You're his child?
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0: That brings us back around to the Sabbath command to take one day off a week. It's actually a pretty good deal, is it not? Take a day off and I'll pay you for it anyway by multiplying your work on the other 6 days. Give money away to things that as a believer you love and I'll pay you back by multiplying that money back to you. But what kind of idiot would turn down that deal? Right? I'll tell you what kind of idiot. The 40% of you that don't take off a Sabbath day and the 70% of you that don't tithe. That's the idiot. Boom, roasted. All right? All right. Now, listen. I'm not trying to use this or trying to imply that this is some kind of manipulation tool. I'm really not. Sometimes the fullness that God gives back to you is not financial, because he knows the bigger need that you have is not financial. And I used to tell people, I used to never tell people about all the promises in the Bible that God gives about multiplying your time and your money when you honor him with the Sabbath and with tithe and all that kind of stuff. Because when I did it, I felt like one of those crazy TV preachers. You know, I was like, hey, give your money to me and then God will multiply. And I hate that. But folks, I'm gonna go ahead and tell you, there's just too many verses in the Bible for me to, I finally realized I was being unfaithful to scripture and to you when I didn't at least tell you about those verses. Proverbs 11, 24 and 25, Proverbs 22, 9, Malachi 3, 10, 2 Chronicles 31, 10, Luke 6, 38, 2 Corinthians 9, 6 through 9, just to name a few. Where God says you honor me and you watch because I want you to learn that I'm your provider and you honor me out of faithfulness to me and you watch what I give back to you. And I know some of you sitting here thinking, oh, you know, he's doing this because this is not, I'm not about to take up an offering. That's not the point. All right. In fact, I'll tell you this, and I mean this with every fiber of my being. If that's a problem for you, give it somewhere else. Understanding that the weight of responsibility is not supposed to rest on you. What God wants from you is faithfulness. And when you are faithful to God, God says, I will show myself as your provider. So I'm going to ask you to do less than you can so that you give me space to work. So I'll tell you this, listen, if you're trying to manipulate God, that's your wholeheartedness, that's a hard issue between you and God. But see, if you're giving in faith and you're saying, God, I'm going to honor you as you commanded me with my time and my money, and I'm going to let you be my security, that's exactly what God wants from you and why he gave you the command. He wants to be your security. He don't want you to be your own security. Before I move on to our last point here, let me share with you one other place in scripture that this principle has become especially sweet to me. I love this. It's one of my favorite psalms. Psalm 127, 1. Look at this. Unless the Lord builds the house, those who build it labor in vain. Unless the Lord watches over the city, the watchman stays awake in vain. It is in vain that you rise up early and go late to rest, eating the bread of anxious toil. For he gives to his beloved sleep. Here's something you've never heard in church. What is the sign in verse 2? What is the sign that you know God? Sleep. I'm looking at a handful of you right now that are demonstrating you know God right at this moment. So awesome. All right. That's not the kind of sleep he's talking about. What is the sign in this verse that you know God? Sleep, rest. God intended sleep to be a time every day where you remind yourself that you're not God. And God says, you're not me. You're not me. It's not your responsibility to guard the city. It's not your responsibility to build the house or pay the bills. That's my job. It's your job to be faithful. And after you've been faithful, you can lie down to sleep and leave it all in my hand. So that, my friend, listen, is why God designed you, so that you need sleep and you need Sabbath, so that you could remind yourself daily and weekly that you're not God. And until you get this principle, listen, again, vacations are not going to work for you. Because even when you're on vacation, you're going to be worried about what you're not getting done. You're going to be worried about the money you're not making, which is why you men cannot leave that stupid phone at home. You need to recognize that that's the original sin. The original sin that says, I want to be God. And God says, you don't be me. That's why some of you men, you can unplug from the activity, but you never unplug from the strain. Because your soul has never found its rest in Christ, your righteousness, your identity, and your security. Number four, Christ is my priority. Christ is my priority. Remember, Sabbath was given to teach them once a week that Christ was the point of it all. You got to stop every once in a while and ask why you're doing what you do. Isn't it amazing how many times we don't ask the most fundamental questions about life. Like, why are we doing what we're doing? And who's it all for? And where's it all going? And why am I here? We never ask that question. We just get involved in the activity. It's almost like, you know, you're driving a car and you're worried about, you know, the direction of the mirror, and you're worried about what radio station it's on, how loud it is, and there's a climate control right in the car. And, you know, that's all great. But I would suggest to you there's an even more important question you ought to ask when you're driving a car. Where are you going? I would say that's the most fundamental question about driving the car is, where are you going? Because if you know where you're going, then you can start evaluating whether the decisions and the turns that you're making are the right ones. That's why I love my little, you know, GPS with my inner British woman in there. Because I can just tell her I want to go, and then she starts to evaluate the decisions I'm making while I drive to tell me if it's going to help me get to where I need to go. Right? Right? You know, so I can say, well, this is where I'm going, and then, oh, this turn right here is wrong. But you understand, listen, when you stop and think about where you're going, it might help you make evaluations about decisions. Getting that extra job might help give you that little cash bump, but it's going to cost you your children. Maybe every once in a while I have to stop and realize that that's a much more important objective in God's view is your children, because they're eternal and that job is not. Or you might say, yeah, making this move would be good for my career, but it's not good for the kingdom and it's not good for my family. And in light of eternity, I think the kingdom and the family are much more important than exactly how much money I make or where my career ends up. Sabbath and tithing remind you that God is your priority. For many of you, this is precisely the place where your faith, listen, is going to become real. Because this is where the rubber of your faith hits the road. For many of you, God is this theory, you know, it's, oh, God, God. But this is where it actually becomes real. And I got a letter from a girl who no longer goes to church here because she moved out west. But she wrote her letter and she basically said this. Said, I came to Christ at your church. I started to date a guy at the Summit who also came to Christ here. Said we were really growing in our faith. It was an exciting time. We got engaged. She said shortly after we got engaged, after one of your sermons, he came to me and he said, God has convicted me that I need to start tithing. She said, I freaked out because I knew that if he was going to start tithing, he wasn't just going to tithe on his money. Pretty soon, he was going to be tithing on my money. And she said, I was all fine with God being out here and everything. She said, but that's real money, real money. And she says, it freaked me out. But then she went on in her letter. She said, but God used that to show me the difference in a faith that was in word only and a faith where I actually trusted God. She says, I know you get a lot of hate mail whenever you talk about giving, and I do. I do. I'm ready for it. She said, I know you get a lot of hate mail, but I want you to understand that this issue of giving is exactly the place where my faith went from being a theory to being something where I actually, in reality, trusted God. For many of you, this is going to be the issue to show you whether or not trust in God is out here or whether trust in God is actually how you live. Because when you trust in God, you honor him first, you do what he tells you to do, and you leave the rest to him. Summit Church, listen, I will tell you there is rest, so much rest in having Christ as your priority. Because I know that if I'm honoring Christ as my priority, he promises to provide everything else, everything. One of my favorite promises, Matthew 6:33, but seek first the kingdom of God and all these things will be added to you. All these things. You know what that includes? That Greek word that's translated all is a very unusual word. It literally means all. And you know what all means? It means everything. It means anything you can tuck in the word all. It means your job. It means your finances. It means your retirement. It means whether or not you get married, whether or not you have children, relationships. All of it, all of it. When Christ is your priority, when you put him first, then he says everything else will be added to you. The writer lands a plane this way, Hebrews 4:1. Therefore, while the promise of entering his rest still stands, still available, let us fear lest any of you, church, should seem to have failed to reach it. Let us therefore strive to enter that rest so that no one may fall by the same sort of disobedience. Israel, you see, failed. They wouldn't believe. They thought they still needed to build their identity. They thought that they still needed to provide their security. They made themselves a priority, and they did not enter in the gift that God had offered them, which was rest in Christ. It is a gift, and a gift has to be personally received. It is a gift that is offered to you. Christ has paid all your sin. That's your righteousness. He's offered you full acceptance to the Father. He says that will be your identity, because when you have the love of the Father, the highest being gives you the highest approval, you won't need everything else. He will be your security because he will watch over you as a tender father. You no longer live underneath the reign of a cruel taskmaster. He will be your priority, which means you honor him and everything else he will add to you. That's a gift. And he says, if you will enter it, you will find rest. Verse 7, today, if you will hear his voice, do not harden your hearts. And when you begin to rest in him, you'll find your work. You don't quit working hard. It just takes on a different flavor. It's not a work that comes out of strain. It's a work that comes out of rest. You can rest even while you're working because you found your identity and your security in him. I'm telling you, this for many of you will be a line in the sand. You will look at your life in two parts. because you started to understand how Christ was your identity. Christ was your security. Christ was your righteousness. Christ can be your priority. Your soul will finally experience that rest you have craved and never been able to find in vacations and hobbies.
1: True rest is available to you right now. 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Greer. 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Each week includes guided teaching, scripture reading, and thoughtful questions to help you not just understand the message, but apply it. So, Pastor J.D., what do you hope happens in someone's life as they work their way through this study of Revelation?
2: My hope is that people move from fear to confidence.
1: That's so
2: Revelation
1: good.
2: Was written to strengthen believers, not to overwhelm or confuse them.
1: Right.
2: So I hope people, when they go through this sermon series and the study, I hope they come away mostly with a bigger view of Jesus, his authority, his faithfulness, his victory.
1: Yes.
2: The study repeatedly calls believers to endurance and to worship, just like the Apostle John was trying to do when he originally wrote these words so many years ago, 2,000 years ago, in that cave on Patmos Island. More than anything, I hope people finish this study trusting Jesus more deeply and more excited to proclaim him as the only refuge, as the only safe harbor in a very uncertain world. 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
1: 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I'm Molly Vidovich. 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
3: That's J.D. Greer, and you're listening to The Well. Thanks for spending part of your afternoon here. I'm Michelle. Coming up next hour, we're going to hear from Greg Laurie, also Philip Miller. But just before we hear from Greg on A New Beginning, I want you to hear what he has to say about loving the Lord. I'm Michelle, and you're listening to The Well.
4: You know, Jesus, when he walked this earth, liked to spend a lot of time by the Sea of Galilee. In fact, some of his greatest teachings came right by the shore. Here's one of them. After Jesus had been crucified and had risen from the dead, the disciples went out fishing, as usual. They caught nothing. And they heard a voice from the shore saying, "Boys, did you catch anything?" Thinking it was just some guy probably buying fish for the local market, they didn't know what to say or how to react. It was then that John the Apostle recognized that this was the Lord calling them. And he said, "It's the Lord." Peter was so excited, he jumped out of the boat and swam to shore. And as they come to the shore, there is Jesus, who has died on the cross and has risen from the dead. And he has a little fire going. And he says, "Bring some of the fish that you caught." They bring the fish over and he prepares it and he feeds them. Man, I wish I could have seen that. I bet Jesus was a good cook. What do you think? And then as they sat around the fire for a while, Jesus turned to Simon Peter and said, "Simon, son of Jonas, do you love me?" I wonder if Peter had like a deja vu moment, like, okay, when was the last time I was around a fire? Oh yeah, it's when I was denying Jesus in the courtyard of Caiaphas. He says, "Lord, yes, you know that I love you." Jesus says, "Feed my sheep." But it's interesting to consider the different words that were used for love in that conversation. In effect, Jesus is saying, "Peter, do you love me?" And Peter said, "Well, Lord, I like you a lot." See, Peter wasn't ready to commit himself to a full love because he had failed so miserably. But Jesus was giving to Peter a second chance. And I have a question for you. Do you love the Lord? Maybe you would say, "Well, I like him. I think well of Jesus. I admire Jesus." But God wants you to know him. And you know what? To know him is to love him. And the more you get to know Jesus Christ, the more your love for him will grow, and the more you will want to please him and follow him. So I would encourage all of you and say that there are second chances to any person who has failed, a person like you, a person like me. And just as Jesus called people by the Sea of Galilee 2,000 years ago, he's calling you right now.
5: 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Love Thy City is August 22nd at the W.T. Brookshire Conference Center in Tyler. 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

0: When you think back on your spiritual journey and how it was you came to Christ, most likely there was at least one human being involved in the process. Aren't you thankful for that person? Well, we each have the opportunity to be that person for someone else. It's God's plan for disseminating the good news. And today on A New Beginning, as part of a series called Refresh, Pastor Greg Laurie points out how refreshing it is when we follow through with our evangelism privilege and responsibility.
1: Okay, well, how many of you are fishermen? I'm not much of a fisherman, but I'll tell you a story about a fisherman who got a beast of a fish. It's called a muskellunge fish. Ever heard of those? So this guy is testing an outboard propeller on his little boat on a lake in Ohio. And as he's cruising along, he sees this massive muskellunge fish right near the surface. So he casts his line in the direction of the fish a couple of times, the fish disappears. So the guy goes back to testing his motor. Half hour later, the fish appears again. It's right near the surface. So this guy grabs a leather glove, gets right behind the muskie, grabs it behind the gills, and is wrestling it onto the boat. The fish was so big, another fisherman nearby came and helped him get this beast of a fish on his boat. And when it was all said and done, it weighed more than 53 pounds. Had he caught it properly, if you will, with a rod and a reel, it would have set the record. So this is what makes me laugh. This fisherman was interviewed afterwards, and how did you pull this off, catching this fish with a glove by hand? And his response is, well, I was at the right place at the right time, and I guess I was just fool enough to grab it. You say, Greg, what are you talking about? Is this a message on fishing? Yes, it is. It's a message on fishing for men. Jesus said, follow me and you will be a fisher of men. A literal translation of that is catch men alive. I suppose we need to be at the right place at the right time and be fool enough to grab it. I want to talk to you in this message about how to lead a person to Christ. Now, as you know, we're in a series we're calling Refresh. And last time we talked about the refreshing power of sharing your faith. And this is a part two to that message. And you'll remember I pointed out to you that when you reach out to others, when you put your focus on others, it spiritually refreshes you. Remember, Jesus said it's more blessed, or literally happy making, to give than it is to receive. There's a happiness in giving the gospel out to others. And of course, over in Proverbs 11:25, it says, he that refreshes others will be refreshed himself. So I want to help you share your faith. Now, last time I mentioned, if you know John 3:16, you're armed and dangerous. John 3:16, for God so loved the world that he gave his only begotten son, and whosoever believes in him should not perish, but have everlasting life. That is the gospel in a nutshell. You know that. You can go out and cause some trouble in a good way. So let's, in this message, talk about the who, the where, the why, and the when of telling others about Jesus. Let's start with the who. Who is called to go into all the world and preach the gospel? Short answer, we are. I am. You are. Jesus said in Matthew 28, go therefore and make disciples of all nations, baptizing them in the name of the Father, Son, and the Holy Spirit, teaching them to observe all things that I've commanded you. And lo, I am with you even to the end of the age. By the way, in the original language, that is addressed to everyone, not just preachers, not just missionaries. It's addressed to students. It's addressed to athletes. It's addressed to men. It's addressed to women. It's addressed to older people. It's addressed to younger people. It's addressed to older people who think they're younger people. The point is, it's for everyone. No one gets off the hook, if you will. We're all called to go into all the world and preach the gospel. Now, where are we to preach the gospel? Again, everywhere, and to all of the world. Let's localize it. Go into all of your world and preach the gospel. Go into your sphere of influence with the message of Jesus Christ. Number three, why are we to do this? This is important. Why are we to do this? Because God's primary way of reaching people is through people. And the primary way we do that is through the verbal articulation of the gospel. You say, well, I'll just be a good example and I'll be a model of what it means to be a Christian, and that will be my form of evangelism. By all means, be a model. By all means, be a good example. In fact, to be honest, if you're not going to be a good example, I would rather you did not preach the gospel. But so be that godly example, but that in effect earns you the right to articulate your faith. The primary way God brings people into the kingdom is when they have had the gospel verbally articulated to them. In 1 Corinthians 1:21, Paul writes, "In the wisdom of God, the world through wisdom did not know God. It pleased God through the foolishness of the message preached to save those that believe." There is power in this message being communicated to a person. Number four, when are we to share the gospel? Answer, all the time. You know, the Bible says, be instant in season and out of season. Or a modern translation puts it this way, be on duty at all times. Now, I have an illustration for this of when God called upon me at a very unusual moment. So I was in a department store, this is some years ago, and I had to go to the restroom. Yes, preachers have to go to the restroom too. So I took my seat in this stall, trying not to visualize this. And I'm there, and there's someone in the stall next to me. He clears his throat. Okay, someone next to me, whatever, you know. And then I hear a voice say to me, "Hi." Now, look, I don't know about you, but I don't talk to people in restrooms. I mean, my objective is to get in and out as quickly as possible. He says, "Hi." I didn't really know what to do. I said, "Hi." Then a moment goes by, and I hear this voice say, "Were you supposed to meet me here?" I'm like, "What's going on here? What? Were you supposed to meet me here?" No. No, I wasn't supposed to meet you here. I'm like, who is this person? Getting kind of irritated. And then suddenly it occurred to me, what if the Lord wants me to share the gospel with this guy? But wait, in the bathroom? Could God use you in a bathroom? And then he says, "Well, do you have something for me?" I'm thinking, what is this guy? What is going on? And I said, "What is it you're looking for?" He says, "Some drugs." Oh, I get it. So the guy was wanting to make a drug buy. He thought his drug dealer was going to meet him in the bathroom. And I said, "Well, I've got something better for you than drugs." He said, "What?" He's very interested. I said, "A personal relationship with God through Jesus Christ." Again, I'm thinking, I can't do this in a bathroom. I was doing it. And then this is what the guy says, "I already tried that." "You already tried accepting Christ?" "Yes," the man says. I said, "Well, did you go to church?" "Yes," he said. I said, "Where did you go to church?" He said, "I went to Harvest Christian Fellowship." I said, "Really? Did you?" I said, "Do you know who I am?" He said, "No." I said, "I'm Greg Laurie, the pastor of Harvest Christian Fellowship." And then he said, "Oh my God." I had to laugh, it was hilarious. I said to him, "Buddy, God must really love you." He said, "Your pastor into the bathroom where you were trying to make a drug buy. I want to talk to you afterwards." So I waited for him. It was in the sock section, as I recall. So he comes out of the restroom. He was easy to identify. He was a guilty looking guy. And I just said, "The Lord loves you. Stop running from him." And I prayed with him and he recommitted his life to the Lord. So you never know when God will call upon you. When are we to present the gospel? Whenever an opportunity arises.
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1: 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And I've been to Israel many times, and I've led a lot of tours, and I have to say that's absolutely true. 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It's not just a travel experience. 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
1: Point number five, how are we to share the gospel? Now, this is where the rubber meets the road. And frankly, this is where it falls apart for many people. They just don't know how to get started. And even more, once they've got started, they don't know how to finish. They don't know how to make that invitation for a person to come to Christ. So we're going to look at John chapter 4 together, a very familiar story of Jesus and the woman at the well. And here we see Jesus as the master communicator. Yes, he was God walking among us. Yes, he was the savior of the world. He was the Messiah, but he also was the greatest evangelist of all time. And he models for us how to engage people with his message. The Bible says of Jesus, the common people heard him gladly. That simply means Jesus never spoke over anyone's head. When he communicated, people understood him. It was Albert Einstein who once said, quote, you should speak in such a way that your grandmother would understand, end quote. I like that. And as we're sharing the gospel, we want to connect with people and bring it to them in a way they can understand. That means we have to avoid what I call Christianese. Do you know what Christianese is? It's sort of verbiage we use that doesn't make sense to a non-believer. You walk up to someone who isn't a Christian and you say, hey, you, heathen, have you been washed in the blood, sanctified, and are you part of the body of Christ? Do you know how weird that sounds? You just ask the person if they're washed in blood and if they're part of some body. All they know is they don't want to continue to have a conversation with you. You've got to communicate in a language that people understand. And Jesus certainly did that. You know, sometimes people take that which is so incredible and so beautiful, and they make it unnecessarily complex. Even worse, they make it boring. I can't stand boring preaching, can you? So we need to make it understandable. We need to connect with a person that we are talking to. The objective is not to win the debate. The objective is to win the soul. The objective is to not burn the bridge. The objective is to build the bridge. And Jesus did that so perfectly. Listen, everything doesn't have to be a sermon. You might be surprised to hear that from a preacher, but sometimes you just need to be a friend and make that initial connection. And try not to be a weird person. Try to be half normal, if possible, as you talk to people about Jesus. Listen to this stat. It's interesting. 79% of unchurched people agree with the following statement. I don't mind talking to a friend about their faith if they really value it. I mentioned this last time. I don't mind, says almost 80% of the public, talking to a friend about their faith if they really value it. So you can see there is an audience for what we have to say if we go about it in the right way. So when you're communicating with a non-believer, take the time to listen to them. Take the time to hear what they're saying. Try not to cut them off. You need to discover something that is called tact. Tact. Tact is the intuitive knowledge of saying the right thing at the right time. The Apostle Paul used tact so perfectly when he presented the gospel to the people in Athens at a place called Mars Hill. It says where all the intellectuals would gather to debate and discuss the latest philosophy that was coming along. And Paul had spent some time in Athens looking around the city, and there was lots of idols in Athens, lots of false gods and lots of altars erected to false gods. So Paul's looking at all of these altars erected to these false deities, and he comes to one that's erected toward the unknown God. I guess the people of Athens figured, well, in case we miss one, we'll put this one up. To the unknown God. So Paul stands up before the people of Athens and all these philosophers and says, "Men of Athens, I can see you're very religious. And I was walking around your city and I saw this altar erected to the unknown God. That's the one I want to talk to you about." He could have said, "Men of Athens, you are a bunch of idol worshipers. You're pagans and you're all going to hell." Would that have been true? Yes, it would have been. But Paul wanted to build a bridge instead of burn one. That was a good beginning. Some years ago, I was in Hawaii and I was in a cab. The cab driver's name was Tom. So we're cruising along, and there on the road was what they call a ghost bike. A ghost bike is a bike that's been painted white. Sometimes there's flowers in front of them to commemorate the fact that someone riding a bike was killed there. And unfortunately, there were a few ghost bikes out on that particular day. It was a very well-used road there on the island, the big island of Hawaii. And I saw the ghost bike. I went, "Oh, a ghost bike. That's sad." And Tom, the cab driver, says, "Yes, I have a friend that was riding on this highway and was killed not long ago." So I said, "Well, Tom, what do you think happens after we die?" And so Tom, the cab driver, told me his philosophy. He believed that you would come back as another life form, and talked about it for a while. I didn't interrupt him. I didn't contradict him. I didn't roll my eyes. I just listened to what Tom, the cab driver, had to say. So he finished his talk about what he thought happens after a person dies. Then Tom says to me, "Well, what do you think happens after a person dies?" See, that's a give and take. And then I told him what the Bible says. I said, "Well, I believe that if you're a believer in Jesus Christ, you go straight to heaven." And I expanded on that a bit. And after I was done, Tom said, "I like your version of the afterlife better than mine." I said, "Well, Tom, it's not my version. It's God's version." But my point of bringing this up is I was establishing a conversation, a dialogue with a person.

0: 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Now, to present the flip side of the coin, we've been talking about sharing our faith with others. Has anyone ever really shared the gospel with you? Pastor Greg, it's an important message, and it's easy to understand, isn't it?
1: That's right. The Bible says, whoever will call upon the name of the Lord will be saved. So think of it this way. Maybe you're out in a riptide in the ocean, and you can't get your footing, and you're in trouble, and you see a lifeguard. Call out for help, and the lifeguard will rescue you. The same is true spiritually. You're drowning in your sin. You need help. Jesus will save you. He will rescue you, but you must call out to him. And you know how you do that? You do it in prayer. So let me just lead you in a simple prayer, and you can pray this prayer after me. You can pray it out loud if you like. And this is where you are calling out to Jesus to save you. Just pray this. Lord Jesus, I know I'm a sinner, and I know you are the Savior who died on the cross for my sin and rose again from the dead. Now, Lord, I turn from my sin and I put my faith in you. Be my Savior, my Lord, be my God and my friend. I choose to follow you from this moment forward. In Jesus' name I pray. Amen. Hey, if you just prayed that prayer, I want you to know that Christ himself has come to live inside of you. And I have a resource I want to send you. It's called the New Believer's Bible. So the New Believer's Bible is the New Testament in the New Living Translation with hundreds of notes that I wrote that will encourage you in this commitment you are making to follow Christ. 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Here's Dave to tell you more.
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5: 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And who is the saucepan?
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0: Well, that's a taste of the new movie called A Great Awakening. And this film, Pastor Greg, is really, I think we could say it's a mirror of our own mission statement. Wouldn't you agree?
1: That's right, Dave. Our mission statement is knowing him and making him known. And God called a young evangelist, George Whitfield, to speak in his country and then to come and speak in what would eventually become the United States of America. He was a very bold preacher. He was someone who understood the power of the gospel. And he called people, as our Lord did, to be born again. And let's just say that it didn't play well in a lot of the more formal churches of the United Kingdom. In fact, he was banned from preaching in many of them. So that drove him out into open-air preaching, where he would preach in the fields and the coal mines and wherever people were. And the result was he had a powerful nationwide ministry. And then he came to America, and his preaching resulted in what we call the First Great Awakening. So in the United States, we've had four spiritual revivals. The first one with George Whitfield, the most recent one being the Jesus Revolution. So in the Jesus Revolution, we saw what God did in the 1970s. Now you're going to find out some of the things the Lord did in the 1770s, another great spiritual awakening. And it's all captured in this amazing new film called A Great Awakening. I love this film. It has tremendous performances by the actors, beautifully written and directed. The musical score is outstanding, and it's going to move you deeply. This is something you could watch with your whole family, and you're going to love it, and you're going to watch it again and again, and you're going to invite neighbors as well. When it was released initially in theaters, they had to extend its theatrical run because the word of mouth was so strong. 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Now, what that means is whatever you send will, in return, say thanks to you and rush you your copy of A Great Awakening. 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You're going to love this film.
0: 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Well, next time, more insight from Pastor Greg on personal evangelism. 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
3: Thanks so much for joining us on The Well tonight. Stick around next to Philip Miller with Living Hope. And on the program tonight, he'll be talking about moving from hyper-individualism to interdependence. He'll help us shift from my to our by praying our daily bread. That is just ahead here on The Well. Stay with us for Jeff Shreve and From His Heart at 6 o'clock right now. You're going to enjoy this one. It's Pastor J. John.
8: Put your hand up if you've read the Bible from cover to cover. Okay? Okay, forget the index and the maps, you know. Genesis to Revelation. All right, hands down. The rest of you, okay, chill out about it. Don't feel too guilty yet. Listen, when you get to heaven, it's going to be a little bit awkward. Because you're going to get there and Peter's going to go, welcome, we've been expecting you, come on in. Oh, let me introduce you to Obadiah. Obadiah says, did you like my book? You go, book, what book? And then he introduces you to Zephaniah. Zephaniah says, did you like my book? What, you wrote a book as well? Listen, you're not going to be able to have conversations with certain people. I'd urge you and encourage you, don't put yourself in that situation. Seriously. This is the only reliable data that we have about God.
9: Hello, this is Paul Cannons. Stay tuned and allow God to touch your life for a power walk. Have you set your mind to do something and you're excited about getting it done and you're committed to walk with the Lord, to go to church, to serve, to surrender your life to God, and then all of a sudden the unexpected takes place? A teenage daughter becomes pregnant. The wife or the husband is frustrated with the marriage. The child believes that they need to look at their sexual orientation and reevaluate it. And then all of a sudden you go to the job and there are issues there that you didn't plan on. And what do you do when you're committed? You really want to do what God is saying, but there's a storm, an unexpected storm that comes. And the rain is now falling and you got to make that turn. But it's a difficult turn because you never saw it coming. What do you do then? Now, folks, it's when these things take place that it is easy for us to back up and slowly back up so much that we end up in the same position we were waiting for the blessings to flow before we do what God is saying do. And that is contrary to what God is saying in His Word, though. I mean, the Bible says these last days will be difficult. There will be troubles. There will be pain. There will be hardship. And some people's love, Matthew chapter 24.

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1: Thank you so much to Eric and Joanna in Kilgore for giving, Ryan in Tyler, Mark and Allison in Tyler, and Christy also in Tyler. Lots of Tylerites supporting us here on The Well. 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
2: If we could write the script, we would never have to call anybody for help. We want to be strong, independent, self-sufficient to the very end. That sounds a lot like America, but it does not sound a lot like Jesus.
3: Welcome to Living Hope with Pastor Philip Miller. I'm Pastor Larry McCarthy, and we're so glad you've joined us today through this sermon series on the Sermon on the Mount. We've got a special emphasis today about the Lord's Prayer. Now, Pastor Philip, Jesus is teaching us so much today that is really countercultural, isn't he?
2: It is. You know, in our culture, we're all about independence and individualism. And in Jesus' prayer here that he's giving his disciples, the Lord's Prayer, he's teaching us to live in a very different way. So instead of this hyper-individualism, he's going to press us into community. All the pronouns in the prayer are plural. Our Father, our daily bread.
3: Yes.
2: And he's also going to press us against this kind of hyper not just individualism, but this streak of independence that's so strong. We don't want to be a burden on anyone. We don't want to ask for help. And yet the Lord's Prayer is full of requests. We're depending on God. And we were made not to be by ourselves, ultimately, separated from God, trying to live on our own, but to live in dependency upon our good Father who's with us, to abide with him in life so that we don't go through life alone. And we were meant to do life with others as well in community. So in this particular prayer request we're going to look at today, give us today our daily bread, Jesus is pressing against these pretty fundamental things that are part of our culture that we need to unlearn as we are disciples of Jesus and learn to live within the family of God and in utter dependence upon our Father.
3: Now, don't go anywhere, because after the message, Pastor Philip is going to share real examples of what happens when ordinary, just regular people start praying for their community. But now, let's go to the pulpit of the Moody Church. This is part one of the sermon, Our Daily Bread.
2: Far too often, we treat prayer like a cosmic 911 service. You know, some emergencies happen, and then all of a sudden, we become praying people. Help God, I lost my job. Help God, the doctor just called and gave me the news. Help God, I'm in a mess of trouble. And God, I try not to bother you with, you know, the little stuff. I kind of handle that on my own, but this is huge. This is bigger than me, so I'm calling in the big guns. I really need you to do me a favor here on this one. I promise I'll never ask for anything again. You see, most of the time life feels pretty manageable. We're smart, industrious, hardworking people. And with time and money, we can kind of make most of our problems sort of just go away. We're pretty self-reliant like that, independent, free. We don't want to be a burden on anybody else, so we do our best to kind of manage through life on our own and hope to avoid the kind of big life emergencies where others would have to come and help us out.

0: including God. Now, in the best case scenario, if we could write the script, we would never have to call anybody for help. We want to be strong, independent, self-sufficient to the very end. That sounds a lot like America, but it does not sound a lot like Jesus. In America, we believe that freedom is independence. But Jesus is going to open our eyes this morning to what real freedom looks like. And he's going to do it with a simple prayer. Give us this day our daily bread. Would you open your Bibles? We're going to be in Matthew chapter 6, verses 9 to 13. Words many of us know. This is the Lord's Prayer. And since it's so familiar to us, let's read it aloud together this morning. Jesus introduces it and says, pray then like this. Let's read together these words. Our Father in heaven, hallowed be your name. Your kingdom come, your will be done on earth as it is in heaven. Give us this day our daily bread, and forgive us our debts as we also have forgiven our debtors. And lead us not into temptation, but deliver us from evil. For yours is the kingdom and the power and the glory forever. Amen. Amen. As we are about to study these words of the Lord, would you bow your head? Let's pray and ask the Lord to be our teacher. Father, open our eyes today to real freedom, to real life. Teach us to pray the way Jesus prays, for it's in his name we come to you. Amen. Amen. Now, we're working our way through the Lord's Prayer, phrase by phrase, and today we come to this particular phrase, give us this day our daily bread. It's a prayer request, a simple ask for what is one of the most basic of all human needs, bread, bread. And I want to show you this morning five insights into this little phrase. This is a surrendered prayer. It's a communal prayer, an earnest prayer, a holistic prayer, and a trustful prayer. Five things: surrendered, communal, earnest, holistic, trustful. Let's go. Number one, it's a surrendered prayer, a surrendered prayer. I think it's significant that where this prayer is located, where this prayer request falls in the sequence of requests that are offered here within the Lord's Prayer. Notice that this prayer request, give us today our daily bread, is about halfway through the prayer. And it is the very first time there is a request that is directly related to us, to our needs. Everything else to this point has been very Godward in focus. Our Father in the heavens, hallowed be your name. May you be believed and obeyed and feared and glorified in all the universe. May you receive the honor that is due your name. Your kingdom come. Your will be done on earth as it is in heaven. May your kingly rule and reign be established in fullness here on this earth so that everything is just as you want it to be. Have your own way in all creation and in my life as well. Everything up until this midpoint in the prayer has been God entranced, right? And it is only after all of these God entranced prayers that Jesus now adds, give us this day our daily bread. I think this is instructive. Jesus is training us to focus our attention on God first, and then bring our prayers, our needs to him second. And I think what Jesus is doing here is he's recalibrating our souls. He's recalibrating our souls. We instinctively, if you think about it, we instinctively think to our own needs first, don't we? We instinctively think about our needs first. They loom large in our hearts and in our minds. When we're in pain or distress, we naturally, instinctively become a little bit self-absorbed, don't we? We do. We start to think about ourselves. And Jesus is teaching us to lift our eyes, to see our needs in light of a bigger picture, to understand the plot line of the story of our lives within the arc of a grander narrative, to bring our daily needs before the Father and at the same time remember the glorious purposes of God. Remember the glorious purposes of God. Friends, Jesus is teaching us to remember that we live in a glorious story, full of glorious purposes and glorious redemption moving to a glorious end. Our Father's name will be hallowed in all the earth. His kingdom will come. His will shall be done on earth as it is in heaven. And there is immense freedom when we bring our needs to God in light of eternity. It doesn't negate or diminish what we're going through, but it does put things in perspective, doesn't it? It helps us remember that God is in the process of redeeming the universe, and he can redeem our stories too. And so we learn to come to our Father with open hands, surrendered to his glorious purposes in our lives and in all the universe. It's a surrendered prayer, you see, a surrendered prayer. Secondly, this is a communal prayer, a communal prayer. Notice that this request, give us this day our daily bread, it's plural, it's plural. Jesus is teaching us to pray not only for our own needs, but also for the needs of our neighbors. My neighbor's need for bread is my prayerful concern. Do you see that? My neighbor's need for bread is my prayerful concern. I'm not the only one with needs here. Jesus is recalibrating our souls. Instead of myopically focusing on my needs, my wants, my desires, my pain, my problems, Jesus is teaching us to bear one another's burdens, to remember that we're not the only ones with great need in this world, and to pray on behalf of all of God's children for his provision for the needs of us all. Jesus is teaching us to bring our daily needs before our Father and at the same time remember the needs of your neighbor. Remember the needs of your neighbor. Friends, there's immense freedom when we begin to see our needs alongside the needs of others. It doesn't negate or diminish what we're going through, but it does put it in perspective. It helps us remember that we're not alone, that the things we face are normal, they're very human. And as we lift each other's needs up in prayer, our world starts to get a little bit wider. And we see things just a little bit clearer as we begin to look not only to our own interests, but also to the interests of others. And so we come to our Father with loving hearts, lifting up one another's needs in prayer. This is a communal prayer. It's a communal prayer.
1: This is Living Hope with Pastor Philip Miller. I'm Pastor Larry McCarthy. And before we begin our discussion, I'd just like you to know that this program is really made possible because of the kindness of supporters like you. As a tangible thank you for your gift today, we have a resource that we'd love to send you. Now, to get your copy, simply go to livinghopeoffer.com or call us at 1-800-215-5001. We're so glad you've joined us today as we explore praying with and for others. Now, Pastor Philip, there's some heavy lifting involved when you're praying for the needs of other people. But what I am intrigued by, and I'm sure our listeners are ready to hear more about this, is this sense of greater freedom in praying for others. Give me more.
0: Yeah. So, you know, it's natural when we have needs or when we have pain points in our life, pressures, it's natural for us to fixate on those things. Sort of that's where the problem is. That's where the pain is. We start sort of caving in, if you will, on ourselves. Our vision gets very limited to ourselves, our situation, our problems, what we need God to do for us.
1: Yes.
0: You know, that's very natural. That's the gravitational pull of need. And it just pulls us inward. And so what happens, though, is then I get fixated on all the things I don't have, all the problems that are in my life, what's going wrong, God, why don't you fix it? My vision gets very limited to the negative and to the things that are in the way, right? And so by actually just changing the pronouns to our daily bread, Jesus is actually just correcting us a little bit there. He's pulling us out of that natural gravitational field. And he's saying, remember, you're part of a family. You're part of a community. You have a loving Heavenly Father with a big cosmic family that you're part of. And there are needs everywhere. Hmm. And everyone here needs daily bread. And everyone's hungry. And everyone, right? So what it's doing is it's pulling us out of ourselves. And it's helping us remember that we are not alone, actually, in the midst of our neediness. And that actually gives us a lot of freedom because it pulls us out of our little problem. It helps us to see a bigger picture. It helps us to remember we're not alone. It helps us to remember there are people with us in life that have similar problems, similar ailments. Mm-hmm. We're not the only one who has things going on. And it gets our heart kind of in a place where we start caring for other people, not just ourselves. And that's really freeing. It's really good to not be self-absorbed and to not be stuck on the things that we have. So that's, even in itself, that's grace. But here's what's going on a deeper level. Mm. We were not meant to live alone, were we?
1: That's right.
0: So, you know, Genesis 1:2, it's not good for man to be alone, mm-hmm. right? Mm-hmm. We need each other. Why is that? Because even God himself is not alone, right? Father, Son, and Holy Spirit, our triune God, who has eternally existed in loving community, 2-1 to be many, 2-many to be one.
1: Yeah.
0: So God himself has fellowship. He's not alone. And so we were meant to live in relationships because of that, with God and with one another. And so you see in the scriptures this constant pattern of we are meant to be together. I think of David and Jonathan in the Old Testament, right? And their relationship, their friendship, how good that was for both of them. I think of Paul on his travels through, you know, the Mediterranean as he's bringing the gospel. He always brings somebody with him, right? Whether it's Timothy or Silas or Barnabas, he's not alone. He's with people because we were meant to live in this community. We're a body of Christ and we're meant to bear one another's burdens. And so that's what Jesus is pulling us into, is the richness of community. Because at the end of the day, we're not meant to carry all the weight of life by ourselves. We're meant to carry it with one another. And when I know you're praying for me and that you understand what I'm going through, that gives me a kind of assurance that I'm not alone. I feel the relief of knowing someone else knows and cares and is walking with me, and vice versa, right? So there really is grace in this communal dimension of prayer.
1: What an interesting concept that having this myopic view anchors us in a way that we only get liberated, that freedom that you're talking about, when we lift up others and we change our perspective, mm-hmm. that others are hurting as well. Beloved, this is Living Hope with Pastor Philip Miller. We're talking about praying with and for others. Now, Pastor, I'm just going to get out here. Certainly, there have been times when I've been praying on somebody and I'm praying about somebody. But you're talking about now expanding our prayers to pray for somebody, to intercede for them. Let's help our listeners with that today.
0: Yeah. Well, you know, the scriptures say bear one another's burdens, right? And there is a burden to prayer. It's sort of like they're carrying it, the weight's on their shoulders, and I'm going to come alongside and I'm going to just put my shoulder up next to theirs and say, you know what, shift some of that weight on my shoulder. I'll carry it with you to the Lord in prayer. It really is one of the most loving things we can do, is just come alongside someone and pray for them. Now, my problem, I don't know if this is yours or whatever, is there's so many things I could pray for. It seems like, well, there's so many, I forget to pray for any. You know, it's like there's 30 of them. So it's like I hear them at church, or I get a prayer list, or I see online somebody asking for prayer. And maybe I'll remember it in that moment, but then I forget. And it's just sort of the volume starts to get overwhelming, right? And so I think something that's helped me, I use my phone, at my little, you know, notes app. I have a little running list of prayer requests in a note. And it helps me remember so I don't forget.
1: Am I in there?
0: You've been in there.
1: Amen.
0: But there's, you know, you could do that with a journal as well, or piece, if you're more of a paper person. But I think just having some sort of a system where you're like, I'm going to write down. Like, so when someone says, would you pray for me? And you say, yeah, I'll pray for you. I'll pray for you right now.
1: That's right.
0: Because we're here in this moment. It's fresh. It's on our minds. Let's pray. Even if it's on the phone, that can be a little awkward. But, you know, I've just learned, hey, I just ask, do you mind if we pray about that right now? And most people are really touched to be able to actually come to the Lord in prayer. And so pray right then. And then say, you know what, I'm going to put it right now. I'm putting it on my note right now so I don't forget. So that when I actually have times of prayer, I can do that and go through that list and remember to pray. And then when God answers, well, two things. One, it helps me follow up. I can check back in and say, hey, remember that thing we were praying about? How's it going?
1: Yeah.
0: That's a huge act of love, just to ask.
1: Amen.
0: How's it going? And then secondly, to be able to like keep track of like, God actually answered. He came through.
1: Yes.
0: And we saw how he responded in that situation. And that's amazing. I had lunch yesterday with a guy who lost his job 6 months ago. And he wasn't sure what was going to happen. His benefits were running out. And he was just praying, Lord, make a way. I don't know what the next step is. And just through a back channel, he got the dream job that he was looking for. The Lord just provided as he prayed. He didn't even apply for this thing, but he got through a relationship. Anyway, we were just praising the Lord together for the way that God showed up in this guy's life. And what a blessing that is, right? So to just keep track of things, I think that gives us more and more confidence that God knows what he's doing, that he's got us, and it's going to be okay. There's a friend of mine was praying about her community. She really wanted to see kids in her neighborhood. She just saw them, you know, not flourishing. And then she felt this burden in her life. And she said, you know what? I think I'm supposed to be a part of the solution. And so she started working with after-school kids and providing tutoring and uses it as an opportunity for the gospel. So here's what's amazing, Pastor Larry. Sometimes as we pray, God actually uses us to be a part of the solution as we care for others as well.
1: Amen.
0: So he shows up in a million ways. It's amazing.
1: Amen. Beloved, it's one word, but you'll notice in the Lord's Prayer, our daily bread. Whatever it is that you're facing, somebody else is facing that as well. And so you're lifting them up as well as petitioning God for your needs as well. You know, when we step into praying communally, we just quickly break out of our isolation and discover why we are not meant to go it alone. We're made to belong in God's family forever. When I intercede with my wife, with my kids, with my brothers in Christ, or at our prayer meeting, my prayers are expanding in so many ways, and we get to celebrate God's answer to prayer together. 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Dr. Whitney maps out a simple, practical method for prayer using the words of Scripture, bringing real power to your prayer life. 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Praying with the saints keeps us focused on the timeless truth of Scripture. And next time, we'll talk about how to prayerfully trust in God's promises. 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
2: 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Stay with us for his message as he teaches out of 1 Samuel 28. He'll reveal how rebellion, pride, and delayed repentance can lead to spiritual silence and disaster. That is just a few minutes away at 6:30. Jack Graham will join us. Right now, a short message from Pastor Ron Jones.
3: Almost every major religion has respect for Jesus of Nazareth and teaches that he was a good prophet and a good moral teacher, certainly a spiritual man. However, the Bible says infinitely more about him. Jesus is the Savior of the world. There's no other Savior. There's nobody else that has satisfied the holy standard of God and yet provided the free gift of eternal life at the same time. Muhammad didn't do that. The Dalai Lama can't do that. Confucius may have a lot, you know, some good things to say, some nice moral things to say. The Buddha or the hundreds of gods within Hinduism, none of them have done that. None of them went into the grave and rose from the dead and conquered sin and death and the devil on our behalf. This is why Jesus is unique. He came from heaven where there is no darkness and no sin to this fallen world. Oh, the humiliation of Christ to put on the rags of humanity, to dress himself up like one of us and to receive all the scorn and the rejection and even the crucifixion, to receive all of that. Why would he do that? Because he loves us. And he loves us with the same love that the Father has loved the Son eternally. Father, Son, and Holy Spirit.
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7: Fear the Lord is the beginning of knowledge. Fools despise wisdom and instruction. As it says in Proverbs, when the scoffer is punished, the naive becomes wise. But when the wise is instructed, he receives knowledge. What are you going to do with the warning from Saul's life, from the prophet Samuel?
8: 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Now here's the truth that we'll learn about today. If you sin like Saul, you will experience silence from God. Toward the end of King Saul's life, there was no prophet that was giving him any word. All was silent, and he was in deep trouble. Let's find out how to avoid that kind of trouble in our life. Open your Bible to 1 Samuel. Here again is Pastor Jeff.
7: What are we to learn from Samuel's final encounter with Saul? Saul is such a tragic character in Scripture. So I want to share three warnings from this passage of Scripture and from the life of Saul. Number one, if you sin like Saul, you will experience silence from God. And there was no prophet that was giving him any word. Everything is silent. And he's in trouble. Now, when you blow off the will of God to do your own will, you hit a day when you will desperately need God. And the day will come when you call and you don't get an answer. Warning number one, if you sin like Saul, you will experience silence from God. He's not going to answer you because when he called, you refused and you're not repentant and God can't deal with you in that fashion. Number two, if you sin like Saul, you will become fearful and desperate. And so he says, well, what do I do now? Well, desperate times call for desperate measures. Hey, guys, do you know of any witches? Do you know of any spiritists, any mediums, anybody who can conjure up the dead for me? Saul said to his servant, seek for me a woman who is a medium, that I may go to her and inquire of her. And his servants said to him, behold, there is a woman who is a medium at Endor. And so he goes to her. Now, a medium, a necromancer, is a person who attempts to communicate and conjure up the dead. And witches did this. So a medium Just so we're clear, a medium traffics in the realm of demons. That's what that person does. It says in the book of Leviticus, if you find somebody doing those things, stone them, put them to death, purge the evil from your midst. That is serious, serious business. This person is communicating not with the dead, but with demonic spirits. And Saul is going, he's saying, well, I can't hear from God, so I guess I'll go to the next best thing that I can find, and that is somebody who can conjure up for me Samuel. Listen, you can choose the truth of God that's revealed to us in his word, or you can go with the lies of the devil. And he chooses to go his own way. And he ends up at the house of a witch. Warning number three, if you sin like Saul, you will finish in disaster. Your life will be a disaster. It will end on a sour, sour, sour note. Verse 8, then Saul disguised himself by putting on other clothes, and he went, he and two men with him, and they came to the woman by night, and he said, conjure up for me, please, and bring up for me whom I shall name to you. But the woman said to him, behold, you know what Saul has done, how he has cut off those who are mediums and spiritists from the land. Why are you then laying a snare for my life to bring about my death? Saul vowed to her by the Lord, saying, as the Lord lives, no punishment shall come upon you for this thing. Then the woman said, whom shall I bring up for you? And he said, bring up Samuel for me. When the woman saw Samuel, she cried out with a loud voice. And the woman spoke to Saul, saying, why have you deceived me? For you are Saul. The king said to her, do not be afraid, but what do you see? And the woman said to Saul, I see a divine being coming up out of the earth. And he said to her, what is his form? And she said, an old man is coming up, and he is wrapped with a robe. And Saul knew that it was Samuel, and he bowed with his face to the ground and did homage. Then Samuel said to Saul, why have you disturbed me by bringing me up? And Saul answered, I am greatly distressed, for the Philistines are waging war against me, and God has departed from me and no longer answers me, either through prophets or by dreams. Therefore, I have called you, that you may make known to me what I should do. Samuel said, why then do you ask me, since the Lord has departed from you and has become your adversary? The Lord has done according as he spoke through me, for the Lord has torn the kingdom out of your hand and given it to your neighbor, to David, as you did not obey the voice of the Lord and did not execute his fierce wrath on Amalek. So the Lord has done this thing to you this day. Moreover, the Lord will also give over Israel along with you into the hands of the Philistines. Therefore, tomorrow you and your sons will be with me. You and your sons will be dead. Indeed, the Lord will give over the army of Israel into the hands of the Philistines. Then Saul immediately fell full length upon the ground and was very afraid because of the words of Samuel. Also, there was no strength in him, for he had not eaten food at all, day or night. Wow. A message from the deceased prophet. Now, what are we supposed to make of this? Was this really Samuel, or was this a trick from a witch? Was this some demon that she conjured up? Well, I think it was really Samuel. I think God allowed Samuel to be called up to give a final word to Saul. And why do I think that? Well, because the woman, when she went through her incantations, when she saw Samuel, she screamed. This isn't like it was before, where it's this demon that I'm familiar with that comes and pretends to be so-and-so. No, this is a divine being coming up in a robe, in the robe of a prophet. Samuel, or Saul, knew it was Samuel. And the Bible indicates that these are the words of Samuel. And this one conjured up knows the future because he says that Saul is going to die along with his sons the next day. And guess what happened in chapter 31? Saul dies along with his sons, just like the prophet told him. This is Samuel's final message from the grave, from up from the grave to Saul. It's a warning to us. Very, very important. Now, people say, well, where did Samuel go? Where did Old Testament people go when they died? They didn't go to heaven because the price had not been paid yet. They went to a place called paradise or Abraham's bosom. The Bible talks about the place of the dead. It's called Sheol, or it's also called Hades. That's the holding place of all the dead. That's where people go before the cross. That's where they went. Everyone went. The wicked dead and the righteous dead, they would go to Sheol. And you have Old Testament saints, upon their death, they went to paradise. We read that in Luke chapter 16, the rich man and Lazarus. And the rich man ends up going to the place of torment, and Lazarus goes to Abraham's bosom. Also, Jesus called it paradise. He said that to the thief on the cross. Truly, I say to you, today you shall be with me in paradise. That's where all the righteous dead went. That's where Samuel was. All the unrighteous dead go to the place of torment. And that's also referred to in Revelation as Hades. We know about Hades and hell. Those things, they're kind of interchangeable in our minds. Well, in Revelation chapter 20, when Jesus judges every unbeliever, he empties out that place, Hades, the place of torment. Paradise, the place of the righteous dead, when Jesus died on the cross, and where did he go for 3 days? He went there. He went there and he told those people, he said, hey, you guys believed on God's provision for your sins. That's me. That's me. See, they didn't know the name of Jesus, but they knew that God had a provision for their sin. And they put their faith and trust in God's provision for their sin. We know that God's provision for our sin is Jesus. So Old Testament saints got saved by looking forward to the cross. New Testament saints get saved by looking back to the cross. But everybody gets saved through the same way, and that's the cross. There is no other way except through the blood of the Lamb. And when Jesus died on the cross, he emptied out paradise and he took all those folks to glory. And now when we die this side of the cross, what happens when we die? Absent from the body, present with the Lord, because the price has been paid. All those unbelievers are still there in that place of torment, in the holding place of the dead, in Hades. Samuel was called up from paradise. And he spoke one last time to Saul.
8: We'll continue right there in just a moment when Pastor Jeff returns to conclude the lesson, The King, the Witch, and the Prophet. This is the last of 8 messages that we've been airing this month from Pastor Jeff's new series, Leaving a Legacy, Lessons from the Life of Samuel. 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Now let's get back to conclude our lesson today, called The King, the Witch, and the Prophet.
7: Samuel was faithful to speak the truth in love. All the time in his ministry, he was faithful to speak the truth in love. He never sugarcoated anything for the king. He spoke to him the truth in love. Even though when he went to anoint David, he said to the Lord, when the Lord said, arise and go to Bethlehem and anoint one of the sons of Jesse, he said, how am I going to do that? When Saul hears of it, he will kill me. And so the Lord said, well, you're going to bring an offering and have a sacrifice, and that will suffice the questioners from King Saul. Saul had a lot of power, but Samuel was going to be faithful to the Lord. Listen, we're called to speak the truth in love. Ephesians chapter 4. So we can grow up into all aspects into him who is the head, even Christ. That's the job of a Christian, every Christian. We speak the truth in love. We stand up as witnesses for Jesus Christ. It's definitely the job of every pastor to stand up and speak the truth in love. And if people don't like it, tough. I didn't write the Bible. You didn't write the Bible. It's the word from God. Our job is to be faithful heralds of the word of God. Did you know, as hard as this is to fathom, there are people out there who don't like me. It's mind-blowing. I mean, I'm a nice guy. They don't like me. Why? Because they say, how dare you say the things that you say? I say, well, hey, I'm not making this stuff up. I'm telling you where I found it. It's thus says the Lord. Now, if I'm just saying stuff on my own and it's terrible, horrible things, well, then that's one thing. But if I'm saying thus says the Lord, that's totally different. And when you call people to repentance, they get mad. Well, who are you to say that I'm a sinner? How dare you call me a sinner? Well, I'm not calling you a sinner. God is. All have sinned and fall short of the glory of God, and the wages of sin is death. I am warning you. Remember, I've told you before, it's like driving in the car with a friend, and here you are, and you're speaking the truth in love, and the friend, you're in a school zone, and the guy's going like 70 in a school zone, and you're like, hey, that's a school zone. You need to slow down. Hey, don't judge me, man. Not judging. I'm telling you, it's a school zone. You could kill somebody else. You could get in serious trouble. Well, you're not my judge. I know I'm not your judge. I'm just telling you what the law says. I'm telling you what's going to happen if you keep doing that. It's not going to go well with you. We're not the judge, but listen, we know what the judge has said. And shall not the judge of all the earth deal justly, as it says in Genesis chapter 18? Of course. And so we are called to speak the truth in love. Samuel was faithful to speak the truth in love, and he told Saul exactly what he told him before. Hey, you rejected the word of the Lord, and the Lord has torn the kingdom from you. I told you that already. Don't you remember? Of course he remembered. And he's given it to your neighbor David, who is better than you. And so what do you have now? You got nothing. It's the end of the line for you. Hey, Saul, you're the guy who heard the word of the Lord and you didn't act upon it, and you built your house on the sand, and guess what? Now it's raining and you don't have a foundation. And now you're wanting God to lay a foundation in your life. And as anyone knows, when you're building, hey, to lay the foundation, it has to be dry. The sun has to be out. It can't be raining. And you come before the Lord and the rains are descending and the floods are coming and the wind is blowing. You say, oh God, now I need you to build in me a foundation. And God says, I can't. It's raining. You waited too long because I called and you refused. I stretched out my hand and no one paid attention. You did not choose the fear of the Lord. You blew me off. You're a pimple on a flea and the God of the universe has called to you and you've blown him off. And you've done it time and time and time and time again. And now you're wondering, why doesn't he answer me? Because I called. The Lord says, and you refused. I stretched out my hand to you over and over and over again. And still, as you call upon me, you're not willing to repent. And Samuel told Saul, tomorrow, you're going to be here with me. You're going to be in Sheol, you and your sons. And there's a big question mark over Saul's eternal destination. He was going to be dead. He was going to be in the realm of the dead where Samuel was. But would he be in paradise or would he be in the place of torment? I don't know. I did some research and it said most conservative Bible scholars say, I don't think Saul was an Old Testament saint. I don't think Saul really put his faith and trust in the Lord's provision for his sin. You don't see any evidence in his life. What does he spend his life doing? Trying to kill David, the anointed of the Lord. And he ends up getting shot in battle. His sons get killed by the Philistines. He gets hit with arrows from the archers. Life is lingering in him, but he knows he can't make it. He's going to die. He asks his armor bearer, please run me through. And the armor bearer won't do it. I'm not going to lift my hand against the Lord's anointed. And so Saul falls on his sword. And there's a little bit of discrepancy. Does that kill him? Or as it says in 2 Samuel chapter 1, is he slain by an Amalekite who happened to come by? And in the words of the Amalekite, I saw King Saul and he said, life still lingers in me, please kill me. And he said, I knew he couldn't survive, so I killed him. And David said, who are you? And he said, I am an Amalekite. Isn't it interesting? Comes full circle. What sunk Saul's ship? God said, kill the Amalekites, wipe them out. And what do we read? The last thing in his life, it's an Amalekite who says, I killed Saul. Wow. Hey, Saul had a final opportunity to get right with God, and he didn't do anything with it. He squandered it. It's not an accident that you're here today. This could be the final message you hear. God has given you an opportunity to get right with him. Listen, there's a way, Proverbs 14:12 and 16:25, the same verse, there's a way that seems right to a man, but its end is the way of death. If you're going your own way and you're just kind of blowing God off and you're saying, well, I'm going to kind of do God's will, but I'm going to do the will of God my way. You don't do that with the King of Kings and the Lord of Lords. You say with Jesus, not my will, but yours be done. Lord, I'm going to do your will, your way. I'm going to follow your word. I'm going to do what you say. And you're here and you're just kind of going through and you're saying, well, I think I'm all right. You know, nothing's really happening to me. Let me tell you something. If you're building on the sand, one day the rains will descend and the floods will come and the winds will blow and they'll burst against your house and your house will fall because it's not on the rock. And today is a day to get right with God. Today is a day to heed the warning from Samuel the prophet, from the life, the terrible life of King Saul, and respond to the Lord and say, Lord, in my hand no price I bring, but simply to your cross I cling. God, have mercy on me. God, cleanse me and change me. And listen, maybe bad things have happened to you because you've blown off the Lord and you can't unscramble eggs. I get that. But you can, from this moment forward, get your heart and life right with God. Listen, the fear of the Lord is the beginning of knowledge. Fools despise wisdom and instruction. As it says in Proverbs, when the scoffer is punished, the naive becomes wise. But when the wise is instructed, he receives knowledge. What are you going to do with the warning from Saul's life, from the prophet Samuel?
8: 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I'm Larry Nobles, inviting you to be here on Friday as we close out our Leaving a Legacy teaching with a final message called Leaving a Legacy. 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
7: Suppose you were to read what the newspaper would write about you, not what they write in the obituary, because that is really dressed up. But if the paper just wrote about you, if God wrote about you right now, what would he say? Would you be glad because you lived your life well to the full, to the glory of God, or sad because of all the wasted opportunities?
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0: 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Jack Graham joining us in just a few minutes tonight. How to see your life through God's eyes and show his love to the people he sends your way. Part two of Jack Graham's message, Jericho Road. That is just ahead on the Well at 7 o'clock, Insight for Living with Chuck Swindoll. Right now, proof of the resurrection of Jesus. Here's Pastor J.D. Greer.
1: 1 Corinthians 15, which is, scholars say, probably the earliest document in our New Testament, earliest written. 1 Corinthians 15, here's what Paul says. For what I received, I passed on to you as of first importance. First importance means this is the core of everything. The central Christian teaching is not be nice to your neighbor and love your neighbor and do unto others as you would have them do unto you. Those are important things, but the core Christian claim is that Christ died for our sins according to the scriptures, that he was buried, that he was raised on the third day according to the scriptures, and that he appeared to Cephas, which is another name for the apostle Peter, and then to the 12. After that, he appeared to more than 500 of the brothers and sisters at the same time. Plus, there was another 1,000 that joined them by video at the North Jerusalem Extension Campus, but this is just the 500 of the broadcast campus, most of whom are still living, though some have fallen asleep. Then he appeared to James, then to all the other apostles, and last of all, he appeared to me also. Now, the book of 1 Corinthians is one of the four letters of Paul called the Impregnable Quartet, if you're a nerd and you're wanting to take notes on stuff like this. Impregnable Quartet, which no scholar, conservative or liberal, denies was written actually by the Apostle Paul and around 50 to 55 AD, which means that less than two decades after Jesus died, belief in the resurrection was common among Christians and considered to be the core Christian claim. When Paul wrote this, verse 6, he points out that most of the 500 people who had seen Jesus after he resurrected were still alive, and you could check with them if you had questions about it. What is more, Paul says that this belief is something that he received, which means he didn't come up with it. It was taught to him by Jesus and the apostles who believed it before he did. In addition to that, scholars say that the rhythmic way that Paul goes to that little thing, Christ died for our sins according to the scriptures and was buried and rose again on the third day according to the scriptures. The rhythmic way he says that indicates that he is reciting a creed or a poem. Think a song that was used in the worship of the early church. He's quoting a song like I quote songs to you that you know. He's quoting a song because this is what everybody sang in church. The point is, the resurrection was something believed by followers of Jesus from the very beginning. It wasn't something that got added in later as one of the competing stories about what actually happened to Jesus through slight changes in the oral tradition. So you can't just write this off as a legend. It was believed by the earliest Christians from the earliest days.
2: The Lord directs the steps of the godly. He delights in every detail of their lives.

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2: The word for love in this scripture is an action word. Love is not passive, it is active. The scripture says always aim to show kindness and to do good to one another and to everybody.
1: On today's PowerPoint, Dr. Graham brings a message about how to show the love of God to the people he sends your way. Now here's Dr. Graham with his message, Jericho Road, Part 2.
2: We meet a lawyer who asked Christ two questions. And in both questions, we see how we are to live and love on the road of life. Chapter 10, beginning at verse 25. And behold, a lawyer stood up to put him to the test, saying, "Teacher, what shall I do to inherit eternal life?" He said to him, "What is written in the law? How do you read it?" And he answered, "You shall love the Lord your God with all your heart and with all your soul and with all your strength and with all your mind and your neighbor as yourself." And he said to him, "You have responded or answered correctly. Do this and you will live." But he, desiring to justify himself, said to Jesus, "And who is my neighbor?" Jesus replied, "A man was going down from Jerusalem to Jericho, and he fell among robbers, who stripped him and beat him and departed, leaving him half dead. Now by chance, a priest was going down that road, and when he saw him, he passed by on the other side. So likewise, a Levite, when he came to the place and saw him, passed by on the other side. But a Samaritan, as he journeyed, came to where he was, and when he saw him, he had compassion. He went to him and bound up his wounds, pouring on oil and wine. Then he set him on his animal and brought him to an inn and took care of him. And the next day he took out 2 denarii and gave them to the innkeeper, saying, 'Take care of him, and whatever more you spend, I will repay you when I come back.' Which of these do you think proved to be a neighbor to the man who fell among the robbers?" And he said, "The one who showed him mercy." And Jesus said to him, "You go and do likewise." The lawyer mentioned in this passage is actually a religious lawyer, one who was trained in the theology of the Old Testament, one who knew the law of God very well. He was a professional religionist, a professional theologian. And so he came to Christ with a question, two questions actually, one to initiate the conversation. But note, before we even begin with the questions that this man asked, that this lawyer came to put Jesus to the test. The person of Christ is always at issue. And Christianity, which is Christ, without Christ there is no Christianity, because Christianity is not a dogma. It is not a religious confession. It is not a creed, but rather Christianity is a person, the person of Jesus Christ. Satan is always attacking the identity of Christ, the person of Christ, and hurling accusations and questions at Christ. True today. There's always that question mark in their minds concerning the identity of Christ, and always trying to uncover some hidden seduction of Jesus, the Savior. So this man did not come with sincere questions. God never, never puts aside anyone who comes with a sincere question. If you have doubts, come with your doubts. A man came to Jesus one day and said, "Lord, I believe, help my unbelief." If you have a sincere desire to know Christ and who Christ is and what Christ is calling us to do, then you can come to him just as you are and he will show you himself. But here was a trained professional theologian who came with an important question. It was a question that was often discussed among the religious types of that day and really of this day. It is the question, "What must I do to inherit eternal life?" Now again, He didn't want an answer. He wanted to debate Jesus.

0: He wanted a discussion of this theological truth. And of course, the answer to his question, what must I do to inherit eternal life? The answer is nothing. You cannot do anything to gain eternal life. Because salvation is not rooted in the merit of man, but it is in the mercy of God. Salvation is not a goal to be achieved. It is a gift to be received. And there is nothing that we can do to gain the favor of God or the grace of God by our good works. The lawyer had a follow-up when Jesus said, okay, you go and live in the love of God, in this relationship with God. He said, well, sir, I have a follow-up. Just who is my neighbor? Of course, we would identify a neighbor as someone who is near to us, perhaps someone who is dear to us, next door, or across the fence, or down the street, or it could be someone who shares a cubicle with you at the office, a coworker, someone who is a friend at school. Our neighbors are not simply people like us or who love us, but our neighbor is anyone in need, and we can somehow meet that need. And therefore, we are to love people regardless of where they live or how they behave. They may speak a different language. They may be of a different color or ethnicity. They may look differently. They may speak differently, talk and act differently, but we are to love them. And why are we to love people? Because God loves people. Because Jesus loves every person. And the Christian who is a true follower of Christ, the love of God is living in us. We have experienced a supernatural kind of love. How can your heart be headquarters for hate if you say that the Spirit of the living Christ is living in you? We have been filled with the love of God. And therefore, we are to give this love and to demonstrate this love to anyone who has a need. Now, to illustrate this, and Jesus is a master illustrator, he tells a story. It's a familiar story to many of us, but it's the story of the Good Samaritan. Jesus tells this story of a Jew who was on the road to Jericho when he was robbed and beaten and left for dead. And he speaks of religious leaders, a priest and a Levite, who see this man on the same road and walk by on the other side. And then this certain Samaritan, who would normally have spit on a man like this, because you see, Samaritans and Jews had no dealings with one another. The Jews despised the Samaritans. They considered them half-breeds. They were racially and religiously so different from the Jewish people. And not only did the Jews despise the Samaritans, but the Samaritans returned the favor. They despised the Jews. From cover to cover, the Bible is clear. We are to care about broken, wounded, dying people. So watch what happens when this certain Samaritan on his way down the Jericho road encounters this man. What kind of love did he give? Well, it began because he had eyes to see. Now, the religious leaders, they also saw the man, but the Samaritan, he saw him with a different kind of focus. He saw him and he paused to look beyond the surface of the brokenness and the hurt and the woundedness and to see this man's need. But not only did he have eyes to see, but this love is demonstrated because he had a heart to feel. The scripture says that when he saw this man, he had compassion upon him. May God give us this kind of compassion. The scripture says that we're to walk in love, that we're to overcome evil with good. The scripture says always aim to show kindness and to do good to one another and to everybody. People are crying out today for compassion, for hope, for healing, for mercy, for unconditional love. People are hurting. Their dreams have been broken. Their lives have been shattered. Their marriages and families fractured. People all around us are on the side of the road, desperate to experience the love of Jesus. And how are they going to experience the love of Jesus if we, the body of Christ, the people of God, don't show them and give them that same love and compassion? There's no dichotomy between the saving gospel of Christ, which is the proclamation of the good news of the death and the burial and the resurrection of Christ. There's no dichotomy between that, the saving gospel of Christ, and the social amplification and application of that gospel. In other words, the saving gospel has social impact. And when we are saved by the grace of God, it is our calling and our command of God to love the Lord God with all our hearts, mind, soul, and strength, and our neighbors as ourselves.
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0: The saving gospel has social impact. And when we are saved by the grace of God, it is our calling and our command of God to love the Lord God with all our hearts, mind, soul, and strength, and our neighbors as ourselves. And people are looking for someone to take time out to help them as a fellow traveler on the journey of life. How different would our lives be if we pray daily, Lord, give me your heart for people. Help me to feel deeply about hurting and broken people rather than judging them. You see, the religious types that walk by, they no doubt judged him. The Levite representing the law, you know, was essentially saying, you got yourself into this, you get yourself out of this. You shouldn't have been here. The priest demonstrates that religion cannot save. Religion could do nothing to help this man. And just because you're a religious type, that doesn't make you a good neighbor. Some of the cruelest, harshest things in history have been done in the name of religion, including the slave trade. So religion cannot save. It cannot help. Religion judges. The law condemns. But Christ brings compassion, and so should we. Someone wrote Billy Graham a letter, and in writing, she said she was not religious and never went to church. And then she added, most of our relatives claim to be Christians, and yet none of them ever calls us or invites us over or sends us birthday cards or even visited me when I was in the hospital. One of them told my cousin that the reason they don't have anything to do with us is because we aren't Christians. And if that's the way Christians act, then I don't want to have anything to do with them. Billy Graham went on to say, I urged her to look to Christ, for only He is perfect and He will never disappoint us. But the letter sobered me, and I couldn't blame her for feeling the way that she did. And why should she believe that Christ loves her if those who claim to be His followers don't love her? This Samaritan had compassion. He was brokenhearted. And not only did he have eyes to see, not just looking right past the need, but he had a heart to feel. And beyond that, he had hands to reach out. Because the script Jesus tells us that he went to the man and he ministered to him. And he poured on oil and wine, antiseptics and soothing medicines for this man. Then he put him on his ambulance, his donkey. And he took him down to a nearby inn. And he ministered to him there and took care of him and paid the bill. And said, I'll be back. I'll be back to check on this man. And I'll pick up the tab of anything that is left over. Often we see people who have great needs as an inconvenience or an interruption. We're so busy. We have our own agendas. We're moving at breakneck speed and we're running by a thousand needs all around us because we're so caught up in ourselves and we don't want to be tied up or tied down. We don't want to take risks. Think about it. This man took a risk. This whole thing could have been a setup. The Jericho Road was noted for the robbers and the thieves that were all around. And so maybe they were hiding and waiting for someone to come along and stop long enough for them to take their money. And so this was at personal risk and great sacrifice. He did the best that he could. He did all that he could. Because you see, love, compassion, doesn't look for obstacles but opportunities. Not excuses to get out of the way, but reasons to get involved. There is nothing more important than serving Christ in this way. There's no greater expression of your faith than to find people who need Jesus and need Christian love and support and to minister. C.S. Lewis, he said this, we have the tendency to think but not to act and to feel but not to act. And if we go on thinking and feeling without acting, someday we will be unable to act. It's the psychological principle that impression without expression results in depression. I don't know what it is. Perhaps it is that we are so numbed by the narcotics of our times. We watch television and we see all the needs, and maybe it's some kind of a psychological protection that we just turn away. We've stopped feeling. We've so often stopped caring. And I've been asking God to stretch my heart. I've been asking God to move me deeply for people that can't do anything for me, but just someone that needs the love of Jesus Christ. That's love. That's grace. It was John Bunyan, the writer of Pilgrim's Progress, who said, you haven't lived today until you've done something for someone who cannot pay you back. He said, well, I don't have time. I've got my own schedule. I have my own problems to deal with. I can't take on the problems of somebody else. Listen to me. If you start living this way and giving this way, God will take care of you and your problems. He'll meet your needs. And there's something about loving and living in this manner that fills our lives. In fact, you can't live an abundant life if you're living for yourself. If you start living for others, you start finding people and fulfilling the call of Christ upon our lives, then you will find love welling up in your heart. From an email, and she writes that a year ago next week, our 10-week-old son, Sam, was care flighted to Medical City, Dallas from Longview, where we were visiting my father. We didn't know it at the time, but he had a heart condition that would cause his heart rate to spike at 300 beats per minute. He had one of those episodes in Longview, and that began a long 8 days in the hospital. She continues, by Tuesday of that week, Sam had been moved to ICU and was being constantly monitored. We'd been through 2 years of fertility treatments and miscarriages before we were blessed with him, and we felt as though this life that we'd prayed for so long was slipping right through our hands. We would sit by his bed and cry and pray that he would make it through. That night, the nurse convinced us that it would be okay to take a break and go down to the cafeteria for dinner. We were terrified to even leave him. but agreed. When we returned, there were two men from Prestonwood waiting for us outside his room. We didn't know them, and we had never been to Prestonwood. I'd actually never heard of the church. But these men took our hands, asked if they could pray with us, and let us tell them our story. They offered us food, shelter, or anything we needed. To say I was shocked was an understatement. I couldn't believe these men were taking time out of their lives to comfort complete strangers. Amidst all the chaos, they brought us a moment of peace. We were forced to stop and talk to God and ask for a miracle. And each day, more men came to see us. They listened while I cried, and they hugged us. They prayed with us and asked us if we needed anything. And just when I thought that surely no one else would visit, someone else would stop by. It was really amazing. I'm writing you to let you know, and all the other men, that they do an incredible service that does make a huge difference in the lives of people who are at their most vulnerable. And listen to this. I will never, ever forget the love you all showed to us. Our son is now a healthy, happy 14-month-old who has just learned to walk. He is the light of our lives. And one day, we will tell him about the special people that helped us when he was so sick. That's the heart of Jesus Christ. That is the love and the compassion of our Savior. And God has given us, each one of us, that special supernatural love. And people are waiting to see Jesus in us, loving, encouraging, blessing, serving, ministering, touching, healing, helping. And that's why Jesus told this story. Because your neighbor is anyone that you can help who has a need. So just as Jesus told this man years ago, go and do likewise. Go and do what he has called you to do. Look for people with open hearts and open eyes. Give yourself away. Cease living for self and start living for Christ. What does the scriptures tell us? He has shown you, oh man, what to do, what is required of you, but to do justice and to love mercy. And to walk humbly with your God. That's how to live on the Jericho Road. That's how to travel on the road of life, on the journey of life with Jesus. And may God help us to do it.
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0: Love is a gift that God has given to each one of us as followers of Christ. Not only does he love you and me, but he's gifted us and enabled us with ability to love one another. And what an important ability that is. As believers in Jesus, we're called to love people, no matter their background, their color, their race, their religion. Why? Because God loves people, and he called each one of us to love even as he has loved us. So how do you love people like God loves people? Well, one way is to look for a need and then meet it. Maybe the person you sit next to at work needs some encouragement today, or just a simple, how are you doing today? And I don't mean a how are you doing today that is just small talk, but I mean really taking time to listen to the person and respond to them
2: and deal with whatever they're going through. Or maybe a server you had at the restaurant this week needed to know how much you valued or appreciated their service. There's so many opportunities to show kindness and love to people, God's love. And I want to encourage you to ask God to open your eyes to see opportunities to show that love and to serve others around you today. Over and over in the scripture, we see how Jesus loved those around him, how he empathized and felt for those who were hurting or in need. And you know, that's really how I want to live my life too. As Jesus, I want to go about doing good. Today, I want to encourage you to go out of your way to offer encouragement or comfort or strength or help to someone in need, just like Jesus does. And I know you're busy and I know you've got a lot on your plate, but you never know. That someone you help or encourage might just see the love of Jesus and come to know him in his wonderful salvation.
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4: You know, there are moments in life when God's direction just makes no sense, right? The path forward seems unclear and the obstacles insurmountable. If that sounds familiar to you, stay with us for Chuck Swindoll's message, The Spirit's Most Significant Mission, part two of that message on the way here on The Well. At 7:30, Chad Roberts will join us right now. How about being a Mr. Jensen? You have to hear this story from Clint Pulver.
5: I have a lot of memories from when I was a child. One that's always stuck out to me, though, was when I was about 10 years old, and I was in school, and I struggled. And I didn't struggle with English, math, or science. I struggled holding still. And I would try to listen and focus and process ideas, but I couldn't help myself. And to be honest, I would sit there and then I would just start tapping. And the students in the class would look at me and they'd say, "Hey, stop tapping." A lot of the time, I didn't even realize I was doing it. And then eventually even the teachers got after me and they would yell at me and they'd say, "Clint, you have to stop tapping." It got so bad that I got sent to the principal's office for tapping. And he said to me, "Okay, maybe when you go back to class, just try sitting on your hands." So I did. I went back to class, and when I felt myself starting to tap, I did this. I sat on my hands, and that worked for about 5 seconds. One time I was tapping in class, and my teacher, Mr. Jensen, he looked at me, and he yelled, and he said, "Clint, stay after class." And I thought to myself, this is it. I am done. Now, I've always been the type of person that believes that a single moment in time can change a person's life. And this was one of those moments for me, and I will never forget it. And so I was sitting there with Mr. Jensen and an empty classroom. And he walked past me and he sat next to his desk and he said, "Clint, come here, I wanna talk to you." And as he looked me right in the eye, he said, "Now, I need you to know something, you're not in trouble, but I do have just one question that I have to ask you." And he asked, he said, "Have you ever thought about playing the drums?" And in that moment, Mr. Jensen, he leaned back and he opened the top drawer of his desk. And he reached in and he pulled out my very first pair of drumsticks. And he held them in his hands and he looked at me and he said, "Hey, Clint, you're not a problem. I think you're a drummer."

0: that moment on, I've never put those sticks down. I've toured, recorded, and played drums all over the world. My whole college education was paid for with drumsticks in my hand. Just because of a single moment in time when somebody believed in me and he saw something in me that I didn't even see within myself. And from that moment, I learned that there's a difference between being the best in the world and being the best for the world.
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